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1: A warm welcome to all of you joining us in the United States and the world over as we celebrate our 30th year. We have a great show for you this evening. If you'd like to comment, send me an X post. I'm at Raymond Arroyo and always at Arroyo Grande Show on YouTube. On February 25th, 2004, Mel Gibson's The Passion of the Christ hit theaters, becoming one of the biggest independent films ever. It grossed well over $600 million worldwide. It remains the benchmark of faith-based filmmaking and has become an annual devotion for millions during their Lenten season. I sat down with Mel Gibson and Jim Caviezel on the set of The Passion during the original shoot at the legendary Cinecittà Studios outside of Rome. In the midst of Studio 5 at Cinecittà, a long-haired figure appears to be in prayer. He is the actor Jim Caviezel, awaiting his cue to enter Gethsemane. In moments, says Jesus, he will be arrested for the opening shot of The Passion. On the other side of the studio, surrounded by Herod's guard, Mel Gibson is engaged in his own athletic directing style. He tries to help the actors see the bold, at times stark vision that is, for the moment, confined to his head. This kinetic approach surpasses the performance of the day players. What becomes quickly apparent is the passion of the actor-director himself. Gibson is director, co-author, and sole financier of the entire project. The question is, why? Why would one of Hollywood's biggest stars take on a film he himself has described as a career killer? What is his vision? And how is this Jesus picture different from the others? I recently sat down with Gibson to get some answers. Mel, there are roughly 100 Jesus movies. Why do we need another one?
2: 100? I didn't know there was that many. Wow. They just dug up another one from 1916.
3: 101.
2: Yeah, they just found it, and it was like, it's one of the first ones ever on film. It's incredibly naive, but it's really kind of interesting to watch it. They go through the entire life in like, it's less than an hour. It's like, wow, it's like rockets
3: by. That went by fast.
2: I don't think it's ever been told as it should be. I don't think it's ever been adhered to in the way.
3: In what way?
2: It suffers either, in most cases that I've seen, and I haven't seen all 100, so I could be wrong here, but I've seen like probably the big dozen.
3: Sure, sure.
2: And accuracy, historical accuracy, accuracy as far as the Gospels go, accuracy is. As far as the extent of not only the political turmoil and everything that was going on at the time, but just the extent of the sacrifice and the torture involved, which is like, it's no mistake about it, this is graphic.
3: Right.
2: And I would never even recommend that anyone under the age of 12 go and see it, because it's hard.
3: Right. But
2: you know, anybody that does go and see it and sits through it, I think, and my aim is to profoundly change people with it.
3: Yeah, that's my question. Why restrict yourself to just the last 12 hours?
2: Because that's the kind of pinnacle of the sacrifice. I think that's where a lot was achieved. And to try and commit more than that to film, it's almost an impossible task.
3: Yeah.
2: But to focus on the high point, or the low point, if you like, of leading up to the climax of the whole thing, where it all just happens, I think. Also, I can feed back into previous scenes. You know, there's flashbacks to little pieces of scenes that suggest and remind people who are familiar with the material, if you can call it that, exactly, you know, where it all came from.
3: And what this all really means. It sort of underscores, and I read the script, there's a lot of attention to the Last Supper.
2: There is.
3: As you go along. Uh-huh. Why visually cast it in that way?
2: Well, I wanted to juxtapose the sacrifice of the cross with the sacrifice of the altar, which is the same thing. And just kind of demonstrate that.
3: Yeah.
2: That as he's being tortured and murdered and killed and everything, that you cut back in through the eyes of John, who's at the foot of the cross, you just cut back to him remembering, like, oh yeah, with the bread and the wine, and the, I get it. So that the penny drops for him at that point.
3: Mm-hmm.
2: Now, I don't know whether the penny did drop for him at that point or not.

0: The Sorrowful Mysteries of the Holy Rosary with Mother Angelica and the nuns of Our Lady of the Angels Monastery.
1: In the name of the Father, and of the Son, and of the Holy Spirit.
2: Amen.
1: I believe in God, the Father Almighty, Creator of heaven and earth, and in Jesus Christ, His only Son, our Lord, who was conceived by the Holy Spirit, born of the Virgin Mary, suffered under Pontius Pilate, was crucified, died, and was buried. He descended into hell. The third day he rose again from the dead. He ascended into heaven and sits at the right hand of God, the Father Almighty, from whence he shall come to judge the living and the dead. Father, who art in heaven, hallowed be thy name. Thy kingdom come, thy will be done on earth as it is in heaven.
2: Give us this day our daily bread, and forgive us our trespasses, as we forgive those who trespass against us. And lead us not into temptation, but deliver us from evil. Amen.
1: Hail Mary, full of grace, the Lord is with thee. Blessed art thou among women, and blessed is the fruit of thy womb, Jesus.
2: Holy Mary, Mother of God, pray for us sinners now and at the hour of our death. Amen.
1: Hail Mary, full of grace, the Lord is with thee. Blessed art thou among women, and blessed is the fruit of thy womb, Jesus.
2: Holy Mary, Mother of God, pray for us sinners.
1: Hail Mary, full of grace, the Lord is with thee. Blessed art thou amongst women, and blessed is the fruit of thy womb, Jesus.
2: Holy Mary, Mother of God, pray for us sinners now and at the hour of our death. Amen.
1: Glory be to the Father, and to the Son, and to the Holy Spirit.
2: As it was in the beginning, is now, and ever shall be, world without end.
1: The first sorrowful mystery, the agony in the garden.
3: Dear Jesus, your example of resignation, acceptance, and love makes us realize that the Father has our lives in His hands, and nothing happens to us that is not for our good.
1: Our Father, who art in heaven, hallowed be thy name. Thy kingdom come, thy will be done on earth as it is in heaven.
2: Give us this day our daily bread, and forgive us our trespasses, as we forgive those who trespass against us. And lead us not into temptation, but deliver us from evil. Amen.
1: Hail Mary, full of grace, the Lord is with thee. Blessed art thou among women, and blessed is the fruit of thy womb, Jesus.
2: Holy Mary, Mother of God, pray for us sinners now and at the hour of our death. Amen.
1: Hail Mary, full of grace, the Lord is with thee. Blessed art thou amongst women, and blessed is the fruit of thy womb, Jesus.
2: Holy Mary, Mother of God, pray for us sinners now and at the hour of our death.
1: Hail Mary, full of grace, the Lord is with thee. Blessed art thou among women, and blessed is the fruit of thy womb, Jesus.
2: Holy Mary, Mother of God, pray for us sinners now and at the hour of our death. Amen.
1: Hail Mary, full of grace, the Lord is with thee. Blessed art thou amongst women, and blessed is the fruit of thy womb, Jesus.
2: Holy Mary, Mother of God, pray for us sinners, now and at the hour of our death. Amen.
1: Hail Mary, full of grace, the Lord is with thee. Blessed art thou among women, and blessed is the fruit of thy womb, Jesus.
2: Holy Mary, Mother of God, pray for us sinners now and at the hour of our death. Amen.
1: Hail Mary, full of grace, the Lord is with thee. Blessed art thou amongst women, and blessed is the fruit of thy womb, Jesus.
2: Holy Mary, Mother of God, pray for us sinners now and at the hour of our death. Amen.
1: Hail Mary, full of grace, the Lord is with thee. Blessed art thou amongst women, and blessed is the fruit of thy womb, Jesus.
2: Holy Mary, Mother of God, pray for us sinners now and at the hour of our death. Amen.
1: Hail Mary, full of grace, the Lord is with thee. Blessed art thou amongst women, and blessed is the fruit of thy womb, Jesus.
2: Holy Mary, Mother of God, pray for us sinners now and at the hour of our death. Amen.
1: Hail Mary, full of grace, the Lord is with thee. Blessed art thou among women, and blessed is the fruit of thy womb, Jesus.
2: Holy Mary, Mother of God, pray for us sinners now and at the hour of our death. Amen.
1: Hail Mary, full of grace, the Lord is with thee. Blessed art thou among women, and blessed is the fruit of thy womb, Jesus.
2: Holy Mary, Mother of God, pray for us sinners, now and at the hour of our death. Amen.
1: Glory be to the Father, and to the Son, and to the Holy Spirit.
2: As it was in the beginning, is now, and ever shall be, world without end. Amen.
1: O my Jesus,
2: forgive us our sins, save us from the fires of hell, and lead all souls to heaven, especially those in most need of your mercy.
1: The second sorrowful mystery, the scourging at the pillar.
3: Dear Jesus, this incident was not only painful, but humiliating. Each stroke of the whip made you wince with pain, and the gaze of the onlookers made you feel like a worm and no man.
1: Our Father, who art in heaven, hallowed be thy name, thy kingdom come, thy will be done on earth as it is in heaven.
2: Give us this day our daily bread, and forgive us our trespasses, as we forgive those who trespass against us. And lead us not into temptation, but deliver us from evil. Amen.
1: Hail Mary, full of grace, the Lord is with thee. Blessed art thou among women, and blessed is the fruit of thy womb, Jesus.
2: Holy Mary, Mother of God, pray for us sinners now and at the hour of our death. Amen.
1: Hail Mary, full of grace, the Lord is with thee. Blessed art thou among women, and blessed is the fruit of thy womb, Jesus.
2: Holy Mary, Mother of God, pray for us sinners now and at the hour of our death. Amen.
1: Hail Mary, full of grace, the Lord is with thee. Blessed art thou among women, and blessed is the fruit of thy womb, Jesus.
2: Holy Mary, Mother of God, pray for us sinners now and at the hour of our death.
1: Hail Mary, full of grace, the Lord is with thee. Blessed art thou among women, and blessed is the fruit of thy womb, Jesus.
2: Holy Mary, Mother of God, pray for us sinners, now and at the hour of our death. Amen.
1: Hail Mary, full of grace, the Lord is with thee. Blessed art thou amongst women, and blessed is the fruit of thy womb, Jesus.
2: Holy Mary, Mother of God, pray for us sinners now and at the hour of our death. Amen.
1: Hail Mary, full of grace, the Lord is with thee. Blessed art thou amongst women, and blessed is the fruit of thy womb, Jesus.
2: Holy Mary, Mother of God, pray for us sinners now and at the hour of our death. Amen.
1: Hail Mary, full of grace, the Lord is with thee. Blessed art thou amongst women, and blessed is the fruit of thy womb, Jesus.
2: Holy Mary, Mother of God, pray for us sinners now and at the hour of our death. Amen.
1: Hail Mary, full of grace, the Lord is with thee. Blessed art thou among women, and blessed is the fruit of thy womb, Jesus.

0: Blessed art thou amongst women, and blessed is the fruit of thy womb, Jesus.
1: Holy Mary, Mother of God, pray for us sinners now and at the hour of our death. Amen.
0: Hail Mary, full of grace, the Lord is with thee. Blessed art thou amongst women, and blessed is the fruit of thy womb, Jesus.
1: Holy Mary, Mother of God, pray for us sinners now and at the hour of our death. Amen.
0: Glory be to the Father, and to the Son, and to the Holy Spirit.
1: As it was in the beginning, is now, and ever shall be, world without end. Amen.
0: O my Jesus,
1: forgive us our sins, save us from the fires of hell, and lead all souls to heaven, especially those who most need thy mercy.
0: The third sorrowful mystery, the crowning with

0: Orange.
1: Dear Jesus, our lack of confidence in your mercy and the lukewarmness of our love braided the crown of thorns, this instrument of torture, into a wreath of unspeakable pain.
0: Our Father, who art in heaven, hallowed be thy name. Thy kingdom come, thy will be done on earth as it is in heaven.
2: Give us this day our daily bread, and forgive us our trespasses, as we forgive those who trespass against us. And lead us not into temptation, but deliver us from evil. Amen.
0: Hail Mary, full of grace, the Lord is with thee. Blessed art thou among women, and blessed is the fruit of thy womb, Jesus.
2: Holy Mary, Mother of God, pray for us sinners now and at the hour of our death. Amen.
0: Hail Mary, full of grace, the Lord is with thee. Blessed art thou amongst women, and blessed is the fruit of thy womb, Jesus.
2: Holy

0: Blessed art thou amongst women, and blessed is the fruit of thy womb, Jesus.
1: Holy Mary, Mother of God, pray for us sinners now and at the hour of our death. Amen.
0: Hail Mary, full of grace, the Lord is with thee. Blessed art thou among women, and blessed is the fruit of thy womb, Jesus.
1: Holy Mary, Mother of God, pray for us sinners now and at the hour of our death. Amen.
0: Hail Mary, full of grace, the Lord is with thee. Blessed art thou among women, and blessed is the fruit of thy womb, Jesus.

0: Lord is with thee. Blessed art thou amongst the women, and blessed is the fruit of thy womb, Jesus.
1: Holy Mary, Mother of God, pray for us sinners now and at the hour of our death. Amen.
0: Hail Mary, full of grace, the Lord is with thee. Blessed art thou amongst women, and blessed is the fruit of thy womb, Jesus.
1: Holy Mary, Mother of God, pray for us sinners now and at the hour of our death. Amen.
0: Hail Mary, full of grace, the Lord is with thee. Blessed art thou amongst women, and blessed is the fruit of thy womb, Jesus.
1: Holy Mary, Mother of God, pray for us sinners now and at the hour of our death. Amen.
0: Hail Mary, full of grace, the Lord is with thee. Blessed art thou amongst women, and blessed is the fruit of thy womb, Jesus.
1: Holy Mary, Mother of God, pray for us sinners now and at the hour of our death.
0: Hail Mary, full of grace, the Lord is with thee. Blessed art thou amongst women, and blessed is the fruit of thy womb, Jesus.
1: Holy Mary, Mother of God, pray for us sinners now and at the hour of our death. Amen.
0: Glory be to the Father, and to the Son, and to the Holy Spirit.
1: As it was in the beginning, is now, and ever shall be, world without end. Amen.
0: O my Jesus,
1: forgive us our sins, save us from fires of hell, and lead all souls to heaven, especially those who most need thy mercy.
0: The fourth sorrowful mystery, the carrying of the cross.
2: You loved us enough, dear Jesus, to take upon your bleeding shoulders the wood of your cross. May our cross be one cross, dear Jesus, that together we may glorify the Father and save souls.
0: Our Father, who art in heaven, hallowed be thy name. Thy kingdom come, thy will be done on earth as it is in heaven.
1: Give us this day our daily bread, and forgive us our trespasses, as we forgive those who trespass against us. And lead us not into temptation, but deliver us from evil.
0: Amen. Hail Mary, full of grace, the Lord is with thee. Blessed art thou among women, and blessed is the fruit of thy womb, Jesus.
1: Holy Mary, Mother of God, pray for us sinners now and at the hour of our death. Amen.
0: Hail Mary, full of grace, the Lord is with thee. Blessed art thou amongst women, and blessed is the fruit of thy womb, Jesus.
1: Holy

0: Blessed art thou amongst women, and blessed is the fruit of thy womb, Jesus.
1: Holy Mary, Mother of God, pray for us sinners now and at the hour of our death. Amen.
0: Hail Mary, full of grace, the Lord is with thee. Blessed art thou among women, and blessed is the fruit of thy womb, Jesus.
1: Holy Mary, Mother of God, pray for us sinners now and at the hour of our death. Amen.
0: Hail Mary, full of grace, the Lord is with thee. Blessed art thou among women, and blessed is the fruit of thy womb, Jesus.
1: Amen.

0: Lord is with thee. Blessed art thou amongst the women, and blessed is the fruit of thy womb, Jesus.
1: Holy Mary, Mother of God, pray for us sinners now and at the hour of our death. Amen.
0: Hail Mary, full of grace, the Lord is with thee. Blessed art thou among women, and blessed is the fruit of thy womb, Jesus.
1: Holy Mary, Mother of God, pray for us sinners now and at the hour of our death. Amen.
0: Hail Mary, full of grace, the Lord is with thee. Blessed art thou amongst women, and blessed is the fruit of thy womb, Jesus.
1: Holy Mary, Mother of God, pray for us sinners now and at the hour of our death. Amen.
0: Hail Mary, full of grace, the Lord is with thee. Blessed art thou amongst women, and blessed is the fruit of thy womb, Jesus.
1: Holy Mary, Mother of God, pray for us sinners now and at the hour of our death. Amen.
0: Hail Mary, full of grace, the Lord is with thee. Blessed art thou amongst women, and blessed is the fruit of thy womb, Jesus.
1: Holy Mary, Mother of God, pray for us sinners now and at the hour of our death. Amen.
0: Glory be to the Father, and to the Son, and to the Holy Spirit.
1: As it was in the beginning, is now, and ever shall be, world without end. Amen.
0: O my Jesus,
1: forgive us our sins, save us from the fires of hell, and lead all souls to heaven, especially those who most need thy mercy.
0: The fifth sorrowful mystery, the crucifixion.
2: You gave your life for us when we were yet sinners. Help us, Jesus, to see your loving gaze as you looked up to the Father with abandonment, at the thief with mercy, and at your mother with love.
0: Our Father, who art in heaven, hallowed be thy name, thy kingdom come, thy will be done on earth as it is in heaven.
1: Give us this day our daily bread, and forgive us our trespasses, as we forgive those who trespass against us. And lead us not into temptation, but deliver us from evil. Amen.
0: Hail Mary, full of grace, the Lord is with thee. Blessed art thou amongst the women, and blessed is the fruit of thy womb, Jesus.
1: Holy Mary, Mother of God, pray for us sinners now and at the hour of our death. Amen.
0: Hail Mary, full of grace, the Lord is with thee. Blessed art thou amongst women, and blessed is the fruit of thy womb, Jesus.
1: Holy Mary, Mother of God, pray for us sinners now and at the hour of our death. Amen.
0: Hail Mary, full of grace, the Lord is with thee. Blessed art thou amongst women, and blessed is the fruit of thy womb, Jesus.
1: Holy Mary, Mother of God, pray for us sinners now and at the hour of our death. Amen.
0: Hail Mary, full of grace, the Lord is with thee. Blessed art thou amongst women, and blessed is the fruit of thy womb, Jesus.
1: Holy Mary, Mother of God, pray for us sinners now and at the hour of our death.
0: Hail Mary, full of grace, the Lord is with thee. Blessed art thou amongst women, and blessed is the fruit of thy womb, Jesus.
1: Holy Mary, Mother of God, pray for us sinners now and at the hour of our death. Amen.
0: Hail Mary, full of grace, the Lord is with thee. Blessed art thou amongst women, and blessed is the fruit of thy womb, Jesus.
1: Holy Mary, Mother of God, pray for us sinners now and at the hour of our death. Amen.
0: Hail Mary, full of grace, the Lord is with thee. Blessed art thou amongst women, and blessed is the fruit of thy womb, Jesus.
1: Holy Mary, Mother of God, pray for us sinners now and at the hour of our death. Amen.
0: Hail Mary, full of grace, the Lord is with thee. Blessed art thou amongst women, and blessed is the fruit of thy womb, Jesus.

0: Lord is with thee. Blessed art thou amongst women, and blessed is the fruit of thy womb, Jesus.
1: Holy Mary, Mother of God, pray for us sinners now and at the hour of our death. Amen.
0: Hail Mary, full of grace, the Lord is with thee. Blessed art thou among women, and blessed is the fruit of thy womb, Jesus.
1: Holy Mary, Mother of God, pray for us sinners now and at the hour of our death. Amen.
0: Glory be to the Father, and to the Son, and to the Holy Spirit.
1: As it was in the beginning, is now, and ever shall be, world without end. Amen.
0: O my Jesus,
1: forgive us our sins, save us from the fires of hell, and lead all souls to heaven, especially those who most need thy mercy.
0: Hail, Holy Queen.
1: Mother.

0: pray for us, Holy Mother of God.
1: That we may be worthy of the promises of Christ.
0: Let us pray. O God,
1: whose only begotten Son, by his life, death, and resurrection, has purchased for us the rewards of eternal life, grant us, we beseech thee, that meditating upon these mysteries of the most holy Virgin, of the blessed Virgin Mary, we may imitate what they contain and obtain what they promise, through the same Christ our Lord. Amen.
0: May the divine assistance remain always with us.
1: And may the souls of the faithful departed, through the mercies of God, rest in peace. Amen.
0: In the name of the Father, and the Son, and the Holy Spirit.
1: Amen.
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1: Yet another emergency has been reported at a Planned Parenthood facility in Fort Collins, Colorado. On July 9th, a 29-year-old woman was reportedly hemorrhaging so severely, in fact, that emergency responders requested a second ambulance, this one stocked with blood, in case she needed a transfusion. This wasn't an isolated incident. In fact, this facility has called 911 at least five other times this year for women experiencing serious complications, including heavy bleeding and potentially life-threatening emergencies. But the abortion industry does not care. They just want their money. In fact, if they cared about hurting people, then they would probably stop the massacre of innocent children in the womb.
0: Join our Life Defenders team today. 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That's Life Defender to 41444.
2: The month of September is devoted to Our Lady of Sorrows. 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
10: Welcome once again as Mother Angelica answers the call here on this program. It's been on several weeks now. I'm here with Father Joseph Mary Wolfe. I'm Doug Keck, your co-host, and of course, we're bringing you the best of Mother's phone calls from the many years she answered them from viewers on her live EWTN television program. Always great to be with you, Father.
11: There's always new insights that we gain from Mother Angelica.
10: Right, and it's always interesting, I think, of answering the call. It's not only her responding to the listeners and the viewers, but in a sense, she's talking about her response to the call God gave her, and challenging the viewers that they have a call as well.
11: Yes, and a lot of this comes from her own experience. You know, her years of experience just as a person and living in her own home and family and some of the struggles and challenges they had, but then also in the religious community and guiding the religious community and then eventually the network. So there's a wisdom that comes with experience that really nothing else can replace.
10: And also interesting, unfortunately, a lot of times with suffering, because we're talking here about a couple of phone calls. The first one up is about MS and multiple sclerosis, and the other one will actually have to do with alcoholism. And of course, Mother would know about suffering because of her own many years suffering. And I thought one of the insights she mentions in a kind of a long answer, she says, to become holy in your state in life different than mine is important, that we all have separate missions, but still the same call is that you must be holy. Holy people are not freaks, you know. They're normal people. They live, they eat, and they sleep.
11: Yeah, that her relatives, this woman who had called, thought that she must be depressed because she's not really interested in anything but God anymore. But I couldn't help but think of St. Monica, who said to St. Augustine before she died, she said, there's nothing in this life really that I'm looking for anymore. I had hoped that you'd become a Catholic, and now that's been realized, so she was ready to go home.
10: And in the second segment we've got coming up in the beginning here has to do with another tough issue, alcoholism, and the point she makes here that jumps out at me and people can listen for is no cross is too much for us to bear with the Lord.
11: Yeah, a lot of times we will turn to things because we don't want to embrace the cross that's part of life. But as St. John Vianney said, that when we learn to embrace it, it becomes lighter, actually. It's not so heavy. And I like something that Mother said, that you're not really sure God loves you. You know, if you have this security in God's love, then we don't have to be running to other things.
10: Amen. And here's Mother Angelica in her own words.
8: We have a call. Hello?
12: Hello.
8: Where are you from?
12: I'm from Connecticut, Reverend Mother.
8: And what is your question?
12: Well, first I want to commend all of EWTN on the wonderful work that they did, like you said.
8: They did.
12: And also I want to, I'm kind of scared to talk to you about what I'm going through, because I don't know if it's a spiritual depression or what's going on with me, and I kind of wanted to discuss it with you. I've had MS for 17 years, going on 18 years. I raised my four children with it. I'm okay with it. I'm not on any medication because there are too many side effects with the medication. But I've got to the point where my MS has flared up now for a year, where I cannot get out of the house. I'm homebound. I can't do anything except pray, which I do. I figure that this is a mercy from God. He's extending to me right now to get closer to Him. And believe it or not, I can feel the transformation spiritually.
8: Yeah, right.
12: But people are telling me now, I'm very depressed. I'm in severe depression because all I care about is Almighty God and prayer and offering everything up to Him. Is there something wrong with me? Am I really in a depression that I've lost interest in anything else except God?
8: How old are your children?
12: The oldest will be 30, then 28.
8: They're mostly on their own, right?
12: Oh yes, they're married. They have children.
8: Okay.
12: They're wonderful children.
8: And your husband?
12: Oh, he left me after almost 30 years.
8: So
12: of
8: you're
12: marriage.
8: By yourself?
12: Yes.
8: All right. Are you financially independent?
12: Well, I have the Social Security check that comes in, and the alimony check that comes in that he gives me, so I can pay the expenses of the house.
8: Well, sweetheart. Everybody thinks that anybody who gives their life to God is a little loony. That only tells you where they are. There's nothing wrong with you. I wish we had more people who loved God that much. Maybe you are afraid to go out. Well, I kind of scary going out too. Hardly anybody goes out at night. If you want to love God and you're content at home, well, what's wrong with that? Stay home. You may be saving thousands of souls. You know, you get your groceries, you clean your house, you cook, you eat. You're normal. There's nothing wrong with you. We live in a society where people think that if you're religious, you ought to be a nun. Or a priest or somebody. It's if no one religious belongs in the world. Well, I got news for you, sweetheart. All of you out there, all of you, are called by God by the fact you live and were born and are here to become holy in your state in life, different than mine, but still the same call is there. You must be holy. Holy people are not freaks, you know. They're normal people. They live, they eat, they sleep. I remember when I was about, maybe the third grade, my teacher used to have habits in those days, and she went across the walkway to get to the house for lunch. It was a very windy day, and her whole headwear flew off. And I was dumbfounded. She had hair. She's got hair. Nuns and priests are human, but they're called by God to live in another realm. But only when they live in their realm can they love you and understand you and be merciful to you and love you as you are. We cannot do any of those things on our own, by our own human nature. So, not to worry. You're okay. We have another call. Hello?
13: Yes, Mother.
8: Where are you from?
13: I'm from Florida. You talked about when you have health problems to offer them up to the Lord.
8: Yeah.
13: And I do that, but I don't know what I'm supposed to do after that. And I have another question. Also, I'm an alcoholic, and you had a show on last week that really touched me. I was able to quit drinking for 2 days, and I do attend Mass every day of the week, and I pray about this problem. I just don't know why I keep doing it. How am I supposed to give it up? I've been to 2 treatment centers.
8: Well, I think it's because you're not really sure God loves you, or perhaps you're not sure if there is a heaven. See, if I'm sure there's a heaven, then you must be sure. He came, he lived, he died, he rose, and he said, I go to prepare a place for you. If it were not so, I would tell you. Jesus cannot lie. You're trapped by alcohol because you're either trying to escape something, or maybe you got, it's in your blood now, see, and it cries out. And maybe it makes you feel good, makes you have more confidence in yourself. But that's all a lie. If you can stop, and you can, just give it to Jesus. I'm going to pray right now that you stop drinking. And I maybe offer it for other alcoholics that they, especially teenagers. Oh my, we had a lot of teenage alcoholics. We go for feeling so much. And you got to get dried out. You got to stop. I'm going to pray for you right now, Lord Jesus. Put your hand on this woman, Lord. And take away that desire for alcohol. For it makes her displeasing to thee and makes her displeasing to herself. And Lord, she is a child of yours, and you love her, and you died for her. You came for her. You suffered for her, Lord. Let her know that. Let her desire heaven more than any cross on earth. No cross is too much for us to bear, Lord. When we see the glory that is coming, you'll give her true repentance and take away that desire. In the name of Jesus and Mary, amen. You know, I think when we say we offer something up, it means, really, that I'm going to give this to Jesus for some poor sinner, for the world, for priests, bishops, religious, those tempted to suicide. However, we want to do something else besides that. We say, Lord, I unite my pain to yours. I think alcoholics must, in general, feel exceptionally lonely. And I think that's what you need to offer to Jesus. You try to get away from yourself, from others, whatever. And Jesus always prayed, you know, he prayed, and you must pray. You must pray. We can't overcome any fault without the Lord. And go to Our Lady and strengthen your will. You can do it. The very will that makes you drink can stop you drinking. Alcoholism is the only disease I know that's stopped by the will. You can't take a pill for it. You're stopped by the will. I will not drink.
10: And now on to our last call in this segment, Father. This one has to do with a young child who's talking about wanting to be a nun. Mm-hmm. Unfortunately, there's a lot of nuns today out there, which really has to do with people who have no religion anymore, unfortunately. This mm-hmm. is a different
11: right.
10: kind of nun.
11: This is a different kind of nun. And you know, there are some people like our own Father Anthony who knew at the age of 5 he wanted to be a priest, and his sister wanted to be a teacher. And so they were twins, so he was her student and she was his congregation. And that's how it played out, you know. So some people know very young, and perhaps this young child did as well. For others, it takes a while of wrestling and sorting it out.
10: Sounds like a personal story. We'll get into sometime later. Here's Mother Angelica.
8: We have another call. Hello? Hi there.
14: Hello, Mother Angelica.
8: Hey, how old are you?
14: I'm 10.
8: You're 10, and what is your question?
14: Could I ask you a favor? Could you pray for my family and for my vocation? Because I've always wanted to become a nun since I was 3 years old.
8: Well, I'll pray for you and your family. Is there something specific you want to pray for your family?
14: For my dad, because sometimes he can't breathe very well, and I would like you to pray for that.
8: Okay, let's do that now, okay? Lord Jesus, I just ask that you pray for this child, that you have given the desire to be a religious spouse of Christ, and to bless her mother who raises her in the way of the Lord, and bless her dad. Give him light and fortitude and strength so he can overcome the weaknesses that he may have. Hail Mary, full of grace, the Lord is with thee. Blessed art thou amongst women, and blessed is the fruit of thy womb, Jesus. Holy Mary, Mother of God, pray for us sinners, at the hour of our death. Amen. We'll pray for you. I have a sister here who wanted to be a nun when she was 3 years old. However, she didn't enter until she was 30. So in between there, whatever happened, I hope it doesn't happen to you. So, as soon as you're out of high school, run.
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15: 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Try it sometime. 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
10: And thank you so much for staying with us here as Mother Angelica answering the call continues in the second half of the program. Doug Kecht here with my co-host, Father Joseph Mary Wolfe. And in this segment, Father, Mother Angelica takes on a couple of other questions, one having to do with sacramentals, and the other one having to do with people who are fallen away Catholics. Let's talk about sacramentals, because it's clear in listening to the phone call that people hear that there's some confusion between sacramentals and sacraments, right?
11: Right. So sacraments are things that only those who are full members of the church are able to receive, the sacraments, the seven sacraments, baptism, confirmation, Holy Communion, etc. But sacramentals are things that even those who are not Catholic can benefit from. That can be the blessing of a priest. It could be a rosary. It can be those sorts of things that they have a similarity to the sacraments in a way, and yet they are instruments in which God can use to bring blessing and grace to people.
10: Right, and as Mother makes the point, for people to understand, anybody can have a sacramental, but that doesn't mean you can have the sacraments. That's a different story.
11: Right. So you need to be a full member of the church, accepting all of the teachings of the church. For example, that the Eucharist is indeed the body, blood, soul, and divinity of Christ. It's not just a symbol, as many other faiths may hold.
10: Absolutely. It's important to know that distinction. Of course, sacramentals could come in handy for somebody who's fallen away, and Mother deals with that as well.
11: Mm-hmm. Yeah, in fact, there's the green scapular, which is something that is especially to help those who are fallen away from the faith. But I like Mother's, you know, attitude toward this person. Well, there's a start. There's a beginning. Where can you begin? Well, she's going to Mass. She can't receive Holy Communion. Well, go to Mass, because the Lord is present there. She can benefit from the gifts of the Holy Spirit in different ways. And so that's a start. And you just start where you can and build upon that, hopefully.
10: That true encounter that gets talked about today, and accompaniment from Mother Angelica.
8: We have another call. Hello?
16: Hello, Mother.
8: Hi, where are you from?
16: I'm calling from California.
8: And what is your question?
16: My question is, how do you respond to something I'm going to tell you about? So I better tell you.
8: Depends first on what you're going to tell me.
16: Right, okay. I have in front of me the Palm Sunday bulletin from our church. There's a question and answer column here, a short one, reprinted from a well-known Catholic newspaper.
8: Yeah.
16: The first question is, can non-Catholics receive sacramentals?
8: Sacramentals?
16: Sacramentals.
8: Oh, yeah. Why not?
16: The answer is, yes, generally speaking, persons not of the Catholic faith who respect our religion are able to receive all the sacramentals of the Church, unless they are possibly excluded for some serious reason.
8: Now, you know what a sacramental is.
16: Maybe I'm misinterpreting.
8: Yeah, you are. I'll make a bet.
16: Okay.
8: Okay.
16: I don't think I want to bet against you.
8: Okay. Okay. A sacramental is holy water. You know, you go into Catholic Church, have a bowl of holy water. It's got blessed salt in it, and it's been specially blessed. Very powerful. The demons don't like it at all. You dip your hand in, you can do that. You can wear a Sacred Heart badge. I wish I had one in my pocket. Ah, I got something else. Okay, this is a sacramental. It's a 5 scapular. I know if you're going to wear it, do it all. You know what I mean? I need all the help I can get. So I got this. I put it on my, I'm going to wear it. Okay, here is a beautiful medal of St. Benedict, very powerful against the enemy. This is a little cross that you wear. See? Now, this is a sacramental. It's a scapular. In fact, there's 5 here. They all have been promised different things, you see? Here's the white one, the Trinitarian. Here's a blue, the Immaculate Heart. Boy, somebody help me. Here's a brown for Our Lady of Carmel. Here's a black for the Passion. And here's one for the Precious Blood. So I figure if all of them help to get to heaven, I'd eat all 5. And I just bought one for this chastisement. I can't show it to you because I'm wearing it. But these are sacramentals. See, these are sacramentals, and they have a great power to them inasmuch, not superstitious stuff, we're not talking about that. We're talking about power against the invisible enemy. You can wear one. Anybody got a Sacred Heart badge here? You heathens. You got one? Maybe you can't let me see it. Okay, bring it over here. Here we go. This also is a sacramental. It's a reminder. People say we're kind of, always worshiping things. I thought we're worshiping things. Why you wear, if I let you, you to give me your wallet, well, not everything in it, but you would have a picture of your wife, your grandchildren in there, right? Well, you're not worshiping. There, you got one there. You got one. This is a sacramental. When you see it, when you touch it, it's a reminder of the love of Jesus. See, there's Jesus on this side and the heart of Jesus on this side. Anybody can have a sacramental, but you cannot have sacraments. Do you understand the difference? A sacramental is this. A sacrament, Eucharist, baptism, all of these things in the church, most especially Eucharist and confession, a non-Catholic is not open to. Why? Because you are not part of the body of the church and you don't believe in the real presence, body, blood, soul, and divinity. See? Where's Danny's camera? I don't know where Danny is. Where's Danny's camera? Oh, here you are. Okay, I'll show you that again. Here's a sacramental. Here. Here's a scapular. You wear it. See, this is, you wear it like this. Well, like this, see? Not on top of your veil, but kind of itchy, but that's okay. It's better than hell. Okay. We have another call. Hello?
17: Hi, Mother Angelica.
8: Hi, where are you from?
17: I'm calling from Middletown, New York.
8: And what is your question?
17: First, I just wanted to say that I love you very much.
8: Thank you.
17: Thank you for all that you do. My question is, my sister and I are very close. She is a non-practicing Catholic. She's not married in the church. She's civilly married to a non-practicing Protestant.

0: Inspiration from the Spirit, you see, and you to be in the presence of Jesus, you know, and to be there humble. And but let's not give up on her. You're doing fine. Encourage her to go to Mass, encourage him to go to Mass, and God's working on it. If they've gotten that far, God is working on them. Say a rosary for her every day, and ask her to say a rosary every day. And don't worry, I think their conversion and getting married into the church is around the corner. So we'll all pray.
1: And closing out the show, Father, something quite interesting having to do with a cheating husband. And what's really great about it is Mother's very honest in her own feelings about forgiveness.
2: Yeah, that sometimes she said you're going to be saying it maybe with your teeth closed almost, where you don't really want to pray for that person for receiving light, but you pray nonetheless. And I like the idea that you want their welfare. You want their salvation. And if you have that in mind, you have that in your heart, then even though you're speaking through clenched teeth, perhaps, the Lord hears that prayer.
1: It's also interesting, too, because one of the things she talks about in this, the caller brings up the idea of mercy and justice. And we hear about that so often today as well. Where does God's justice fall in versus the mercy?
2: And I often tell people we are called to be intercessors, not the judge, right? So the Lord is the one who is the judge. And if we recognize people's faults, let's intercede for them. Let's help them to obtain the graces that they need.
1: So let's hear what Mother actually had to say in regard to the cheating husband.
0: We have a call. Hello?
3: Hello.
0: Where are you from?
3: I'm San Juan, Puerto Rico.
0: What is your question?
3: Well, yes, Sister, in the beginning of the program, you were talking about forgiveness.
0: Yeah.
3: And I, like many other marriages, mine broke up over an affair with another woman.
0: Yeah.
3: And though I pray for their salvation, I also pray for justice. Do I have to pray for them to be happy together, or what do I have to do?
0: Well, being the Italian I am, I don't know if I could do that either. But I don't think that's a part of forgiveness. What you need to do is to pray they come to their senses and realize light, light, light. Give them light, Lord. That's what you need to pray for. Revenge is mine, saith the Lord. You don't need to hope for any kind of misery. They're already miserable. They may look happy, but unless they've killed their conscience, there's always something in here. And you can bury it, you can try to forget it, you can drown it with alcohol or drugs, but it's there. And the moment it isn't there is the time you begin to worry. What I would do is forgive them as you do, or you did, and ask our dear Lord to give them light to see they live in sin. And that would be an act of love on your part.
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0: I'm Jack Williams, General Manager of EWTN Radio. Welcome to the Catholic Sphere. Each week we tackle topics important to Catholics around the globe with a different host and a different focus. This week we're talking about women in Catholic radio. 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Donetta Robin, executive director of Divine Mercy Radio in Hayes, Kansas. And Bernadette Boguski, the executive director of The Rock, WCCR in Cleveland, Ohio. Ladies, welcome to the program.
1: Thanks, Jack.
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0: Now, you know, the Catholic radio phenomenon started back in 1996 from an AM-FM standpoint. Mother launched the shortwave network in 1992. And most of the calls that were fielded in the early days came from groups or individuals that were generally led by men or a group of men. We had several Curcio prayer groups full of men and things that were involved in this. But there were a handful of women even from the very beginning, and we're very excited today to explore the unique qualities and charisms that women have to bring to the Catholic radio effort. And, you know, Bernadette, I want to start with you. You were not there at the very beginning of the start of The Rock in Cleveland, but that faithful small group of people that got that station on the air, one of their first priorities was to raise the money they would need to hire a general manager, and that general manager and executive director ended up being you.
2: Yes, I had approached the organization. I was a donor and a listener to the station, and I approached them at an exhibit where I was working for another nonprofit, and I said I would like to get more involved. And so I ended up joining the board shortly before they had drafted a description for the executive director position. And when I saw the description for that position, I knew I had to raise my hand for it. And so I joined the organization in December of 2016, which is about a year and a half after we went on the air.
0: And Teresa, you were there, you and your husband Tony are really the driving forces behind that little AM radio station in Edwardsville, Illinois, that led to the 40 plus stations that make up the Covenant Radio Network now. Talk about those early days and just how you guys got off the ground there in St. Louis.
1: Well, it was an interesting start because really there wasn't any Catholic radio at all when we got started. There was a station in Alaska and there was a station in Portland that was carrying some Catholic radio, but no full-time Catholic radio. And then we met some people at a conference in California and we started learning about options for Catholic radio. And Tony, my husband at the time, was my fiance, was called, really had a call to do Catholic radio. And so he had previously actually met and talked with Mother Angelica about doing Catholic radio. And we knew shortwave was there, so we knew we had the option to use some of the programming. But he began then searching for a radio station, and we went out, and he went out and met with people, and I would go and pray while he met with people. I'd go to adoration to pray, and we ended up just buying the first station, just going cold and buying it without any experience really in radio. And since then, little by little, one after another, the station's gone from that one little AM station in Edwardsville, Illinois, to now we're getting ready to launch our 44th radio station.
0: Unbelievable. All those many years ago when you were just Tony's fiance, and now you have a daughter that's getting married.
1: We do. Yes, we do. Yes, it's very exciting. It's been

0: And you know, I think most of the Covenant Network family know about our daughter and have watched her, and people that have asked me are like, there's no way she's getting married already, but it's happened. And I think that is just, we feel like the Covenant Network is a family of our listeners, and they've watched our family grow over these years too.
1: Now, we've been to Cleveland and we've been to St. Louis, which have a certain amount of metropolitan feel to them, but Catholic radio has really become a presence just about everywhere in the country. And Donetta, it's not exactly a booming metropolis there in Hays, Kansas. How did you all get started?
2: Well, kind of like St. Paul maybe did. You know, God takes our personalities and he just uses them for his purpose. But I was just listening to the Christian radio station locally, and it seemed like on the talk shows they were always kind of putting down the Catholic Church, but not saying the word Catholic. And you know, I'm a justice person, and I always thought they should have a Catholic on there to give our viewpoint. And so one day I just called EWTN, and I said, well, first of all, I called the head of our stewardship of our tri-parishes and locally, and I said, can we get a Catholic radio station started? And he says, you do it, I'm too busy. So I stupidly, I think, called EWTN and said, how do I get a Catholic radio station started? And they put me in touch with the Catholic Radio Association at the time, and it just so happened that that was in 2006. So in 2007, I believe the FCC was opening airwaves to apply for licenses, and I applied for one. I didn't receive that, but somebody who did get a license locally called us and sold us a license, and that was an issue in itself, just negotiating. So, but yeah, they started out at $50,000. They wanted to sell the license. Now, for people who don't aren't in Catholic radio, that's just a piece of paper to say build a station, right? And so I negotiated down to $15,000, but so that's kind of how that worked. And then we got it up and going, and God sent all the right people my way. So I'm there just very thankful. And I didn't know a thing about radio. As a matter of fact, I'm not a very good tech person. So when I do troubleshoot or do something technologically correct, I know it's not me, it's the Holy Spirit. So that's kind of how we got started.
1: Well, you know,
2: I dragged my husband into it.
1: Well, there you go. That's as well you should have. And this is, you know, this is a show about women in Catholic radio, and really the driving force behind this whole endeavor was Mother Angelica, who, by the way, was a woman. And I know, Teresa, that you had the opportunity, I think, on several occasions to meet Mother Angelica. I know that your husband, Tony, did. And I don't think Bernadette and Donetta had the opportunity, but I'm sure that Mother Angelica, those meetings with her had an impact on you. And I'm sure, Teresa, that she has influenced you probably even up to this day as you run that apostolate.
0: Absolutely. I think Mother inspired me more than anyone, maybe other than the Blessed Mother, to be a strong woman, because I saw her, I'll never forget, the very first time we had a Catholic conference, a radio conference at Birmingham. And one of the things that I remember most about Mother is we were all, there was a very small group of us, I think maybe 10, maybe 15 people at this meeting. And I remember we were waiting because we were going to get to meet Mother Angelica, and we were all just very, very excited, very, very anxious to meet her. And we were sitting there, and you could hear her and some people following her coming down the stairs in the building. We were in the Guadalupe room, and she was coming down the stairs, and she was talking to all these people. Now I know there was Michael Warsaw there, and there was Chris Wigmer, and some other people were all there with her. But I could hear her talking and laughing, and I'll just I never will forget that laugh of when her coming down the stairs talking to everyone. And I remember later, I can't remember who it was that told us, but one of them said, when they propose something to Mother, for a decision that she needed to make, that they need to make sure they had

0: all the facts there because mother would make her decision and that was probably going to be the final answer. So you better be prepared and you better be ready to with all of your facts because she was going to answer and she was going to make that decision. And I've always remembered that about her because even though she was a very strong executive, she was so approachable and so loving and so much fun. The joy that emanated from Mother was something, and I don't know, I can hardly look at a picture of her without crying. I love her.
1: And I'm sure, Donetta, even though you never had the opportunity to meet Mother Angelica, I'm sure she was an inspiration for you on some level as you got this thing started, and you probably rely on her in your day-to-day operations, huh?
2: Absolutely. I think I've read every book that has come out about Mother Angelica, and I have some of her prayer books that we can pray the rosary with her devotions in the Stations of the Cross, and I just really, really appreciate doing that because it makes me feel closer to her. And we are one church. You know, she's still with us, I believe. So.
0: Absolutely.
1: And she is a native of the great state of Ohio, where you reside, Bernadette. And
3: yes,
1: I'm sure that your fellow Ohioan has been a big inspiration to you guys at The Rock.
3: Absolutely. You know, Mother took her first vows at St. Paul's Shrine in downtown Cleveland, where the Poor Clares of Perpetual Adoration are still there. And so we feel a very strong tie to her. And anytime we have a big decision to make, the question will always come up, what would Mother do? What would Mother do? And sometimes Mother would take risks. And based on that, we've taken some risks and done things and trusted in divine providence. And we've never been disappointed. So I know she's watching out for us and interceding for us. And so she remains a big part of everything we do.
1: So none of these radio stations are autonomous to one person, and they can't be run by one person. Even the smallest of stations needs a team of people. Donetta, how have you found that your particular charisms as a woman and using yours as our late Holy Father Pope John Paul, now Saint John Paul II, said, your feminine genius, what are the benefits and what are the unique perspectives that you can bring into this venture from your perspective?
2: Well, I don't know if it's part of the feminine genius, but I did have some organizational skills, and I think women have a tendency to have those more so because of running households. And so I just feel like I'm very organized, and I just get things done, I guess. And I just take one hurdle at a time, just one hurdle. I don't look at the whole picture. It's just like, okay, we just got to get past this, and then we can go on. And so I don't know if that's the feminine genius or not, but that was probably my gift and contribution.
1: And Bernadette, you have come from other nonprofit entities within the church and have been a woman in what some people would consider a man's world to a certain extent. You know, what experiences have you brought with you to The Rock that you think are maybe unique to you as a woman, plus your previous experience as well?
3: Well, I think being very attentive to our listeners and being responsive to what they need and just being very appreciative of all the gifts, you know, this is God's apostolate. It's not ours, I always say. This is God's work. And so we're just so grateful for all the people who've stepped up. And I do come from a fundraising background from other nonprofits, so I bring that with me and just trying to be really appreciative and finding creative ways to basically invite people to join us in this apostolate and in this work.
1: And Teresa, Tony was really kind of the first person when you all were courting and during your engagement was really the first person that kind of, you know, leapt at this opportunity of getting involved in Catholic radio. To what degrees do you see your femininity complementing Tony's masculinity as you guys laid all the groundwork for getting Covenant Radio off the ground?
0: Well, I think mostly I kind of see a little bit like Donetta I maybe see all the little things that need to happen and take care of all that. I also think that I'm maybe more the encourager or the nurturer of the staff, and of also not just the staff, but like all of our listeners. I think we form a bond very close with the family of Covenant Network.
1: You know, Bernadette, we talked before the program about, as I have the great opportunity as the general manager of EWTN Radio to interact with all of our 380 affiliated stations around the country, you see certain things from time to time that are challenges that are faced by organizations that are predominantly populated by men and males in the inner workings of the organization, that you don't necessarily see all the time when you're dealing with organizations that have women in key positions at the top of the organization. Can you talk a little bit about how maybe the softer, more reasonable touch can really prevail sometimes when you're in situations where, you know, you have to make difficult decisions, or you have to make situations that are difficult work?
3: Well, I think you always have to look at the big picture in terms of dealing with people and making those decisions. And I think being a woman gives you a sensitivity to how certain decisions are going to impact various people, whether it's staff, whether it's volunteers, whether it's donors, whether it's changes to programming and changing your schedule. And so I think we bring an added sensitivity to that as we make those decisions. And hopefully we're, you know, prayer is always a piece of that. And we're always praying for the Holy Spirit's guidance in those decisions as we make them.
1: Teresa, have you found situations, you know, there's a certain amount of the secular culture that has to be engaged. The power company is not necessarily a Catholic entity in most places and things like that. So there are constantly outside influences from the world that have to be dealt with when you're operating a Catholic radio station. Have you found any hurdles or any things that were unique to you as a female that maybe you think may not have been such a big deal if you had not been a female?
0: Oh, I do think that certainly happens, but I tend to, when those issues are really, really hard and really tough, I do let Tony take those over, but we discuss them a lot, and we do try to stop. We take everything to prayer, and like Bernadette said, everything goes to prayer. We pray through almost every decision. Tony is incredible about that, stopping and praying all the time, almost every single decision we make. And then maybe instead of slamming through and pushing through really hard on everything, I think we do, I think that the female side, we are that heart and breath of the organization. And so we can say, wait a minute, these are people too. We've got to make this decision. We've got to make this happen. But maybe we look at how we make that happen. It's always going to be a lot easier if we speak to them personally and make that decision and you know, reach out to knowing what that one person needs and what we need and how to make both of those things happen. I think rather than just forcing an issue, you have to come to a consensus. And I think that's part of what women can help bring to the positions.
1: You know, Donetta, Teresa talked about nurturing, and just as part of what makes woman woman is a more nurturing personality. Women bring life into the world. Women are just more nurturing creatures by nature than men are. What kinds of things, and I would think that would really lead to perhaps relying more on our Lord and on prayer as opposed to relying on your own abilities, that would maybe make being a woman in this situation advantageous.
2: Yeah, absolutely. Now, you know, I do a lot of adoration. I have from the beginning, and I would say adoration is why I'm here. God called me, I think, through my prayer time. So there were a lot of issues that, you know, men thought I couldn't do this, and my feminine side said, you know, I'm not afraid to fail. Now, maybe men are more afraid to fail, and so they wouldn't do anything that, would cause that. But my fear was going

0: before God and him saying, I gave you a job to do and you didn't do it. So that was my biggest fear. So that if I failed, if I tried Catholic radio and it failed, it didn't work out, then, you know, to me that was no big deal. But God had other plans and he's made it more than I could ever have imagined. You know, we're getting ready to build our fourth station, and it's just amazing to me what he has done. Now, there have been times that you know, I have dealt with people and they're not listening to me. And I think maybe it's because they think I don't know what I'm talking about. So I'll tell Lester, my husband, this is what I need them to do. Will you call them and tell them? And they listen to him. Go figure.
1: Well, you know, and it's interesting because I think a woman is more uniquely and innately has the virtue of humility to a degree that they're willing to do that. You know, a lot of times a man in that situation, if he's in a situation that would be better handled by a woman, I quite frankly think a lot of times we men would just continue to bang our heads against the brick wall. And so I think a little maybe pragmatic stuff comes out of the feminine genius as well as we can continue to unwrap that. You know, Bernadette, as we look at the soundboard and the radio equipment that are behind Donetta in her video frame here, we think about the technical aspects of operating a radio station. You know, could little 8-year-old Bernadette skipping through the streets of Cleveland, Ohio, have ever imagined herself in charge of a radio operation?
2: Oh, absolutely not. I never in a million years thought I would be in Catholic radio, but I am so grateful that I am, and I just feel so incredibly blessed to be part of this apostolate. But it's, you know, there's so many people that make this go, and I'm just so grateful that I was invited to be a part of it and be involved with the work that Mother started.
1: Teresa, I'm sure you grew up as a little girl just dreaming about one day being at the helm of 44 radio stations, huh?
3: Yeah, that's exactly right, Jack. No, I wanted to be a school teacher, and I was. And so I was a school teacher for 12 years, and I loved it and enjoyed that. But I kept feeling this call to do something for the church. So I was volunteering, you know, at night after school working and church rectories and helping out with that and doing just little things around there. And then I met Tony, and he had this calling already, but at the time he was actually getting ready to start a Catholic television network there. He was going to be running an affiliate that carried Catholic EWTN on the UHF channel here in St. Louis. And then gradually, as we started getting to know each other more and dating more and coming to, and he knew that his call originally was not Catholic television. God was calling him to do Catholic radio, and no, you know, that didn't exist. But he had been really affected by the talks by Scott Hahn, and so Tony was buying cassettes by the caseload and passing them out to anybody that he could find that would take one. Then one day he just thought, you know, I could reach more people if I could put this on the radio. And so that's when he really started looking into doing Catholic radio. And I was involved at that time, and I couldn't think of a better thing to do for me to be involved with, to be in Catholic radio and, you know, reach so many people. But my thought was that I could run the office and I could make be in contact with all the people, and that's great. I thought that's what I was going to do. But gradually, person by person, we kept on the original staff from the radio station that we purchased, and one by one, they all started leaving until one day we had one person left, and at that time, the stations were not run by a computer, or we didn't, you know, have any computer programs. And so you had to physically be there every hour we were on the air. And the next day I was the one that was going to have to run the board. So all of a sudden I'm not just running the office, I'm also running the studio. And so, but you know,

0: You learn piece by piece, make your mistakes and get going. And you know what? I miss those days. It was so much fun. I loved doing that. It would take me a long time to get back into that again, doing that full time. But now, you know, it's nice having the programs that you can program ahead in the computer. But those were fun days.
1: So, ladies, thank you so much for being so gracious with your time. In the last few moments that we have here, what would you say to maybe challenge women who may be watching the program today who may have never dreamed that they could conceivably be called to apostolic life? What would you say to them, Donetta?
2: I would say go to if you can take an adoration. Like, we have a 24-hour adoration chapel, but there's a lot of churches that just have adoration a certain period during the week. If you can go to adoration and just ask God, how can you serve him? How can you serve him? And see what he does.
1: Bernadette, what would you say?
3: I would echo what Donetta said, but I would also say, don't be afraid. If you really feel that you're called, take that first step, and you don't have to figure it all out at once, but take that first step, make that first phone call, make that first connection, and see where God's going to lead you.
1: Teresa?
0: My thoughts exactly were adoration and prayer. You know, we started the apostolate really through Tony's daily hour of adoration. And I think the best thing for anybody to do is to spend time in adoration if you can each day. It doesn't have to be an hour. It could be 5 minutes. And if you can't get to an adoration chapel, go to church. And even if the church is locked, sit outside the church. The Lord's right there. Be there and take yourself, whatever's nagging at you, to find an answer. Sit there and be with the Lord. Offer yourself to him and let him tell you what he wants you to do.
1: Awesome. Well, on behalf of our guests, Teresa Holman, Donetta Robin, and Bernadette Boguski, I'm Jack Williams. Thanks so much for tuning in today to Catholic Sphere. And don't forget to tune in.

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1: The year was 1999. The shrine of the Most Blessed Sacrament of Our Lady of the Angels Monastery in Hansville, Alabama is consecrated. Mother Angelica says, "The happiest day of my life was the day this church was dedicated."
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2: After 18 years of working with them, I've met countless teenagers who walk through life like wounded puppies. Guys dying for someone to tell them they matter, and girls waiting for someone to build them up and tell them they're beautiful. My goal is to tell my little girls, "You're beautiful," so many times that when a guy says, "Baby, you're beautiful," they say, "I know, my dad's been saying that since I was two." But ultimately, there's a sense of inner beauty and worth that their dad can't even give them. They have to find it for themselves. They have to find it in God. And as they do, they become men and women who have an inner strength, inner beauty, and sense of who they are that doesn't depend on any worldly affirmation. They become men and women who walk through life like royalty. And nothing is more beautiful than that. Where do you get your sense of beauty and worth from? This is Chris Stefanik from RealLifeCatholic.com on EWTN Radio.
3: This is EWTN Daily Saint, where each story reminds us that holiness is possible in every age. Following the Roman Empire's collapse, Pope St. Gregory the Great led the Church's survival and dominance during a chaotic era in European history. Born in Rome around the year 540, he received an excellent education and became the city's prefect. He left public life to pursue a religious vocation. He was soon called to serve as a papal representative in Constantinople and became pope in 590. As pope, Gregory cared for the people through wars and famines. He strengthened church administration, advanced evangelization, and assisted the poor through charitable works. He died in 604 and was named a doctor of the church in 1298. He left behind a vast collection of influential spiritual works, liturgical reforms, and sacred music known as Gregorian chant. May the life of Pope St. Gregory the Great inspire you to grow closer to Christ today. Pope St. Gregory, pray for us. To sign up for the Daily Saint emails, please visit EWTN.com/Daily Saint.
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8: He is the founding member of the Franciscan Friars of the Renewal, a teacher, retreat leader, and spiritual director. 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

0: EWTN Global Catholic Radio Network presents the Fathers of Mercy Hour, insightful reflections that will lift your soul to God and feed your spiritual journey. 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
1: Well, let's begin with a prayer. In the name of the Father, and of the Son, and of the Holy Spirit. Amen. Father of light, from whom all good gifts come, send your Spirit into our lives with the power of a mighty wind, and by the flame of your wisdom, open the horizons of our minds, loosen our tongues to sing your praise in words beyond the power of speech. For without your Spirit, we can never raise our voices in words of peace or announce the truth that Jesus is Lord, who lives and reigns with you in the Holy Spirit, one God forever and ever. Amen. Mother of Mercy, Saint Joseph, Saint Juan Diego, Saint Teresa Benedicta of the Cross, in the name of the Father, and of the Son, and of the Holy Spirit, amen. Confidence in God, the overall theme of this retreat, the Incarnation. God became man. God took on human flesh in the womb of the Blessed Virgin Mary, and Mary's virginal womb became, we say, the bridal chamber where heaven and earth, divinity and humanity were joined together, wed in a mystical marriage. Focus on the importance of confidence in God, which will be the overall theme of this retreat. I am delighted to be here and to spend this time with you. It is a precious time. Well, let me begin with this beautiful lesson on divine providence in the words of the great John Henry Cardinal Newman. God has created me to do him some definite service. He has committed some work to me which he has not committed to another. I have my mission. I may never know it in this life, but I shall be told it in the next. I am a link in a chain, a bond of connection between persons. He has not created me for naught. I shall do good. I shall do his work. I shall be an angel of peace, a preacher of truth in my own place, while not intending it, if I do but keep his commandments. Therefore, I will trust him. Whatever I am, I can never be thrown away. If I am in sickness, my sickness may serve him. In confusion, my confusion may serve him. If I am in sorrow, my sorrow may serve him. He does nothing in vain. He knows what he is about. He may take away my friends. He may throw me among strangers, make me feel desolate, make my spirit sink, hide my future from me. Still, he knows what he is about. On October the 11th, 1998, Pope John Paul II canonized Edith Stein. Edith Stein was one of the brightest young philosophers of her day, a Jewish convert to the faith, became a Carmelite nun, and was later martyred by the Nazis precisely because she was a Jew by birth and a Catholic religious by faith. But during the canonization, Pope John Paul praised Edith Stein in these words: "The spiritual experience of Edith Stein is an eloquent example of extraordinary interior renewal. A young woman in search of the truth has become a saint and a martyr through the silent workings of divine grace. Teresa Benedicta of the Cross, who from heaven repeats to us today all the words that marked her life, far be it from me to glory except in the cross of our Lord Jesus Christ." A few days before her arrest and deportation, she was offered a chance to escape, to leave the country. She turned it down. She said, "I won't do it. Why should I be spared? Is it right that I should gain no advantage from my baptism? If I cannot share the lot of my brothers and sisters, my life in a certain sense is wasted." She died in the gas chamber at Auschwitz on August the 9th, 1942. Shortly before her death, she wrote these moving words:

0: I did not lie in my plans, lay in God's plans. When night comes and retrospect shows that everything was patchwork, and much which one had planned left undone. When so many things rouse shame and regret, then take all as it is, lay it in God's hands and offer it up to Him. In this way, we will be able to rest in Him, actually to rest, and to begin the new day like a new life. If I had to cite one attribute, one virtue that sets a saint apart from the rest, I would say that along with outstanding charity and humility, it is their unfailing confidence in God. Abandonment to divine providence. In my years as a mission preacher, confessor, and spiritual director, I have found that one of the hardest things to do is to move people to trust in God, to get them somehow to accept the fact that God really does love them and all of us more than we can ever imagine. I have known people who believe themselves to be totally unloved and unlovable. They think that no one has ever loved them, no one ever can, not even God. And it is true to say that often, very often in life, the most difficult act of worship, the most heroic act of worship, is to trust in God. And I have found that for many people, the hardest thing to meditate on is the joy, the reality of heaven. And it's because so many people have never known true joy in their lives, or maybe fleeting moments of it. But true happiness, lasting joy, most people, I think, have never known it. Now, there is no doubt in my mind there are millions of people on the face of this earth who have never known a single day of true happiness in their lives. And of course, there are many poor souls who just want to die. They have a deep longing for death, and it doesn't come. I think of the words of Job. Is not man's life on earth a drudgery? We all know that life on earth is a trial, a test. Nowhere in the Bible will you find where God promised anyone perfect happiness, fulfillment, contentment here on this earth. He promised that to us only in the life to come, only for those who are faithful, only for those who pray, only for those who trust in Him. Trust in God. Now, there are many Christians, lifelong Christians, who go through their entire lives without understanding the reality or even the concept of divine providence expressed so simply and so clearly in the words of the Apostle St. Paul in his letter to the Romans, in that all-important verse, Romans chapter 8, verse 28. God makes all things work together for the good of those who love Him. I always remember the words of God the Father, the dialogue of St. Catherine of Siena. St. Catherine, God the Father said, I give my merciful love and my protective care to all who want it. Key words there, to all who want it. That is to say, all who pray for it. Jesus Christ is the eternal Word of the Father, the image of the invisible God who came into this world to save us and redeem us from sin by way of His cross and to show us what God is really like. Mother Angelica always said that if you were the only soul on the face of this earth in need of redemption, God still would have become man. Jesus Christ would have come into this world to die for you, you alone. That is the infinite value of a single soul in the sight of Almighty God. Every human person is, in the words of Pope John Paul II, unique, precious, and unrepeatable. God wants us to see that He is not a cold, impersonal, distant force out there floating in the universe. He is not the pantheistic God of the New Agers. He is the most loving, caring of fathers who wants the best, the very best, nothing but the best for His adopted children. And we are His adopted children by virtue of our baptism. God has a plan for your life that is going to end in eternal glory, and he knows what that plan is, even if you don't. And one thing is for sure, God's plan for our lives is infinitely better than anything we can concoct for ourselves, anything that we can take to the bank.
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0: I have no doubt that there are some of you here who have worked hard all of your lives and you don't have a whole lot to show for it. Materially, financially. And I'm sure that we have all known people for whom everything in life seems to go wrong. Life is like an endless series of setbacks and letdowns and failures and heartaches, with all kinds of anxiety and discouragement that wears them down and brings on temptation. And every day their hearts are weighed down by bitter regrets and memories that they just can't let go of. And they make it so very hard to grow in love and union with God. In that sense, St. Philip Neri used to say that often we are the carpenters of our own crosses. St. Thérèse of Lisieux, the little flower, held that one of the primary reasons for our dissatisfaction with life is that we do not live in the present moment. We do not live in the presence of God. You see, we are always dwelling upon the painful wounds of the past, or we're worried about the things that might happen in the future. Now, it is easy to trust in God when things in life go well, isn't it? It is far more virtuous, far more meritorious, far more Christ-like to trust in God when they don't. And to say, Father, not my will, thy will be done. I had a dear friend who passed away a couple of years ago. And he was a convert to the faith. But he had lived a very hard life. And he could not seem ever to escape from the wounds of his past, caused primarily by family dysfunction, family problems, broken relationships that he could not reconcile. Again, he was the type of person who was constantly fixated upon what went wrong in the past, constantly in anxiety about what was going to happen, the bad things that might happen in the future. Couldn't get over it. Never at peace. The storms were always raging in his mind and in his soul. And one time I gave him a prayer to say, a prayer for trust. I told him to pray it every day, and he did. And he came back to me one time and said that it changed his life. And I want to share that prayer with you this evening because it is, in my opinion, the most beautiful prayer for trust ever written. It is the act of trust of St. Claude de la Colombière. Oh my God, I am so certain that you watch over those who hope in you. And then when we rely on you for everything, we can lack for nothing. But I am determined to live in the future without worry, casting all my cares upon you. Men may strip me of my goods and of my honor. Illness can take away my strength and the means of serving you. I may even lose your grace through sin. But I shall never lose hope. I shall keep it until the last moment of my life, when the efforts of all the devils in hell to take it from me would be in vain. Others may hope for happiness from their riches or from their talents. They may rely on their purity of life, on the severity of their penances, on the alms they have given, on the fervor of their prayers. For my part, Lord, my trust is in my trust. What does it take for the divine plan in your life to become a reality? Confidence in God. Humble, prayerful abandonment to divine providence, which is a key, vital, essential element in your relationship with God, without which it is impossible to grow in the spiritual life. By our Lord's own command, the inscription on the image of the divine mercy given to the holy Saint Faustina, we are called to trust. It is Jesu ufam tobia, Jesus, I trust in you. We can say in a very real sense that the Bible is a book about confidence in God, a book that teaches us always and everywhere, in every circumstance, to trust in the workings of divine providence. What does the Bible have to say about trust in God? Too much to mention here. But if I had to focus on one part of it, I would say that there is one book of the Bible that stands out above all the others, and it is the book of Psalms. For example, in the second psalm, there is a beatitude. Blessed are those who put their trust in the Lord. Psalm 18 says, the Lord is my rock, my fortress, my deliverer, my God in whom I trust. Psalm 20, some trust in chariots and horses, but we in the name of the Lord. They will collapse and fall, but we shall hold and stand firm. The famous 23rd psalm. Yea, though I walk through the valley of the shadow of death, I will fear no evil, for you are with me. Psalm 56. In God I put my trust, I will not fear. What can mortal man do to me? Confidence in God was a recurring theme in the writings of the saints, who were the great masters of the interior life. St. Augustine, for example, said, God is not a deceiver, that he should offer to support us, and then when we lean upon him, pull away. He said, trust the past to the mercy of God, the present to his love, and the future to his providence. St. Bernard of Clairvaux, 12th century, said, all things upon which you set your trust are yours. Do but expect much of God, and he'll do much for you. Expect but little, and he will do little. St. John of the Cross, Carmelite mystic, doctor of the church, said, be not made sad by the adverse events of this life, for you know not the good they bring with them ordained by God for your everlasting joy. St. Alphonsus Liguori said, when did it ever happen that a man had confidence in God and was lost? He who trusts in himself is lost. He who trusts in God can do all things. St. Francis de Sales, doctor of the church, said, do not look forward to what may happen tomorrow. The same eternal Father who cares for you today will take care of you tomorrow and every day of your life. He will either shield you from suffering or he will give you unfailing strength to bear it. So be at peace then and put aside all anxious thoughts. St. Thérèse of Lisieux, the little flower, said this, everything is a grace. Everything is the direct effect of our Father's love. Difficulties, contradictions, humiliations, all the soul's miseries, her burdens, her needs, everything, because through them she learns humility and realizes her weakness. Everything is a grace because everything is God's gift. Whatever be the character of life or its unexpected events, to the heart that loves, all is well. To the heart that loves, all is well. Now, I always say that it is a crazy, mixed-up world that we live in. And one thing that we know seems to be characteristic of modern living is stress. We are, in many ways, a stressed-out society. It is because we are way too busy for our own good. Part of the reason for that is that we Americans tend to be idealists. And you see, the day-to-day chase after the so-called great American dream leads to unrealistic expectations on our part. Expectations of material overabundance, personal satisfaction, perfect happiness, success, status, human respect. And it is inevitable that it's going to bring with it a certain amount, in fact, an overabundance of anxiety, worry, pressure, fear, frustration, neurosis, and all the like. And isn't it true, friends, that a big part of our problem, a great part of our tendency toward anxiety is that we spend so much of our lives worrying about what other people think of us. Isn't it true? You know, there is a great line in The Imitation of Christ. The Imitation of Christ is the second most widely read Christian classic after the Bible. What care I for the vain and useless opinions of men?
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0: There's another old saying. I don't know the secret to success, but I know the secret to failure. It's to try to please everyone. It doesn't work. But, of course, we're trying to get ahead. We try to meet our career goals. We are looking for fulfillment. Emotional fulfillment all too often in human relationships that let us down. The world tells us that we have got to have it all. We got to do it all. You're the master of your own destiny. It all depends on you, you, you, you. Those of us who grew up in the 60s and 70s were called the me generation. Where did it all get us? Do you think we're really a happier people? I don't think so. It's a world of stress and anxiety, and that is precisely why the psychiatrists are working triple overtime these days. Now, I believe, just to throw a little of my own opinion here, that this is an especially big problem for women today, with the advent of the women's movement. Most guys don't understand how tough it can be to be a woman these days. You know, that women are under tremendous societal pressure to conform to the idea that they cannot and should not find happiness and fulfillment as a woman in marriage, motherhood, and family life. This is the relentless propaganda of the radical feminist movement. They give you the idea that to be a good wife and a good mother is not enough, and in fact, that it means nothing. You know, if you're a woman with a big family today, very often you can be treated like there is something wrong with you, like you're some kind of a misfit. How often do they hear it? You know, the little snide comments in the doctor's office or in the checkout line at the supermarket. Oh, well, you're just a stay-at-home mom. Oh, she's just a housewife. Oh,

0: not more fulfilled by job and career with a family out on the periphery of life. In fact, it is obvious to me that more and more women are stressed out, burned out, angry, unhappy, disillusioned, not to mention the fact that all this is destabilizing our society. Now, it may sound like a bit of a digression, but the point is this. When we attempt to find our fulfillment without reference to God's plan, in the end, one way or the other, in one form or another, there will come failure. Now, with all the intense pressure to succeed and to be somebody in the sight of the world, sooner or later, too many of us will come face to face with one thing in life Americans seem to fear the most. The dread fear of the American psyche. The dirty word, failure. Failure. You see, if you don't have a supernatural outlook on life, if your heart is not set on the things of God, failure will bring nothing but frustration, and frustrated idealism will lead to cynicism, pessimism, and depression. But failure in God's plan can be merciful if it humbles us, if it drives us to our knees in prayer, if it drives us into the loving arms of God where we might never be otherwise, if it helps us to recognize the illusion of worldly desires, if it turns our hearts back to God, God whose ways are not our ways. That is to say, in the order of salvation, sometimes the worst things that happen to us can turn out to be the best things that happen to us. Friends, let's be honest. How many of us might never have come to Him? How many of us might never have turned our lives around had it not been for the experience of the cross, the experience of suffering, failure, some crushing disappointment in life? For those who live the love of Christ, those who sincerely seek God, there is the old Latin maxim, omnia in bonum. Omnia in bonum. Everything for the good. God makes all things work together for the good of those who love Him. What do you think can happen to you that God has not foreseen and permitted only for the sake of a greater good? St. Augustine said, God does not make evil, but God sees to it that evil should not become the worst. This is something we should meditate on very often. God has a plan. You hear the old saying? Want to make God laugh? Tell Him your plans. Tell Him your plans. God has got to be in command. God is still in command, come what may, whatever it might be, even in life's darkest hours. For example, in the tragic death of a loved one, the unforeseen sickness, the debilitating disease, having to live with chronic pain, the financial loss, the layoff that comes out of nowhere, the stock that goes south, the bottom that drops out, the accident in traffic, the broken heart, the failed marriage, the loneliness that can hang overhead like a dark cloud, the rejection, the humiliation, the injustices that we suffer from others. Even in this, God has a plan, omnia in bonum. Archbishop Fulton Sheen used to say, there is a great distinction to be made between prayer and worship. You see, prayer and worship are not always the same things. Prayer is the expression of the human will to Almighty God, but worship, true worship, means trust in God. True worship is accepting God's will however it presents itself. Why? Because a saint is someone who not only accepts God's will or is resigned to God's will in some minimal way, a saint is someone who actually
1: embraces God's will and loves God's will and truly wills what God wills, knowing that what God

0: God wills is always best for us, even if what God wills for us is the cross. Because God knows what is truly best, even though we may not understand how or why until eternity. Listen to the words of Bishop Sheen. In the order of divinity, there is nothing accidental. There is never a collision of blind forces hurting us at random. There is, instead, the meeting of a divine will and a human will that has a perfect trust that ultimate good is meant for it, although it may not understand how until eternity. Every human being is, in point of fact, like a baby in the arms of a loving mother who sometimes administers medicine. God sends us all the happenings of everyday life as so many invitations to holiness in His service. The baby cries. The egotist protests. But the saint in the arms of God is content because she knows, God knows exactly what is best for her. Thus, the bitter and the sweet, the joys and the sorrows of each moment are viewed as the raw material of sanctity.
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0: Now, too many of us base our entire lives upon a false premise, a terrible misunderstanding of God's role in our lives. You see, we tend to have everything in life planned out for ourselves. Where we're going to go, what we're going to do, what we're going to be, how it's going to be, usually without reference to God. No spiritual discernment, no prayer. And at the same time, we see God as the one who is supposed to make our dreams come true and our plans succeed. And when things go right, we take the credit, and when things go wrong, we tend to blame God. But our tiny minds, friends, are far too puny to understand God's mysterious plan. Remember Mother Teresa used to say, God does not call us to be successful, but to be faithful. I know a good bishop who says in his retreats, forget about your portfolio. Forget about your resume. Don't you know your resume will be forgotten 2 minutes after they plant you into the ground? There is only one real ticket to success, and it is confidence to God, conformity to the divine will. As Christians, we should have it drilled into our heads that success means getting to heaven and failure is the loss of your soul. Hell, that is the ultimate failure. Now, kids are always asked the same question when they're growing up. What do you want to be? What do you want to be when you grow up? But you know, that's never the best question to ask a kid. There's a much better question than that. The question that should be asked is, what does God want you to be when you grow up? When I was growing up, nobody ever asked me that question. You know, when I was a teenager, I had my whole life planned out for myself. Man, I had a blueprint for success. You know, I was going to make a career out of the military. I was going to put my 20 years in the Army and then retire relatively young with a nice pension. And I thought that I would have a nice wife and a family, and I'd get a nice little job somewhere where the sun shines and have a nice, comfortable little life for myself. And it didn't happen, obviously. It didn't happen, and I... You know what? Every day, I thank God that it didn't happen. Think of all that God spared some poor woman when I became a priest. Huh? You know, people ask me the question, how do you know when you have a vocation to the priesthood? Well, I say, it starts out like a crazy idea, but it's a crazy idea that won't go away. And I have to say, you probably need to hear this from at least one of us from time to time. I love being a priest. I would never want to be anything other than a priest. The priesthood is the great joy of my life. You know, to stand in the place of Christ, to act in the person of Christ, offering the holy sacrifice of the Mass, making Jesus Christ present, body, blood, soul, and divinity on the altar in the Holy Eucharist, that is the greatest thing God can ever call a man to do, say what you will. If I had 100 lives to give to Jesus Christ, it would still be far less than what our Lord deserves to have from me. I have to thank God that He had other plans. But the point is this. You see, our finite minds are way too small to see God's hidden hand in the things that He permits to happen. So think about this. Just as the Son of God was hidden in the swaddling clothes of the babe of Bethlehem, just as the reality of Calvary made present again is hidden in the mystery, the offering of the Mass, just as the physical reality of Christ's presence, body, blood, soul, and divinity is hidden under the appearance of bread and wine in the Holy Eucharist, so is the divine will hidden in the ordinary things, the ordinary events that shape our lives. And if you don't understand that, you don't understand the mercy of God. It's as simple as that. The Holy Capuchin Friar, Father Solanus Casey, whose prayers worked wonders and brought miracles into the lives of thousands of souls in his day, used to say, the biggest mistake we make in life is to set limits on God's power and God's goodness. Isn't it true? It's almost as if we say to God, no, God, you can only do this much with me. You can only go this far with my life, no more. If we get bogged down, hanging on to the wounds of the past and worrying about what's going to happen in the future, we do become the carpenters of our own crosses. And if we do not live in the divine will and in the divine presence, we become the authors, the architects of our own unhappiness. Let me ask you this. Do you think that a small child, a little kid with crayons, finger paints, and manila paper could create a greater work of art, a greater masterpiece than did Michelangelo, Da Vinci, Rembrandt? Do you think that an infant, a little baby, could compose a greater concerto than did Beethoven, Mozart, or Chopin? Do you think that you, with a hammer and chisel in your hands, could make a more magnificent statue than did Michelangelo or Bernini? No, God is the master, the divine artisan, if only we trusted Him. Listen to the words of Padre Pio to a spiritual daughter he was directing who was in great suffering and great turmoil. He said, the soul that is destined to reign with Jesus Christ in eternal glory must be remodeled by the blows of hammer and chisel. But what are these blows by which the divine artist prepares this stone, that is to say, the chosen soul? Dear sister, these strokes of the chisel are the shadows, fears, temptations, spiritual torments and agitation, with a bit of desolation and even of physical pain. Thank the infinite mercy of the eternal Father, then, for treating your soul in this way, for it is destined to be saved. Did you ever see a large, intricate tapestry from the reverse side? If you have ever seen a tapestry from the reverse side, you know that it looks like a mass, a big mess of stitches going every which way, and sometimes you can't even make out what it is supposed to be. You only see the artistic beauty, the excellence of it, when you see it from the front side, from the artist's point of view. And that's the way it will be when we finally recognize the culmination of God's plan for our lives in the next life, you see. When we see it from the artist's point of view, then we will recognize the beauty, the greatness, the wonder of the plan that He put into action for your life. That's the way it's going to be. Now, you all remember after the terrorist attack on New York and the events of 9/11, it seemed like all of a sudden there was this great spiritual reawakening and everyone was turning to God. Remember that? people rushed back into the churches. The churches were full for 2 or 3 weeks afterward. And everywhere there were all these signs and

0: posters and bumper stickers, "In God We Trust," "United We Stand," "God Bless America." Everything was God, God, God. Then all of a sudden, it was over. Time passed, the shock wore off, the soap operas came back on, talk shows, game shows, sitcoms were back on the air, and it was business as usual, and all the talk about God and God We Trust faded into the background. The churches were half empty again. People had had their emotional uplift, their spiritual shot in the arm, and it was all over. And now, of course, there is a movement to get the national motto, "In God We Trust," off of the money. And you know what? Think about it. Maybe we ought to get the words, "In God We Trust," off of the money. Maybe that wouldn't be such a bad idea after all. Why? Because who are we trying to kid? We don't trust in God. We trust in the money. The triune God of the modern world is money, sex, and power. We need the mercy of God.
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0: Now, the Bible shows us clearly that one of the things that is always most displeasing to God is lack of trust on the part of chosen souls, individuals, and nations alike. You want to be displeasing to God? Show Him how much you don't trust Him. Think of the Israelites in the desert. They had seen God's awesome power time and time again to bring them out of bondage in Egypt. They had seen Yahweh smack down the Egyptians with 10 plagues, part the Red Sea, drown the Pharaoh's army, manna from heaven, water from the rock, and still the Israelites grumbled, they murmured, they complained against the Lord. They wanted to turn back. Remember, they longed for the flesh pots of Egypt, which were always symbolic of sin. And so God made them wander in the desert for 40 years until that faithless generation had passed away. Lack of trust is dangerous. It will taint your relationship with Christ. Listen to our Lord's words to St. Faustina. "My heart is sorrowful," Jesus said, "because even chosen souls do not understand the greatness of my mercy. Their relationship with me is in certain ways filled with mistrust. Oh, how much that wounds my heart. Remember my passion, and if you do not believe my words, at least believe my wounds. Why are you afraid, and why do you tremble when you are united to me? I am displeased when a soul yields to vain terrors. Who will dare to touch you when you are with me? Most dear to me is the soul that strongly believes in my goodness and has complete trust in me. I heap my confidence upon it and give it all that it asks." You know, I don't know how many times I've been asked about something that we hear in the Exultet. The Exultet is that canticle of praise to God that is sung at the beginning of the Easter Vigil. And in it, you will hear the words, "Oh, happy fault! Oh, happy fault which gained for us so great a Redeemer." People will say, "What does that mean? Oh, happy fault? Original sin? The fall of Adam and Eve, a happy fault? So much evil in the world around us? Disease, famine, violence, war, terrorism, natural disasters, pain, suffering, misery, death everywhere? How can it be?" Well, think about this. Remember that God did not abandon anyone after the fall. We have a new Adam, Jesus Christ, to raise up fallen human nature, to raise us up to a higher state, a higher dignity than we could have had otherwise. Why? Because we are called to die with Him, to rise with Him, and to reign with Him. As the old saying goes, there is no victor without a battle, there is no crown without the cross. As they say in sports, no pain, no gain, no guts, no glory. The Catechism of the Catholic Church presents the question, why did God not prevent the first man from sinning? St. Leo the Great responds, "Christ's inexpressible grace gave us blessings better than those the demons' envy had taken away." And St. Thomas Aquinas wrote, "There's nothing to prevent human nature's being raised up to something greater even after sin. God permits evil in order to draw forth some greater good.

0: Thus, St. Paul says, where sin increased, grace abounded all the more. And the exultet sings, O happy fault which gained for us so great a Redeemer. I believe that one of the reasons why there is so much unhappiness, pessimism, discontent, despair, is that millions of people still see no meaning, no purpose in life. The famous psychologist Carl Jung once said that in 30% of his patients, he found no discernible neurosis, but they were people who saw no purpose in life. They felt their lives had no meaning, no direction. You see, how you see the meaning of life is going to affect your entire outlook. There is a story from centuries gone by about a man who one day came upon three stone cutters at work. He went to the first stone cutter and asked, "What are you doing?" First stone cutter said, "Can't you see? What does it look like I'm doing? I'm chipping away at this rock." He went to the second stone cutter and asked, "What are you doing?" The man said, "Can't you see? I'm trying to make a living. I'm doing my job. I've got a family to feed." He went to the third stone cutter and asked, "What are you doing?" The third stone cutter said, "Can't you see? We're building a great cathedral for the honor and glory of God. It will stand in the center of worship for the people of this place for centuries to come. The holy sacrifice of the Mass is going to be offered here. The Lord Jesus Christ will abide here in the tabernacle." You see, three very different ways of looking at life. Your outlook on life is going to affect everything you do and the way that you do it. We can all see that the more the world becomes de-Christianized, the more that it becomes dehumanized. It becomes a world without hope, a world in despair. And that, I believe, is why escapism is the order of the day. People today try to find all kinds of ways to escape from reality by giving free rein to all kinds of addictions to drugs and alcohol, sex, pornography, compulsive shopping, spending money to excess, gambling, overeating, or whatever, or by wasting time, mindless forms of entertainment like you see in television and the movies and the internet, and it does not satisfy. It does not satisfy the deepest longings of the human spirit. It does not bring hope. Something that is essential to confidence in God is the virtue of hope. The Bible calls hope the anchor of the soul. In Hebrews chapter 6, verse 19, it says, "Hold fast to the hope that lies before us. This we have as an anchor of the soul, sure and firm." That's why the anchor has always been seen as the symbol of hope. The virtue of hope, in fact, was so important to the early Christians that they found 66 different anchors carved into the walls of the catacombs. St. Peter said, "We have been born again to a living hope in Jesus Christ." You see, living hope, a sure hope, not the false hope, the false confidence that is presumption. When we talk about the mercy of God, we have also got to talk about what is the greatest obstacle to it, and that is the sin of presumption. Presumption is the worst response to the mercy of God, and unfortunately, it is rampant today in a society which has lost all sense of sin, and in people who live habitually in mortal sin. You see, we try to rationalize. We say, "I hope God will understand. I hope God will see things my way. I'm a good person. I'm a nice person. I hope God will only see the good that I have done. Oh, I'm not religious. I'm not a church-going man. I haven't been to confession in 20 years. But God will understand. I will just confess my sins directly to God before I die, and there is plenty of time. I'm a Catholic, but..." You You see, that's presumption. All that is a false hope, empty hope, it will perish with them when they die. The Bible says the hope of the wicked will perish. That is why the last thing in the world the devil wants you to do is to go to confession. Because it is our greatest consolation, our greatest source of inner peace, the greatest expression of the mercy of God and forgiveness. Friends, without the gospel of Jesus Christ, this miserable world does not have a single solitary ray of hope. Remember the communists in Russia? How the communists had tried to build a society without God, an atheistic state, and they made all kinds of promises, empty promises. They promised that they would have a workers' paradise. They promised equality of the masses, endless prosperity, redistribution of wealth, worldly power, and it was all a lie, one big lie. The Soviet Union became a nation in despair. Remember what it was like living in their cities at the time? They would have like four families living in the same apartment, each family with one burner on the stove, one bathroom for eight couples, dire poverty. It was a hopeless situation. The whole rotten system collapsed. We need the mercy of God. You know that as time goes on, we get older, we come to understand, I think, more with every passing day, how much we need the mercy of God. We make so many good resolutions and we don't keep them. We have so many good intentions and so little seems to come of them. We tell God and we tell ourselves that we're going to do better, pray more, give more, love more, and it doesn't happen. Sometimes we fall over and over again. Sometimes God permits it to keep us in humility. It is a world of anxiety. Our country is under attack. The church is under attack. The family is under attack. Marriage is under attack. The soul is under attack. This poor, fallen human nature of ours, what can we do but trust in God? You know, the enemies of the church have got all the worldly power on their side. They've got the money. They've got the movies. They've got the television. They've got the celebrities. They've got the news and entertainment media is wrapped up. They have got the courts. They've got the universities. They've even got some of our seminaries. And all we have is God. If God is for us, who can be against us? May the blessing of Almighty God, the Father, and the Son, and the Holy Spirit descend upon you and remain with you forever. Amen. Amen.
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5: In the name of the Father, and the Son, and the Holy Ghost. Amen. The angel of the Lord declared unto Mary, Hail Mary, full of grace, the Lord is with thee. Blessed art thou among women, and blessed is the fruit of thy womb, Jesus.
6: Holy Mary, Mother of God, pray for us sinners, now and at the hour of our death. Amen.
5: Behold the handmaid of the Lord.

0: The Lord is with thee. Blessed art thou among women, and blessed is the fruit of thy womb, Jesus. And the Word was made flesh. Hail Mary, full of grace, the Lord is with thee. Blessed art thou among women, and blessed is the fruit of thy womb, Jesus.
1: Holy Mary, Mother of God, pray for us sinners, now and at the hour of our death. Amen.
0: Pray for us, Holy Mother of God.
1: That we may be made worthy of the promises of Christ.
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1: For 2,000 years, our family has celebrated life and prayed for our world. 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
2: God will hold us accountable, not just for every idle word, but for every idle silence. So we have an obligation to speak up when our neighbors offend God for their sake. It's a challenge, but Scripture gives us sound, practical advice. Find out more next on Breaking the Bread. As Ezekiel was appointed watchman over the house of Israel in this Sunday's first reading, so Jesus in the Gospel establishes his disciples as guardians of the new Israel of God, the church. He also puts in place procedures for dealing with sin and breaches of the faith, building on laws of discipline prescribed by Moses for Israel. The heads of the new Israel, however, receive extraordinary powers similar to those given to Peter. They have the power to bind and loose, to forgive sins and to reconcile sinners in the name of Christ. But the powers he gives the apostles and their successors depend on their communion with him. As Ezekiel is only to teach what he hears, God saying, the disciples are to gather in his name and to pray and seek the will of our Heavenly Father, not their own. But this week's readings are more than a lesson in church order. They also suggest how we're to deal with those who trespass against us, a theme that we'll hear in next week's reading as well. Notice that both the Gospel and the first reading this week presume that we believers have a duty to correct our brothers and sisters in our midst. Ezekiel is even told that he will be held accountable for their souls if he fails to speak out for their sake and to try to correct them. This is the love that St. Paul speaks about, that we owe to our neighbors. To love our neighbors as ourselves is to be vitally concerned for their salvation. We must make every effort, as Jesus says, to win our brothers and sisters back, to turn them from false paths. We should never correct out of anger or a desire to punish. Instead, our message must be that of this week's responsorial psalm, urging sinners to hear God's voice with charity and humility, not to harden their hearts, and to remember that he is the one who made us all, and he is the rock of our salvation. This is Scott Hahn for Breaking the Bread.
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0: Lady of Sorrows, it commemorates the profound union of heart that existed between the Mother of the Redeemer and the Savior, through which she experienced many interior sorrows as a consequence of His mission. We ask Mary to pray for us so that we can unite ourselves to her in her sorrow, in the hope that we will one day also share her joy in the triumph of her Son.
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5: 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Father Ricardo is a priest and parish pastor in the Archdiocese of Detroit. He also serves as a consultant to the Archdiocesan Department of Evangelism, Catechesis, and Schools. Father Ricardo completed his graduate studies at Sacred Heart Major Seminary in Detroit and the Gregorian University in Rome. He was ordained in 1996. This episode is entitled, Keeping Our Faith. Today's show is program number 775. And now, here's Father John Ricardo. We hope you enjoy.
6: Why don't we just begin quickly and ask God's blessing on our time here tonight and continue to thank Him for the great gift of life and all the blessings that He's so generously poured out on us. Pray that He would continue to help us to come to know His Son, that He would, by the power of His Spirit, help us to develop an ever more sincere friendship with the Lord, and that that friendship would change and pervade our whole lives so that we might find the happiness that He's made us for. In the name of the Father, the Son, and the Holy Spirit. Amen. Father, we're grateful for tonight. We ask Your blessing upon it. May Your Spirit be upon us. Continue the ongoing work of conversion and transformation in our minds and our hearts. Help us to know Your Son, and in knowing Him, to know what it is that You've made us for, and the meaning of life, and the way to happiness that we all so long for. This we ask through Christ our Lord.
7: Amen. Amen.
6: In the name of the Father, the Son, and the Holy Spirit. Topic tonight is faith under attack. It's geared in a particular way to those who are either in college, on their way to college, or soon going to college, but as I was thinking about it, it's certainly applicable to all of us. I'm going to talk about three main attacks, which don't ever seem to end. They just kind of change forms, I think, in many ways. So if we're just a dad here or a mom who's got a son or a daughter in college, it's still applicable for our lives, not just for those who are in school. I wish that I could stand up here and share with you my experience of having lived through my college years really well and how I managed to do this, but I didn't. I was subject to one of these anyway, I'm going to talk about three attacks. But at the same time, like many of us in the room, my life and my testimony, I think, is a witness to the most important thing in all of this, which is the power of God. And that's what's necessary to keep in mind as we go through all of this. So I want to start maybe by making some assumptions, which I think are more or less accurate. Maybe we can ask some questions on that afterwards, about the typical incoming freshman from a Catholic family going to college. But I think immediately we'll see it's not just the incoming freshman that this relates to. This could be Joe or Sally Schmo who sits in the pew, whether it's at Our Lady of Good Counsel or Divine Child or Holy Family or St. Anastasia or wherever we may be. The person probably has, at best, a mediocre grasp of who God is, of the historicity of Jesus, most especially of any, if there are any, reasons to think, not to believe, but to think that Jesus has truly risen from the dead and how to argue that with somebody who might challenge it. Partly for the fact that their religious education, whether it was after school or in a Catholic school, was probably at best mediocre, or if it was excellent, because they just really didn't care. That was certainly the case for me. I have no idea what kind of religious education I got. I went to a Catholic school. I don't know if it was good or bad. I don't know if it was good or bad because I wasn't listening very often. I knew sooner or later this was probably going to be significant and worth listening to, but I couldn't for the life of me, like maybe some of you at 16, 17, 18, 19, 20, figure out what this had to do with my life now. As far as I was concerned, Christianity had to do with my eternal life. It had nothing to do with my life now. And even now, we fall into that temptation oftentimes. We do these things so that we can be happy with Jesus forever. Well, I might just be more selfish than the average person, but my question is, what do I get out of it now? What difference does it make to follow him now? Not just for eternity, not that eternity is insignificant by any means, but what's in it for us now as disciples? So as a result of that, I think many of us, when we're going to religious education or going to Catholic schools, we're not real attentive because we just don't see the connection between daily life, the pursuit of happiness, and the life of discipleship. Pope Benedict used as an analogy when he was in New York City at his visit to the United States, an image which I continue to think is a great image. He says, you know, the Christian life from the outside looks a lot like stained glass windows from the outside of a church. So you walk by this beautiful cathedral on the outside, you walk by Blessed Sacrament downtown, and you see the outside of the stained glass window, and it's dark, heavy, leaded, drab. It looks absolutely uninteresting until you walk into the cathedral and you see the light shine through the window. And then all of a sudden, it's brilliant as you see all the colors and the magnificence of the artwork and whatnot. But you have to come into the church before you recognize that. And he said, that's much like the Christian life. The Christian life from outside, especially for the average person, certainly the average Catholic. The average Catholic, at best, hears the gospel once a week for an hour. Well, what are you going to learn about anything once a week for an hour? Especially when all week long, what you're hearing for that 1 hour is attacked, bombarded, mocked, challenged, criticized, one way or another. What are you going to learn? And so the perception of the church and of the Christian life is oftentimes that it's drab, boring, and out there, you get to have all the fun. In fact, Nietzsche, the great philosopher, he was prone to say, don't challenge Christianity on its truthfulness. You'll lose the argument. Challenge it on its happiness. Because we don't look like we're living all that happily. Whereas the world looks like it's having a lot of fun. And that's the basis of their argument. You'll lose the argument according to truth. But how many of us really feel the conviction that to follow the Lord is a better way of living than the way the world looks, which looks like it's doing pretty well, at least at a first glance, oftentimes. Certainly not a prolonged glance, but at a first glance, it looks like it's doing pretty well. A second assumption about this typical person. His understanding of Jesus is probably largely shaped by the culture at large. Probably has, at best, a rudimentary understanding of the gospel. Probably can't name all four gospels. They can tell you all the judges on American Idol. In fact, they can tell you that more than they can tell you the commandments. That's true. That was just a little survey that was done recently. They can name more judges on American Idol than they can a commandment. That's really disturbing. But their understanding of the Lord is probably shaped by the Discovery Channel, by specials on National Geographic, by Angels and Demons, or the Da Vinci Code, or who knows what. The latest bestseller at Barnes & Noble, which gets prominent display as it walks in and sees, you know, finally this new book, The Unknown Jesus, or The Third Jesus, or The Hidden Gospels, or whatever the trend might be to sell books. Probably just safe to say that he or she is on a less than balanced diet of sacraments, meaning that he or she probably doesn't go to church every week. That's just statistically the case. Probably hasn't been to confession in years. The incoming college freshman probably hasn't been to confession since his or her confirmation, and that was probably the first confession since their first confession when they went to communion for the typical person. And that wouldn't be all that unusual for the typical Catholic who just comes to Mass. As Father Servo said last week at First Communion ceremonies for those who were there celebrating with their kids, you know, the soul needs food. Body needs food, that's why we're eating. The soul needs food. You deprive the soul of food, the soul gets weak. Just like if you don't eat for weeks, you will lose any kind of endurance or strength. Well, same with the soul. We don't go to church

because of what we want to give to God. We go to church primarily because of what God wants to give to us. Grace, himself, supernatural strength, so that we can be great, so we can be the men and the women that we want to be, which requires his help. Like it or not, we don't have that on our own. Statistically speaking, the person going into college probably grew up in a home where the faith was not truly lived out. Even if they went to church, it's so easy for us to compartmentalize our faith. We see this every time elections roll around or any time whatever comes around that's somewhat controversial. We tend to see faith oftentimes as just a category. You know, I'm Italian, I'm Irish, I work at GM, used to work at Chrysler, and I'm Catholic. But that's not it. It's not a category. It is our life. If it's not our life, then we're really not living a Christian life. To be a Catholic is to be a disciple of Jesus, which penetrates everything we do, or at least we're striving for it to penetrate everything that we do, and not just something that we pull off the shelf once in a while when it's convenient and then kind of push under the rug when it's not. More than likely, the person's heard over and over in their life what not to do, although probably very rarely why, and hasn't often heard what to do, and more importantly, why. In other words, we don't spend a whole lot of time teaching virtue anymore in education, in most schools. We do a lot of things like safe sex, what not to do, or if you do this, be careful, do that. But no one ever says what to do. I know, at least I was never taught that. Those who are in school with me, I'm 44, no one ever taught me what to do. I heard a lot of don't do that, don't do that, don't even think of that, don't do that, don't do that, but never a vision for what to be a great man. I had to either look at examples that I had, my dad and other people that I know who I respected, or I had to kind of come up with it on my own. And when I came up with it on my own, it was not a pleasant picture of what to do. So they didn't get a good foundation. We don't get a good foundation oftentimes in the reasons why things are either good for us or bad for us. That's a huge problem. So there's just taboos out there. So we encourage our kids here as often as we can, especially in junior high, to start asking questions. Because if you're not asking questions, if you're just blindly swallowing all this stuff, whether it's about faith or about morality, without asking, then something's wrong. We're not hearing the gospel. Because the gospel should grate on us every once in a while. We should go, ugh, that doesn't gel all that well with my flesh sometimes. Why is that the case? Related to that, the person probably has, and this is true for every Catholic, or for most Catholics, I should say, probably has little to no comprehension of the church's moral teaching, most especially of the church's sexual morality and what she teaches about sex. We may know that the church teaches X, but we have no idea why, which means that when it's challenged, either from within or from without, it's an easy target to get picked off. And the church is not arbitrary. The church is not like a parent who simply says, because I said so. In fact, the church does not impose anything. It's always funny to me how the media portrays this. You know, like, well, of course, we all know that the church forbids contraception or forbids abortion. Well, no, actually, she doesn't. I mean, you can't do that. What the church does is it proposes to you that if you actually think about the matter, whether it's contraception or abortion or homosexuality or living together before you're married, whatever it might be, if you think about it, you should be able to understand the reasons why certain behaviors are either harmful to yourself and to others or are healthy for yourself and for others. She doesn't sit there and go, you can't do that. Of course you can do that. You can do almost anything you want in this country now. You can rip a child to shreds minutes before it's born. That's totally legal. You can sleep with anything you want. That's totally legal. Pretty much, just can't do it out in the middle of a park, I guess. So the church doesn't impose, she proposes, but you'll never hear that in the culture. And so the result of that is we have this sense of taboos. And for many of us, nothing's quite more attractive than a taboo. I know I can't do something, but I'm not quite sure why. And then we're going to be in trouble. Lastly, for this fictional person going into college, the chances are that he or she has a minimal friendship with Jesus at best. Aside from some morning prayers, maybe some evening prayers, maybe a cry for help before an exam, or in some other, you know, difficult situation, for few people,

people, whether going into college or having come out of college or 30 years away from college, few people have a sustained daily pattern of prayer. And if you don't have that, then despite what we might want to have with the Lord as a friendship, it's really hard to say that there's a true friendship, because someone would not consider me their friend if I never talked to them or listened to them, however much I might admire them. So the result of all of these things and whatever else that we could think of here, these are just some things that came kind of quickly to mind, means that the person who's walking into college campus, or for those of us who've been away for a while, they are at risk. And they're rather easy targets to get picked off by what I think are three different enemies. There's probably lots and lots of enemies that we could list. But the three that come to mind are the flesh and its newfound freedom, the intelligentsia, or the academy, and then non-Catholic Christian groups. I hesitate to use attack with that last group, but with some cases it is. So let's just walk through those real quick, highlight a couple of things, and then talk about something like a strategy for being on both the offensive and the defensive against these. How many people in here, quick show of hands, are going to be going to college this coming year? So you'll be incoming freshmen. All right. How many people are in college right now? All right. How many people just graduated from college? All right. First, a word for those who have kids who are about to go into college. As somebody who's a healthcare worker, I think she's at the University of California in Los Angeles, who wrote a most disturbing book called Unprotected, which I would highly encourage you to read if you have a child who's going to college campuses or who's in college right now. She actually had to write the book anonymously at the time because she was afraid, with reason, that she would be removed from her position at UCLA. She worked in the on-campus healthcare clinic. As she says, for those of us who have kids in college who may think, you know what, college was a lot of fun. Yeah, there were some challenges, but it was a lot of fun. College is thousands of times more toxic than anything we can remember right now. Thousands of times more toxic than anything we can remember. And it's in large part these first two attacks that bear the reason for that. The first is the flesh and its newfound freedoms. This one's pretty obvious. This is the one whereby many people are so excited to get to college. I am now cut from all tethers, except for the financial one. I'm supported, and I have like no responsibilities except go to class if I want. And I know for me anyway, I didn't want oftentimes. And as a result of that, you're on your own. And because of the atmosphere on most college campuses right now and the assault, the widespread, in-your-face assault on Christian morality, it is a feat of no small amount of supernatural grace to remain sane because of what you will see. From billboards to hearing in a classroom to in your own room with your roommate. You know, when I was in college, there was uproars because some of the dorms were on a hall. You know, you had a guy's wing and a girl's wing. And then it alternated by room my last year there. It was a guy's room and a girl's room. And then a couple years after I graduated, they had bathrooms that were co-ed. What are you thinking? What are you possibly thinking? All of this for an 18, 19-year-old who's walking into college with all sorts of raging hormones and whatnot is in for a full-fledged, total assault. And if all these things that we talk about at the beginning are in place, questionable example at home, little sustained relationship with the Lord, starvation diet as regards sacramental life, no understanding of the church's teaching as regards sexual morality, it's going to be no small act of God to keep you chaste and pure. You know, the hooking up culture that is talked about every once in a while is simply pervasive on most college campuses, where people don't date oftentimes. They just hook up. Hooking up means for some degree of sexual encounter, oftentimes not even between friends. It got so bad, we used to have these expressions, you know, friends with benefits, that meant that you slept together. Now there's an expression, not friends with benefits. You know, you just meet people. And in fact, some people don't
engage sexually with each other because they're intelligent enough to know, no, I think I'd like to be your friend, and I don't want to ruin that. So they don't hook up. This is not unusual on a college campus, by any means. Combine that with the widespread use of alcohol and drugs and kind of an unmonitored and unfiltered internet access, and you have a recipe for potential disaster with this area of getting hooked in addictions of the flesh, which will have really damaging repercussions for both men and women in married life, potentially so. Thanks be to God in all of this. God's grace is what it is and can bring healing and mercy and forgiveness and restoration. But sin always leaves wounds. And many of us either know from our own experience or we may know from working with other people. I certainly know it from both in my case. Some of the choices that we made in our college days have caused some significant issues, perhaps especially with regards to trust in marriages. That's the first attack. Second attack is the academy, or the intelligentsia. I want to be careful not to paint too broad a stroke here, because there are many, many great men and women who teach on college campuses, obviously, and we're indebted to them and to their life of service. At the same time, there are a number of people who teach on college campuses who are more dogmatic than anybody anywhere else. And despite all the claim for academic freedom and an open mind and critical thinking, there is oftentimes at many college campuses an extreme lack of critical thinking or of openness or of tolerance for anything that smacks of Christianity. So at many, if not most, secular campuses, you will find an attack from the intelligentsia, the professors, an overt attack on things regarding Christianity. And you'll find them even at Catholic college campuses. And you'll certainly find covert attacks on questions of the church's teaching in Catholic college campuses. And in secular campuses, they can be overt. In Catholic campuses, unfortunately, sometimes they're covert, and they can do more damage than the overt ones at secular campuses. I know a number of people in the room right now who could stand up and testify to the fact that they think that their son or their daughter lost the moorings of their faith precisely because they sent them to a Catholic high school, and they're angry over that, and rightly so. So we can expect that. The church is often, particularly in history classes, subject to revisionist history. That's a huge attack right now. Even something as apparently benign as Angels and Demons. Anybody seen the movie? Cowards, raise your hand. Yeah, okay. All right. Another attempt by Dan Brown, who really hates the church and makes pretty much no bones about it, to portray or to carry on a myth which is really popular in our culture, that the church is the enemy of science and the enemy of scientific inquiry, when in fact, the historical data just smacks that upside the head. Universities are founded by the Catholic Church. Scientific discovery really expands in an extraordinary way in Western civilization, and it does so precisely because Christianity is so predominant in Western civilization. The reason that that's a connection there is because Christians think the world is made by a God who has made it such that it can be understood because it reveals something of who he is. Therefore, in pursuing knowledge, you pursue him. You find him. Creation is what we would call dialogical. Literally, it's dialogos in Greek, through the word. Everything was made through the word, Colossians says. Therefore, somehow everything speaks of God. Therefore, to study whatever it is, whether it's the human person or the stars or, you know, the deep sea, whatever it might be, is to know something of God. So there's great incentive to study and to learn. But oftentimes the church is portrayed as the enemy of learning, the enemy of knowledge, the enemy of the pursuit of scientific inquiry, as if we're afraid of knowledge and truth because we're all hanging on some really, really tenuous myth, which now they finally unmasked and proven the fact that for 2,000 years, idiots like us have been deceived. Well, that's just an incredibly ignorant position. But to begin to challenge that in a history class or whatever the class might be on many campuses would subject you to some sound ridicule by a potential professor and put your academic career in some jeopardy. So much for academic freedom. That's not to say that we don't have a past in the church. The church is us, huh? So there's a lot of sin. But that's not the point.

of Catholicism, who thinks that X, Y, and Z, which are common myths, are true when in fact they're false, when they're presented those things and someone challenges them or points to a scripture passage and says, it says right here that all you have to do is believe in the Lord Jesus and you will be saved. Do you believe in the Lord Jesus? If you've died right now and you stood in front of Jesus, would you go to heaven? Do you know? Because that will happen. And then all of a sudden you're like, I have no idea. Well, then you obviously don't know the Lord. If you don't know the Lord, whatever you've been doing, you've been going to these man-made myths and traditions and all sorts of things, and I'm here to tell you that there's an easy way to live. Why don't you just come with me? We meet Wednesday night. Boom, here you are, and you are now out of the Catholic Church, away from the sacraments. And you may come to know the Lord through his word and whatnot, but you've just lost the sacraments. Sometimes you have groups on campus who are malicious towards Catholics. Sometimes you don't. Sometimes you have folks who will genuinely be respectful of us and accept us as Christians who are Catholics. The result is the same for the person who doesn't know his faith. He's easy to get picked off and away from the sacraments. I gave everybody a handout. We can read this real quick, and then I want to give six really quick things on a strategy. This is a letter from a woman named Flannery O'Connor. How many people are familiar with Flannery O'Connor? Flannery O'Connor was a Catholic author who dies of lupus back in the 60s, a brilliant woman. There's a collection of her work. She's known for her short stories and whatnot, very Catholic. But at the back of an anthology of all her works are a collection of her letters, which personally I enjoy reading more than anything. This is a letter back to a guy named Alfred Korn. Alfred is a student in college who has asked her lots of questions, and her answer, I think, is one of the greatest answers that I've ever seen as to how to keep the faith in college, and to talking about what goes on when you're away at school. So let's just go through this real quick, and then I want to highlight a couple of things, both from her and then some of my own thoughts. Dear Mr. Korn, great name, huh? I think that this experience you are having of losing your faith, so the question obviously was, dear Miss O'Connor, I think now that I've lost my faith. How many people either said that or have heard that when they went to college? I think I've lost my faith. Happens all the time. For some of the reasons that we talked about earlier. I think that this experience you are having of losing your faith, or as you think, of having lost it, is an experience that in the long run belongs to faith. Or at least it can belong to faith if faith is still valuable to you. And it must be, or you would not have written me about this. I don't know how the kind of faith required of a Christian living in the 20th century can be at all if it is not grounded on this experience that you are having right now of unbelief. That's a great point to drive home. In other words, faith grows by asking questions, for most of us anyway. Some people have the gift of faith, like the supernatural gift of faith, and we don't have to work at it. Most of us don't have the supernatural gift of faith like that. We have to work at it. We have to ask. It's okay. In fact, in the Gospel of Luke, it's one of my favorite passages. Luke chapter 7. John the Baptist is rotting in jail. John the Baptist, just to refresh your memories, is the cousin of Jesus, the holiest man ever born of woman, according to Jesus. Saint John the Baptist. While he's rotting in jail, some things are going on that he doesn't quite understand. Namely, no one's doing anything for him. Jesus isn't doing anything to help him. There's no, you know, letter campaign to the emperor, no protest outside the prison, no hunger strike, no email campaign, no nothing. And not only that, but Jesus isn't doing anything that John had thought Jesus was going to come to do. And so John one day, Luke chapter 7 tells us, gathers some of his disciples to the prison and says, I want you to go to Jesus and I want you to ask him a question. Does anybody know what the question was? Are you really him? That's a heck of a question. That Saint John the Baptist, the holiest man ever born of woman, can ask of Jesus, are you really him? I don't know about you guys, but I find a lot of comfort in that. If Saint John the Baptist can ask a question as blunt to God as that, then you can ask some pretty tough questions. That's all right. Faith grows by asking questions. Don't hesitate. Just gotta listen the moment the Lord starts to speak, whether it's back through our prayer or through the church or whatever it might be. So I don't know how the kind of faith required of a Christian living in the 20th century can be at all if it is not grounded on this experience that you are having right now of unbelief. This may be the case always and not just in the 20th century. Peter said, Lord, I believe. Help my unbelief.

0: most natural and most human and most agonizing prayer in the Gospels. And I think it is the foundation prayer of faith. Most of us, unfortunately, I think, say lots of pious things to God when we pray, afraid that if we really told him what we were thinking, it would be irreverent. But he knows what you're thinking anyway. Might as well tell him. He hears our thoughts. Talk to him. The saints had no hesitation to talk to God. Teresa of Avila says to God, "Lord, if this is the way you treat your friends, no wonder you don't have very many." That's a doctor of the church who says that. Saint Teresa of Avila. As a freshman in college, you are bombarded with new ideas, or rather pieces of ideas, new frames of reference, an activation of the intellectual life which is only beginning, but which is already running ahead of your lived experience. After a year of this, you think you cannot believe. You are just beginning to realize how difficult it is to have faith and the measure of a commitment to it, but you are too young to decide you don't have faith just because you feel you can't believe. About the only way we know whether we believe or not is by what we do. And I think from your letter that you will not take the path of least resistance in this matter and simply decide that you have lost your faith and that there is nothing you can do about it. One result of the stimulation of your intellectual life that takes place in college is usually a shrinking of the imaginative life. This sounds like a paradox, but I've often found it to be true. Students get so bound up with difficulties, such as reconciling the clashing of so many different faiths, such as Buddhism, Mohammedism, etc., that they cease to look for God in other ways. Bridges once wrote Gerard Manley Hopkins and asked him to tell him how he, Bridges, could believe. Bridges was an agnostic. He must have expected from Hopkins a long philosophical answer. Hopkins wrote back, "Give alms." He was trying to say to Bridges that God is to be experienced in charity, capital C, huh? In the sense of love for the divine image in human beings. Don't get so entangled with intellectual difficulties that you fail to look for God in this way. But the intellectual difficulties have to be met, however, and you will be meeting them for the rest of your life. When you get a reasonable hold on one, another will come to take its place. At one time, the clash of the different world religions was a difficulty for me. Where you have absolute solutions, however, you have no need of faith. Faith is what you have in the absence of knowledge. The reason this clash doesn't bother me any longer is because I have got, over the years, a sense of the immense sweep of creation, of the evolutionary process in everything, of how incomprehensible God must necessarily be the God of heaven and earth. You can't fit the Almighty into your intellectual categories. I might suggest that you look into some of the works of Pierre Desjardins, The Phenomenon of Man, etc. He was a paleontologist, helped to discover Pekin man, and also a man of God. I don't suggest you go to him for answers, but for different questions, for that stretching of the imagination that you need to make you a skeptic in the face of much that you are learning, much of which is new and shocking, but which, when boiled down, becomes less so and takes its place in the general scheme of things. What kept me a skeptic in college was precisely my Christian faith. This is a great line. It always said, "Wait, don't bite on this. Get a wider picture. Continue to read." If you want your faith, you have to work for it. It is a gift, but for very few is it a gift given without any demand for equal time devoted to its cultivation. For every book you read that's anti-Christian, make it your business to read one that presents the other side of the picture. If one isn't satisfactory, read others. Don't think that you have to abandon reason to be a Christian. A book that might help you is The Unity of Philosophical Experience by Etienne Gilson. Another is Newman's The Grammar of Assent. To find out about faith, you have to go to the people who have it. And you have to go to the most intelligent ones if you're going to stand up intellectually to agnostics and the general run of pagans that you are going to find in the majority of people around you. Much of the criticism of belief that you find today comes from people who are judging it from the standpoint of another and narrower discipline. The biblical criticism of the 19th century, for instance, was the product of historical disciplines. It has been entirely revamped in the 20th century by applying broader criteria to it. And those people who lost their faith in the 19th century because of it could better have hung on in blind trust. Even in the life of a Christian, faith rises and falls like the tides of an invisible sea. It's there even when he can't see it or feel it, if he wants it to be there. You realize, I think, that it's more valuable more mysterious, altogether more immense than anything you can learn or decide upon in college. Learn what you can, but cultivate Christian skepticism. It will keep you free. Not free to do anything you please, but free to be formed by something larger than your own intellect or the intellects of those around you. I don't know if this is the kind of answer that can help you, but anytime you care to write me, I can try to do better. I think that's a phenomenal letter to a kid on his way to college. And I give it in a special way to those who are on their way, just because I think there's some practical advice in there. Let me just give you a couple things to pull out of there. Real quick, faith is going to get tested. Just expect it. Expect an attack. God allows attacks. Sometimes God wills attacks. God allowed the attack for John the Baptist. He allowed John to get stretched. It's a key reality in life. Faith does not magically protect us from trials. Faith, in fact, sends us into the middle of trials. What's the first thing that happens to Jesus after he's baptized by John in the Jordan? What's the Spirit do? He drives him into the desert where he is tempted. It's the first thing that happens. And so the Spirit often does with us. He drives us into places where we're tested so that faith can grow. Whether you're working on the intellect or the muscles, you enlarge either one of them by stretching them. And so with faith. So expect the attack. Especially in the first year, your mind to be swimming as you hear so many things. But the second thing is engage the mind and be critical. That may sound too basic, but I mean that. I continue to hold that our education system, by and large, is a travesty. At least our pre-college education system. By and large, it teaches you how to get good grades, score well on tests, and get to college, or to memorize. But it doesn't often really teach you how to critically think. It can't. We don't devote enough time to any topic to do that. The way that people gather news today doesn't lend itself to really learning anything, not of any depth. We want everything in a soundbite or everything in a paragraph. Well, you can't study about, the conquest of the new world in a paragraph any more than you can study the demise of the auto industry in a paragraph. Nor can you understand sexual morality in a paragraph. So we have to think critically. And that starts for most people by simply turning off the remote, which is where a lot of people get their information about something, which oftentimes is very good, but not always. So if we engage the mind and we're critical and we're thinking, it helps us to understand that faith is not incompatible with reason. I love O'Connor's advice for every book that you read, and you will read many in a college campus, both on a Catholic campus and especially in a secular campus. For every book you read that is in any way anti-Christian, read one that's not. Third thing, find people that you can trust. I mean, really trust. You wouldn't trust somebody who didn't know beans about French to teach you French. You wouldn't hire somebody as a soccer coach and pay them hundreds of thousands of dollars who has no idea how to play soccer. You don't learn faith from somebody who doesn't have it. Find people you can trust, whether it's campus priests, whether it's people back in your home parish, whether it's family members, your confirmation sponsor, who hopefully you chose because he or she was a model of faith. You know, thanks be to God, you can use the internet for so many great things. Catholic.com is a great website that should be bookmarked for every Catholic. It's Catholic Answers website, and especially for dealing with the apologetic issues that come our way. Oftentimes when people say, well, you're a Catholic, did you know you believe this? You can go, well, no, that's not actually what we believe. But most people aren't able to do that. Peter Kraft, who was here back in October, and who many of us are familiar with either from his podcasts or his books, Peter Kraft, I still think, is the greatest gift to college students in the United States of America. His books are extraordinary. They're very understandable and very challenging at the same time. And he writes for college students because he's a college professor at Boston College. He's a convert to the faith, and he writes kind of short, pithy sentences for an MTV generation that is looking for short, pithy sentences, but which are all loaded. And he will make you think, which is what we need on so many issues. A great thing to do, especially if you're going to college right now, is read Pope John Paul's letter known as Faith and Reason. It's kind of the greatest in many ways of all the letters that he wrote, trying to help people understand the synthesis between having faith and having reason. You live by faith all the time. Every time you walk on a plane, you live by faith. You live by faith in the fact that the engineers who built the plane knew what they were doing, right? You didn't test everything that was done before you went up in the air. You live by faith. We all do. We can't possibly verify for ourselves every single piece of information that we get our way. And yet it's only when it's matters of religion oftentimes that we begin to hold it all skeptical. And we do it because we just don't really believe, back to Nietzsche's point, that this is going to make me happy. At the back of our minds oftentimes we really buy into the devil's lie that God is not really on our side. He's holding out on me. He doesn't want my best interest in mind. He doesn't want me really happy. And we can point to so many things going on in our lives that seem to prove that. Fourth thing, look for great groups of fellowship on campus. This is, I think, for most people anyway, it was certainly the case for me in my life. What saved me was finding peers who just loved God. That's what changed my whole life. I knew my parents had faith. I knew my older sister's brother had faith. But I didn't know anybody my own age who just kind of normally lived a Christian life, who did things that I loved to do, you know, who were in the gym playing basketball, who loved sports, who could sit around and go to the bar and talk, but who didn't get drunk, which was my old set of friends. They just lived the faith. There's such a tendency to want to do this on our own, to be kind of like the Lone Ranger Christian. You can't do that. You can't live that life. We need a community of people. Fifth thing, develop a life of prayer. If we don't emerge from college with a substantial life of prayer, I mean, it only gets more challenging from there, as we know, those of us who are long gone. You get out of college and you think, oh, now my life is really set, but boom, then you get married, then you got a job, then you got kids, then you have even less time than you had when you were in school with all the demands that you had in school. And so if we can get into the habit of really sustaining a friendship with God, which is what the point of life is anyway, that's the time to do it. And lastly, and this is the case in my life and in many of us here I know, and this is probably the best way to end, and the best news of all is, regardless of what we do or don't do, expect God to come looking for you. See, God wants you more than you want him. I still don't understand that, really. But God wants you for friendship, he who needs nothing, more than you and I want God, we who need everything. He's in pursuit of you, not because he's lonely, but because he wants to give himself. Because he made us to know him. Because his plan is for us to be in communion with him and with each other. And so expect him to just break in at all sorts of odd places through odd people. I was thinking back, we could all do this, I'm sure, looking back at my life and different things that I thought were just total dead ends, which were the means by which I really got to know the Lord, when I thought they were at the time the end of my life or huge roadblocks. But they were the most significant moments in my life, where he busted in. So where sin abounds, grace abounds all the more, and that's great news. And there's plenty of sin on college campuses. Any thoughts? Yeah.
1: I've had four youngsters go to college, and if I had more to go nowadays, it would go something like this. Okay, you can go anywhere you want. I'll pay for Steubenville. Would you actually recommend any Catholic colleges? Or which ones would you recommend?
0: On the record?
1: Off the record.
0: Off the record, Henry? I'm not necessarily of the mind that you have to go to a Catholic. I mean, I didn't go to a Catholic college, and that's how I met God. I mean, I went to Michigan, which was anything but a Catholic college. And it truly was the case for me that where sin was abounding, grace abounded all the more. I think that's a decision which a parent certainly makes together with his son or daughter. And some people, like me, couldn't handle public universities all that well, but God made up for that anyway. This part I can't speak to. There has to be such an extraordinary burden on parents, and what incredible trust to surrender your kid anywhere. You know, from the moment they go to school at preschool. And those are weighty decisions, you know? I mean, we have to have prudence on one hand. Okay, so I don't want to put my kid into a den of iniquity. And yet at the same time, I have to trust that God is the Lord of heaven and earth and can reveal himself wherever. As for Catholic universities, there are very few that I would consider to be Catholic. And even those that are, I don't know that I would necessarily recommend, quite frankly. Because my concern with some Catholic universities, which are truly Catholic, is they build a ghetto, or they build a ghetto mentality sometimes. I'm not naming any place here, but no, I'm serious, I'm not naming any place. But to be Catholic is not to build a wall around us and say, you know what, we have got to keep the world out. To be a Catholic is to live an attractive life, having the conviction that the gospel is attractive. It's going to repel people too, but Jesus didn't like come to Nazareth and then build a wall around him and put some, you know, let the elite in. The Lord came in the middle of nowhere, in the middle of this world so riddled with sin, and shared the gospel. And as Christians, we're sent out on mission to do the same. And so we have to be in the world. It's just that being in the world and not of it is a very difficult thing for all of us to do. And sometimes what happens for some people in some Catholic schools is they end up leaving with a ghetto mentality. That's not necessarily the school's fault. I'm not saying that. But it's one of the things that would make me hesitant there too. I don't want Catholic enclaves where no one can or is afraid to dialogue with the world about Jesus. I want people who know the world's good questions and their good sounding arguments, but can shatter them with truth.
2: I'm going to Michigan next year, and I guess I started my high school career kind of the same way that most people going into college are, you know, kind of agnostic, not really believing, not sure. Mm-hmm. And I went on this thing called Kairos, maybe you've heard of it, but I thought it was a great retreat, and I ended up leading it this last one. Would you say that just as it's important to understand church doctrine, one of the bases of finding God is finding really yourself and who you are as a person?
0: That's a great question. The way I would turn that would be to say that one of the most significant things, if not the most significant thing that God can do for me is show me who I am. So it's not so much a question of finding myself, it's more a question of realizing who I am, which might be what you're saying, but that comes from revelation. So back to this, tells me who I really am. That my identity is so significant that God, who made everything, would choose to do that for me. Well, that tells me something about who you are. That means there must be a plan for your life. That means you must not just happen to be here or had evolved from the slime. You must be worth far more than you could have ever dared to imagine. Is that what you're asking, in a sense?
2: Yeah, really that was one of the big bases of finding my faith, was really kind of analyzing myself. And I've had, like, great friends who currently I'm sitting next to who have really been inspiring in my life. But that's what I really wanted to know. Was it I found me and through finding me I found God? Or is it God found me and in doing so helped me to see who I am?
0: I think it's the latter, which is what he wants to do. It's a great question to ask. That answers the question, so what difference does Jesus make now? So it's not just a question of eternal life. If it's just a question of eternal life, then do whatever you want now and pray for the opportunity to repent at your deathbed. And that way you have the best of both worlds. That's the way the world looks at the question. You know, live now, indulge the flesh, boom, deathbed conversion, get heaven. You had it all. When in fact the reality is, no, that's not the truth. Because the truth has to do with who you are right now, and the way to find happiness is to live a genuinely good life for lots of reasons that we won't get into right now, but most people, not just at your age, but at mine and older than me, still are wrestling very profoundly with questions of their identity. I think that's the question that plagues most of us, especially at this age in your life. You know, we all sit here and laugh at you, but we all kind of look at the culture and go, you know, here's a whole set of people who say they want to be different, and in the process of wanting to be different, they all look alike. They all look like each other. You know, they dress the same way, they wear the same things, they listen to the same stuff, they talk the same way. And it's a community of people, that's what it really is. It's a community of like-minded people, but it's all driven by this insecurity, not just at your age, but at mine, huh? Of who am I really? So I'll pierce this, I'll tattoo that, I'll dye this, I'll listen to that, I'll drive that, whatever it might be, because I don't know who I am. And so there's a lack of freedom. And then all of a sudden the Lord breaks into your life and says, let me tell you who you are, son. This is who you are. You don't need any of that. And that is extraordinary freedom. When you wake up one day, or when God reveals to you somehow who you really are, so Jesus doesn't just reveal who the Father is, he reveals who we are, who you are, then all of a sudden, all the little chains that kind of tend to keep us from living the way we know we want to live but don't feel like we can because we're afraid of what other people think, those things are just going to fall off. And it takes good friends to do that. It takes great friends to do that. It's a great question. How about one more?
3: I don't have a question, Father. I want to give a little testimony. That's my name, Alfred. And it was as if this letter was written to me. Back in 64, I went to college. And believe me, I lost my faith for 25 years because of my education. Exactly everything that was said in this is the truth. And beware of it. I'm telling you, young guys, I'm going to be 70 next month. And I just found the Lord in my 50s. Took me a long time. I had to turn 180 degrees. I went from agnostic to an atheist, and now I love the Lord every second of my life, and I've given my life to him. But I'm just telling you, this is the truth, and everything Father said tonight is the truth. And beware of it. Take heed, I'm telling you. You don't know him until everything coming at you like he said, and all these people trying to dissuade you of the truth. And I was a cradle Catholic, and I went to church every Sunday with my mother. It didn't help. I just lost my faith in 1 year. And I just want to tell you, listen to what he said tonight and believe.
0: Yeah, thanks, Hal. Yeah, blessings, Hal. great way to end, huh? I mean, it's many of us are familiar with the poem, The Hound of Heaven, and not just as a poem, but as our life story of having been outrun. I mean, we get tired before God does. That's the great news. But don't make him chase you. That's the advice tonight is don't run away from him, because there's no better way to live than by knowing him. All right. The Lord be with you. May Almighty God bless you, Father, Son, and Holy Spirit. All right. Thank you, everybody. God bless.
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0: To me, the Mass radiates through every aspect of my daily life. Words spoken by a man who achieved the rank of Admiral in the United States Navy and Cardinal in the Roman Catholic Church, John Joseph O'Connor. I'm Father Charles Connor, and this is The Church in Time. Cardinal John O'Connor was born in Philadelphia in 1920. He was ordained a priest of that archdiocese, and shortly thereafter he volunteered for military service. He spent 27 years in uniform, achieving the rank of Chief of Chaplains. He became the 8th Archbishop of New York in 1984 and a Cardinal of the Church 1 year later. His uncompromising defense of human life, his loyalty to the Holy Father and the teaching church, his social concern, the breadth and scope of his knowledge won him admirers nationally and internationally. The Sisters of Life owe their origin to him, and so many people around the country were strengthened in their faith because this great man of God gave God permission to work through his life. And this has been The Church in Time.
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3: In this Sunday's Gospel, our Lord tells us, "If two of you agree on earth about anything for which they are to pray, it shall be granted to them by my heavenly Father. For where two or three are gathered together in my name, there am I in the midst of them." And hearing these familiar words, I can't help but be touched by the Lord's desire to be close to us, and by his desire that we care enough for our fellow human beings to gather with them and to lift up petitions on their behalf. Sometimes people will say prayer doesn't change anything or that God doesn't hear our prayers, but that's not true. In fact, where two or three are gathered in the Lord's name, he himself comes. God is far from indifferent to our plights or our desires. He wants us to lift them up, and he is far from indifferent to our gatherings. He wants to be there in our midst. There is no lethargy and no neutrality in Jesus. He is all love, all desire, all support, all yes towards us. It therefore befalls us to ask ourselves whether we're willing to give a commensurate commitment to his will in our life. The gospel today presents us with a challenge. Ask, gather, praise, be proactive in your faith. Far too many Christians spend their life on the sideline when Jesus tells us that faith is not a spectator sport. We all know that it's difficult when we don't hear answers to our prayers, or when difficulties come our way and sorrow replaces joy. But that shouldn't keep us from praying, from hoping, or from believing. Believers know that God always answers our prayers, and even if he moves us in mysterious ways, will always move us to what's best.
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4: 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Following the Roman Empire's collapse, Pope St. Gregory the Great led the Church's survival and dominance during a chaotic era in European history. Born in Rome around the year 540, he received an excellent education and became the city's prefect. He left public life to pursue a religious vocation. He was soon called to serve as a papal representative in Constantinople and became pope in 590. As pope, Gregory cared for the people through wars and famines. He strengthened church administration, advanced evangelization, and assisted the poor through charitable works. He died in 604 and was named a doctor of the church in 1298. He left behind a vast collection of influential spiritual works, liturgical reforms, and sacred music known as Gregorian chant. May the life of Pope St. Gregory the Great inspire you to grow closer to Christ today. Pope St. Gregory, pray for us. To sign up for the Daily Saint emails, please visit EWTN.com/Daily Saint.
5: This is Father Matthew, The month of September is dedicated to Our Lady of Sorrows. 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Hail Mary, full of grace, the Lord is with thee. 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
7: You're an hour away from Called to Communion with Dr. David Anders. 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
9: 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Father Mike explains how Jeremiah 33 is fulfilled in our time as our priests have offered up continual sacrifice for 2,000 years. We're also reminded that even in times of silence, God always hears us.
10: Hi, my name is Father Mike Schmitz, and you're listening to the Bible in a Year, where we encounter God's voice and live life through the lens of Scripture. Using the Great Adventure Bible timeline, we'll read all the way from Genesis to Revelation, discovering how the story of salvation unfolds and how we fit into that story today. The Great Adventure Bible timeline was developed by Jeff Cavins and is provided by Ascension, who produced and funded this program. It is day 247. I know I keep saying this, but well done. Gosh, we're reading a lot of chapters today. We have five chapters, Jeremiah 33 and 34, Judith 3, 4, and 5, Proverbs chapter 16, verses 29 through 33. The book of the prophet Jeremiah, chapter 33, healing after punishment. The word of the Lord came to Jeremiah a second time while he was still shut up in the court of the guard. Thus says the Lord who made the earth, the Lord who formed it to establish it, the Lord is his name. Call to me, and I will answer you, and will tell you great and hidden things which you have not known. For thus says the Lord, the God of Israel, concerning the houses of this city and the houses of the kings of Judah which were torn down to make a defense against the siege mounds and before the sword. The Chaldeans are coming in to fight and to fill them with the dead bodies of men whom I shall strike in my anger and my wrath. For I have hidden my face from this city because of all their wickedness. Behold, I will bring to it health and healing, and I will heal them and reveal to them abundance of prosperity and security. I will restore the fortunes of Judah and the fortunes of Israel and rebuild them as they were at first. I will cleanse them from all the guilt of their sin against me, and I will forgive all the guilt of their sin and rebellion against me. And this city shall be to me a name of joy, a praise and a glory before all the nations of the earth who shall hear of all the good that I do for them. They shall fear and tremble because of all the good and all the prosperity I provide for it. Thus says the Lord, in this place of which you say, it is a waste without man or beast, in the cities of Judah and the streets of Jerusalem that are desolate without man or inhabitant or beast, there shall be heard again the voice of mirth and the voice of gladness, the voice of the bridegroom and the voice of the bride, the voices of those who sing as they bring thank offerings to the house of the Lord. Give thanks to the Lord of hosts, for the Lord is good, for his mercy endures forever. For I will restore the fortunes of the land as at first, says the Lord. Thus says the Lord of hosts, in this place, which is waste without man or beast, and in all of its cities, there shall again be habitations of shepherds resting their flocks. In the cities of the hill country, in the cities of the Shephelah, and in the cities of the Negev, in the land of Benjamin, the places about Jerusalem, and in the cities of Judah, flocks shall again pass under the hands of the one who counts them, says the Lord. Behold, the days are coming, says the Lord, when I will fulfill the promise I made to the house of Israel and the house of Judah. In those days and at that time, I will cause a righteous branch to spring forth for David, and he shall execute justice and righteousness in the land. In those days, Judah will be saved and Jerusalem will dwell securely. And this is the name by which it will be called: The Lord is our righteousness. For thus says the Lord, David shall never lack a man to sit on the throne of the house of Israel, and the Levitical priests shall never lack a man in my presence to offer burnt offerings, to burn cereal offerings, and to make sacrifices forever. The word of the Lord came to Jeremiah. Thus says the Lord, if you can break my covenant with the day and my covenant with the night, so that day and night will not come at their appointed time, then also my covenant with David my servant may be broken, so that he shall not have a son to reign on his throne, and my covenant with the Levitical priests, my ministers. As the host of heaven cannot be numbered, and the sands of the sea cannot be measured, so I will multiply the descendants of David my servant, and the Levitical priests who minister to me. The word of the Lord came to Jeremiah. Have you not observed what these people are saying? The Lord has rejected the two families which he chose. Thus they have despised my people so that they are no longer a nation in their sight. Thus says the Lord, if I have not established my covenant with day and night and the ordinances of heaven and earth, then I will reject the descendants of Jacob and David my servant, and will not choose one of his descendants to rule over the seed of Abraham, Isaac, and Jacob. For I will restore their fortunes, and will have mercy upon them. Chapter 34. Death in captivity predicted for Zedekiah. The word which came to Jeremiah from the Lord, when Nebuchadnezzar, king of Babylon, and all his army, and all the kingdoms of the earth under his dominion, and all the peoples were fighting against Jerusalem and all of its cities. Thus says the Lord, the God of Israel, go and speak to Zedekiah, king of Judah, and say to him, thus says the Lord, behold, I am giving this city into the hand of the king of Babylon, and he shall burn it with fire. You shall not escape from his hand, but shall surely be captured and delivered into his hand. You shall see the king of Babylon eye to eye and speak with him face to face, and you shall go to Babylon. Yet, hear the word of the Lord, O Zedekiah, king of Judah. Thus says the Lord concerning you, you shall not die by the sword, you shall die in peace. And as spices were burned for your fathers, the former kings who were before you, so men shall burn spices for you and lament for you, saying, alas, Lord, for I have spoken the word, says the Lord. Then Jeremiah the prophet spoke all these words to Zedekiah, king of Judah, in Jerusalem, when the army of the king of Babylon was fighting against Jerusalem and against all the cities of Judah that were left, Lachish and Azekah, for these were the only fortified cities of Judah that remained. Treatment of Hebrew slaves. The word which came to Jeremiah from the Lord after King Zedekiah had made a covenant with all the people in Jerusalem to make a proclamation of liberty to them, that everyone should set free his Hebrew slaves, male and female, so that no one should enslave a Jew, his brother. And they obeyed, all the princes and all the people who had entered into the covenant, that everyone would set free his slave, male or female, so that they would not be enslaved again. They obeyed and set them free. But afterward, they turned around and took back the male and female slaves they had set free and brought them into subjection as slaves. The word of the Lord came to Jeremiah from the Lord. Thus says the Lord, the God of Israel, I made a covenant with your fathers when I brought them out of the land of Egypt, out of the house of bondage, saying, at the end of 6 years, each of you must set free the fellow Hebrew who has been sold to you and has served you 6 years. You must set him free from your service. But your fathers did not listen to me or incline their ears to me. You recently repented and did what was right in my eyes by proclaiming liberty each to his neighbor, and you made a covenant before me in the house which is called by my name. But then you turned around and profaned my name when each of you took back his male and female slaves whom you had set free according to their desire, and you brought them into subjection to be your slaves. Therefore, thus says the Lord, you have not obeyed me by proclaiming liberty, everyone to his brother and to his neighbor. Behold, I proclaim to you liberty to the sword, to pestilence, and to famine, says the Lord. I will make you a horror to all the kingdoms of the earth. And the men who transgressed my covenant and did not keep the terms of the covenant which they made before me, I will make like the calf, which they cut in two and pass between its parts. The princes of Judah, the princes of Jerusalem, the eunuchs, the priests, and all the people of the land who passed between the parts of the calf, and I will give them into the hand of their enemies and into the hand of those who seek their lives. Their dead bodies shall be food for the birds of the air and the beasts of the earth. And Zedekiah, king of Judah, and his princes I will give into the hands of their enemies and into the hand of those who seek their lives, into the hand of the army of the king of Babylon, which has withdrawn from you. Behold, I will command, says the Lord, and will bring them back to this city, and they will fight against it and take it and burn it with fire. I will make the cities of Judah a desolation without inhabitant. The Book of Judith, Chapter 3, Entreaties for Peace. So they sent messengers to sue for peace and said, Behold, we, the servants of Nebuchadnezzar, the great king, lie prostrate before you. Do with us whatever you will. Behold, our buildings and all our land and all our wheat fields and our flocks and herds and all our sheepfolds with their tents lie before you. Do with them whatever you please. Our cities also and their inhabitants are your slaves. Come and deal with them in any way that seems good to you. The men came to Holofernes and told him all this. Then he went down to the seacoast with his army and stationed garrisons in the hilltop cities and took picked men from them as his allies. And these people and all in the country round about welcomed him with garlands and dances and tambourines. And he demolished all their shrines and cut down their sacred groves, for it had been given to him to destroy all the gods of the land, so that all nations should worship Nebuchadnezzar only, and all their tongues and tribes should call upon him as God. Then he came to the edge of Esdraelon, near Dothan, fronting the great ridge of Judea. Here he camped between Geba and Sethopolis, and remained for a whole month in order to assemble all the supplies for his army. Chapter 4. Judea prepares for defense. By this time, the people of Israel living in Judea heard of everything that Holofernes, the general of Nebuchadnezzar, the king of the Assyrians, had done to the nations, and how he had plundered and destroyed all their temples. They were therefore very greatly terrified at his approach, and were alarmed both for Jerusalem and for the temple of the Lord their God. For they had only recently returned from the captivity, and all the people of Judea were newly gathered together, and the sacred vessels and the altar and the temple had been consecrated after their profanation. So they sent to every district of Samaria, and to Kona, and Beth-Horon, and Belma'in, and Jericho, and to Choba, and Asora, and the valley of Salem, and immediately seized all the high hilltops and fortified the villages on them, and stored up food in preparation for war, since their fields had recently been harvested. And Joachim, the high priest, who was in Jerusalem at that time, wrote to the people of Bethulia and Betamestaim, which faces Esdraelon opposite the plain near Dothan, ordering them to seize the passes up into the hills, since by them Judea could be invaded. And it was easy to stop any who tried to enter, for the approach was narrow, only wide enough for two men at the most. Israel's prayer and penance. So the Israelites did as Joachim the high priest and the senate of the whole people of Israel in session at Jerusalem had given order. And every man of Israel cried out to God with great fervor, and they humbled themselves with much fasting. They and their wives and their children and their cattle and every resident alien and hired laborer and purchased slave, they all clothed themselves with sackcloth. And all the men and women of Israel and their children living at Jerusalem prostrated themselves before the temple and put ashes on their head and spread out their sackcloth before the Lord. They even surrounded the altar with sackcloth and cried out in unison, praying earnestly to the God of Israel not to give up their infants as prey and their wives as booty and the cities they had inherited to be destroyed and the sanctuary to be profaned and desecrated to the malicious joy of the Gentiles. So the Lord heard their prayers and looked upon their affliction. For the people fasted many days throughout Judea and in Jerusalem before the sanctuary of the Lord Almighty. And Joachim, the high priest, and all the priests who stood before the Lord and ministered to the Lord, with their loins clothed with sackcloth, offered the continual burnt offerings and the vows and free will offerings of the people. With ashes upon their turbans, they cried out to the Lord with all their might to look with favor upon the whole house of Israel. Chapter 5. Holofernes' Counsel Against the Israelites. When Holofernes, the general of the Assyrian army, heard that the people of Israel had prepared for war and had closed the passes in the hills and had fortified all the high hilltops and set up barricades in the plains, he was very angry. So he called together all the princes of Moab and the commanders of Ammon and all the governors of the coastland and said to them, Tell me, you Canaanites, what people is this that lives in the hill country? What cities do they inhabit? How large is their army and in what does their power or strength consist? Who rules over them as king, leading their army? And why have they alone, of all who live in the West, refused to come out and meet me? Achior's report. Then Achior, the leader of all the Ammonites, said to him, Let my lord now hear a word from the mouth of your servant, and I will tell you the truth about this people that dwells in the nearby mountain district. No falsehood shall come from your servant's mouth. This people is descended from the Chaldeans. At one time they lived in Mesopotamia because they would not follow the gods of their fathers who were in Chaldea. For they had left the ways of their ancestors, and they worshipped the God of heaven, the God they had come to know. Hence, they drove them out from the presence of their gods, and they fled to Mesopotamia and lived there for a long time. Then their God commanded them to leave the place where they were living and to go to the land of Canaan. There they settled and prospered with much gold and silver and very many cattle. When a famine spread over Canaan, they went down to Egypt and lived there as long as they had food. And there they became a great multitude, so great that they could not be counted. So the king of Egypt became hostile to them. He took advantage of them and set them to making bricks and humbled them and made slaves of them. Then they cried out to their God, and he afflicted the whole land of Egypt with incurable plagues. And so the Egyptians drove them out of their sight. Then God dried up the Red Sea before them, and he led them by the way of Sinai and Kadesh Barnea, and drove out all the people of the wilderness. So they lived in the land of the Amorites, and by their might destroyed all the inhabitants of Heshbon. And crossing over the Jordan, they took possession of all the hill country. And they drove out before them the Canaanites, and the Perizzites, and the Jebusites, and the Shechemites, and all the Girgashites, and lived there a long time. As long as they did not sin against their God, they prospered, for the God who hates iniquity is with them. But when they had departed from the way which he had appointed for them, they were utterly defeated in many battles and were led away captive to a foreign country. The temple of their God was razed to the ground, and their cities were captured by their enemies. But now they have returned to their God and have come back from the places to which they were scattered and have occupied Jerusalem where their sanctuary is and have settled in the hill country because it was uninhabited. Now therefore, my master and lord, if there is any unwitting error in this people, and they sin against their God, and we find out their offense, then we will go up and defeat them. But if there is no transgression in their nation, then let my Lord pass them by. For their Lord will defend them, and their God will protect them, and we shall be put to shame before the whole world. When Achior had finished saying this, all the men standing around the tent began to complain. Holofernes' officers and all the men from the seacoast and from Moab insisted that he must be put to death. For, they said, we will not be afraid of the Israelites. They are a people with no strength or power for making war. Therefore, let us go up, Lord Holofernes, and they will be devoured by your vast army. The Book of Proverbs, chapter 16, verses 29 through 33. A man of violence entices his neighbor and leads him in a way that is not good. He who winks his eyes plans perverse things. He who compresses his lips brings evil to pass. A hoary head is the crown of glory. It is gained in a righteous life. He who is slow to anger is better than the mighty, and he who rules his spirit than he who takes a city. The lot is cast into the lap, but the decision is wholly from the Lord. Father in heaven, we give you praise and glory as always. Gosh, Lord, every single day we praise you and we give you thanks. Help us to walk in your ways. Help us to belong to you. Help us to pick up our cross daily. And to follow after you daily, to deny ourselves daily, and to be yours every single day. We make this prayer in the name of Jesus. In the name of the Father, Son, Holy Spirit. Amen. You guys, again, 2 days in a row, some of these proverbs are just, well, they're always great, right? Obviously, we say this before. A hoary head is the crown of glory. It is gained in a righteous life. Hoary head, what do you mean? Well, hoarfrost, right, is frost that's on the tree. So it's white. So basically, get gray hair is the crown of glory. That's what he's saying. A white head or a gray hair is a crown of glory gained in a righteous life. But here is one. It's verse 32. He who is slow to anger is better than the mighty. Okay, great. And he who rules his spirit than he who takes a city. Man, that is so good. Better the person who can rule their own spirit than the one who takes a city. One of the things we realize is that it's really easy to tell others what to do. It is really easy to know what they should do. It is difficult to know what we should do. It's even more difficult to get ourselves to do that thing. Man, what a great gift to be able to rule yourself, to be able to lead yourself and to say, yep, I submit to God's word. I submit to God's will. I submit to God's law. I submit to the law of grace. Just an incredible, incredible gift to be able to do. So, okay, Jeremiah 33 and 34. So much goodness in here. The promise of God. Remember that Jeremiah, he's still imprisoned. He says the word of the Lord came to Jeremiah a second time while he was still shut up in the court of the guard. And so good. And what does God say? He says, call to me and I will answer you. This is great. Thus says the Lord, call to me and I will answer you. Jeremiah, you are in prison for not doing anything wrong. You simply said what I wanted you to say, and now you're in prison. But I want you to know, call to me and I will answer you. Again, the context, Jeremiah is in prison. The city is still under siege. God hasn't removed the Babylonians. He hasn't set Jeremiah free, but he's reminding him, call to me and I will answer you. And this is so important for us. We heard it when it came to Daniel, who was praying on behalf of the people, and it took 3 weeks for the angel of the Lord to arrive. Just because God is quiet doesn't mean he's absent, right? If he's silent, doesn't mean he's absent. If it doesn't seem like he hears, that doesn't mean that he doesn't care. Here's God speaking to Jeremiah these powerful words. And also he says, I love this in chapter 33. And beginning with, say, around verse 9, it says, this city shall be to me a name of joy. After he talks about all the wickedness that's going to have to come upon it. A lot of dead bodies are going to fill a lot of area. But verse 10, in this place, which you say, it's a waste without man or beast, in the cities of Judah, streets of Jerusalem that are desolate without man or inhabitant or beast, there shall be heard again the voice of mirth and the voice of gladness, the voice of the bridegroom and the voice of the bride, the voices of those who sing as they bring their thank offerings to the house of the Lord. And this is so good because God is saying, yep, this place is a waste. I mean, this place is going to be destroyed. But you're going to hear those sounds, those songs. You're going to hear those things again. In chapter 33, one more thing just to say, it's so incredible talking about the Messiah. It says, this is in verse 13. In the cities of Judah, flocks shall again pass under the hands of the one who counts them. And I heard someone talk about how the hand of one who counts them is code for Messiah. And you think about that. Here is the shepherd. Jesus is the good shepherd, of course. And the shepherd, he counts the sheep as they pass by him. He knows every one of them, calls them by name. He counts them. They're under his hand. And that's so, so incredible. Goes on in verse 14, the days are coming. I will fulfill the promise I made to the house of Israel, the house of Judah. And it'll be an incredible, incredible time. And I love this. It talks about how David will be instituted. But he says, I will multiply the Levitical priests. So there'll be an abundance of priests and they will offer a continual sacrifice all of the time. And you know, it's so interesting. There's a guy who has written commentaries and he's really smart. He's so deep in scripture. He knows so much about the Bible. He got to this and he was saying, you know, I have to admit that I'm perplexed. I don't know what this means. I don't know what it means to say that there's an abundance of priests. And it just, it's so incredible. He said, it must mean that God is going to do some kind of priestly work in the age of the Messiah. I don't know what that is though. And I'm here sitting, he's not Catholic. And I'm sitting here thinking, oh my gosh, yeah, absolutely. Here is Jeremiah 33, where God promises, he prophesies that no, there will be so many priests and they will offer up continual sacrifice. You guys, for the last 2000 years, we've had this New Testament, this new covenant priesthood. And the church has not ceased to offer up sacrifice day after day. It's incredible. And just to realize how many has been the abundance of priests. And here is Jeremiah 33 fulfilled in our day. Now, just one quick note about Jeremiah 34 before we go into Judith. I'm just going to say one thing about Judith too, but two quick notes. Okay. Didn't mean to fool you. Two quick notes. One is Zedekiah prediction. He's going to be carted off to Babylon. Now, we might know this already if we remember from 2 Kings, the end of 2 Kings. What's going to happen? Zedekiah, Nebuchadnezzar is going to come to Jerusalem and in front of his very eyes, Zedekiah, his sons will be killed in front of his very eyes. And then his eyes will be gouged out. So the last thing he's ever seen are his children being murdered in front of him. And then he'll be led into Babylon. And then he will die. And here Jeremiah says, you'll die in peace, meaning you won't be killed by the sword, which I guess is a consolation in some ways, but isn't the greatest thing because Zedekiah was not faithful. In fact, then Jeremiah gives an example of how unfaithful he is. This is in chapter 34, verse 8, where Zedekiah, he made a covenant with all the people in Jerusalem to proclaim liberty to all the slaves, male, female slave, everybody who's been enslaved, you have to be set free. Now, remember, in the law of Moses, you could have a slave for 6 years. And then in the seventh year, they had to be set free. They had to be. And this is more like indentured servitude than anything else. It's not chattel slavery like we're familiar with here in the United States, or I guess in modern times. I heard someone give this example. I thought it was really brilliant. It was the idea that you're in bankruptcy. You don't have bankruptcy court. You don't have anywhere else to turn. It's the idea of, you know, you can't pay your restaurant bill. You can wash some dishes, amplified, obviously, by 6 years. But it's that sense of, I can't pay my debts. What can I do? Well, I'm going to go to work for this person for 6 years and I'll be able to pay off my debts that way. Now, at the same time, it was never, ever intended to be for life. And so God said, here's the deal. Every seventh year, you set them free, right? That covenant year, that Shabbat year, you have to set them free. But they weren't doing this. So here comes Zedekiah and says, you know, we got to listen to what God has said. We're going to do what God has asked. And so they looks like they're repenting. But, oh, this is so interesting. Two things to keep in mind. One is, I don't think they're repenting because the moment Babylon turns away from the gates, like Babylon had to go off and fight some other battles and so left Jerusalem not as much under siege anymore. The moment they turned away, they thought they were saved. They took their slaves back. And you think, oh my gosh, that is unprecedented. That has never happened in the history of Israel where they set a slave free and then took them all back, like went back on their word and went back on that gift of liberty. And it's just crazy, which is why God says, okay, listen, you weren't willing to proclaim

said, hey, let's set all the slaves free so that we don't have to care for them. So again, far from this being an actual act of repentance, this could be simply an act of deception, deviousness, and trying to get out of trouble, essentially. But again, it ends in disaster, because at the end of chapter 34, God says, I'm bringing Babylon back and they're going to destroy your city. Your repentance was not real. Now, Judith, things are ramping up, right? We have the people of Israel and they are being faithful. In this case, they are saying, no, we're genuinely going to come before the Lord. They almost sound like the Ninevites. Remember when Jonah went to preach to Nineveh,

repentance. Like, you know, hey, pretty soon God's going to destroy Nineveh. And everyone put on sackcloth and covered themselves in ashes and proclaimed a fast, you know, no food, no drink. That is what the people of Israel have done here as they hear that Nebuchadnezzar, king of Assyria, here in Judah, right, of course, is on his way, or Holofernes is on his way. And they get ready to fight back. And so they're getting ready to throw down. We're going to see what happens. And in two chapters, we're going to be introduced, well, chapter 8, we're going to be introduced to this woman named Judith, who is one of the heroines of the Old Testament. Anyways, gosh, you guys, here we are, taking each step forward each single day. I am so grateful for you. I'm so proud of you. I am praying for you. Please, please pray for me. My name is Father Mike. I cannot wait to see you tomorrow. God bless.

0: That was day 247 of Bible in a Year with Father Mike Schmitz. And now we'd like to share audio from the Ascension app with Dr. Scott Solem answering the question, what is a charism?
1: What is a charism? And can you give some examples? Well, sure. So a charism is a particular gift or prompting of the Holy Spirit. It can be ordinary or extraordinary, and it's meant for building up the body of Christ. So a particular gift or prompting by the Holy Spirit can be ordinary or extraordinary, and it's meant for building up the body of Christ. So perhaps an example of an ordinary gift, an ordinary charism, would be a catechesis, to be a teacher. It's a calling, and for every calling, the Lord, of course, gives us the grace to do it, perhaps through this charism of teaching. Perhaps an extraordinary charism would be the gift of healing. But I really want you to note, I think the most important aspect of understanding the charism is it's meant for building up the mystical body of Christ. It's meant for building up the church. Again, this is a we, us, and our proposition. But even for a person who has the gift of healing, that charism still falls under the rightful governance of the bishop. So it's not the case that if I had enough charisms and enough talents and enough gifts that somehow I would rise to be some kind of a secondary authority in the church outside of the proper auspices of the bishop, whose job, of course, is to teach, govern, and sanctify. But rather, every charism falls under the rightful governance of the bishop himself. So many parts, one body. If you wanted to look up Ephesians 4, 1 Corinthians 14, you can get different lists of charisms. It is noteworthy that teaching, being a catechist, is a charism, and perhaps you would like to consider whether or not you yourself are called to be a catechist. We have lots of students who join our programs here at Franciscan University, and it's fantastic. In some ways, we want to help them discern whether or not this is something they're called to do in the church, because if we're not called to do it, then perhaps we should consider whether or not we really need to do it. But all of us are called, of course, by baptism to be priestly, prophetic, and kingly. And in being prophetic, we're called to proclaim Christ by witness and by deed. So in that sense, we're all meant to be proclaiming Jesus. And in that sense, all of us are meant to really have some understanding of the catechism so we can hand on these riches of the faith for God's glory and for our own salvation and the salvation of others.
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5: Steve, what do you say when you hear this very common pro-choice argument?

0: argument. An embryo or fetus is just a part of a woman's body, and a woman can do whatever she wants with her own body.
1: Right, the classic body part argument. The embryo is in no way a part of the mother's body. Science clearly defines body part as a structure that shares the same genetic code as the rest of the body, like the appendix or a tonsil or an arm, and it does not direct its own development. The unborn child has a completely unique genetic code. Half the time, it has a different sex than its own mother, and it also directs its own development. So the embryo is clearly a separate living human being residing temporarily inside his or her mother.
0: That's the science of the matter.
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4: 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You can follow along in any recent version of the Catechism of the Catholic Church. A reading plan and all Catechism in a Year episodes can be found at ascensionpress.com/CIY or on the Ascension app. Building on yesterday's introduction to sin, we dive deeper into the subject today. Father Mike will cover the difference between a venial and a mortal sin, as well as our culpability for our sins based on the situation.
3: Hi, my name is Father Mike Schmitz, and you're listening to the Catechism in a Year, where we encounter God's plan of sheer goodness for us, revealed in Scripture, and passed down through the tradition of the Catholic faith. The Catechism in a Year is provided by Ascension, who produced and funded this program. In 365 days, we'll read through the Catechism of the Catholic Church, discovering our identity in God's family as we journey together toward our heavenly home. This is day 247. We're reading paragraphs 1854 to 1864. Yesterday, we started talking about sin, and it was a long one. It felt long. I don't know if it felt long for you, but maybe I was making that point over the top of just, okay, talking about sins. Yesterday, we talked about the different kinds of sins and mercy and sin, the definition of sin. Today, we're talking about the gravity of sin. So there's two kinds of sin, right? There's mortal sin and there's venial sin. And so we're talking about that today and what's required for a sin to be mortal. That's what we're diving into. But then we're also talking about some of the things that can mitigate our responsibility or mitigate our culpability when it comes to sin. So remember, there's venial sin that wounds, and there's mortal sin that kills. That's kind of like the idea behind this whole thing. So mortal and venial sins. At the same time, there are, again, what are the three requirements for a sin to be mortal? It has to be grave matter. I have to have full knowledge. I have to have full consent of the will. So there are some things that can mitigate my culpability. So unintentional ignorance can be something that mitigates my culpability. When I wasn't completely free to choose that sin, that can mitigate my culpability. We're talking about all of those things, at least the beginning of those things today on day 247, paragraphs 1854 to 1864. Let's say a prayer and then launch into today, because why not? Let's get after it. We'll pray. Father in heaven, thank you. Thank you so much for bringing us here to this place. Thank you for bringing us to this day 247. Of just letting you teach us. Lord, as we hear about sin today, we ask that you please help us. Help us to be the kind of people who can be convicted by your truth, who can be convicted by our own guilt, who can be convicted by your love. Lord, help us also to be convicted by your mercy, so that as deeply as we are convicted of our need for you, we are also convicted of your love for us, your mercy that you pour out on our behalf. You won for us in the death and resurrection of your son, Jesus. Lord God, we ask, please, please, may none of us ever, ever give in to despair or discouragement when it comes to sin. Lord God, we struggle. So many of us struggle. We ask that you please meet us in that struggle. Never let us give up, but always please help us to get up. Help us to call out to you. Lord, when we cannot on our own, stand up, raise us up. We trust in you. We love you. Please meet our brothers and sisters in their deepest moment of discouragement. Meet every one of our brothers and sisters in their deepest moment of despair with your mercy, so that every sinner will know that sin does not define them. They're defined by you and your love. In Jesus' name we pray. Amen. In the name of the Father and of the Son and of the Holy Spirit. Amen. It's day 247. We are reading paragraphs 1854 to 1864. The gravity of sin, mortal and venial sin. Sins are rightly evaluated according to their gravity. The distinction between mortal and venial sin, already evident in Scripture, became part of the tradition of the church. It is corroborated by human experience. Mortal sin destroys charity in the heart of man by a grave violation of God's law. It turns man away from God, who is his ultimate end and his beatitude, by preferring an inferior good to him. Venial sin allows charity to subsist even though it offends and wounds it. Mortal sin, by attacking the vital principle within us, that is, charity, necessitates a new initiative of God's mercy and a conversion of heart, which is normally accomplished within the setting of the sacrament of reconciliation. As St. Thomas Aquinas wrote, "When the will sets itself upon something that is of its nature incompatible with the charity that orients man toward his ultimate end, then the sin is mortal by its very object, whether it contradicts the love of God, such as blasphemy or perjury, or the love of neighbor, such as homicide or adultery. But when the sinner's will is set upon something that of its nature involves a disorder, but is not opposed to the love of God and neighbor, such as thoughtless chatter or immoderate laughter and the like, such sins are venial. For a sin to be mortal, three conditions must together be met. Mortal sin is sin whose object is grave matter, and which is also committed with full knowledge and deliberate consent. Grave matter is specified by the Ten Commandments, corresponding to the answer of Jesus to the rich young man. Do not kill, do not commit adultery, do not steal, do not bear false witness, do not defraud, honor your father and your mother. The gravity of sins is more or less great. Murder is graver than theft. One must also take into account who is wronged. Violence against parents is in itself graver than violence against a stranger. Mortal sin requires full knowledge and complete consent. It presupposes knowledge of the sinful character of the act, of its opposition to God's law. It also implies a consent sufficiently deliberate to be a personal choice. Feigned ignorance and hardness of heart do not diminish, but rather increase the voluntary character of a sin. Unintentional ignorance can diminish or even remove the imputability of a grave offense. But no one is deemed to be ignorant of the principles of the moral law, which are written in the conscience of every man. The promptings of feelings and passions can also diminish the voluntary and free character of the offense, as can external pressures or pathological disorders. Sin committed through malice, by deliberate choice of evil, is the gravest. Mortal sin is a radical possibility of human freedom, as is love itself. It results in the loss of charity and the privation of sanctifying grace, that is, of the state of grace. If it is not redeemed by repentance and God's forgiveness, it causes exclusion from Christ's kingdom and the eternal death of hell. For our freedom has the power to make choices forever with no turning back. However, although we can judge that an act is in itself a grave offense, we must entrust judgment of persons to the justice and mercy of God. One commits venial sin when, in a less serious matter, he does not observe the standard prescribed by the moral law, or when he disobeys the moral law in a grave matter, but without full knowledge or without complete consent. Venial sin weakens charity. It manifests a disordered affection for created goods. It impedes the soul's progress in the exercise of the virtues and the practice of the moral good. It merits temporal punishment. Deliberate and unrepented venial sin disposes us little by little to commit mortal sin. However, venial sin does not break the covenant with God. With God's grace, it is humanly repairable. St. John Paul II stated, "Venial sin does not deprive the sinner of sanctifying grace, friendship with God, charity, and consequently eternal happiness." St. Augustine wrote, "While he is in the flesh, man cannot help but have at least some light sins. But do not despise these sins which we call light. If you take them for light when you weigh them, tremble when you count them. A number of light objects makes a great mass. A number of drops fill a river.

For of grains make a heap. What then is our hope? Above all, confession. Jesus stated, therefore I tell you, every sin and blasphemy will be forgiven men, but the blasphemy against the Spirit will not be forgiven. There are no limits to the mercy of God, but anyone who deliberately refuses to accept his mercy by repenting rejects the forgiveness of his sins and the salvation offered by the Holy Spirit. Such hardness of heart can lead to final impenitence and eternal loss. All right, there we have it. Paragraphs 1854 to 1864. There's a lot. There is a lot in there. And so the first thing, the church makes the claim right off the bat that there are different kinds of sins. In fact, the church makes the claim that sins are rightly evaluated according to their gravity. There are some Christians out there who say, nope, every sin is this of the same weight. That there are some Christians who will say that there's no distinction between mortal sin and venial sin. In fact, there are some Christians who will say things like, no, you know, you steal $5, you murder someone, it's all the same. Now, the Catholic Church, our Catholic understanding of that would say, we would disagree with that. We would say that, no, Scripture has, we get the distinction between mortal and venial sin from the Bible itself. In fact, 1 John chapter 5 talks about there are sins that lead to death and there are sins that do not lead to death. So there's already a distinction there between mortal and venial sin. And I like this. In fact, paragraph 1854 ends with this sentence. It says, it is that this fact that there's different gravities, right? To different weights to sin. It says that is corroborated by human experience. We recognize that even when it comes to each other, there are certain things that we can do to violate the relationship with our parents, with our siblings, with our friends, with our children, with anybody that have different weights. That yes, we should not lie to each other, but when a person lies in this particular way or about this particular thing, that could have a greater significance, a greater weight, has a greater gravity. So mortal sin and venial sin. Let's look at this distinction. Paragraph 1855 says, mortal sin destroys charity in the heart of a person by a grave violation of God's law. It turns us away from God, who is our ultimate end and our beatitude, by preferring an inferior good to him. So it destroys mortal sin, destroys love in the heart of in our hearts. Basically, it takes us out of that right relationship with God. We're no longer in a state of grace. At the same time, venial sin still allows love, or still allows charity to subsist, even though it wounds and offends it. And that this is, okay, I'm going to give this example, and hopefully it makes sense. Hopefully it's not too gruesome, but here it is. I remember hearing this in seminary, and I thought, wow, that's a great example. And then our professor thought it was too, he didn't like it at all. He thought it was too graphic, but here we go. So apparently, in places where they have bullfighting. Here's the example again. So we're going to talk about bullfighting right now because here we are, because I think this is a good example. There is the bullfighter. There's the what they call the picador. Apparently, I've never been there. Don't know, but this is apparently according to Wikipedia what happens. There's the picador, and the picador comes out and he starts fighting the bull. And the picador has these little short spears, or they're kind of like almost like needles. Like he sticks them essentially as the bull comes by, puts them in the bull's like neck and shoulder area. And these knives, these blades, whatever they are, they don't kill the bull. They just wound the bull. In fact, that, you know, small sins, we call them peccadillos, right? Picador. Here's the picador who has these small daggers. They don't kill the bull like peccadillos. These small sins are venial sins. They don't kill the life of God in our soul. But what do they do? You know, apparently the picador comes out there to limit the bull's ability to fight against the matador. Like that, if you know it in Spanish, matar is to kill. So the matador is the one who kills the bull. That's the mortal sin. So the picador comes out just simply to wound the bull and to make it so that he can't fight against the matador very well. And so the bull can no longer move his neck or his head the way he wants to move. He can no longer run as fast as he wants to run, all these kind of things. It hasn't, the picador, the peccadillos, right? They haven't destroyed the life of the bull. And just like peccadillos, our venial sins don't destroy the life of God in our souls, but they wound us to the degree that it's far easier for the matador or the evil one to deliver that killing blow. And so the distinction between venial sins, it's not like, oh, venial sins are no big deal. In fact, was it St. Augustine later on who says that, yeah, I mean, there's a lot of things that are very small, a lot of things that are very little and no big deal. But if you collect a lot of them, then you have a beach is made up of what? Beach is made up of tiny, tiny grains of sand. But this massive beach is made up of small, small things. A whole river is made up of drops of water. A number of grains makes a heap. And so

0: bunch of venial sins, they can weigh us down to such a place where, yeah, mortal sin is the only, it's the next clear step. So here's the distinction between venial sin and mortal sin. Okay, so for a sin to be mortal, paragraph 1857 highlights this. Three conditions must together be met. Mortal sin is sin whose object is grave matter and which is also committed with full knowledge and deliberate consent. So these three, you know, I always say a big deal sin, and I knew it and I freely chose it. So these three aspects. So there's grave matter, full knowledge, and deliberate consent. So, okay, so what's grave matter? That's a great question. You know, I often get asked, has the church ever published a list of mortal sins? Like a list of basically, if you violate these things, it's always and everywhere going to be a mortal sin. The church has never, ever published a comprehensive list that I know of, at least, of here's all the mortal sins, here's all the grave matter. And there's a number of reasons for that. And that's because, as it specifies in paragraph 1858, the gravity of sins is more or less great. There are factors that can affect the severity of a sin. It even gives the example. It says violence against parents is in itself graver than violence against a stranger. That's why I've always invited people when we do an examination of conscience in preparation for a confession is, okay, somewhere between, as we want to land, somewhere between being way too general and like vague when it comes to confessing the sin and, you know, telling the story of the sin. And so here we are, we're going to confession, and I don't want to be way too general. Like, we have an African priest and he always says, don't come into this confession and say, bless me, Father, I stole a rope, and neglect to mention there was a cow attached to the rope. He says, you know, yeah, you stole the cow, right? And not just I stole a rope. I have to include all of the relevant details that could affect the severity of the sin. So my example would be, don't just say, oh, Father, I hit someone. Okay. I hit my mom. Okay. That's a big difference. I hit my mom with the car. Okay. That's again, a relevant detail. Hit my mom with the car four times. Okay. All those are relevant details. And all of those, because why are they relevant? Because they affect the severity, the gravity of the sin. And so we recognize that there are factors like relational relationships. We know there are factors like who is wronged. We know there are factors like the amount. For example, I took someone's pencil. They had a whole case of 30 pencils and I took one. Versus I saw a man begging on the street and I took all the change they had in the bucket in front of him. You know, that's a different gravity, right? That's a different weight. When it comes to this, why doesn't the church listed all of the mortal sins, all the grave sins, all the grave matter, is because of all these factors that go into this. Now, as a general rule, though, we can understand that there are sins that are of a great, more grave nature when they directly violate God, when they go against God, and when they violate the dignity of the human person. Therefore, sins that violate, that go against God directly, that those would always be of a graver nature. So taking the Lord's name in vain, or violating the Sabbath by not going to mass on a Sunday, or getting involved with the occult or witchcraft, that kind of thing. Those all violate God. They all go against God. So they're all have a graver nature to themselves. And also sins that violate the dignity of the human person, those will have a more severe nature to them as well. So things like violence against a human being, things like using another person sexually, those things would have a graver nature to them. In graver nature to those sins, because they directly go against God, or they directly go against violating the dignity that every person has. Hope that makes some sense. So then it also requires what? Full knowledge and complete consent. So I need to know that this is a sin and I need to freely choose to do it anyways. We've already talked about these in the past, and just highlight this one more time. Feigned ignorance and hardness of heart did not diminish, but rather increase the voluntary character of a sin. Think about this. Feigned ignorance. Oh, I had no idea. Like that pretend ignorance when I really did know. Or hardness of heart. Hardness of heart is wow, this is so powerful and convicts me. Hardness of heart is, no, I know this is a sin. I don't care. That doesn't mitigate my responsibility. It doesn't mitigate my culpability. In fact, it increases it, because now I'm pretending I don't know, or I'm choosing not to care. That's pretty deadly, right? That's really deadly. Think about trying to do that in a relationship with another human being, like how many times can a husband or wife get away with pretend ignorance? I had no idea you asked me to do that. Like, really? Or hardness of heart. I mean, how long would that relationship last if I just say, yeah, I know that's what you wanted, but I don't care? That wouldn't last at all. And so we recognize this is the distinction between mortal and venial sins. It's so important for us to understand this so that we can move forward. Why? Because God wants to forgive us. Just like we said yesterday, God wants to forgive us of our sins. So paragraph 1864 brings us to a close, this little section to a close, by talking about blasphemy against the Holy Spirit. So what is that? And it specifies it here in paragraph 1864. So God wills, God wants, here's what God wants. God wants to forgive all of our sins. Blasphemy against the Holy Spirit, as Jesus said, every sin, every blasphemy will be forgiven. But the blasphemy against the Spirit will not be forgiven. So what is that? What's that one sin that will not be forgiven? Well, the church highlights this. There are no limits to the mercy of God. But anyone who deliberately refuses to accept his mercy by repenting rejects the forgiveness of his sins and the salvation offered by the Holy Spirit. So the only sin that God can't forgive is the sin that we don't allow him to forgive. Sin against the Holy Spirit, or blasphemy against the Holy Spirit, is refusing to allow God to forgive us. God, what God wants to do is he wants to give us his mercy. What God wants to do is he wants to heal us, forgive us, reconcile us to himself. He wants all of those things. Blasphemy against the Holy Spirit is rejecting the forgiveness of our sins and the salvation offered by the Holy Spirit. The great news, again, we talked about this yesterday. In order to have the good news, we need to know the bad news. The great news is God wills to, he wants to, and he can forgive all of our sins. But he only can do this if we allow him to do it. So God wants us to come to him with all of our mortal sins, even the ones that we're embarrassed by, even the ones that we're like, maybe we like still, but he's saying, no, just let it go. Just give it to me. God wants to forgive you of all of your sins. He wants to forgive me of all my sins. So let us not have that sin against the Holy Spirit. But I pray that all of us will trust in God and trust in his mercy and say, okay, God, these are my mortal sins. These are grave sins that I knew about and I freely chose, and I'm laying them down at your feet. I'm laying them down at the foot of the cross, and I'm trusting in you to forgive me now. My prayer is that those of us who are going through this catechism in a year, who are hearing this today and convicted by God's mercy, by God's love, convicted in the depths of our conscience, will seek out confession as soon as possible. If it's been a long time, my invitation is, this is your sign. This is the sign. I'm praying for you that all of us, let's pray for each other, that our brothers and sisters who are on this journey with us, who have been away from confession, who have been away and holding on to these, whatever these sins are, that we can turn to the Lord right now and trust in his mercy by going to confession. That's what I'm praying for. I am praying for you. Please pray for me. My name is Father Mike. I cannot wait to see you tomorrow. God bless.
1: That was day 247 of Catechism in a Year with Father Mike Schmitz. And now we'd like to share audio from the Ascension app with Dr. Scott Solem answering a question about counting the days between Jesus' death and resurrection.
2: Why did we say that Jesus rose on the third day when it was more like a day and a half after his death? That's a really good question. What it comes down to is the way that the Jews actually counted days. And the way they would count days is even a portion of a day would count as a whole day. So let's say Jesus dies, say 3 o'clock on Friday. Even though that's only part of Friday, in the Jewish mindset, in the Jewish language, that would be considered a night day, or what we'd call a whole, W-H-O-L-E, a whole day. So he's got Friday as one whole day. Of course, Saturday and Saturday night is a second whole day. And then even though, as we know, he rises on the third day in the morning, still, even though it's just the morning, it's just a portion, it counts as a whole. So in the Jewish mindset and the way of speaking that was then current, they would call that 3 days. This might be a good reminder. At the beginning of the catechism, we went over many, many moons ago some important keys for interpreting sacred scripture. So this is paragraph 110, and it's heavily quoting the Second Vatican Council, Dei Verbum, on divine revelation. And what it says is this about interpreting sacred scripture. I'll kind of skip right down to the money sentence. The reader must take into account the conditions of their time and culture, the literary genres in use at that time, and the modes of feeling, speaking, and narrating then current. So what we're looking at is, what does it mean to say 3 days? And we have to look at it kind of, so to speak, from the Jewish

0: Einstein, which would be a full three. There's other things to say about that. We could perhaps go a little bit deeper here or there, but I'm just going to throw one last little piece into this. And it's a Latin phrase that I happen to be quite partial to. So I'll just say it out loud for the fun of it. It's omne trium perfectum, which basically means everything that comes in threes is perfect. So it's kind of cool that Jesus, of course, died and rose and was in the grave for 3 days. There's a lot to that number three.
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3: In this Sunday's Gospel, our Lord tells us, "If two of you agree on earth about anything for which they are to pray, it shall be granted to them by my heavenly Father. For where two or three are gathered together in my name, there am I in the midst of them." And hearing these familiar words, I can't help but be touched by the Lord's desire to be close to us, and by his desire that we care enough for our fellow human beings to gather with them and to lift up petitions on their behalf. Sometimes people will say prayer doesn't change anything, or that God doesn't hear our prayers. But that's not true. In fact, where two or three are gathered in the Lord's name, he himself comes. God is far from indifferent to our plights or our desires. He wants us to lift them up, and he is far from indifferent to our gatherings. He wants to be there in our midst. There is no lethargy and no neutrality in Jesus. He is all love, all desire, all support, all yes towards us. It therefore befalls us to ask ourselves whether we're willing to give a commensurate commitment to his will in our life. The gospel today presents us with a challenge. Ask, gather, praise, be proactive in your faith. Far too many Christians spend their life on the sideline when Jesus tells us that faith is not a spectator sport. We all know that it's difficult when we don't hear answers to our prayers, or when difficulties come our way and sorrow replaces joy. But that shouldn't keep us from praying, from hoping, or from believing. Believers know that God always answers our prayers, and even if he moves us in mysterious ways, will always move us to what's best.
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4: The power of prayer simply means that words have an effect. For example, when a couple says, "I do," it literally changes two people to becoming one in marriage. When you say, "I love you," it changes us and it gives us value. The power of prayer is in the words and in the sentiment, but it's also in the fact that God, who is omnipotent, all-powerful, answers our prayers.
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7: 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This 50-part series was recorded on phonograph records in the 1960s, and the sound quality is sometimes compromised. But the Word of God, spoken by Archbishop Sheen, is solid and timeless. Here now is Archbishop Fulton Sheen.
8: Peace be to you. After having reviewed the life of our blessed Lord, and also his revelation of himself as the Son of God, and also his bond to the Father and to the Holy Spirit, we now come to the subject of the church. What do you think of when you first hear the word church?

An institution, an organization, kind of an administrative body. Well, you are to be very much excused if you think of it that way, because it's partly our own fault. It is the way we have too often presented the church. Now we will talk about the church in other words, namely in terms of the people of God and as the mystical body of Christ. As we look at history as revealed in the Bible, not as the inspired word of God as yet, but as an historical record, we find that it is God that is always in search of man. It is not man in search of God. Man does seek God, but not with the same intensity with which God seeks man. Just think of how much the thought of man and the love of man is in the mind and heart of God. What is the first reflex thought that we find in sacred scripture of God? Not the first description of him creating the world, but the first thought that he has about himself and within himself. We would almost guess that, well, his first thought would be about his life and his truth and his love. And yet, that is not the first thought in Scripture. Open Genesis and you will find it. God's first thought about himself is, let us make man. Think of it. As if God could not exist without man. God does not need man to complete himself, to fulfill a need. But he needs man as a kind of a gift. That is to say, he must have someone to whom he can show his love. Therefore, the first monologue that we touch in sacred scripture is the monologue of God thinking about man. And what are the first dialogues in scripture? The first question in scripture is God saying to man, Adam, where art thou? Man, why are you hiding? Why do you run from me? And the next dialogue is about the neighbor. God says to Cain, where is thy brother, Abel? God is immersed in the thought of man. And here we find the first two laws, really, of God, love of God and love of neighbor, in the two questions. Man, where art thou? And where is thy brother? Now, this was at the beginning of humanity. And we find, therefore, that humanity receives a call from God to intimate communion with himself. God will not let man go. But how does he deal with humanity when humanity begins to multiply? In this way, out of all of the peoples of the world, he chooses one people who are to be what he calls his people. And this group, or this corporation, or this special people, are to be the means of bringing salvation to everyone else in the world. Now, who were his people? His people were the people of Israel. And he called them first through Abraham, then he governed them through Moses. He ruled them through the judges and the kings. He threatened, he pleaded, he coaxed, he warned, he loved through the prophets. And over in the Old Testament, we find that God, who loves humanity, deals with them through this particular group. And in his own words, God says in the book of Exodus, "You shall be my peculiar possession above all people. For all the earth is mine, and you shall be to me a priestly kingdom, a holy nation." And again God speaks and says, "You shall be my people, and I shall be your God." And through the centuries, these facts stand out. God has a special name for his people. He calls them in Hebrew a kahal. We will often use that word.

It means God's elect, his chosen ones, Israel. The word is used about 200 times in the Old Testament. Later on, when the Hebrew Old Testament was translated into Greek, that word kahal was translated by ekklesia. Ekklesia in Greek means church. We get the word ecclesiastical from it. Hence, whenever you hear the word kahal, or people of God, you may think of it in Greek as ecclesia, or in English as church. That's the first point. Secondly, God always dealt with his people through one man whom he appointed as head and as representative. Abraham at one time, Isaac another, Jacob, Moses, kings, and prophets. And thirdly, because Israel was his people, he made a treaty with them, a pact, a covenant, and agreement. This involved mutual obligations. The Hebrew word for covenant is berith. You've often heard that word. It appears 275 times in the scripture. And berith means that they owed something to God, and God in his turn would bless them. And as he said, above all the nations of the earth they would be blessed. Israel was therefore to be his witness that God had placed them in the world, that the plan that he had for the salvation of all mankind would be effected through them. And finally, you've heard this when we spoke about all of the prophecies concerning our blessed Lord, and finally, that the fulfillment would come the day that Christ himself would appear. This would be the perfection of all of the prophets. This is why the people of God were chosen, to be the vehicle, to be the seed, out of which redemption would come to the world. And then finally, one day, when the fullness of time came, Christ did appear. And when he appeared, there was fulfilled the prophecy of Isaiah. Or rather, Ezekiel it was, who said, I myself will seek my sheep, and I will visit them. So now God appears in the form of human nature, takes upon himself the form of a man. And one day, a beautiful woman, a virgin, brought a child to an old man. It was in the temple of Jerusalem. The old man's name was Simeon. He had often said a prayer that many Jews were saying in those days because they knew that the time was near for the coming of the Messiah. We already mentioned that Herod, who was not a Jew but an Edomite, was not surprised when the wise man came. He said he would bring gifts, but the gift that he promised to bring was the sword. Now there are some flowers that open only in the evening. Simeon, the old man, was one of those flowers. And imagine the ecstasy of this old man when he embraced this child. And his first words were, now I'm ready to die. This is the end. This is all I've lived for. And he speaks to the mother. And he says, now notice how he speaks of Israel and the Gentiles. Remember that we said that the people of God were to be a light to all the nations of the world? Now Simeon looks backwards and forwards. He looks backward to the people of God of which he was a priest. And he says, this is the glory of thy people Israel, this babe. Then he looks forward. This is the light which shall give revelation to the Gentiles. In other words, he saw in this babe the maker of a new covenant, the founder of a new kahal, but he also saw in him a sign to be contradicted by the very people to whom he came to bring salvation. So that this Christ

Christ who was born was not, as you see, just someone who came by surprise. He's related to all of the people of God through the centuries. And if you pick up the Gospels and read the two genealogies of our blessed Lord, you will find that in one instance, the genealogy of our blessed Lord goes back to Abraham, and another genealogy goes back to Adam. What does this mean? It means that this new head of the Kahal, this expectant of the nations, this God-made man, this Christ, is related to the people of God who are to be the instrument of the salvation of the world. When then in sacred scripture you come to a hearing about our blessed Lord founding a church, or a Kahal, or a people of God, you must not think that this is an innovation. Everything that our Lord is saying is related to this people of God in the Old Testament. And see how he sustains that relationship. First of all, he chooses 12 apostles. It is very likely that they were even related to the 12 tribes in some way. And out of those 12 tribes, or rather those 12 apostles representative of 12 tribes, he chose one as his representative. We will find out his name later. Looking back on the old law, he also said, I came not to destroy it, but to fulfill it. So he gathers these new people around himself in order to renovate and revivify Israel, to make a new Israel. And if the old Israel would reject him, he would not eventually reject Israel. The prophet Hosea in the Old Testament and Paul in the New Testament says that we of the new Kahal, we the new people of God, are only a branch that is grafted on to the tree. We are not the root. Israel is the root. And St. Paul foretells a day when the root will be glorified. In other words, it will surpass the Gentiles in glory when Israel returns. When our Lord does come to use the word Kahal, he calls it my Kahal. I will found my church, my people. And the bond that Christ establishes with this new Kahal is not a bond of law. It's a bond of love. And the very best moment for establishing this bond was, of course, a banquet where his 12 sat about him in love. And just as Moses often sprinkled blood upon the people as a sign of covenant, so he said he will make a new covenant, a new pact, a new testament. And there will not be the sprinkling of the blood of goats and bullocks and sheep. But he gave his own blood and said, this is the blood of the new covenant, the new testament, the new pact. This is the bond that will unite all of my people together. Now do you see that the church is not an institution? Maybe you've often said, I do not want an institution standing between God and me. Well, that's right. After all, you have a right to communication with God. But the church is not that kind of an institution standing between you and God. Israel was not between the world and God. Think of the church in somewhat the fashion of a body. Do you ever say, for example, as you listen to me, I do not want your lips and your eyes and your hands and so forth standing between me and you. After all, how can I communicate anything to you except by something visible and tangible and carnal? Anything visible that you see about me or will ever see about me is nothing but a sign of an invisible soul. The carnal is the token of the spiritual. So when our blessed Lord came to this earth and took upon himself a human body, you would not say, I do not want this body of Christ standing between me and my love of Christ. Why, that's the only way of the incarnation, namely to communicate the divine through the human.

This human nature of our blessed Lord, this body of his, was the instrument of his divinity. When therefore our blessed Lord came as priest and as prophet and as king, everything he did was done through the power and the means of this human nature. If you heard our blessed Lord speak on the shores of Galilee, you would not say, "Oh, it's only a human tongue that is speaking." When he said to you, "I am the truth," would you say, "How do I know God is speaking to me?" That's why he became man. If he said to you, "I forgive your sins," would you say, "All I see is a lifted hand and the movement of lips?" No, his body was the means by which he made himself applicable to us. And therefore, the best way to understand that the church is not just an institution is to understand it somewhat in the fashion of the body of Christ. And that's the way that St. Paul understood the church. And that's the way we have it in sacred scripture. Our blessed Lord, all through the Gospels, is saying that he's going to establish a new body, a new Kaal, new people of God. After all, when people are united for a given purpose, they are a body. Now, our Lord did not use the word body precisely because his own physical body was before everyone. He used the word kingdom because that was a word that the Jews could understand. But when St. Paul was talking to the pagans, he had to use a word which was more understandable by them, namely the body. But our Lord communicated exactly the same idea. He said that the new people that he would communicate and unite with himself would be related to him as branches and vine. He said, "You are the branches. I am the vine." And the truth that he had, he said he would give to them. "My truth I give to you. My power I give you." And then also he communicated the power to forgive sins. So our blessed Lord said that he would develop and form a new body, which would be very small at first, like a mustard seed, and then grow and spread throughout the entire world. But what was the nucleus of this body? Well, we've already hinted at that. The nucleus, raw material of this new body, was the apostles. Now, just as my own human body, for example, is made up of millions and millions of cells, and yet it is one, because vivified by one soul, governed by an invisible mind, presided over by a visible head, so all who later on will be incorporated into this new body of Christ will be one, because vivified by one soul, the Holy Spirit, governed by an invisible mind, Christ in heaven, and presided over by a visible head, namely the one whom Christ chose at the beginning to bear the keys of his kingdom. Therefore, this body of Christ was to be the prolongation of his incarnation. Our Lord was to grow and expand, very much like a cell. We sometimes think that a church is formed by all of us coming together and saying, "Oh, let's get together and form a church," just like we form a tennis club. That's not the way the body of Christ was formed. People of God were not formed that particular way. God's power was in the midst of his people. Even your human body, when it began to be, was not formed that particular way. It was formed from cells of life, and those cells expanded outward. So this body of Christ doesn't grow like a house grows by the addition of brick to brick and door to door and wall to wall. It grows like a cell. First, there is this divine life that came to this earth, namely God in man. Starts with this humanity of Christ, this body of his. Now he says he's going to form this new body. It will not be
a moral body or a political body, so he has to give it a new name. And the name that has been given to it through the centuries is mystical, to indicate that the unity that binds it together does not come from men. It comes from his spirit, from himself. That was why there had to be a Pentecost, to put a soul into this body, as we will see a little later on. Now, these 12 apostles that our Lord gathered to himself were very much like the chemicals in a laboratory. They were very individualistic. They were very much like, as I say, the hydrogen and phosphates and sulfur in a laboratory. In fact, we have in a laboratory 100% of all the chemicals that enter into the constitution of a baby. Why can we not make a baby? Because we lack that vivifying, unifying power, which is a soul. And so the apostles were disparate, disconnected, disjointed. They could not form this body of Christ. They could be formed only by Christ sending his spirit into them. And as through the physical body of our Lord, it was God who taught. It was God who governed. It was God who sanctified. So through this new body of Christ, his church, his new kahal, his new people of God, the new Israel, he will teach. He will govern. He will sanctify. This is the church. You see, it's a long way from an institution. Sometime, pick up the Acts of the Apostles and read the story of the conversion of St. Paul. Now, St. Paul was a member of the old Kahal, old Israel, and he therefore would not accept the revelation of the new Kahal, and he started to persecute the church. The time is well within 10 years after the ascension of our blessed Lord into heaven. That's very important to remember. Now the church is beginning to spread through the entire Roman Empire. And Paul decides to go into Syria and to persecute the church there in Damascus. By this time, the early members of the church were very much disturbed by this learned Saul, for that was his Jewish name. I'm sure that many of members of the church in those days must have prayed to the good Lord that he would send a good coronary thrombosis to Paul. And they must have said, "Dear Lord, send us someone to answer Saul." He heard their prayers. He sent someone to answer Saul. He sent Paul. That was his Roman name. So on his way to Damascus, a light shines round about him. He's thrown from his beast. And he hears a voice saying, "Saul, Saul, why persecutest thou me?" Me? Me? Why does our Lord say that? He's in heaven. How can anybody persecute him? No wonder St. Paul asks, "Who art thou?" And our Lord answers, "I am Jesus, whom thou persecutest." Saul must have thought within himself, "After all, I'm only persecuting the members of the..."

0: his kahal, his ecclesia, his body, prolonged through the centuries, in us, his poor members. The church is the mystery of God in the world for the salvation of the world.
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1: Yet another emergency has been reported at a Planned Parenthood facility in Fort Collins, Colorado. On July 9th, a 29-year-old woman was reportedly hemorrhaging so severely, in fact, that emergency responders requested a second ambulance, this one stocked with blood, in case she needed a transfusion. This wasn't an isolated incident. In fact, this facility has called 911 at least five other times this year for women experiencing serious complications, including heavy bleeding and potentially life-threatening emergencies. But the abortion industry does not care. They just want their money. In fact, if they cared about hurting people, then they would probably stop the massacre of innocent children in the womb.
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Hello, I'm Father Charles Connor, and I want to welcome you once again to this series on the spiritual legacy of Archbishop Fulton J. Sheen. We are considering the writings of Archbishop Sheen, and we are in the midst of his consideration of the Heavenly Father, the God who loves us, the life of all living. You may recall in our last episode, we were talking about the various forms of rebellion that man had contrived against God. We spoke of atheism, as Sheen saw it. We spoke of agnosticism, as Sheen saw it. And today, perhaps most sobering of all, that notion of the death of God, the absence of God, very, very symptomatic, Bishop Sheen wrote, of the late 20th century. And as it is symptomatic of the late 20th century, Sheen concentrated a great deal on the thought of the German philosopher Friedrich Nietzsche, who had lived from 1844 to 1900. He really introduced the world to the death of God. Nietzsche was the son of a Protestant minister, and as a young man, he loved God very much, but he gave up his faith. And ultimately, his faith waned and disappeared. He once wrote to his sister, attesting that all atheists went through a kind of inner hell, an absolute inner hell. Much of the how of life could be endured if one knew the why. And we atheists, said Nietzsche to his sister, do not know the why. Bishop Sheen writes, Nietzsche was one who really chose to believe that God was dead in order to make room for his ego. Nietzsche himself became mad. One day, seated at his piano,

He stopped touching the keys with his fingers, and he began thumping them with his elbows, shouting and shrieking against the person of Christ. Well, Nietzsche seemed, in Bishop Sheen's mind, so very, very typical of a century in which God has become absent from the lives of so many. Hell begins here, Sheen often wrote, and it could be proven in the lives of those who had given up the life of all living. And when you give up the life of all living, so many, many things have to fill it up. So much artificiality, most particularly in the 20th century, godless political movements. Bishop Sheen, you know, wrote extensively on the subject of communism throughout his career. One year he taught a course on communism at the Catholic University in Washington. And that course had been based on a series of radio lectures that he had given on the Catholic Hour. It later was turned into book form entitled Communism and the Conscience of the West, a stirring classic study of atheistic communism. After that, he discussed it as well on his Emmy Award-winning television series, Life is Worth Living. He approached the topic from many, many angles, but he continually returned to the same theme. The absence of God gave rise to godless thought. And this is what he wrote. Religious belief is so essential to the heart that once it is cast aside, some false form is called in to fill the void. Unless the house is tenanted with goodness, seven devils worse than the first come in to dwell there. When minds abandon their concern about final destiny, they substitute for the mystery of what happens after death, the mystery of how someone was murdered. But mystery there must be. At the end of the 20th century, we find ourselves living in an era of superstition in which minds believe everything as fanatics and quacks become shrines of worship and objects of adoration. Whence came the millions to accept the superstition of Nazism, fascism, and communism, if it were not from an emptiness of soul brought about by a loss of faith? Bishop Sheen writes, "The essence of political superstition is the identification of the political and the sacred, as the essence of economic superstition is the communist identification of the laboring class and messianism. It was the great boast of the 18th century that God and the supernatural would be exorcised by an exposure to light. But what happened with the rejection of religious faith was the upsurge of political superstitions, which came very close to making the world a madhouse. Modern man, therefore, uprooted as he has allowed himself to become, is very, very lonely. And loneliness is the essence of the absence of God. And because of this loneliness, movements like communism had great, great appeal. Bishop Sheen not only said that the absence of God characterized the modern age, but this period followed directly on a period of great religious fervor. And he predicted from that that perhaps we were living in a period between death and resurrection, that there might be indeed a resurgence of the spiritual once again. Because he wrote that the loneliness of humanity can oftentimes be broken through, and if that is true, why cannot the same occur for humanity as a whole? And we hope and pray someday it may occur, but that essence of the divine breaking through was characterized by Fulton Sheen in the story of a conversion that he knew very well. It involved Dr. Douglas Hyde, who was the editor of the Communist Daily Worker in London. And on one occasion, Hyde and his wife were sitting listening to a radio address by the famous communist Molotov. And Dr. Hyde's wife said to Douglas Hyde, "You know, I don't think that Molotov wants peace at all. I think he's in favor of war and violence and anarchy." And Dr. Hyde said to his wife, "Do not speak that way about such a prominent communist. We are communists." And his wife said, "I don't care what we are. I don't think Molotov wants peace at all. I think he's a phony." And Dr. Hyde said to his wife, "If you continue to speak the way you are speaking, I shall report you to the officials of the Communist Party." She said, "Report me. I don't care." Douglas Hyde said, "I think it sounds to me as though you're talking like someone who might be considering becoming a Catholic." And Mrs. Hyde said, "I am." And Douglas Hyde said to his wife, "Shake, so am I."
Here were a husband and wife living together. They had both felt and experienced the inner penetration of the divine, and neither one of them knew it, living as intimately as a married couple would. And yet God's grace was taking root in both of them. The hound of heaven that Francis Thompson wrote about and Fulton Sheen so often referred to had gotten to, and the divine invasion had occurred in the life of Dr. Douglas Hyde and in the life of Mrs. Douglas Hyde. God has his own ways of getting into souls, Bishop Sheen often commented. And when humanity is reduced to personalities, there are basically two types of personalities: those who have found God and love him, and those who are still searching for him. The difficulty with the 20th century, as far as Fulton Sheen could find, is that much of humanity is no longer impressed with the physical ordering of the universe and the natural thoughts of the Creator who fashioned it. They're not nearly as concerned with that as they are very much concerned with the anxieties going on within themselves. Traditional proofs for the existence of God no longer appealed to late 20th century man, not because they had lost their powers of persuasion, said Bishop Sheen, but because today's human mind is not trained at all, he wrote, to obey the laws of human logic in search for the truth. That's why the powers for the existence of God had no bearing at all, it seems, on the modern mind. Well, in any event, the divine hound of heaven continued, but many, many people did not listen. They remained in their disordered tendency. And it's always been very prevalent in souls. Bishop Sheen spoke about the Samaritan woman at the well, what a disordered tendency she had. She tried to divert our Lord from the real subject of her own immorality. St. Paul went to Athens and he found a monument there to an unknown God. The Greeks were trying to divert themselves. And after using these examples, Fulton Sheen wrote, "In this spirit, the true lover of God may well say to the people of this century, I perceive that you are a religious people, for walking through your streets, I find more than one statue to an unknown God. You too are looking for a God whom you do not know. I see a statue of Marx, who promises the brotherhood of man, but who cannot give it, because he denies the fatherhood of any God. I see a statue to Freud, who offers peace of mind, but who cannot give it because he denies all belief in God and all need for redemption from sin." There were, said Fulton Sheen, two ways that man could experience the God for whom he was searching. Or you might say that there were two ways in which God could enter the human heart, either out of our love for goodness or through our melancholy and despair. One of those two ways God could get in. And Fulton Sheen's life, of course, was filled with numerous examples of individuals who had experienced what he often referred to as that divine invasion. And he never ceased relating these fascinating stories in his preaching and in his writing. One had to do, for example, with a Madame Citron. When he was a young priest, Father Fulton Sheen, he went to live in her boarding house in Paris. And in those days, he spoke very, very little French. And he was there only about a week, and she came in and decided to unload many of her problems upon him. And he knew so little French that he called a couple of school teachers who were also living in the house to sit in on the conversation and to translate. In later years, of course, Sheen would indeed become a very, very fluent French speaker. But Madame Citron proceeded to tell Father Sheen that some years earlier, her husband had abandoned she and her young daughter. Her daughter had grown up and she had become literally a moral wreck on the streets of Paris. The girl's life was totally, totally obliterated, or so it would seem. She then pulled out of her pocket a container of poison. She said, "I'm going to take this poison before this day is out, and I'm going to end it all." She apparently believed life was not worth living. So the young Father Sheen said to Madame Citron, who had said to him, by the way, "Well, if God did exist, he never could have allowed something so horrible to happen in my life. Therefore, I've concluded he doesn't exist, and if he doesn't exist, what's wrong with suicide?" Father Sheen said to Madame Citron, "You know, I really believe I can help you, but I'm going to ask you to please postpone your decision to commit suicide for 9 days. Sort of a novena, as it were.
Sheen claimed that he never prayed so hard in his life as he prayed during the course of those 9 days when he tried to bring Madame Citron

back to her senses. She received a wonderful grace. We do not know specifically at what point during the 9 days, but the divine invasion occurred in the life of Madame Citron. And some years later, Father Sheen, Monsignor Sheen, was visiting France, and he was received as a guest at the house of Monsieur, Madame, and Mademoiselle Citron, reunited as a happy family. They were not living in Paris, but in another French city. And after the visit, Sheen went and he visited the parish priest in the local community in which they were living. He said to the parish priest, "Tell me about the Citron family. Are they good practicing Catholics in your parish?" "Oh," said the pastor of the parish, "they are absolutely marvelous. You know," he said, "it's wonderful to see people with such Catholic faith that have been living the Catholic faith in its fullness all their lives." Well, the parish priest did not know the background of Madame Citron, but Father Monsignor Fulton J. Sheen knew the background very, very well. And as soon as that priest said what he said, he knew the divine invasion had worked. Stay with us now, and we'll be back in just a moment. Another occasion of the divine invasion penetrating into the life of a man came in the course of an invitation Bishop Sheen received from the gentleman's sister. She called Bishop Sheen. She said, "My brother is dying. He was dying of cancer of the face, an excruciating way to die. And he was a man who had led a very evil life. He had corrupted the morals of youth." She said, "He's thrown out every single priest that ever came to visit him." Bishop Sheen said, "I was last resort Sheen." And he said, "I knew very well I was not going to have any more luck than any other priest, but nonetheless, I went down to visit this man in his hospital room." And Sheen went down every single night for 40 nights. And he first went down and he opened the door of the man's hospital room and he said, "Good evening, William." William, by the way, is just a fictitious name we're using here. William said, "Good evening." And this went on night after night. So at the end of about 2 weeks, he had moved from the door and from saying good evening to the man's bedside, and he was having quite a conversation with him. This went on for 40 nights. And the 40th night, Bishop Sheen went down. He took with him viaticum, which is Holy Communion for the dying, as well as the oils to anoint the man to give him the last rites of the church. And he went in and they were talking away, and finally he said, "William, you're going to die tonight." The man said, "I know it." "Don't you want to make your peace with God before you die?" "I do not. Get out." "Well," he said, "I haven't come alone. I have the Lord with me." "Fine. Tell him to get out too." So Bishop Sheen knelt down by his own admission at the man's bed, and he prayed that if the man showed any sign of recognition that he would build a chapel for the poor people in Alabama. He didn't know how he was going to do it, but nonetheless, that was the promise that he would make. At the end of the prayer, he got up. He said, "William, will you please make your peace with God?" He said, "I will not. Get out." Then he put his head down to the man's face. He said, "William, before you die, just say, 'My Jesus, mercy.'" "I will not. Get out." So Bishop Sheen said to the nurse on duty, he said, "I will come at any hour of the night if he shows any sign that he wants to talk to a priest. Please call me." About 4 a.m. the next morning, he received a phone call saying, from the same nurse, saying that William had died. And Bishop Sheen said, "How did the death occur?" "Well, it's a funny thing," she said. "About 15 or 20 minutes after you left, he started saying, 'My Jesus, mercy.' And he never stopped saying it until he died." So there is a price tag then on every soul in the world, and the divine invader can get in, the hound of heaven, given us by that English mystic poet, Francis Thompson, who inspired Fulton Sheen so very much and whose poem, "The Hound of Heaven," Fulton Sheen quoted throughout his life. Francis Thompson was a one-time medical student. He became a dope addict as a young man, and he would often sleep out under the produce wagons found in London's Covent Garden. Early on, he began writing poetry and submitted some of it to Wilfred Meynell, who was the editor of Merry England, and he just simply left a forwarding address, Mr. Francis Thompson, Charing Cross Post Office, London. When Meynell finally discovered Francis Thompson, he and his family befriended him, sought out a cure for his addiction to

Dope placed him under the care of the Norbertine fathers at their abbey at Storrington and allowed him to renew his literary and his spiritual vitality. I'm sure The Hound of Heaven was his most famous poem. It was found in his coat pocket, actually, after his death. And within 1 year, it had sold 50,000 copies. Within 2 years, it was being circulated and read and studied in Japan in the Japanese language by Japanese people. Thompson lived only 48 years. He's buried in St. Mary's Cemetery, Kensal Green, London, and there's a very beautiful inscription if you ever visit there and visit his tomb. Francis Thompson, 1859 to 1907, look for me in the nurseries of heaven. Fulton Sheen once gave an entire telecast to the life and career and spiritual contributions of Francis Thompson. Truly a magnificent example of the divine invader getting into a human life and penetrating. Edifying as it was to listen to and to read so many of these stories of spiritual heroism, Fulton Sheen was very, very much preoccupied, though, with how everyone could be open to God the Heavenly Father's loving embrace. He suggested two ways of being open to the Heavenly Father's loving embrace. One was through loving one's neighbor, and the other was through remaining open to encounters with the divine that will come to us from without. As regards helping one's neighbor, he often used to tell the story about an Indian who traveled to the country of Tibet to do missionary work in that largely non-Christian country. Journeying through the terrain with the help of a Tibetan guide, they became very, very tired and extremely cold in the foothills of the Himalaya Mountains, and they stopped for a brief rest. And during the silence, the missionary said to the guide, "You know, I think I can hear somebody shouting and hollering for our help. I'm going to go and see if there is somebody over there on the next slope." And the guide said, "Don't be crazy. You'll die of the cold here in the Himalayas. Let them die." "No," the missionary said, "I'm not going to let that person die." Sure enough, he walked but a short distance, found someone in the throes of agony, and began to help him and brought him back with him. And when the two of them came back, they found the Tibetan guide had died of the cold. If he had gone with the missionary and helped the other individual, he may very, very well have been alive. Then, too, a contact with God from without could be illustrated in the conversion story of Claire Booth Luce, the congresswoman from Connecticut, the U.S. ambassador to Italy, who lost an 18-year-old daughter in an automobile accident, went to Fulton Sheen for some consolation, and he began to speak with her and instruct her, and ultimately he received Mrs. Luce into the Catholic Church, one of the more famous stories of conversion attributable to Bishop Fulton J. Sheen. He said, "I will give you 45 minutes. I will not interrupt you at all. You can speak for God or you can speak against him. But before I give you the 45 minutes, let me at least begin. And let me take 5 minutes." Sheen had been speaking for no more than 2 minutes when Mrs. Luce furiously got up out of the chair, put her finger under his nose, and said, "Look it, if God is so good, why did he take my young daughter?" And Fulton Sheen replied, "In order that you might be here right now learning something about the purpose and the meaning of life." And learn she did. So there were two ways that one encountered the divine invader. One from goodness to a neighbor, and the other from the outside, as in the case of Mrs. Luce. Many people have tried to know, to love, and to serve him who loves us so much. Other people, said Sheen, spend much of their lives searching for him, and still others reject him. And yet he wrote, "The amazing thing is that God, who sees the series of our years gone by, as well as the marks we have left upon our character, still loves us. He sees us with a father's eye and loves us, wanderers though we may be, with a father's heart." It is then this divine lover, the life of all living, who endlessly pursues us during our earthly sojourn. And if we are to be separated from him for all eternity, it would never ever be his doing. It will be the misuse of our own free will. Man could not be independent of God, Fulton Sheen wrote, any more than a ray of sunlight could be independent of the sun. And he went on to illustrate his point with the example of an inventor of a machine
a machine that shortened human labor and greatly benefited mankind. The inventor of that machine

would receive patent rights on his invention in perpetuity. And he would be legally protected from encroachments on the part of those who might try to duplicate his invention for their own purposes. Well, in much the same way, Sheen said, in much the same way, we are God's invention. And he has certain rights or claims on us. He has a right and a claim on our intellect. He has a right and a claim on our will. And in the essence of these, for love of him and for his greater honor and glory, Fulton Sheen said, we achieve liberty and freedom in their truest sense. God has as much right to these faculties of ours as an author has the right to royalties on his books. No matter what historical period we live in, then, human beings will always have the same three fundamental desires: for life, for truth, and for love. Life is the final gift we surrender, the one we hold on to as long as possible. Desire for truth burns within each and every one of us in the midst of all the artificiality surrounding us. And the desire to love and to be loved is intrinsic to our human nature. And as we know so well, life is short. It is very, very quickly fleeting. In the course of the years given to us, we will never really be able to grasp these three things in their entirety: life, truth, and love. He writes, I must go out to a life that is not mingled with its shadow, death. Out to a truth that is not mingled with its shadow, error. Out to a love which is not mingled with its shadow, hate. I must go out to that which is pure life, pure truth, and pure love, which is God. And said Fulton Sheen many decades ago, if we would sound the depths of God, we must go to our very own human experience. All of our human experiences, all of which are a dim echo, a distant reflection of God. If we look closely at so much with which we are familiar, we will perceive very clearly the life of all living. If the possession of life thrills and exalts us, if the conquest or discovery of a new truth lifts us up to the height of intellectual joy, if the human heart in its noblest reaches and purest affections has the power to cast us into an ecstasy of delight, then what must be the great heart of hearts? If a human heart can increase the joy of living, then what must be the great heart of God? If the spark is so bright, oh, what must be the flame?

0: Now you say, but I can't like everyone. That's true. Because liking is in the emotions, in the feelings. But we can love everyone, because love is in the will, and it can be commanded. Hence our blessed Lord said, a new commandment I give you, that you love one another.
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2: God will hold us accountable, not just for every idle word, but for every idle silence. So we have an obligation to speak up when our neighbors offend God for their sake. It's a challenge, but Scripture gives us sound, practical advice. Find out more next on Breaking the Bread. As Ezekiel was appointed watchman over the house of Israel in this Sunday's first reading, so Jesus in the Gospel establishes his disciples as guardians of the new Israel of God, the church. He also puts in place procedures for dealing with sin and breaches of the faith, building on laws of discipline prescribed by Moses for Israel. The heads of the new Israel, however, receive extraordinary powers, similar to those given to Peter. They have the power to bind and loose, to forgive sin.

0: and to reconcile sinners in the name of Christ. But the powers he gives the apostles and their successors depend on their communion with him. As Ezekiel is only to teach what he hears, God saying, the disciples are to gather in his name and to pray and seek the will of our Heavenly Father, not their own. But this week's readings are more than a lesson in church order. They also suggest how we're to deal with those who trespass against us, a theme that we'll hear in next week's reading as well. Notice that both the gospel and the first reading this week presume that we believers have a duty to correct our brothers and sisters in our midst. Ezekiel is even told that he will be held accountable for their souls if he fails to speak out for their sake and to try to correct them. This is the love that St. Paul speaks about, that we owe to our neighbors. To love our neighbors as ourselves is to be vitally concerned for their salvation. We must make every effort, as Jesus says, to win our brothers and sisters back, to turn them from false paths. We should never correct out of anger or a desire to punish. Instead, our message must be that of this week's responsorial psalm, urging sinners to hear God's voice with charity and humility, not to harden their hearts, and to remember that he is the one who made us all, and he is the rock of our salvation. This is Scott Hahn for Breaking the Bread.
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4: Now these 12 apostles that our Lord gathered to himself were very much like the chemicals in a laboratory. They were very individualistic. They were very much like, as I say, the hydrogen and phosphates and sulfur in a laboratory. In fact, we have in the laboratory 100% of all the chemicals that enter into the constitution of a baby. Why can we not make a baby? Because we lack that vivifying, unifying power, which is a soul. And so the apostles were disparate, disconnected, disjointed. They could not form this body of Christ. They could be formed only by Christ sending his spirit into them. And as through the physical body of our Lord, it was God who taught, it was God who governed, it was God who sanctified.
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5: 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Right now, it's time for Father Bernard McGuckian and the Sacred Heart of Jesus on EWTN, Catholic Radio for the Philippines.
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7: Cade Mila Falcha, 100,000 welcomes here to St. Francis Xavier's Church in Dublin. This church has been a source of consolation and peace for many hundreds of thousands of peoples over the last 150 years. People have turned to the Sacred Heart, that source of consolation and peace, especially when their homes were troubled because of the problems of addiction to alcohol and drugs. So you're very welcome to join us. We'll go in to see the church.

Here at St. Francis Xavier Church. We are here in the Shrine of the Sacred Heart. And in this church, a movement started well over 100 years ago. The aim of it was to help families that were in distress, misery, and unhappiness because of the abuse of one of God's good gifts, wine, alcohol, something that we use in our sacrifices at Mass every day. Something profoundly good, but we also know that because something's good, that isn't all there is to be said about it. We know the heartbreak and sorrow that comes if wine is not used wisely. Well, it was in this church that Father James Cullen invited four women to join him in a campaign of prayer and fast on behalf of those suffering as a result of alcohol abuse. He asked the members to do three very simple things that even a child can understand. Firstly, to pray each day to the Sacred Heart of Jesus for people afflicted that they might get the grace to overcome their problem. Secondly, they freely gave up even the most innocent use of wine, not because of the price of it, nor for health reasons, nor in case they might make fools of themselves. No, it was as an expression of genuine love and concern for others. And as one of the great members of the Pioneers, the servant of God, Father John Sullivan, said one time, anything that denies self is an act of love. And thirdly, they wear the little emblem that you see me wearing, an emblem of the heart of Christ, to tell people that in the heart of Christ is to be found all the light, strength and grace needed to overcome any human problem, but especially those pathetic problems that come from addiction to alcohol, and in more recent times, to drugs. So that's what the Pioneers were set up to do here originally in Dublin. And that little association began with one priest and four women here in this church, has worked a moral miracle in many families in Ireland and more recently in the last 40 or 50 years in Africa, in the Irish diaspora around the world, but also now in other countries. That little group of four women and one priest, 20 years later and the last year of the First World War, had grown to 200,000. So we want to throw out a line to any people that are suffering to let them know that you can do something. The first pioneers, by the way, were women. Father Cullen only wanted women in the movement. He said the men hadn't suffered enough. But he knew that if he had the women on his side, they would change things. So the first pioneers were mothers, sisters, daughters of men who were destroying themselves and their family through abuse of alcohol. And their prayers were answered in dramatic ways. Two of the most famous pioneers are Father John Sullivan, whose tomb is here beside me in this shrine, a convert to Catholicism, a man of great love for the sick and the poor, a wonder worker. His crucifix, the crucifix he held the day he died, is in circulation all the time. People feel that when they are blessed with it, it brings graces and strength and healing into their lives. He was the first of them. The second was a layman, Matt Talbot. Matt Talbot is now the Venerable Matt Talbot. I only met Pope John Paul II on one occasion in my life, and he said to me on that occasion, your patron is Matt, not Matt Talbot, the familiar Matt. He knew about him, and he had often said to the Archbishop of Dublin, when are you going to canonize Matt Talbot? This is the Pope speaking. And the Archbishop said to him, but Your Holiness, we need the miracles. The miracles have happened. Go out and find them. So his remains were precisely where I'm standing here, before the Sacred Heart, before being buried in Glasnevin Cemetery. He prayed in this church, came very early in the morning, knelt on the steps before the church was opened. Everybody knew the precise seat he knelt in. And he died on Trinity Sunday, 1925, on his way to the nearby Dominican church. The following day in the newspaper, it said, unknown man dies in the street. Strange, unknown man. The first time he was mentioned was in a public document, with the day he died as an unknown man.
Within a very short time, his name was known around the world. For instance, in the United States, the Matt Talbot Retreat Movement has 40,000 members, people who are praying for the gift of sobriety through the intercession of Matt Talbot. Pope John Paul II had difficulty making out the Celtic script in the document I presented to him. It was the prayer written by Father Cullen as the legacy to his pioneers. When he wrote this prayer, and he wrote it spontaneously one night in Belfast, moved by the Holy Spirit, he asked himself, what are the highest reasons for which anyone can act in this world? The highest reasons for human activity. He integrated them into this prayer to the Sacred Heart. That's what the Pope was trying to make out. It's for thy greater glory and consolation, O Sacred Heart of Jesus, for thy sake to give good example, to practice self-denial, to make reparation to thee for the sins of intemperance, and for the conversion of excessive drinkers, I will abstain for life from all intoxicating drinks. Amen. Father Cullen thought that there was nothing higher than the glory of God for thy greater glory and consolation. The glory of God is man fully alive, as St. Irenaeus said. And you certainly are not fully alive if you're walking around in a haze of alcohol. This was Father Cullen's idea, to turn to this Sacred Heart. Consolation. We cannot console Almighty God, but we can console the incarnate God, the one who was a man like us in all things but sin. So the idea of reparation was there for the heartbreak, because you know Jesus died of a broken heart. That's why he died. For thy greater glory and consolation, for thy sake, to give good example. Good example is not putting on an act. Good example is what every teacher has to give his pupils, every parent or children, every priest his parishioners. Giving good example is living according to your lights. So that's give good example. And the good example where alcohol is concerned is very simple. To take a drink moderately is giving good example. And the choice for the pioneers is between the good thing of taking a drink moderately and the better thing of giving it up for a high ideal. This was Father Cullen's idea. To make reparation for the sins of intemperance. That's for the sins of all our sins of intemperance, because we're all guilty of sins of intemperance. And for the conversion of excessive drinkers. It wasn't just that they would stop drinking, but they would be converted, that they would turn to Christ. So the purpose of this whole movement was a whole raising up of the level of family life, inspired, by the way, by St. Margaret Mary. The reason why the pioneers wear this emblem was because of what the Lord had revealed to St. Margaret Mary. I will bless the homes in which the image of my Sacred Heart is exposed and honored. Now, Father Cullen said to himself, if the Lord is prepared to be so generous to those who are prepared to expose the image of the heart in their homes, in the privacy of their homes, what will he not do for those who do it in public? That was the idea. So it was to give good example, practice self-denial. Practice self-denial. Jesus on one occasion said, unless you do penance, you will likewise perish. So it's not an optional extra in life. We've all got to do some penance. We can't have 24 hours of pleasure each day as Christians. So that was the idea, making this little sacrifice, but for some, a big sacrifice. So the Pioneers is basically a prayer movement. That's its strength. And the reason why it has survived for well over 100 years is because it's rooted in devotion to the heart of Christ. I told you that I would like to share an experience where I learned the significance of the Pioneer Association. The night or the day before I went to join the Jesuits many years ago, I called to say goodbye to a friend of mine. He was more a friend of my father's. He was a cattle dealer. I had hardly ever seen the man sober in my life, but he was very friendly. And as youngsters, we all loved him, because when he sent us off to on messages or errands, when we brought them back, he never asked us for the change. So you can guess how popular he was with us. But I think he started drinking when he was about 15, was a chronic alcoholic. But I called to say goodbye to him.
and he was

standing obviously under the influence, slightly staggering there. And to break the tension, he pulled out a packet of cigarettes and he offered me a cigarette. And I don't know what it put into my head to say to him, but I says, listen, Jimmy, I'll make a deal with you. I'll give up them for good if you'll give up the other. And I remember Sam staying there, swaying gently, wondering what would happen. And he did something that has been done in markets and fairs in Ireland for 1,000 years. He spat in his hand. He said, give me your hand. And he said, it's a deal. And I wondered how they got myself in over my depth. A man who had hardly been sober for 30 years, making a deal in front of his wife and children that he would never drink again. So I remember walking out the door, heading for the Jesuit novitiate the next day, and I said to myself, what am I going? Well, what I'll do is I'll put that little pioneer prayer that we'd learned in school, for thy greater glory, consolation, etc. I'll offer it up for Jimmy each day, each time I said it. Many years later, after I was ordained, a young man came into the sacristy after Mass. He had red hair, and I knew immediately that was one of the little boys who was in the room the day I said goodbye to his father. He said, my father said he would like to see you. He's not very well. Would you come? I jumped into the car, drove a few miles to his house. His wife was at the door. She said, look, Jimmy doesn't know it, but he has a rare form of leukemia. The doctors say he's only about 6 months to live, but he said he would like to see you. So I remember going up the stairs into his room, and one thing I did remember was the extraordinary peace around the bed. So we talked about all sorts of things in general, and then he put his hand under the pillow and he pulled out a big fistful of money. He gave it to me and said, look, would you say some masses for my intentions? Use the rest of it for whatever you think fit. And then he said to me, do you remember that deal we made? I says, I do. He said, did you keep your side of it? I said, I did. It wasn't too easy for me, difficult for me, by the way, because I'd had my last cigarette when I was 7. But anyhow, he said to me, I kept mine. I never had a drink after you walked out that door. And his wife told me she couldn't believe it. When is this going to break? How is this happening? And he laughed, and then he said, you know, all sorts of old pastors and bishops tried to put me off the drink, but it was you put me off it. We had a good laugh. I knew I hadn't put Jimmy off anything. Jimmy had got the grace from the Sacred Heart to change his life around dramatically. The doctors were right. He died very peacefully 6 months later. But it was a very moving thing, I assure you, to be invited to the deathbed of a man who wanted to thank you for doing something you hardly even noticed. But I learned from that the power of the Sacred Heart. Margaret Mary, the great visionary of the Sacred Heart, who introduces people to this shrine, she's here, I'm looking at her up on my left, Claude and Trombler on the right. She said on one occasion, if you believe, you will see the power of my Sacred Heart. And this whole explosion of devotion to the Sacred Heart all over the world came from our belief, as is written on her tomb at Paris-le-Monial. So the Pioneers is relevant today. It's a movement that I feel has an extraordinary contribution to make in our world today. It has started more recently in South America, and I'm conscious that one priest said, how is it possible that such a charism has been in the church for over 100 years and we've never heard about it? Well, we want people to hear about it and to know how it can change hearts. In Ireland, still, a large proportion of our religious sisters, especially through the years, many of our bishops, priests, are members of the Pioneers. It has helped them in their lives. It is something that has a contribution to make in the modern world where the problem of addiction is so enormous. If we turn to Jesus, we'll find an answer. He said on one occasion, without me, you can do nothing. I couldn't even lift my arm without Jesus. The day will come when I won't be able to do this. Do nothing. And certainly not overcome the awful demon of addiction when it grips a human heart. So the Pioneers are a

0: movement of prayer and fasting. Jesus said on one famous occasion, some demons can only be cast out by prayer and fasting. No other way, not by law, not by medicine, not by psychoanalysis, not by psychology, not by education. All these things are very important, but there is an area of mystery where only the grace of God is operative. And what we pray for in the Pioneers, and our best we can, is for that grace for people who have been caught up in the thralls of addiction. So many of them, among the rich and the poor, the successful or the apparently unsuccessful. So we're very proud here in this church of Father Cullen, who conceived this idea so long ago, and it's so relevant right into the 21st century. We would like to introduce you to a few people who have been influenced very much in their family life by the Pioneer Association.
1: I think the Pioneer Association is a blessing to Ireland, because I see so much sadness from excessive drinking, violence, drunken driving, accidents and so on like that. That is a terrible, terrible evil. And I would like to see more and more young people join the Pioneers. It keeps you on that narrow road, because we all have our voices and feelings and such like that.
2: At home, we hadn't drink in the house as such, but I was always sure that I didn't want to become involved where alcohol was concerned. And when I had the opportunity of joining the Pioneer Association, I joined it when I was 16. A lot of people, I suppose, nowadays feel that the Pioneers are a thing of the past, that we're not relevant in the society we're in, but I think we are very relevant today, as when Father Cullen founded the association. There are people who have been drinking, and happily they have seen the light and they have come over and joined with us, and they have been the better for it, particularly in their own families and that, and where children are concerned. We're still as relevant, if not more so, today.
0: Thank you very much indeed. I'm very happy to have had the opportunity of telling you about the wonderful work that's going on in this ancient church here in Dublin, of St. Francis Xavier. The Pioneer Association is still going strong. Its headquarters are here. And if you want to find out any more about it, you can simply check your website, www.pioneerassociation.ie. And IE is for Ireland. So we'd be happy to hear from you. And if you want to find out any more about it, we're only too happy to pass all the information we've got. So thank you very much indeed for watching. May you continually experience the blessings of the Sacred Heart. In the name of the Father, Son, and Holy Spirit.

0: And now, another soulful psalm from Deacon Harold Burke Sivers.
1: All right. Well, it's now time to break open God's Word in the Psalms. And today we're looking at Psalm 53. So Psalm 53 is in Book 2 of the Psalms, 42 to 72. And David wrote Psalms 51 to 72 in Book 2. So obviously Psalm 53 is going to be by David. Now, this psalm has a wonderful little prescript in the very first. So the prescript is the entire first verse. So there's a tune that David had in his mind. I want it to sound like this Mahalat. There's another tune or maybe another psalm with this kind of cadence, and I want this psalm to sound like that. It also says a maskil of David. So maskil means enlightenment. It could mean David was inspired to write this psalm, but of course he was inspired to write all the psalms. And again, we don't know what some of these words used in the prescripts, what they meant at the time that these psalms were written. So maskil means something different now in Hebrew than it meant back then. Just like some of the other words in some of the other prescripts as well. We don't know what they meant back at the time. But again, it doesn't take away from our appreciation of the beauty of the Psalms. And I picked this one because of our topic today. So verse 2, the fool has said in his heart, there is no God. Their deeds are corrupt, depraved. No one does any good. So obviously back at the time of David, and we see this also in the other books of the Old Testament, that Israel were surrounded by pagans, not just people who worshiped other deities, like, you know, the god of the river, the god of the forest or whatever, or the pantheon of gods, like what the Greeks and the Romans had. There were some people that didn't believe in God at all, right? And David calls them fools. The fool has said in his heart, right, in the depths of his being, there is no God. And it's interesting he uses that, the depths of his heart, leb in Hebrew here. Because the heart is the place where your desire for God lives inside of you. And so when you don't allow that space that was created by God for God to occupy that space, you're going to naturally say there's no God. Right? This is what David is realizing. And when he looks around at these cultures, these atheistic cultures, he sees that their deeds are corrupt and depraved and no one does any good. Why? Because they're following their own impulses, their own concupiscent desires. They're following their own passions, which could be destructive, because they are the ones that determining what is good and evil, what is right and wrong. There is no centralized moral code from which they can draw from, right? There is no sense of a natural moral law. He continues, God looks down from heaven on the, well, this translates as human race. In Hebrew, actually says the sons of men. But, okay, the sons of men, he means everybody, but they're using a language here that's a little more inclusive. On the human race, to see if any are wise, if any seek God. Right? So this draws me back to Genesis chapter 3, the beginning of chapter 3, with that beautiful anthropomorphic image of God walking through the garden in the cool of the day. And he's looking for Adam, and he says, where are you? Where are you? Right? And because he was hidden now, because him and Eve were hidden because they were fallen and they were hiding from God. Right? And so God's looking down. And even today, I think he's still looking down from heaven. Where are the people that my son died for? Look at all this depravity and corruption and confusion going on in our culture today. This whole, we don't know what marriage is. We don't know what gender is. We don't know when life begins. All these different things. Where are my sons and daughters to stand up for my son who died for their sins? Where are you? I think God's asking that same question today.
2: Yeah, and I've heard it said God doesn't need a cheerleader, but he does need representatives. So, you know, it's like, okay, we don't have to stand on stage and come on, give me a shout, amen. Like, he doesn't need that. He just needs you to just represent, show up. And then when you leave, continue to show up for those that you're around.
1: Yeah, exactly. Right, because God created us totally and completely out of love,
2: mm-hmm.
1: right? And so, in a sense, he doesn't need us, but he loves us, but we need him.
2: Amen.
1: Because our very, the next breath that we take out of our mouth comes from him. So sometimes we, you know, we don't want to live up to the demands of our faith. And it continues, verse 4, all have left the right path, depraved, everyone. There is no one who does any good. No, not even one. So a very pessimistic outlook from David here. But if you let's be real. If you look around our culture today, you may be asking yourself the same thing. I mean, sometimes don't you feel like I'm the only one that is actually sane here? I'm the only one that, following my faith in Jesus Christ, the Catholic faith. Am I the only one that's making sense here in the midst of this again, crooked and depraved generation, as St. Paul says? It seems like everyone has gone completely insane.

0: Hell is just a literary construct and things like that. And they eat up my people as if eating bread, right? They're taking my people away from relationship with me. And as a result, they never call out to God, of course, because they're focused on themselves. I am God. I'm the center. I'm the heart of all meaning and existence. Me, the Trinity of me, myself, and I, right? This is what David is speaking against. And he continues in verse 6. There they shall tremble with fear, without cause for fear. For God scatters the bones of your besiegers. They are shamed. God rejects them. All right. Now, this is very interesting. The phrasing here. There they shall tremble for fear, without cause for fear. Now, it's in very interesting here. Two different Hebrew words for fear. Okay? So it says there they shall tremble for fear, right? Which is a word, so Yare means honor, reverence, and respect. But this is a derivative of the word Yare, which actually means being afraid. All right? So that's the word that's used here. So they shall tremble with fright without cause for honor, reverence, and respect for the Lord. Right? So two different words for fear. Now, and obviously in English, it says it's the same word. But in Hebrew, it's two different words. One meaning fear, like fright, and the other one meaning honor, reverence, respect. So they're going to be afraid without cause. Why? Because they're afraid because they don't understand why they're afraid. They're afraid because they're not seeking that relationship with Lord. They're without cause for fear. They're fearing without a cause. Because why? God's not in their life. For God scatters the bones of your besiegers. They are shamed. God rejects them. So David's saying, look, all of us who are living according to God's will, don't worry about it. Yes, we see the contradiction. Yes, we see all the craziness around us. But you know what? God's going to take care of this. And so what we have to do is was Ace was saying before, we need to reach into people's hearts and reach into people's lives and show them what a relationship with Jesus Christ actually looks like, not just with our words, but by our actions. Who will bring Israel salvation from Zion? When God brings about the return of his people, then Jacob will be glad and Israel rejoice, right? He brings about the return of his people from exile, from being away from him.
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4: The sorrowful mysteries concentrate our minds on the events of the passion and death of Jesus Christ. Whenever good comes into contact with evil, there is suffering. And when the greatest of all goods comes into contact with evil, we must expect great suffering. The Virgin Mary represents more than anyone else the human race in its active and devout participation in the suffering and death of Jesus. St. Paul calls us to fill up in our own lives those things that may be added to the sufferings of Christ. His sufferings are complete and fulfill all the needs of our salvation. And yet he calls us to take up our cross, to suffer along with him. In the five sorrowful mysteries, we consider well how our Blessed Lady participated in those sufferings and invites us in our own life in this world, to do the same.

0: the name of the Father, and of the Son, and of the Holy Spirit. Amen. I believe in God, the Father Almighty, creator of heaven and earth, and in Jesus Christ, his only Son, our Lord, who was conceived by the Holy Spirit, born of the Virgin Mary, suffered under Pontius Pilate, was crucified, died, and was buried. He descended into hell. The third day he rose again from the dead, and he ascended into heaven, and is seated at the right hand of God, the Father Almighty, from whence he shall come to judge the living and the dead.
1: I believe in the Holy Spirit, the Holy Catholic Church, the communion of saints, the forgiveness of sins, the resurrection of the body, and life everlasting. Amen.
0: Our Father, who art in heaven, hallowed be thy name. Thy kingdom come, thy will be done, on earth as it is in heaven.
1: Give us this day our daily bread, and forgive us our trespasses, as we forgive those who trespass against us. And lead us not into temptation, but deliver us from evil. Amen.
0: Let us offer the next three Aves, that we will have an increase of faith, hope, and love. Hail Mary, full of grace, the Lord is with thee. Blessed art thou amongst women, and blessed is the fruit of thy womb, Jesus.
1: Holy Mary, Mother of God, pray for us sinners, now and at the hour of our death. Amen.
0: Hail Mary, full of grace, the Lord is with thee. Blessed art thou amongst women, and blessed is the fruit of thy womb, Jesus.
1: Holy Mary, Mother of God, pray for us sinners, now and at the hour of our death. Amen.
0: Hail Mary, full of grace, the Lord is with thee. Blessed art thou amongst women, and blessed is the fruit of thy womb, Jesus.
1: Holy Mary, Mother of God, pray for us sinners, now and at the hour of our death. Amen.
0: Glory be to the Father, and to the Son, and to the Holy Spirit.
1: As it was in the beginning, is now, and ever shall be, world without end. Amen.

0: The first sorrowful mystery, the agony in the garden. Let us pray in these five mysteries, these mysteries of sorrow, for those whose own lives mirror the passion of Christ. And let us pray in this first sorrowful mystery that we ourselves will not walk away from suffering. Our Father, who art in heaven, hallowed be thy name. Thy kingdom come, thy will be done, on earth as it is in heaven.
1: Give us this day our daily bread, and forgive us our trespasses, as we forgive those who trespass against us. And lead us not into temptation, but deliver us from evil. Amen.
0: Hail Mary, full of grace, the Lord is with thee. Blessed art thou amongst women, and blessed is the fruit of thy womb, Jesus.
1: Holy Mary, Mother of God, pray for us sinners, now and at the hour of our death. Amen.
0: Hail Mary, full of grace, the Lord is with thee. Blessed art thou amongst women, and blessed is the fruit of thy womb, Jesus.
1: Holy Mary, Mother of God, pray for us sinners, now and at the hour of our death. Amen.
0: Hail Mary, full of grace, the Lord is with thee. Blessed art thou amongst women, and blessed is the fruit of thy womb, Jesus.
1: Holy Mary, Mother of God, pray for us sinners, now and at the hour of our death. Amen.
0: Hail Mary, full of grace, the Lord is with thee. Blessed art thou amongst women, and blessed is the fruit of thy womb, Jesus.
1: Holy Mary, Mother of God, pray for us sinners, now and at the hour of our death. Amen.
0: Hail Mary, full of grace, the Lord is with thee. Blessed art thou amongst women, and blessed is the fruit of thy womb, Jesus.
1: Holy Mary, Mother of God, pray for us sinners, now and at the hour of our death. Amen.
0: Hail Mary, full of grace, the Lord is with thee. Blessed art thou amongst women, and blessed is the fruit of thy womb, Jesus.
1: Holy Mary, Mother of God, pray for us sinners, now and at the hour of our death. Amen.
0: Hail Mary, full of grace, the Lord is with thee. Blessed art thou amongst women, and blessed is the fruit of thy womb, Jesus.
1: Holy Mary, Mother of God, pray for us sinners, now and at the hour of our death. Amen.
0: Hail Mary, full of grace, the Lord is with thee. Blessed art thou amongst women, and blessed is the fruit of thy womb, Jesus.
1: Holy Mary, Mother of God, pray for us sinners, now and at the hour of our death. Amen.
0: Hail Mary, full of grace, the Lord is with thee. Blessed art thou amongst women, and blessed is the fruit of thy womb, Jesus.
1: Holy Mary, Mother of God, pray for us sinners, now and at the hour of our death. Amen.
0: Hail Mary, full of grace, the Lord is with thee. Blessed art thou amongst women, and blessed is the fruit of thy womb, Jesus.
1: Holy Mary, Mother of God, pray for us sinners, now and at the hour of our death. Amen.
0: Glory be to the Father, and to the Son, and to the Holy Spirit.
1: As it was in the beginning, is now, and ever shall be, world without end. Amen.
2: O my Jesus, forgive us our sins, save us from the fires of hell, bring all souls to heaven, especially those in most need of thy mercy.
0: The second sorrowful mystery, the scourging at the pillar. Let us pray in this mystery that we will accept and grow with our own sufferings, that we will be prepared by grace for them. Our Father, who art in heaven, hallowed be thy name. Thy kingdom come, thy will be done, on earth as it is in heaven.
1: Give us this day our daily bread, and forgive us our trespasses, as we forgive those who trespass against us. And lead us not into temptation, but deliver us from evil. Amen.
0: Hail Mary, full of grace, the Lord is with thee. Blessed art thou amongst women, and blessed is the fruit of thy womb, Jesus.
1: Holy Mary, Mother of God, pray for us sinners, now and at the hour of our death. Amen.
0: Hail Mary, full of grace, The Lord is with thee. Blessed art thou amongst women, and blessed is the fruit of thy womb, Jesus.
1: Holy Mary, Mother of God, pray for us sinners, now and at the hour of our death. Amen.
0: Hail Mary, full of grace, the Lord is with thee. Blessed art thou amongst women, and blessed is the fruit of thy womb, Jesus.
1: Holy Mary, Mother of God, pray for us sinners, now and at the hour of our death. Amen.
0: Hail Mary, full of grace, the Lord is with thee. Blessed art thou amongst women, and blessed is the fruit of thy womb, Jesus.
1: Holy Mary, Mother of God, pray for us sinners, now and at the hour of our death. Amen.
0: Hail Mary, full of grace, the Lord is with thee. Blessed art thou amongst women, and blessed is the fruit of thy womb, Jesus.
1: Holy Mary, Mother of God, pray for us sinners, now and at the hour of our death. Amen.
0: Hail Mary, full of grace, the Lord is with thee. Blessed art thou amongst women, and blessed is the fruit of thy womb, Jesus.
1: Holy Mary, Mother of God, pray for us sinners, now and at the hour of our death. Amen.
0: Hail Mary, full of grace, the Lord is with thee. Blessed art thou amongst women, and blessed is the fruit of thy womb, Jesus.
1: Holy Mary, Mother of God, pray for us sinners, now and at the hour of our death. Amen.
0: Hail Mary, full of grace, the Lord is with thee. Blessed art thou amongst women, and blessed is the fruit of thy womb, Jesus.
1: Holy Mary, Mother of God, pray for us sinners, now and at the hour of our death. Amen.
0: Hail Mary, full of grace, the Lord is with thee. Blessed art thou amongst women, and blessed is the fruit of thy womb, Jesus.
1: Holy Mary, Mother of God, pray for us sinners, now and at the hour of our death. Amen.
0: Hail Mary, full of grace, the Lord is with thee. Blessed art thou amongst women, and blessed is the fruit of thy womb, Jesus.
1: Holy Mary, Mother of God, pray for us sinners, now and at the hour of our death. Amen.
0: Glory be to the Father, and to the Son, and to the Holy Spirit.
1: As it was in the beginning, is now, and ever shall be, world without end. Amen.
0: O my Jesus,
1: forgive us our sins, save us from the fires of hell, bring all souls to heaven, especially those in most need of thy mercy.
0: The third sorrowful mystery, the crowning with thorns. Our Father, who art in heaven, hallowed be thy name. Thy kingdom come, thy will be done, on earth as it is in heaven.
1: Give us this day our daily bread, and forgive us our trespasses, as we forgive those who trespass against us. And lead us not into temptation, but deliver us from evil. Amen.
0: Hail Mary, full of grace, the Lord is with thee. Blessed art thou amongst women, and blessed is the fruit of thy womb, Jesus.
1: Holy Mary, Mother of God, pray for us sinners, now and at the hour of our death. Amen.
0: Hail Mary, full of grace, the Lord is with thee. Blessed art thou amongst women, and blessed is the fruit of thy womb, Jesus.
1: Holy Mary, Mother of God, pray for us sinners, now and at the hour of our death. Amen.
0: Hail Mary, full of grace, the Lord is with thee. Blessed art thou amongst women, and blessed is the fruit of thy womb, Jesus.
1: Holy Mary, Mother of God, pray for us sinners, now and at the hour of our death. Amen.
0: Hail Mary, full of grace, the Lord is with thee. Blessed art thou amongst women, and blessed is the fruit of thy womb, Jesus.
1: Holy Mary, Mother of God, pray for us sinners, now and at the hour of our death. Amen.
0: Hail Mary, full of grace, the Lord is with thee. Blessed art thou amongst women, and blessed is the fruit of thy womb, Jesus.
1: Holy Mary, Mother of God, pray for us sinners, now and at the hour of our death. Amen.
0: Hail Mary, full of grace, the Lord is with thee. Blessed art thou amongst women, and blessed is the fruit of thy womb, Jesus.
1: Holy Mary, Mother of God, pray for us sinners, now and at the hour of our death. Amen.
0: Hail Mary, full of grace, the Lord is with thee. Blessed art thou amongst women, and blessed is the fruit of thy womb, Jesus.
1: Holy Mary, Mother of God, Pray for us sinners, now and at the hour of our death. Amen.
0: Hail Mary, full of grace, the Lord is with thee. Blessed art thou amongst women, and blessed is the fruit of thy womb, Jesus.
1: Holy Mary, Mother of God, pray for us sinners now and at the hour of our death. Amen.
0: Hail Mary, full of grace, the Lord is with thee. Blessed art thou amongst women, and blessed is the fruit of thy womb, Jesus.
1: Holy Mary, Mother of God, pray for us sinners now and at the hour of our death. Amen.
0: Hail Mary, full of grace, the Lord is with thee. Blessed art thou amongst women, and blessed is the fruit of thy womb, Jesus.
1: Holy Mary, Mother of God, pray for us sinners, now and at the hour of our death. Amen.
0: Glory be to the Father, and to the Son, and to the Holy Spirit.
1: As it was in the beginning, is now, and ever shall be, world without end. Amen.
0: O my Jesus, forgive us our sins. Save us from the fires of hell. Bring all souls to heaven, especially those in most need of thy mercy. The fourth sorrowful mystery, the carrying of the cross. Our Father, who art in heaven, hallowed be thy name. Thy kingdom come, thy will be done, on earth as it is in heaven.
1: Give us this day our daily bread, and forgive us our trespasses, as we forgive those who trespass against us. And lead us not into temptation, but deliver us from evil. Amen.
0: Hail Mary, full of grace, the Lord is with thee. Blessed art thou amongst women, and blessed is the fruit of thy womb, Jesus.
1: Holy Mary, Mother of God, pray for us sinners, now and at the hour of our death. Amen.
0: Hail Mary, full of grace, the Lord is with thee. Blessed art thou amongst women, and blessed is the fruit of thy womb, Jesus.
1: Holy Mary, Mother of God, pray for us sinners, now and at the hour of our death. Amen.
0: Hail Mary, full of grace, the Lord is with thee. Blessed art thou amongst women, and blessed is the fruit of thy womb, Jesus.
1: Holy Mary, Mother of God, pray for us sinners, now and at the hour of our death. Amen.
0: Hail Mary, full of grace, the Lord is with thee. Blessed art thou amongst women, and blessed is the fruit of thy womb, Jesus.
1: Holy Mary, Mother of God, pray for us sinners, now and at the hour of our death. Amen.
0: Hail Mary, full of grace, the Lord is with thee. Blessed art thou amongst women, and blessed is the fruit of thy womb, Jesus.
1: Holy Mary, Mother of God, pray for us sinners, now and at the hour of our death. Amen.
0: Hail Mary, full of grace, the Lord is with thee. Blessed art thou amongst women, and blessed is the fruit of thy womb, Jesus.
1: Holy Mary, Mother of God, pray for us sinners, now and at the hour of our death. Amen.
0: Hail Mary, full of grace, the Lord is with thee. Blessed art thou amongst women, and blessed is the fruit of thy womb, Jesus.
1: Holy Mary, Mother of God, pray for us sinners, now and at the hour of our death. Amen.
0: Hail Mary, full of grace, the Lord is with thee. Blessed art thou amongst women, and blessed is the fruit of thy womb, Jesus.
1: Holy Mary, Mother of God, pray for us sinners, now and at the hour of our death. Amen.
0: Hail Mary, full of grace, the Lord is with thee. Blessed art thou amongst women, and blessed is the fruit of thy womb, Jesus.
1: Holy Mary, Mother of God, pray for us sinners, now and at the hour of our death. Amen.
0: Hail Mary, full of grace, the Lord is with thee. Blessed art thou amongst women, and blessed is the fruit of thy womb, Jesus.
1: Holy Mary, Mother of God, pray for us sinners, now and at the hour of our death. Amen.
0: Glory be to the Father, and to the Son, and to the Holy Spirit.
1: As it was in the beginning, is now, and ever shall be, world without end. Amen.
0: O my Jesus, forgive us our sins. Save us from the fires of hell. Bring all souls to heaven, especially those in most need of thy mercy. The fifth sorrowful mystery, the crucifixion and death of Jesus on the cross. Scripture tells us that Mary stood beneath the cross, that she heard the cry of agony, "Why have you forsaken me?" That she heard her beloved son commend her to the care of John, and him to her. In our own sufferings in life, let us not become bitter or locked in our own grief. Let us be open to others to share their grief as Mary did. Let's not run away. Let's not ask why, a question that no one can answer. Rather, let us ask the question, what must I do to follow Jesus in fulfilling the will of God? Our Father, who art in heaven, hallowed be thy name. Thy kingdom come, thy will be done, on earth as it is in heaven.
1: Give us this day our daily bread, and forgive us our trespasses, as we forgive those who trespass against us. And lead us not into temptation, but deliver us from evil. Amen.
0: Hail Mary, full of grace, the Lord is with thee. Blessed art thou amongst women, and blessed is the fruit of thy womb, Jesus.
1: Holy Mary, Mother of God, pray for us sinners, now and at the hour of our death. Amen.
0: Hail Mary, full of grace, the Lord is with thee. Blessed art thou amongst women, and blessed is the fruit of thy womb, Jesus.
1: Holy Mary, Mother of God, pray for us sinners, now and at the hour of our death. Amen.
0: Hail Mary, full of grace, the Lord is with thee. Blessed art thou amongst women, and blessed is the fruit of thy womb, Jesus.
1: Holy Mary, Mother of God, pray for us sinners, now and at the hour of our death. Amen.
0: Hail Mary, full of grace, the Lord is with thee. Blessed art thou amongst women, and blessed is the fruit of thy womb, Jesus.
1: Holy Mary, Mother of God, pray for us sinners, now and at the hour of our death. Amen.
0: Hail Mary, full of grace, the Lord is with thee. Blessed art thou amongst women, and blessed is the fruit of thy womb, Jesus.
1: Holy Mary, Mother of God, pray for us sinners, now and at the hour of our death. Amen.
0: Hail Mary, full of grace, the Lord is with thee. Blessed art thou amongst women, and blessed is the fruit of thy womb, Jesus.
1: Holy Mary, Mother of God, pray for us sinners, now and at the hour of our death. Amen.
0: Hail Mary, full of grace, the Lord is with thee. Blessed art thou amongst women, and blessed is the fruit of thy womb, Jesus.
1: Holy Mary, Mother of God, pray for us sinners, now and at the hour of our death. Amen.
0: Hail Mary, full of grace, the Lord is with thee. Blessed art thou amongst women, and blessed is the fruit of thy womb, Jesus.
1: Holy Mary, Mother of God, pray for us sinners, now and at the hour of our death. Amen.
0: Hail Mary, full of grace, the Lord is with thee. Blessed art thou amongst women, and blessed is the fruit of thy womb, Jesus.
1: Holy Mary, Mother of God, pray for us sinners, now and at the hour of our death. Amen.
0: Hail Mary, full of grace, the Lord is with thee. Blessed art thou amongst women, and blessed is the fruit of thy womb, Jesus.
1: Holy Mary, Mother of God, pray for us sinners, now and at the hour of our death. Amen.
0: Glory be to the Father, and to the Son, and to the Holy Spirit.
1: As it was in the beginning, is now, and ever shall be, world without end. Amen.
2: O my Jesus, forgive us our sins, save us from the fires of hell. Bring all souls to heaven, especially those in most need of thy mercy.
0: Hail, Holy Queen, Mother of mercy, our life, our sweetness, and our hope. To thee do we cry, poor banished children of Eve. To thee do we send up our sighs, mourning and weeping in this valley of tears. Turn then, most gracious Advocate, thine eyes of mercy toward us, and after this our exile, show unto us the blessed fruit of thy womb, Jesus. O clement, O loving, O sweet Virgin Mary, pray for us, O Holy Mother of God,
1: that we may be made worthy of the promises of Christ.
0: Let us pray. O God, whose only begotten Son, by his life, death, and resurrection, has purchased for us the rewards of eternal life, grant, we beseech thee, that meditating on these mysteries of the Most Holy Rosary of the Blessed Virgin Mary, we may imitate what they contain and obtain what they promise, through the same Christ our Lord. Amen. May the divine assistance remain always with us, and may the souls of the faithful departed, through the mercy of God, rest in peace. Amen. May the Holy Virgin

0: bless you with her loving child this day and forever. In the name of the Father, and of the Son, and of the Holy Spirit. Amen.
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2: This is Father Matthew. 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Let us pray. Hail Mary, full of grace, the Lord is with thee. Blessed art thou among women, and blessed is the fruit of thy womb, Jesus. Holy Mary, Mother of God, pray for us sinners, now and at the hour of our death. Amen.
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9: Here's Father Joseph and Doug Keck.
11: And welcome to Mother Angelica Answering the Call. I'm Doug Keck. Every week, along with my co-host, Father Joseph Mary Wolf, we bring you some of the great moments from mothers answering phone calls over the years from her wonderful live shows. And this week is no different. We've got some talks about doubt, nagging our Lord, mother's response on patience. That should be a good one. And we've got praying for a miracle, which she did quite well. You can attest to that, Father. And also rash judgment dealing with children. So welcome, Father, to the show this week.
12: Well, Doug, you and I knew Mother for many years, but I still get new insights into her writings and her talks and all of these things, which always give us spiritual food to chew on, because she's always got this wisdom from her experience of adoration, her experience in life, and so on.
11: It's amazing, too, I think, as we listen to these responses to these phone calls, which were all off the cuff, which is, we have to remind people, you know, Mother was totally off the cuff on these things, right?
12: Yeah, it's just from her heart, and it just comes from that motherly wisdom, you know, and all of those years of prayer and wrestling with these issues herself in her own life as a young person, you know, and all of the trials that she went through and suffering and all of these things make you wrestle with these questions before the Lord and come to some good conclusions as she did.
11: Right. That's really important to understand, is that Mother was soaked in prayer and mm-hmm. in adoration, so that when these things came from her, it wasn't her coming off the top of her head as if she was just making mm-hmm. it up or the whole, but this came from that prayer life.
12: There's a quote of Bishop Sheen I love. I often quote it. And he was asked one time about his effective preaching, why he thought it was effective. And he said, theological insights come from not just two covers of a book, but two knees on a prado before the Blessed Sacrament. And I really believe that. Mm-hmm. And that's where Mother received so much wisdom.
11: Well, we've got two cuts coming up in the first part of the program here. We've got one having to do with doubt and one about nagging our Lord. On the doubt side, I thought it was interesting, was this caller talks about, I've led a paragon's life, I have to say. I think that was the first indication there was going to be problems, don't you think?
12: Yes. Mm-hmm. You know, it's a spiritual practice to do the opposite of what you're tempted to. That's a good insight that a mother offers that can be very helpful. When you're experiencing a temptation, that you're going to do the opposite. So if you're struggling with your faith, questions about the faith, then you make an act of faith. Lord, I believe, I trust you.
11: And also, we've also got nagging our Lord, and Mother talks about the idea that our Lord is asking you to knock. He does know, but he still asks you to knock. You're not nagging, you're praying.
12: Mm-hmm. I like something, too, where she says she prays once, and she will talk about the different situation that's going on. But then she'll just trust the Lord, and she will put in his hands. You know, Blessed Solanus said, thank God ahead of time. So bring to him the particular need that's on your heart, but then thank him and praise him and trust that he'll do the very best thing.
11: Absolutely, and no doubt about it.
6: We have a call. Hello?
13: Hello, Mother.
6: Yes.
13: Hi, this is Bobby Joe.
6: Where are you from?
13: I'm originally from Alabama.
6: Oh, good.
13: I'm calling from Massachusetts.
6: Okay.
13: And I got to say, it's an honor to have this summit with you.
6: Thank you.
13: I've led a paragon's life, I have to say. I aim to please, and I'm pleased to serve. But recently, actually, I kind of feel like I entered my own personal hell.
6: Mm-hmm.
13: I've become cramped with doubt, and almost monthly my psyche is bloated with negative thoughts, which damages the freshness of my devout feelings.
6: You tremble with doubt and how you handle doubts. Well, doubts can increase faith, you know. A little flower had a lot of doubts. She had doubts even there was a heaven. Doubts are neither here nor there. It's what you do with them, like temptations. What do you do with the doubt? St. Francis de Sales did it. He felt and he was tempted that he was a lost soul, that he was destined for hell. And he was so upset about it that he went to bed for a whole week. That's a great sight, no? And finally he said, well, even if I do, I can love you now, Lord. Then the temptation went away. You act on faith. It can't always be here. You act on faith. If you get a temptation, there's not a Eucharist, it's just a symbol. You go there and you kneel and you say, my Lord and my God, I believe. We have to act opposite of what our temptations are. If you have temptations of lust, you have to be even more pure. If you have temptations about heaven, there is no heaven, then read about heaven. Praise God for heaven. You got to go the opposite. These are temptations. The enemy wants you to think all these things. You can't help it. They're going to pass you away. It's not that we have temptations. What do you do with them? That's the important thing. And as long as we keep acting against them and acting on faith and hope and love, even the man who asked for a cure said, Lord, I believe. Help my unbelief. And the Lord was very pleased with him. So don't worry about temptations. Always act in the favor of the Lord. We know he loves us. It's the most important piece of knowledge there is. God loves me, and God loves you. After that, nothing matters. We have another call. Hello?
14: Hi, Mother.
6: Hello.
14: This is Ellen. I want a little preface here that recently I've gone through a great deal of torment, and my son, I discovered, went from alcoholism to heroin. I have been financially depleted and emotionally and every other thing, and I thought my heart was closed. But one of the benefits of this is that it was like I had Jesus on my kitchen table having coffee. I cried and I poured out my heart and soul. The closeness I have gotten through his mother and him is unreal.
6: Praise God.
14: The other thing is I received an answer to my finances. I didn't get extra, but I got what I needed.
6: Good.
14: But here's my question. First of all, I want to say one of the benefits is besides me getting that relationship with our Lord, is I've broadened my prayers not only to my son, but anybody who abuses alcohol. I've learned to, you know, we're not the only ones in this world with this problem. I have St. Michael working on double duty, I think, with him. But one of the problems I have is once on your show you mentioned that Jesus knows everything. We should not have to keep repeating a request. Like this time, I really pleaded with him for my son's recovery, which he just got out of a rehab and is doing well so far. But I feel kind of guilty. I have a little confusion on, am I nagging our Lord?
6: No, I don't think so. Sometimes our dear Lord seemingly says two different things, but he never does. One, he said, trust, your Father knows you need all these things. Feast first the kingdom of heaven, and all these other things will be added. And then he said one day, knock, knock, knock, knock. So what does he say? Two opposite things? We don't have to nag. Did you ever see a nagging wife? Oh, Mama. What a terrible thing, huh? Where were you this morning? Dinner's cold. Well, you're lucky you don't put it on your head. Say, we don't have to nag the Lord. He's our friend. He's our Lord, he's our Savior, he's everything to us, huh? In a case like your son, he's getting on his feet, say, Lord, take care of him. Make him love you. That's it, he hurts you. You can more than hope in God. You pray for your son every day, once. He wants him converted more than you do. And then the rest of the day, go on loving him, praising him. He hurts you.
11: Next up for us, Father, here on Mother Angelica Answering the Call, is a phone call about patience, something she knew a lot about and had to work at practicing, right?
12: She did. As she said, she had a fiery temper. We experience that once in a while, but...
11: No.
12: But not too much. I have to say, personally, myself, you probably did more because you probably needed more. But she always had this compassion. But I like something that she says here about, you know, sometimes you will suffer for your spouse. And I will sometimes say that to a spouse who's in a difficult marriage. I'll refer to Elizabeth Lezure, and her cause has been introduced. Her husband was ridiculing her faith and so on. And she kept this diary. Well, he eventually came across that diary after she died of cancer, and it led to his conversion and eventual entrance into the Dominicans and priesthood. So just sometimes I think spouses do suffer for the salvation of the other.
11: Absolutely. And the one thing Mother also makes the point that having patience and being a loving spouse doesn't mean God's asking us to be a doormat.
12: Yeah, exactly. And so to talk to someone who has wisdom, a good priest, who can give you some guidance on how to go forward with this. If there's a dangerous situation, obviously you got to get out of it. But if it's a situation where it's going to require patience, well, you just persevere and you pray.
11: Patience is the word. Let's listen to what Mother has to say.
6: We have another call. Hello? Hi.
15: Hello.
6: Where are you from?
15: I'm from Rhode Island.
6: And your name is Beverly.
15: Yes, Mother, it is.
6: Wonderful. And what is your question?
15: Mother, how do I keep patience and kindness and love in my heart when I work with someone who is like slacking off and deliberately being abusive and not sharing their part of the load? And no matter how I try to be kind and understanding and helpful, this person is really making me physically ill because I know that I'm trying to do my job and this person is not willing to work with me.
6: It's hard. If you're talking about your husband, that's doubly hard. I would suppose that you need to pray very hard. I think if it's affecting you to a point where you can't sleep, you can't do this or that or everything, where your relationship becomes evil, I think you need to go to a good priest who understands your particular situation and get some good advice, because I don't think God made us to be doormats. And I know that women and men sometimes take a lot, and they're heroic. I think it's a point of heroism and sainthood for some women that put up with so many things. I think we have to put up with what we have to put up with. But I think if it becomes dangerous and the fruit is evil, you need to get some good advice and see what you can do about it. And it's that way in so many places. There was a girl not too long ago who was kidnapped and then made a prostitute. And she tried so hard to escape. They caught her escaping, and they killed her. Only God can judge that. It wasn't her fault at all. And there are things happening today that are unbelievable. But we must all trust and pray, and pray and pray. And we can be sure of one thing. God is a loving, compassionate, and just judge. And he does not judge like we do.
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11: And thank you so much for staying with us here on Mother Angelica answering the call. Doug Kecht along with Father Joseph, Mary Wolfe, as we recount some of the great responses Mother had over the years to the great phone calls from the family viewers on her live show over the many years. This one having to do with praying for a miracle. What struck me about this was the caller actually talks about Miracles Do Happen, that wonderful book by our great friend Sister Breege McKenna, which was a book that really inspired me as well.
12: What a wonderful sister she is, and just a model of faith and things that really strengthen faith. She's done so much for the good of priests, and the Lord has used her in remarkable ways to bring healing to so many people.
11: Yeah, I also think that the point Mother makes in this is a response in talking about natural hope is important, but we want to pray with supernatural hope. She makes a distinction there.
12: Yeah, and hope doesn't mean just a natural hope that I really hope that everything turns out well. Supernatural hope is saying God is going to give me everything that I need for my salvation, for my eternal happiness, and I really hope in that, and I know God is going to give me that. Maybe not everything that I want in this life, but He's definitely going to give me everything that I need for my salvation and eternal life.
11: Right, and because we don't see that right away, we shouldn't get cynical about it either, as Mother points out.
12: He's our Father. He's not a vending machine that we're going to put some coin in and get what we want. He's our Father who really cares about us and will ultimately give us what is best for us.
11: Absolutely. Let's join Mother as she talks about praying for a miracle.
6: We have another call. Hello?
17: Hi, Mother Angelica?
6: Yes. Where are you from?
17: I am from Illinois.
6: And what is your question?
17: My question is, about a year ago, I started praying for a miracle for a person that I care about very much. Mm-hmm. And I came across a book called Miracles Do Happen by Sister Breege McKenna. And I read her book, and I truly believe in miracles. My question is, I've been praying for about a year now, and I was wondering if you can tell me how to keep hope when you're praying for a miracle, and it just seems like it's such a hopeless case.
6: Well, we don't want to pray with natural hope, because sometimes natural hope can get presumptuous. We want to pray with supernatural hope, and that's how we should always pray. And that means that I pray, and I believe with all my heart, that if what I'm praying for is of God and for my good, He will perform a miracle. There's a lot of, cynicism, I guess, today. There's so many people having visions, and so many people God's talking to, and so many, and you think, if I get one more. But that's we have to watch, you see, because God does speak to some, and we have to discern. We have to discern. But when we talk about a miracle, or you read a book where so-and-so and this one and that one had a miracle, well, we praise God for that. But we cannot pray for a miracle with presumptions that it's going to happen. See, faith is not a quarter that you put in some machine and get what you want. Faith is a total trust in God. Childlike, that says, I will pray for this, and even if it takes a miracle, God will do it, if it is for my good. St. John says that. We can be sure that God will answer our prayers if it is for our good. That's where hope. See, that way, if you don't get it, you're not disheartened. Your hope is still high. Because then I say, my Jesus knows it's not good for me. Can't you think right now of something you prayed for and prayed and prayed and it never happened? Aren't you glad it didn't? Aren't you glad it didn't? Well, that's the attitude we have to have all the time. Lord, I want this. You know, I'll tell you how I pray. I won't tell you all how I pray. But if I want something from the Lord, I will talk it over with Him. I give Him all the pros and the cons. I know He knows it, but I want to tell it. And He wants me to tell Him. Then I say, okay, Lord, if this is for my good, and the good of this community, the good of the church, I know You'll do it. And then I forget it. I erase that tape. Why? He hears me the first time. Now you say, now He said you should ask, seek, and knock. There are times we have to do that. And the Spirit will put it on your heart when you should do that. But on this daily basis, I don't know if God wants me to have that or not. I think He does. I have an inclination He does. I have to talk it over with Him, tell Him everything about it, drop it. It's miraculous how He answers your prayer. All of a sudden, out of nowhere, there it is. So when we pray with hope, but leave it to God. God has performed so many miracles here. If we wrote them all, you wouldn't believe it. You would not believe it. And God does miracles for us every day, every single day. So pray with hope, with a free heart. I'd like it, Lord, if You want me to have it. That's pure love.
11: And we move into the final segment of our program with a call about children. And Mother was also answering here because the question was about children's liturgy and how that works in the structure of the Mass.
12: I like how she brought up how Pope St. Pius X lowered the age to the age of reason so that children could benefit from Holy Communion. And as she says, they're not imbeciles. They're smart. They grasp things very quickly. And so, you know, that they should be able to take in what they can and grow in that knowledge in the liturgy itself.
11: Right, and she talks about they need to see the truth when they're young. I think that's really important. I think that EW10 does that. They need to grow with the truth. That's that other part of that thing as they're growing up. And you cannot make the Catholic Church a huge social service. She makes this point as well. You cannot say, if I love my neighbor, that's all that there is. And sometimes there's a lot of confusion about that, especially with young people.
12: That they have to learn that there's also the element of sacrifice, of laying down our lives, of being faithful, even when it's hard. That's elements of our faith, too. And so being quiet, you know, for the 1 hour at time at Mass is a good lesson for them. And one father was asking me yesterday, actually, about what I suggested for raising his children. I said, you believe, you have faith, you show them by your own example what an impact that has on them.
11: That sounds like the right judgment. Let's hear what Mother had to say.
18: Well, we have another call. Hello?
19: Hello, Mother.
18: Where are you from?
19: Kentucky.
18: Good. And what is your question?
19: Recently in my parish, they started having what they call a Children's Liturgy of the Word.
18: What, dear?
19: Children's Liturgy of the Word.
18: Oh, yeah. Looks like you're not bright enough for the real thing.
19: And during the Liturgy of the Word, the children from kindergarten to fifth grade go next door, and they have a readings or something geared more to children. And I was wondering if there's anything wrong with this.
18: You know, I went to Mass when I was just a baby. And kids went to Mass 1 year old, 2 years old, 3 years old, 4 years old, 5, 6, 7, 8. They can run computers. They're smart. I saw a four-year-old, and I'm a basket case when it comes to one of these PCs. He was going, They're that smart. They're never going to know it's a sacrifice. They're never going to know. We treat our children like they're imbeciles. Our children are intelligent. Our children need to know. Pius the X, that holy pontiff, he began giving children Holy Communion at 6. And this little child came to Pius the X and he said, who is this? The little kid said, that's Jesus. And Pius the X gave him his first communion. Don't treat our children like they were only capable of fun and games and guns. We expect so much from children today. But not in a matter of faith. But faith is what they grow up to need. And faith is what you must give your children. Take your children to your Mass. They don't need the gospel acted out by their own kids, their own peers. They need to see the truth when they're young. They need to grow with the truth. Oh, we can have many books, Bible books, and we have cartoons on the network that teach children the Bible, but you can't water it down. You cannot make the Catholic Church a huge social service. You cannot say, if I love my neighbor, that's all there is. No. You have to be like Jesus and then love your neighbor. Then you exchange the Lord. But you are never Jesus. You are not Eucharist. There is only one Eucharist. And that's what a priest consecrates. You see, be careful, huh? Your eternity depends on it. Don't let anyone fool you. And for God's sake, be careful you don't spend your eternity with those who have lied and split the truth and denied the truth and made the faith fun and games with a few balloons in between.

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4: 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This 50-part series was recorded on phonograph records in the 1960s, and the sound quality is sometimes compromised. But the Word of God, spoken by Archbishop Sheen, is solid and timeless. Here now is Archbishop Fulton Sheen.
5: Peace be to you. In this lesson, we consider the Creed, particularly those words that refer to the ascension of our blessed Lord and the fact that he is seated at the right hand of God the Father Almighty. After the resurrection, our blessed Lord remained 40 days on earth. During that time, he instructed the apostles about the kingdom of God and laid the structure for his mystical body, the church. Moses had fasted 40 days before giving the law, and Elias had fasted 40 days before the restoration of the law. And now for 40 days, the risen Savior laid the pillars of the church and the new law of the gospel. The 40s were about to end, and the apostles were bidden to await the 50th day, which was the day of Jubilee. When the Thursday came for the ascension of our divine Savior, he led his apostles out to Mount Olivet, not from Galilee, but from Jerusalem, where he had suffered. Would he leave earth for his heavenly Father? The sacrifice was now completed. He gathers his apostles about him as he prepares to ascend to the heavenly throne. He raises his hands in benediction over them, and the hands that were pulled down from heaven to earth to give them that blessing bore the imprint of nails. Pierced hands best distribute blessings. If you ever want good counsel, go to someone who has suffered. Scripture now speaking of the resurrection. These are not all the texts, but just one or two. And even as he blessed them, he parted from them and was carried up into heaven, and is seated now at the right hand of God. There are several words here which need explanation, such as the fact that our blessed Lord ascended, that he is seated, and that he is at the right hand of the Father. The ascension we are not to think of as a local motion. We are not to think of our blessed Lord, for example, as going beyond the farthest star, or to think of him as being so many millions of light years away, nor are we to think of him as going up from one point to another. And certainly not are we to envisage him and the ascension as a form of space travel. Our blessed Lord once had a descent, that is to say, came down from heaven, but that really did not mean a physical descent. It was rather a drawing aside of the veil in which divinity was revealed to humanity. So too the ascension is not like a rocket. Our blessed Lord is no closer to heaven when he passes, for example, if we imagined him passing the planet Arcturus. Rather, the ascent and the descent that are mentioned in the Creed and in Christian doctrine refer rather to humiliation and exaltation. When our blessed Lord came to this earth, he humbled himself. When he ascended into heaven, he was exalted. And that is the way the scripture always speaks of him. He ascended into heaven because he had humbled himself and was made obedient to the death of the cross. But what does the word seated mean? That he sitteth at the right hand of God the Father Almighty. The word seated here means repose after conflict. The cross is left behind. with all of its dust and thirst.

thirst and struggle and pain. Being seated does not mean that our Lord is passive. You remember in the book of Genesis, God was said to have rested after creation. Did that mean he was tired? Certainly it did not imply that his creative arm was weary. Our blessed Lord seats not to recuperate, but because his work is done. On the cross, our blessed Lord said, "It is finished." All the types and figures and symbols of the Old Testament had now been completed. Every word of Scripture had been fulfilled. There is no other mediator. The cross is the perpetual atonement and satisfaction for the sins of men. As our Lord had said to the apostles, "I have finished the work." Or rather, praying to his heavenly Father, he said, "I have finished the work that thou hast given me to do." That is the meaning of our Lord being seated. But what does it mean to say that he is at the right hand of the Father? Well, the right hand implies power. And it means, therefore, that he is the power of God and has power throughout the universe. The right hand does not mean a physical nearness. It means a sharing of glory. Our Lord is acting as a mediator between God and man. That is his power. The ascension of our blessed Lord is described in Sacred Scripture 2 as a high priest entering the sanctuary beyond the veil. That is a rather unusual expression, beyond the veil. What does it mean? It refers to something in the Old Testament. The temple of Jerusalem and the tabernacle in the desert before it had hanging before the Holy of Holies a veil. It was very heavy, gorgeous, mysterious. It was hung and suspended according to the pattern that was given on the mount. It was highly embroidered of purple, blue, scarlet, and finely twisted linen. And then the golden cherubim were woven into it. All of that is described in the book of Exodus. Now behind that veil lay enshrined the gorgeous symbols of Jewish history and Jewish faith. Behind it was the Holy of Holies. The priest was allowed to enter that Holy of Holies only once a year. And then only after he had purified himself with blood and sprinkled this veil with blood. When this happened, the people had for one brief moment some communication, thanks to their priest, with this Holy of Holies. But for the rest of the year, it was hidden. And from behind that veil, the sound of bells and the rustle of the beautiful vestments of the priest and the movement of feet, there was some dim adumbration of a mystery. But what must the Jews have said to themselves as they looked at that veil? They knew they could not enter it. They must have said, "Separate it, separate it. Cut off we are from God." That sentiment must have continued in the heart of every true man of the Old Testament. Now the veil in the New Testament is called the flesh of our Lord. When our blessed Lord died on the cross, that veil of the temple was rent asunder. It was rent from top to bottom, as if to indicate that it was not done in any way by the hand of man. In other words, this barrier between heaven and earth, between God and man, was now destroyed. Thanks to the death of Christ, there was access to heaven, access to the Heavenly Father. There might have been indeed some symbolism in the fact that the centurion pierced
the side of our blessed Lord, for as I said, sacred scripture calls his flesh the veil. And when that side was pierced, there was indeed revealed the Holy of Holies, which was the heart of the all-loving God. But in any case, sinful humanity before the redemption could never enter behind that veil. Now Christ took upon himself our human nature. He bore it, he lived it, he died in it, and he resumed it after he had laid it down. He glorified it, and he broke down that middle wall of partition between God and man. And thus he made peace. I look down to my nature laden with sin, I despair. I look up to Christ's nature that has now risen and descended, and I'm full of joy. I look to my own nature and I see my helplessness. I look up to Christ's nature, I see my hope. I look down to my nature, see my sin. I look up to his and I see his holiness. And it is that holiness of the human nature of Christ that has risen now to heaven. What does it mean to us? It means many things, but we will just mention two. One, it means that a human nature like ours is in heaven. Think of it. The model of what our body will be if we live in it, the very life of Christ. Secondly, it means that we have a high priest in heaven who can sympathize with our weaknesses because he once bore our human lot. First, we say there's a human nature in heaven. When God came to this earth, he took upon himself a human nature. That human nature, we said, was thrown into the fires of Calvary in reparation for the sins of man. Risen, it now ascends, so that there is a continuity between the incarnation and the ascension. In the incarnation, our Lord took a body, yes, but not just a body to suffer. Otherwise, he would have taken it for a time. If he took that human nature just in order to suffer for our sakes, why did he not divest himself of that human nature? After all, his garments had been soiled and stained. They had borne the heat and burdens of the day. Why not throw them off? No, because human nature was taken not just to atone for our sins. The end and purpose of God coming to this earth was to bring us to perfect union with the Father. And how could he do this? By showing that our flesh is not a barrier to that intimacy. By taking it up to heaven itself. By showing that those who pass through trials, sufferings, whatever they be in this life, misunderstanding, will have their body glorified. By sharing in Christ's cross, we share in his glory. The goal of all humanity is in some way reached in the ascension. That's the full beauty of our Lord returning again to the Father. He brought back with him something that he did not have when he came to this earth. He brought his divinity, yes, he took his divinity back with him. But he also took something else back. He took back the human nature. And the most blessed and wonderful truth is taught in that fact. Remember, our Lord reiterated it when he was talking to Caiaphas, and he told him that one day he would see the Son of Man seated on the right hand of power. In other words, that human nature that was so humiliated is no longer a humiliated human nature. It's now glorified. His ascension is the true carrying of that real humanity, complete in all of its parts, body and soul, up to the very throne of God. That is the purpose of the incarnation, to be our model, to be our pattern. In a certain sense, because he's the new Adam in heaven, you and I are there. We are not yet there actually.
But we are.

there potentially so long as we remain in the state of grace on this earth. But that's not the only reason he took with him a human nature. He also took a human nature in order that he might be able to sympathize with our own weaknesses. The Epistle of the Hebrews has a beautiful text on this point. It reads, "It is not as if our high priest was incapable of feeling for us in our humiliations. He has been brought through every trial, fashioned as we are, only sinless. Our blessed Lord, therefore, in heaven, is our high priest. He is our mediator. But he's one who can understand us. He's not apart from us, because he had our human nature. That human nature, when it was on this earth, was so sensitive that it was thrilled with the beauty of a lily. It was moved with the fall of a wounded sparrow. It was keenly touched by anything that could touch a human heart, whether high or low, good or bad, friend or enemy. No man can be beyond the reach of that all-comprehending sympathy, because no man can ever be beyond the embrace of that love. He can sympathize with the poor, because he was poor, with the weary and the heavy laden, because he has been tired and worn, with the lonely and misrepresented and persecuted, simply because he has been in that position. Because he was tried in mind as well as in heart, tried by fear, by sad surprise, by mental perplexity, with a hard conflict with evil, great spiritual depression, he's able to feel to the uttermost for the keenest sorrows of our earthly lot. And the beauty of it all is that this tried one is without sin. And that is what enabled him to drink in sympathy, and nothing but sympathy, in all of sorrow, simply because he was without sin. So that we have a human nature, therefore, in heaven, a pattern human nature, that knows all of our weaknesses and all of our trials. What a beautiful hope this is to all of us. A high priest who can understand our infirmities. Now that he's taken this human nature, now that it is in glory at the right hand of the Father, what does he do there? Has he a work? Certainly. He's a mediator. We might almost say that he's constantly showing his scars to his heavenly Father. And he's saying, "See these, I was wounded in the house of those that love me. I love men. I suffered for them. Forgive them, heavenly Father." He is our sacrifice. He's ever present before the Father, as Scripture puts it, ever making intercession for us. You see, we very often get a wrong understanding of the life of our blessed Lord. We think of him as just living on this earth, preaching the Beatitudes and suffering. No, our blessed Lord did not come down just for that. He is living, making intercession for us, the representative of all who invoke him. Certainly, he has finished the work of justice on earth because he paid the debt of sin, but the work of mercy in heaven is unfinished. That goes on and on. And the reason it goes on is because we need his intercession. I would very much like to continue speaking of this mystery of the Ascension. But we ought to treat one other little point in the Creed, namely, that from heaven our Lord will come to judge the living and the dead.
Our Lord on this earth said he would come to judge the world. No other teacher ever said that. And he said that as the judge, he would return seated on a throne of glory, attended by angels to judge all men according to their works. Imagination recoils at the thought of any human being able to penetrate into the depths of consciences, to fetter out the hidden motives, to pass judgment on them for all eternity. But this final judgment is not hidden from the eyes of God as well as man. And Scripture puts it, or rather as our Lord put it, and then the sign of the Son of Man will be seen in the heaven. Then it is that all the tribes of the land will mourn, and they will see the Son of Man coming upon the clouds of heaven with great power and glory, and he will send out his angels with a loud blast of the trumpet to gather his elect from the four winds from one end of heaven to the other. When he comes, he will not be judged to judge a mere circumscribed area of the earth in which he labored and revealed itself. It will be to reveal himself and to judge all nations and all empires. When that time is, nobody knows. He refuses to tell us. He only says that it will be sudden. Be sudden, like a flash of lightning. He, the Savior, is the judge. What a beautiful way to have a judgment. Can you imagine any earthly judge saying to a criminal before him, "You are guilty. I am going to take all of your sins and crimes upon myself. I will suffer for you." What a judge he would be. Well, our blessed Lord took upon himself all of our sins as we stood before the bar of divine justice. And he who suffered for us will come to judge us. And what a judgment it will be when we will see one who loved us so much. And as the Gospel of Matthew puts it, and he will sit down upon the throne of his glory, and all nations will be gathered in his presence, where he will divide men one from the other, as the shepherd divides the sheep from the goats. He will set the sheep on his right and the goats on his left. Then the king will say to those who are on his right hand, "Come, you have received a blessing from my Father. Take possession of the kingdom which has been prepared for you since the foundation of the world. For I was hungry, and you gave me food. Thirsty, and you gave me drink. I was a stranger, and you brought me home. Naked, and you clothed me. Sick, and you cared for me. A prisoner, and you came to me." Whereupon the just will answer, "Lord, when was it that we saw thee hungry and fed thee, or thirsty and gave thee to drink? When was it that we saw thee a stranger and brought thee home, or naked and clothed thee?" And the king will answer them, "Believe me, when you did it to one of the least of my brethren here, you did it to me." Then he will say to those who are on his left hand, "Go far from me, you that are accursed, into that eternal fire which has been prepared for the devil and his angels. For I was hungry, and you never gave me food. I was thirsty, and you never gave me drink. I was a stranger, and you did not bring me home. I was naked, and you did not clothe me. I was sick and in prison, and you did not care for me." Whereupon they in their turn will answer,
Lord, when was it that we saw thee hungry or thirsty?

0: or a stranger, or naked, or sick, or in prison, and did not minister to thee? And he will answer them, believe me, when you refused it to one of the least, my brethren here, you refused it to me. And these shall pass on to eternal punishment, and the just to eternal life. Such is the Gospel of Matthew and the story of the return of our Lord. The point now is that our blessed Lord took upon himself a pattern human nature. That human nature was something like a die that a government makes when it wishes to mint coins. When the die is fashioned, millions of coins can be fashioned like unto it. Christ, our pattern man, was born. He suffered. He overcame temptation. He rose from the dead and was glorified at the right hand of the Father. We are the coins. Because he was born, we are to be born. Not physically, but spiritually. Because he denied himself and suffered, we are to deny ourselves. The cross becomes the condition of the empty tomb. And once our life is patterned upon his crucifixion, then our life shall be patterned also upon his glorious resurrection and his glorious ascension. Are we as coins? He will ask for coins and he will say, whose inscription is thereon? Is it Caesar's? Do we belong to the world? Or do we belong to God? May it be so. God love you.
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2: Mother Angelica, answering the call.
3: We have a call. Hello?
4: Hello, Mother?
3: Yeah.
4: This is Jackie. I'm in Mississippi. I have a question for you. Do you believe that Satan sends the trials and tribulations and tests, or that they're sent by God, but we ask in the Lord's Prayer to lead us not into temptation? Does Satan send the trials and tribulations and the tests, or does God send them to hurt us?
3: Satan tempts us and God permits it. There's a big difference. When God allowed us free will, and poor Adam and Eve flopped and fell flat on their face, and we inherited all that, we have free will, then automatically you have the ability to make wrong choices. That's the whole point. And so God allowed that because he gave you free will. But not to have free will would be terrible. The devil tempts us, and our dear Lord allows it so that we can overcome him. In the scriptures it said the Holy Spirit led Jesus into the desert to be tempted. I think today the devil doesn't have to do too much. Billboards do it, television does it, books, magazines. I mean, there's temptations everywhere. The devil will always do his best to tempt you into sin until you get to that place where you love sin. That's what he wants. He wants you down there with him. And not because he loves you, he hates you. Remember, when you do what the enemy tempts you to do, he does it out of pure hatred. What God permits is that he gives you grace, he gives you knowledge, he gives you light to overcome temptation. God does not leave us alone. Neither does he leave us in a vacuum. If he

0: allows the enemy to tempt, it's only for our good. So we rise above, that we make a choice in favor of God, in favor of His commandments, in favor of His law. And then you win, and the enemy loses. That's why our Lord said one time, there is rejoicing in heaven when one sinner repents. That's why the enemy tempts us not to repent. So to answer your question, the devil will tempt us. God is always there. Your angel is always there. Pray to your angel. And God will bring good out of it when you're victorious. And if you're not victorious, you got another way. Humility of heart. I'm sorry, Lord. Repentance and confession. You see, God has not left us orphaned.
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8: 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This is Michael O'Neill. I'm The Miracle Hunter. Hey, I hope everyone out there had a very Merry Christmas and that you got some time with family and friends, even if it's over Zoom this year. It's somewhat of an awkward Christmas, this celebration this year. But hopefully that your hearts were filled with joy and continue to be as we're entering through this Christmas season. And so we've got a great show ahead for you today. And of course, when we talk about Christmas, we focus on the birth of Christ. And many people use this time of year to talk about Mary, as we have in this program, the mother of Jesus. But let's focus today also on the father, the foster father of Jesus, that being Saint Joseph. And you may have heard this news that next year is going to be the year of Saint Joseph in correspondence with the 150th anniversary feast day. And we're so excited because we're going to be joined with Father Donald Calloway, the author of Consecration of St. Joseph and numerous other books about St. Joseph and widely regarded as the modern American expert on St. Joseph. So he was actually the one who proposed the year of St. Joseph to Pope Francis. And so we have him to thank for this great celebration of the foster father of Christ. And so we'll be talking to him today about that. And you may have heard this news that on December 21st, there was believed to be the Star of Bethlehem available for people to see in the sky at right after sunset or sunrise, excuse me. And this was the first time this constellation pattern had appeared since the year 1226. And some people are pointing to this to be the Bethlehem Star, or what the wise men followed, or that appeared over the stable where Jesus was born. And so we're going to be talking today with Father Paul Mueller. He's the director of the Vatican Observatory, and he's going to be talking to us about what happens in the sky on such an occasion, and is it possible that this could be the actual Star of Bethlehem? Later in the show, we'll be asking you a Catholic trivia question. We'll be talking about the fourth wise man today, and we'll be looking at the 365 Days with Mary project for December 26th, the Virgin of the Rosary from Chiquinquirá in Colombia, in the year 1562. And we'll be looking at the might-be saint of the day, the feast day, December 26th. And that's Blessed Pierre Beaufait. He was a martyr from France in the year 1426. Now let's take a look at the miracle news. We do this every week where we look at the miracles happening all around the world and those that relate to miracles. And with every sainthood cause, we have the announcement that a miracle has worked through the intercession of a blessed or a future saint. And we have an announcement of a new blessed, but it is a martyr. So in that case, they don't need a miracle. So this is a non-miracle report. But this is an interesting person because Pope Francis announced that there's a judge killed by the mafia that's going to be beatified. And Pope Francis has recognized the martyrdom of Rosario Livatino. He's a judge who was brutally killed by the mafia on his commute to work at a courthouse in Sicily 30 years ago. And the Congregation for the Causes of the Saints in the Vatican announced on December 22nd that the Pope had approved a decree of martyrdom in odium fidei, out of hatred for the faith. And that paves the way for the judge's beatification once that decree is made. And so before his murder at the age of 37, which happened on September 21st, 1990, he spoke as a young lawyer about the intersection of law and the faith. And so he talked about at different conferences how he lived out his faith. And kind of an amazing thing, he said, "Believers and non-believers must, in the moment of judging, dismiss all vanity and above all pride. They must feel the full weight of power entrusted to their hands, a weight greater because power is exercised in freedom and autonomy, and this task will be lighter and the more in the judge humbly senses his own weaknesses." That was when he was talking about his vocation as a judge. And so he talked about his legal profession, and for decades he worked as a prosecutor dealing with the criminal activity of the mafia through the 1980s, and he confronted what Italians later called the corrupt system of mafia bribing and kickbacks given for public works contracts. So he was involved with that, and he was martyred for his work there. And so he is now being considered to be a future saint as a blessed. And also in other saint news, the heroic virtue of Father Bernardo Antonini, an Italian priest, served as a missionary in the Soviet Union, died in Kazakhstan, was also recognized. 16th century bishop of Michoacan, Vasco de Quiroga, an Italian servant of Mary, Monsignor Bernardino Bicinelli, and a Polish Salesian priest were all named to be venerable. So this is a this is an exciting time for new saints in the church. And so we'll be seeing in the new year when these people will be beatified for the people who qualify for that level. And that's the miracle news for this week. If you want to check out more miracle news, you can connect to the Facebook page of The Miracle Hunter, where we post news items about miracles happening in today's world and the reports on things that relate to miracles. Let's take a look at Catholic Pub Trivia. People who know me, my friends, know that I love trivia, and I love pub trivia, and in non-coronavirus times, you might find me in a bar playing pub trivia with friends, but I like to ask trivia questions about Catholic stuff, so this week, we'll be having a new one for you, but let's recap last week's question. We had a great interview about angels with Father John Horgan, the author of Angels at Our Side. And so I asked a question related to angels, which was, who are the only three angels mentioned by name in the Bible? And the answer to that was Gabriel and Michael and the fallen angel, Lucifer or Satan. So that was a little bit of a trick question for you. And so that was last week's answer. In this week's question, we're talking today about the Christmas star. So here's a question about the three wise men who followed that star, according to the story. In the 1985 film, The Fourth Wise Man, what Catholic actor, known for his role as the President of the United States on TV, played the character of Artaban, the fourth wise man? That question, again, we're talking about the Christmas star, the Bethlehem star. So a question for you about the wise men. In the 1985 film, The Fourth Wise Man, what Catholic actor, known for his role as the President of the United States on TV, played the character of Artaban, the Fourth Wise Man? If you think you know that answer and want to win the prize, the image of the faces of Mary, send me an email to miraclehunter@ewtn.com. And the fastest one with the right answer is going to win that prize. We need to take a short break, but when we come back, we're going to be talking about the year of St. Joseph and the man who sent a letter to the Pope in order to make that happen. Stay with us for that.

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1: Pope John Paul, in his encyclical, The Gospel of Life, he said that all Christians, even politicians, oh yes, are responsible to make known in society their strong opposition to abortion, euthanasia, and the abuse of life.
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5: When the good Lord came to this earth, he did away with the peck order, and he introduced an entirely new principle, that the first should be last, and the most important should be the servant of all. The night of the Last Supper. Here the 12 apostles were gathered about our blessed Lord, and he took off his outer robe, girded himself with a towel, and began washing the feet of the apostles. When he finished, he said, "You call me Lord and Master. I am your Lord and Master. But if I wash your feet, then you wash the feet of one another." Here was the introduction of something new in the order of authority. Namely, authority is for service.
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7: 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This is Michael O'Neill. I'm the Miracle Hunter. And we had a big announcement this month, and something that many Catholics around the world were ecstatic about. It was a new year of St. Joseph being announced to commemorate the 50th anniversary of St. Joseph being solemnly declared the patron of the Catholic Church by Pope Pius IX. That was big news for a lot of Catholics. We all have this devotion to St. Joseph, and this is going to celebrate the foster father of Jesus in a big way. And I think the church will be very excited about that. And there have been reports that have been circulating online about how this all came to be. Was this just a fanciful idea of Pope Francis, or did he receive some inspiration? And according to the reports that I've read, that it was Father Donald Calloway who had a letter hand-delivered to the Pope in Rome that inspired this brilliant idea. And we're so excited today to talk to Father Donald Calloway on our program today. Welcome back to the show, Father Donald.
8: Oh, thank you so much, Michael. Good to be with you again. And yeah, I'm so excited about this year of St. Joseph. It's just, it's off the charts for me. I'm so happy about this.
7: I can imagine you've come to be known as the St. Joseph priest, you might say, or that's been your focus over recent years with your consecration to St. Joseph book that's been wildly popular and your other St. Joseph activities. So I'm sure that this announcement officially was something that you prayed for and hoped for. But I need to get to the crux of the matter. Was this your idea, something that you sent to Pope Francis?
8: Yeah, you know, it's interesting because you know, I had heard that we had never had a year of St. Joseph in the church, and so I thought, wow, we could really use it. And I expressed this to some other people in the church I know around the world, and they said that they would try and push for it too. I'm not sure exactly what they did, but what I did was I wrote a letter, and I had a brother priest translate it into Spanish, and a bishop from Argentina was going for his meeting with the Pope, and he gave the letter to the Pope, handed it to him, and they discussed it. And I have the pictures of that whole event that took place in May of 2019. And

0: Yeah, I mean, the whole content of the letter, just one page, was, please, Holy Father, please, for the good of the church, families, parishes, dioceses, declare a year of St. Joseph for the church. Well, December 8th of this year, it happened. So I don't know if it was me or not, but it was certainly the Holy Spirit, and I'm extremely grateful.
1: Wonderful. Well, that was big news, and I can imagine that that letter at least put the idea in Pope Francis's head, if not confirmed something that he had a desire for as well. So Catholics around the world are so excited about this. And one question that I have for you relates to, as I've mentioned, your activities, your books and your speaking and otherwise has really focused on St. Joseph in recent years. What has been the origin of your devotion to St. Joseph?
0: Yeah, when I became Catholic and when I was in the process of becoming Catholic, I started praying to him and asking him to help me restore my manhood, because I was very wounded from my past and had made a lot of mistakes, and I needed to learn again, you know, virtue and what it meant to be a good man. And he really helped me with that in tremendous ways and all throughout seminary. And yeah, now as a priest for 17 years, about 4 years ago, I thought we really need to emphasize him right now with the crisis in marriages, with divorce rates so high and all the stuff that's going on. We need a good, loving father. And what better father to turn to than the head of the Holy Family? And so it just made sense to me, and I prayed for the Holy Spirit to guide me. And I ended up doing 3 years of research and writing to put together the book, Consecration to St. Joseph.
1: Wonderful. We're talking today with Father Donald Calloway, as he mentioned, the author of Consecration to St. Joseph. And when we look at the Joseph of the Gospels, I think that we can extract a lot. He doesn't say anything, correct? So what are the virtues or the qualities that we see in St. Joseph that we should be emulating as men?
0: Yeah, it's a great point, because a lot of people asked me, they said, Father, how could you write a book on a man who never said anything? And I said, well, obviously he talked, it's just we don't have his words in the New Testament, but we do have his actions. And we all know that axiom, you know, actions speak louder than words. Certainly true with St. Joseph. So what we see in him is things like promptness, obedience, great sacrifice. You know, I mean, imagine, you know, being told by God through an angel to take your family to foreign territory, to Egypt, where you don't know the language. How are you going to be employed? And, you know, it could be a hostile environment. But he did it. He was sacrificial. And he was loving. I mean, he, you know, loved Mary. He loved Jesus. And so those aspects, you know, and his humility as well. What great humility to be entrusted with such treasures to raise the Son of God and to be the husband of the Immaculata. I mean, wow. So we're talking about incredible, superlative virtue here in this great man, St. Joseph.
1: And with your book, Consecration to St. Joseph, how do you see it dovetailing with the announcement of the 150th anniversary of St. Joseph? How can people pick up this book and then use the book as they celebrate and honor St. Joseph in this very important year?
0: Yeah, this is remarkable, Michael, because the timing, I'm just so grateful. So the book came out on January 1st of 2020, and it's been spreading around, and right now we've got it, it's going to be translated in about 5 to 7 languages. Right now it's in English and Spanish, but the timing is perfect, because with this declaration of the year of St. Joseph, this book, what it does is it allows people to really come to know St. Joseph, because he's so shrouded in mystery. You know, a lot of people haven't paid him much attention because, you know, you don't hear a lot about him. And sometimes people think false things about him, that he was an old man and, you know, he maybe was a widow from a previous marriage with other children. And, you know, this stuff has never been the teaching of the church. And so I unpack that. And I think when people do the program, because it's a 33-day program, they will fall madly in love with St. Joseph. They'll come to know him in a way that they've never thought of before. And then they want to give themselves to him, you know, for him to be their spiritual father. And ultimately, of course, it's all about Jesus, so that with Our Lady and with St. Joseph, we go closer to our Lord and Savior. That's the ultimate goal.
1: Wonderful. And one of my favorite titles of St. Joseph, and I think a lot of people share this, it's a great nickname or a title to invoke St. Joseph under, which is the Terror of Demons. Talk about that title a little bit and how that's factored into your understanding of St. Joseph.
0: Yeah, that's one of my favorites too, because it's it's such a striking title. You know, it really stands out. And it, you know, comes from the fact that, you know, St. Joseph has a paternal relationship with Jesus, the Son of God. And so the devil knows that, and he's terrified of it. So when Joseph presents any petition or request to Jesus, Jesus hears it as coming from his loving Father and consider it done. You know, just like when Our Lady says they have no wine, well, get ready because you're about to have a lot of wine. Well, when Joseph likewise makes a need known to Jesus, consider it done because it's his loving Father asking. The devil knows it. He's terrified of it. And he doesn't want people to know about this great intercessory power, paternal power that St. Joseph has. And so that's why we call him the terror of demons.
1: Wonderful. And when we look at the year ahead, what would be your advice to a Catholic who's excited about this news, the announcement based on the 150th anniversary of St. Joseph being declared the patron of the Catholic Church? What is your advice for the average Catholic who loves St. Joseph and wants to honor him this year? What would you say that we should all do with our eyes on St. Joseph?
0: Yeah, that's a great question. And I've been telling people lately, in light of the season, I've been wishing them a Merry Christmas and a Joseph New Year because of the year that we're celebrating. It just works out perfect, you know. And so I've been, you know, people have been asking me this too. I said, well, of course, I do highly recommend do the consecration to St. Joseph, but also look in your diocese or parish, even though we're living in difficult times and a lot of things, there's restrictions. Nonetheless, a lot of bishops and priests are very excited about this. They're going to be offering pilgrimages in the diocese. Maybe you can visit a special place, conferences, talks, at least online anyway, for sure. Special things are going to be happening. And also, you know, the church has given us, we can gain many indulgences this year by doing certain things to honor St. Joseph. And it's too many to list here. This will be another program, but you can go online and just type in a Google search like indulgences for the year of St. Joseph, and you'll find out about them. And they're extraordinary gifts and graces for us during this special year.
1: Wonderful. Well, I hope that you had a beautiful Christmas, Father, and we're in the midst of the Christmas season here. So I hope that the rest of the year finds peace for you, and congratulations on your favorite saint being named for the man of the year, so to speak, the year of St. Joseph. And God bless you, Father.
0: Thank you, my friend. God bless you, too.
1: And that was Father Donald Calloway, author of Consecration to St. Joseph. It's a great book to read during this year of St. Joseph, and this is the 150th anniversary of St. Joseph being declared the patron of the Catholic Church. And the name of his book is Consecration to St. Joseph, The Wonders of Our Spiritual Father. And you can get that anywhere Catholic books are sold, or go to his website, FatherCalloway.com. That's FrCalloway.com. We need to take a short break, but when we come back, we'll be answering the question of the week. Stay with us for that.

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1: Yet another emergency has been reported at a Planned Parenthood facility in Fort Collins, Colorado. On July 9th, a 29-year-old woman was reportedly hemorrhaging so severely, in fact, that emergency responders requested a second ambulance, this one stocked with blood, in case she needed a transfusion. This wasn't an isolated incident. In fact, this facility has called 911 at least five other times this year for women experiencing serious complications, including heavy bleeding and potentially life-threatening emergencies. But the abortion industry does not care. They just want their money. In fact, if they cared about hurting people, then they would probably stop the massacre of innocent children in the womb.
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0: And he empowers us to seek God and to seek from him all that we need. 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
2: Family, a prayer that we pray together is a powerful prayer. 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Today we pray for the help of the angels. Holy God, Creator of all things visible and invisible, we worship you. 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Send angels to assist us in our needs, to protect us and our loved ones in times of moral and physical danger, and to lead us in the path of holiness. Grant that we too may love you, praise you, and serve you all the days of our lives and forever. We ask this through Christ our Lord. Amen.
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6: 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This is Michael O'Neill. I'm the Miracle Hunter. Hey, I love getting your questions. People ask me lots of questions about miracles, whether it's when I'm giving a talk. Normally, in normal years, I'll give 20 to 25 talks around the country. And at the end of the talk, people will ask all kinds of questions about miracles happening around the world, current miracles, and those that have happened centuries ago. And then people also email me at miraclehunter@ewtn.com, and they ask me questions about things that are happening that might be a mystery. And so we've got a great question about saints this week, and we get a lot of questions about saints. People want to know how it works, and I think my program, They Might Be Saints on EWTN, though that's a great way to find out more about the canonization process. But here's a question, and it's, Dear Miracle Hunter, are all the miracles used for canonizations of saints medical healings, and what other types of miracles could be used? Thank you, John. Well, thanks, John, for that question. And it's a good one, because I think we have the assumption that these are all medical healings, and maybe that's what people pray the most for. So it makes perfect sense that we have all kinds of sainthood miracles that are healings. But the fact of the matter is that the reason medical healings are used is because of the rock-solid documentation. And so when it comes to miracles, there needs to be some sort of proof that the Congregation for the Causes of Saints looks at. So they want to make sure that it's not some hearsay or a theory or a report. They want to make sure that the actual miracle really did happen. And so in medical healings, they have oftentimes in the form of x-rays or MRIs or medical reports, the actual condition down to the finest detail of what's going on, what's the person afflicted with. And then after the healing happened, they will have the confirming MRI or x-ray or medical report. And so they can compare apples to apples and say, true enough, something did in fact happen that was remarkable. And so for my opinion, that's the reason why the vast majority of them are medical healings. And dating back to Prospero Lambertini, who we talk about a lot in this show, he's an Italian cardinal born in the 1600s who later became Pope Benedict the 14th, he wrote down the whole rule book for medical healings, saying that there must be a serious condition not liable to go in its own. It must be an instantaneous, complete, and lasting cure, and there can be no medical treatment that relates to the cure. So that's the criteria that the church still uses at Lourdes and at the Medical Commission. And so that's basically how they look at medical miracles. But to answer the second part of that question, what other types of miracles could be used? Well, there's this... there's very few. I mean, it's very rare. I can count on my hand the number of times I've heard of a case that wasn't a medical healing, especially modern ones. And there was this Blessed John Macias, I believe, from Colombia, who had this miracle where a chef at a homeless shelter or a cook at a homeless shelter was preparing the meal, and he ran out of food right when he got there. And there were hundreds of people lined up.

and that was a miracle used for a canonization. So these are very rare and very strange things, but we're more used to the medical miracles that are used for canonization causes. But thank you, John, for your question. And if you have a question for the Miracle Hunter, you can send me a question to miraclehunter@ewtn.com, and we'll try to answer your question on the air next week. Let's take a look at the 365 Days with Mary project. We like to look at Mary and how she has had a role in history. And it turns out that each and every day throughout the calendar year, there's a different Marian devotion that lines up exactly to the day's date. We all know May 13th, Fatima, or February 11th, Lourdes, or December 12th that just passed, Our Lady of Guadalupe. And there's a different other Marian devotion, a smaller one perhaps, where we have a Marian miracle or a title of Mary that where she's honored on each day of the calendar year. So for December 26th, we have the Virgin of the Rosary from Chiquinquirá in Colombia in 1562. And the story goes that on December 26th, 1586, as Maria Ramos was leaving the room after prayers, the painting fell. And a native woman named Isabel, she exclaimed, "Look," and the picture stood upright, glowing, and its colors deep and torn fabric were restored. More miracles, a church investigation, and a series of church buildings followed. Although the picture faded with time, devotion increased, and the Colombian patronal feast of the Virgin of Chiquinquirá commemorates the crowning of the painting on July 9th, 1919. And the Basilica celebrates both the day and December 26th with a novena, vigil, fireworks, street procession, and mass in Plaza Libertad. And that is the Virgin of the Rosary, Chiquinquirá from Colombia in 1562. If you want more information on this fascinating devotion or any of the other of hundreds of other Marian devotions from around the world, connect to the page 365dayswithmary.com or the Facebook page 365 Days with Mary. Pick up the book or check out the app 365 Days with Mary, available for free on the iOS App Store. Now let's look at the might-be saint of the day for December 26th. And people know my program called They Might Be Saints. You can go to theymightbesaints.com for more information on when the next episodes will be airing. We've got a couple airing in January. Starting with January 6th, we'll be looking at Mother Maria Kalpis from Chicago. And so check the local listings for when that one will be on. And we look at people from miracle workers to martyrs to those ordinary people living extraordinary lives of heroic virtue. These are the people that make us wonder if someday they might be saints. And so for today, December 26th, that feast day, we have Blessed Pierre Beaufay. And Pierre Beaufay was born in France, and he went on to join the Mercedarian Order, which was founded for the purpose of ransoming Christians enslaved in Muslim-controlled areas, often in exchange of one person for another. You know, this Blessed Pierre was a professor of theology and a noted preacher. And while on a ransom mission to Tunisia in 1442, he and Blessed Lorenzo Campania were shipwrecked and imprisoned for ransom themselves. And when Pierre converted one of his Muslim captors to Christianity, he was beaten and executed as a martyr in the year 1452. And that's the might-be saint of the day for December 26th, Blessed Pierre Beaufay. For more information on Blessed Pierre or any of the other might-be saints of the day, you can connect to the page theymightbesaints.com or check out the Facebook page, They Might Be Saints. We need to take a short break, but when we come back, we're going to be talking about, did the Bethlehem star show itself for the first time since 1226 in our sky? We'll be talking with Father Paul Mueller, the director of the Vatican Observatory in Rome, in just a bit. Stay with us for that.

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1: This is a digital moment with Sandra McDevitt. Did you know how the ladybug got its name? Its roots go back to Europe and the Blessed Mother. Farmers, during the Middle Ages, worried about crop failures due to pests such as aphids. Asking for Our Lady's intercession, they noticed a small beetle devouring the aphids. Their crops were saved. In gratitude, they called the beetle Our Lady's Beetle, and then just Lady Beetle. In North America, it became Lady Bug. Known as Consonella septempunta, with the seven black spots, connection was made to the seven joys and seven sorrows of the Blessed Mother. Next time you say a ladybug, give thanks to Our Lady on behalf of farmers. I'm Sandra McDevitt for EWTN Radio.
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3: 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This is Michael O'Neill. I'm the Miracle Hunter. This past week, we had a lot of people staring up into the sky. Some places they could see this and other places they could not. There was some phenomena that was happening with, I don't know what you might call it, but a conjunction of stars or planets that was creating a extra bright object in the sky. And that was something that people were saying was akin or similar to or the exact duplicate of the occurrence that happened in Bethlehem at the birth of Christ. People call it the Christmas star, the Bethlehem star. And I'm just curious, what really did happen? And we've got the exact right guy to talk to, and that's Father Paul Mueller. He's the vice director of the Vatican Observatory at Castel Gandolfo and the superior of the Jesuit community there. And he's one of my favorite guests. Welcome back to the show, Father Paul Mueller.
4: Well, thank you. It's great to be with you again.
3: And Merry Christmas to you.
4: A Merry Christmas season.
3: Yes, exactly. We're in the middle of the Christmas season now, and this was kind of interesting news. I mean, it made it all over the internet, even on CNN and other places. You wouldn't expect to see reports of a Christmas star or the Bethlehem star. Were you able to see it yourself, this interesting phenomenon in the sky?
4: We had a very clear night and a very good look at it. We went up on the terrace on top of our house here where we live. And it was low in the western sky. You had to look right after sunset. And we had a small telescope, but the Jupiter and Saturn were so close together, they both fit in the field of view of our telescope, and you could see them both at the same time. Saturn was so close to Jupiter, you know, visually, not physically, but in our field of view, that it was actually like within the radius of Jupiter's moons. So it was really neat to see two planets in one telescope at the same time. You don't often get to see that.
3: Yeah, what is the last occurrence of this, or how frequently does this sort of thing happen?
4: Well, Jupiter and Saturn overlap with each other. I think Jupiter's orbit is about 12 years, if I remember, and Saturn is something like 29 years. So every time Jupiter catches up with Saturn, from our point of view, they come close to each other. And this time they were unusually close to each other. They just happened to line up very nicely. So they come sort of close every few decades, and they come really close like this, maybe, you know, more like every few hundred years.
3: Wonderful. And when we talk about the reference to this star as the Christmas star or the Bethlehem star, other than it occurring in December in proximity or near Christmas Day itself, why is this title attributed to this these stars being or these planets being so close to each other?
4: Yeah, well, this year it just happens to be that these two planets came close together right near Christmas time, and I think that moved people and touched their, especially in this difficult year, may I say. It touched people as a sign of hope that this happened not only near Christmas, but actually kind of on the winter solstice, the darkest day of the year, to have a celestial light show, I think just touched people's hearts and moved them to associate it with the Christmas star. There's no particular reason to think that it was Jupiter and Saturn coming together 2,000 years ago that made the Christmas star. That's one of many possibilities, many possible explanations for the Christmas star. But this year, I think it's just the coincidence of the timing that touched people's hearts in this difficult year and said, thank goodness we're getting this nice sign from heaven of hope.
3: There you go. We're talking today with Father Paul Mueller, the Vice Director of the Vatican Observatory at Castel Gandolfo in Rome. And when we talk about the Christmas star, at least according to the Bible or the way that it's portrayed on Christmas cards and the like, being told of three wise men following the star, what is it likely that we're dealing with in the story of the Christmas star? This is not what we're dealing with in these past couple of days, the true Christmas star. But what is the true Christmas star? What celestial phenomena is likely what that story is based on?
4: I think the key word there is likely. There's no way for us to know now exactly what is being referenced there in the Bible. There are more candidates. You know, it's not that it's hard to explain it. It's too easy to explain it. There are many possible candidate phenomena. When I talk with my colleague here, Brother Guy Consolmagno, the director of the observatory, his favorite explanation, and it's one we talked about in the book we put out a few years ago, is that what could it have been that wise men could see and no one else could see? You know, why was it something that not everyone was seeing? Mm-hmm. And a favorite explanation is that it was a conjunction of the sun with all the planets. It's called a heliacal, if I'm saying it right, conjunction. So that means if all the planets are right near the sun, if you're an astronomer, you could calculate that and know it's happening. But you couldn't see it because it's daytime, the sun is out, and you can't see the planets. So that's something astronomers back then even could have calculated and known was happening that no one else would have been able to see. So it would have been something visible mentally to wise men, but to no one else. And in fact, there was a conjunction of that kind in 6 BC. So that's, I think one of our favorite possible explanations for what it could have been. But it could have been any number. It could have been various other conjunctions or a comet. Who knows? But we like that explanation because it's visible to the wise, but to no one else.
3: Wonderful. We're talking today with Father Paul Mueller about some theories about the Christmas star. And they're as good as any of us will come up with. So we appreciate you sharing that thought with us. And you are the vice director at the Vatican Observatory at Castel Gandolfo. What happens this time of year? Do people, are there any different activities that would happen outside of the Christmas season there? What is Christmas like for you as the vice director there at the observatory?
4: In a normal year, we would be hosting receptions and going out and visiting and giving gifts and making donations and going out and saying Christmas masses and all that kind of thing. That's all stuff that's not happening this year. I mean, Italy has imposed a fairly strict lockdown over the Christmas holidays in light of COVID. And we are having a very quiet Christmas season here, which has been sad for us. It's like for everyone else, it's hard not to see all the people you'd love to see and to be able to host people. So normally we would be, we live here in the Papal Gardens at Castel Gandolfo by the Pope's vacation home. And there's all these folks who work here, the gardeners and mechanics and everybody else. We usually have a big reception for everybody, and it's a nice time to see everyone. And we just can't do that. We couldn't do that this year, unfortunately.
3: And so, as superior of the community there, what has your role been like this year, unlike other years?
4: Yeah, this year, as superior, I'm kind of responsible for the life of prayer and the health and happiness of the 16 Jesuits of the observatory community. And this year, as it's been for parents and people and families, you're worried about keeping people healthy while balancing their need to go out and be of service. And that's been a challenge for us all year long here in Italy and all over the world with COVID. We have, one of my Jesuits here goes out and does ministry at a local prison. several of us go out and say masses at convents and parishes.

0: and we love doing it. But living in community, especially with some elderly Jesuits here, we have to be cautious not to bring something back into the house that's going to be a health problem for our elderly brothers in Christ. So that's been as for everyone else this year, it's been a constant concern, just how to be cautious and careful in a year of a pandemic.
1: That's right. We're talking today with Father Paul Mueller, Vice Director of the Vatican Observatory, and we've been talking about the phenomena, this Bethlehem star, Christmas star that was reported in the skies on December 21st, and talking about Christmas unlike any other this year. And Father, what about you traveling-wise? Do you come back to the United States once in a while, or is your time there in Italy where you're stationed the majority of the time?
0: The funny thing about my assignment is the Vatican Observatory has its four, if I can say, patrimony telescopes here in Italy. They're no longer suitable for research. They're beautiful. We use them. But our modern telescope, which is useful for research, is on a mountaintop outside of Tucson. So I am very mysteriously superior of a Jesuit community with two houses 10,000 kilometers apart. So half the Jesuits live here in Castel Gandolfo. The other half live at Tucson. And in a normal year, I would cycle several times during the year between here and Tucson, checking in on working at both places. This year, no. I've not been to the United States for about a year now. I have stayed put in Italy because of COVID. And so I've certainly missed seeing my family, but also my brother Jesuits at Tucson. And who knows, maybe as the year goes on, it'll become easier to travel again. But normally I get there a few times a year, but this year it hasn't happened.
1: Well, thanks for that. So given the circumstances, we still wish you a very Merry Christmas season. And thank you for your insights on this Bethlehem star phenomena that was reported on the 21st of December. And for people who are interested in non-coronavirus years to visit the Vatican Observatory and find out more, is there a website or other place that you might direct people to learn more about the work?
0: Sure. If you just Google Vatican Observatory or Vatican Observatory Foundation, our websites will come up. And we do, in normal times, host visitors here, groups and visitors to see our telescopes. We also have what's coming up in the future, and COVID has delayed it, but we're collaborating with the Vatican Museums to have, through them, to start hosting evening sky watching visits where you'd come and tour the Papal Gardens, have dinner in the gardens, and then do some sky watching with our lovely old telescopes. And I'm hoping that'll get off the ground finally this summer, but we'll see with what COVID lets us do. It's been great. It's been great collaborating with the Vatican Museums, organizing that and getting it off the ground.
1: Wonderful. Well, hopefully in due time that'll come to be. So looking forward to that. So thank you, Father Paul Mueller, Vice Director of the Vatican Observatory at Castel Gandolfo, for your time today and talking to us about the Christmas star. And a Merry Christmas season to you as well.
0: Merry Christmas to you and to all your listeners. Be sure of our prayers. We remember you all at Mass when we say Mass together in our community.
1: God bless. And that's all the time we have for today's show. If you missed any of this episode or want to catch up on past episodes, you can go to EWTN.com/radio and check out the audio archives or download the free EWTN app. I'd like to thank my guests, Father Donald Calloway and Father Paul Mueller from the Vatican Observatory, for joining us on today's show. And if you're looking to get out of the country, and we'll see if this trip really happens, but April 12th through 22nd, we'll be going to Poland and Lithuania. Check out pilgrimages.com/miraclehunter for more. We'll be going to celebrate St. John Paul II in the 100th anniversary of his birth, see the original and famous image of Divine Mercy and all the St. Faustina sites. Vatican-recognized Marian apparition sites, two of the most recently occurring Eucharistic miracle sites, and miraculous icons like Our Lady of Częstochowa and Our Lady Gate of Dawn. 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And sign up for the newsletter on miraclehunter.com for more information on miracle stories, where I'll be speaking next, upcoming book releases, and more. And I'd like to thank you for joining me today on Miracle Hunter. Where from claims of healings and visions to the world's most inexplicable events, whether you're a believer or a skeptic, the truth is always worth the hunt. Talk to you next year.

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1: Today, we're going to continue our look at Psalm 18. So Psalm 18 is in Book 1 of the Psalms, Psalms 1 to 41. All of those psalms attributed to King David. This particular psalm has a very long prescript, which is about two verses long. And it says, I'll read it in English. For the choir master of David, the servant of the Lord, who spoke the words of this canticle to the Lord, when he had been freed from the power of all his enemies and from the hand of Saul. Right? He said, and then it dives right in. So remember, so what's going on here? So remember, 1 Samuel, basically, 1 Samuel 18 through 24, toward the end of there, we see that David is being pursued by Saul. You know, Saul becomes jealous of David. Saul, first of all, brings David into his court because David killed Goliath, and he saw the bravery and the heart of David. So he brings David into his fold. David becomes very good friends with Jonathan, one of Saul's sons. But then Saul becomes jealous of David because David's conquest, and he's leading the armies and having all these victories, and then the ladies in the court of Saul start to sing, Saul has killed his hundreds, but David has killed his thousands, and Saul becomes jealous and tries to kill David. First, he tries to have him killed by putting him in battle against the Philistines, is kind of revenge for killing Goliath, but David is victorious, and so he pursues him, and David runs. And so this is when everything ended, when David wrote this particular psalm. We're picking up at verse 8. So David here is talking about, I was in this place of anguish, I was in this place of pain, and the Lord rescued me. And so verse 8 starts when things started to change. It says, then the earth reeled and rocked. The mountains were shaken to their base. They quaked at his terrible anger. So again, typical David, using analogies from nature and from the created order in order to make an analogy with the Lord, with how the Lord is working in his life and it's his situation. It didn't escape David when he looked at the natural things that were happening, earthquakes and volcanic eruptions and thunderstorms and tornadoes and all these other things, to use that language to describe, in a sense, an emotional attributes to God. Now, of course, we know that God doesn't have an emotion because he's not a human being. He's pure spirit. He's God. But when we're trying to describe experiences that we are going through as human beings, the way we do that, we use our human language and we attribute some human attributes and emotions and feelings to God. Not as a way to limit God, not as a way to explain God, but as a way of understanding and putting into words how God has been working in our life. And David does this over and over again, very beautifully in the Psalms. So he's talking about how he cried out to the Lord in his anguish, in his pain, and then we see the Lord start to work. And then the earth reeled and rocked. Okay, Lord, here comes the Lord. Here he comes. He's moving. He's going to be moving and shaking things up in my life right now. He's coming into that turmoil. He's coming into that trouble. He's coming into that pain. Here comes the Lord. He's shaking things up. And the way that David describes this as the earth, an earthquake. You see, it's almost like negative, like two negatives make a positive. Science, right? You have sound waves. And sometimes you do this in music, right? You have sound waves. These sound waves come at each other, and then they hit each other, and they cause either a node or an antinode, right? So positive or a negative. So David is talking about here, he has this negative going on in his life, and God is bringing the disturbance in order to create a positive thing out of his situation, which I think is absolutely awesome.
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3: We have a call. Hello?
4: Hello, Mother?
3: Yeah.
4: This is Jackie. I'm in Mississippi. I have a question for you. Do you believe that Satan sends the trials and tribulations and tests, or that they're sent by God, but we ask in the Lord's Prayer to lead us not into temptation? Does Satan send the trials and tribulations and the tests, or does God send them to hurt us?
3: Satan tempts us and God permits it. There's a big difference. When God allowed us free will, and poor Adam and Eve flopped and fell flat on their face, and we inherited all that, we have free will, then automatically you have the ability to make wrong choices. That's the whole point. And so God allows that because he gave you free will. But not to have free will would be terrible. The devil tempts us, and our dear Lord allows it so that we can overcome him. In the scriptures it said the Holy Spirit led Jesus into the desert to be tempted. I think today the devil doesn't have to do too much. Billboards do it. Television does it. Books, magazines. I mean, there's temptations everywhere. The devil will always do his best to tempt you into sin until you get to that place where you love sin. That's what he wants. He wants you down there with him. And not because he loves you, he hates you. Remember, when you do what the enemy tempts you to do, he does it out of pure hatred. What God permits is that he gives you grace, he gives you knowledge, he gives you light to overcome temptation. God does not leave us alone, neither does he leave us in a vacuum. If he allows the enemy to tempt, it's only for our good. So we rise above, that we make a choice in favor of God, in favor of his commandments, in favor of his law. And then you win, and the enemy loses. That's why our Lord said one time, there is rejoicing in heaven when one sinner repents. That's why the enemy tempts us not to repent. So to answer your question, the devil will tempt us. God is always there. Your angel is always there. Pray to your angel. And God will bring good out of it when you're victorious. And if you're not victorious, you got another way. Humility of heart. I'm sorry, Lord. Repentance and confession. You see, God has not left us orphaned.
2: For more about Mother Angelica, visit EWTNRC.com. Mother Angelica, answering the call.
3: We have another call. Hello?
5: Hello, Mother.
3: Where are you from?
5: I'm calling from Clearwater, Florida.
3: Wonderful. And what is your question?
5: Well, my husband passed away in November.
3: Oh, I'm sorry.
5: And I have not been able to bring myself back to church. I watch Mass on TV with the Mother of the Chapel of the Angels. And I just can't bring myself to go back to church because I get so emotional.
3: Why can't you go back to church?
5: Because I get so emotional.
3: Cry?
5: Yes, I do.
3: That's okay.
5: It's just so hard. I really want to go back very bad, but I don't know how to go. I only moved down here a couple of years ago, and my husband and I went together all the time, and now I have nobody here, and it's very hard.
3: Well, sweetheart, you have somebody there. See, Jesus is at your side, just like he was with these disciples. And your husband knows now that he is with God. He knows why you should go. And I'll make a bet he's praying for you that you do go. Because now he sees the truth, you see. He sees how Jesus is in that sacrifice and Jesus is in the Eucharist. And he knows, and he's pleading for you in heaven, please let my wife go back to Mass and receive this awesome gift. He knows. And he still loves you. He's there. He knows. And Jesus is waiting for you. Every time that church door opens, he's hoping you're coming through. And you say, oh, Mother, every Mass, every Sunday, hundreds of people go through. No, no, no. Don't judge God like you do people. To God, every one of us is

0: The individual is as if no one else existed. Because he's God, so he can't judge God by man. He's waiting for you, and he cries too. Every morning, he waits for you. And every time that door opens, he hopes it's you, and your husband does too. When we die, we see God. We know ourselves like that. It doesn't take time. We know everything we did, we didn't do, and we most of all see the love of God for us. That kind of love we never knew existed because we didn't pray enough, we didn't read enough, we didn't think of God enough. And he knows your husband wants you to go back. Go ahead, make your husband happy. Most of all, go back and make Jesus happy.
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4: 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Chesterton says the Christian has not been worse than the heathen in an absolute sense. 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

0: Hello and welcome to Catholic Answers Live. I am Cy Kellett, your host, Tom Nash, our guest this hour, and we're going to talk about the Mass. Tom Nash, of course, a very, very fine theologian, author of several books, including one on the Rosary, and one on the Mass itself. And you know why we give you these Mass topics all the time? Because I was like, wow, Tom did really good with that. We've really learned a lot about the Mass, so we invite you to do it.
1: Well, praise God. I've written a good deal about the book, The Biblical Roots of the Mass, also one on the Church, and as you mentioned, 20 Answers to the Rosary. So, hey, the Mass, the sacrifice of the Mass is the source and summit of the whole Christian life, as the Catechism reaffirms, and that's why we have our Sunday obligation, as Catechism 2042 affirms.
0: 888-318-7884, so people can call and ask you whatever they want about the Mass.
1: Sure.
0: That's okay?
1: God help me, yes.
0: Seriously? Yeah. Anything they want to ask about the Mass. 888-318-7884. Why are you looking nervous?
1: I was thinking of a certain line from a certain movie where it says, ask me the question, bridge keeper, I'm not afraid. And I'll do my best.
0: 888-318-7884. I beg your pardon, Tom. All right, so I got a Mass question for you to get started. We'll prime the pump a little bit while folks are dialing to ask their questions about the Catholic Mass. By the way, you can ask a question. You don't have to be Catholic, you can be Catholic. Anybody can ask a question. You can have the most introductory basic question, like if you called and said, "I'd never been to Mass. What is the Mass?" That'd be fine. Or you could call and ask something about the Ambrosian Rite, and that would be fine as well. Whatever level you're at, you're welcome to call. 888-318-7884. You're looking like you don't know anything about the Ambrosian Rite.
1: I must confess I'm not an expert on the Ambrosian Rite, but I can tell you that it is valid, and it is one of the rites recognized by the Church.
0: Tom's looking at me like,
1: as far as getting into the weeds on that one,
0: only calls on the Ambrosian Rite today.

0: 888-318-7884. All right, look.
1: Yes.
0: There's a lot of things that look exactly or very close to the Catholic Mass. Mm. Like there's Lutheran liturgies. Mm. There's Anglican liturgies. I'll just leave it there with those. I know there are others as well. But I'm not talking about the Orthodox. I'm talking among Protestants.
1: Sure.
0: They're very high church. They seem to have all the good stuff that that the Catholic Mass has. So why can't I go to one of those, say a high church Lutheran or Anglican service, and say that's valid? I can receive communion here.
1: Okay, well they're not in full communion. That's one reason. Even our Orthodox brothers and sisters who have a valid Mass, we'll get to that in a moment. But regarding the word valid, the church uses the term valid to refer to whether the sacrifice of the Mass has been validly consecrated and offered. The church uses the term Sunday obligation to refer to our obligation as Catholics, you know, to participate in Sunday Mass at a Catholic parish or chapel in full communion with the Vicar of Christ, you know, the Pope. Catechism 2042 covers that. Now let's consider a little more closely what constitutes a valid consecration offering of the sacrifice of the Mass. You need a validly ordained priest who intends what the church intends in celebrating or offering the sacrifice of the Eucharist, which is also more commonly known as the sacrifice of the Mass. Because Anglicans and Episcopalians do not have valid orders, they cannot offer a valid Mass. Regarding the invalid nature of Anglican or Episcopalian orders, Pope Leo XIII addressed this matter in his 1896 bull Apostolicae Curiae, which reaffirmed the Church's long-standing position, basically because of our Anglican and Episcopalian brothers and sisters' deficient understanding of the Eucharist, as well as the related issue of valid apostolic succession, that you have to have valid, going back to the apostles, your bishops have valid succession, because I can intend what the Church does, but if I'm not an ordained priest, you know, consecrated by a bishop, a validly ordained bishop who goes back, you know, traces his own ordination back to the early church, well, then, despite what I intend, I can't do it. So you need to have valid orders. You need to do what the church intends. Now, in addition, our high church Lutheran friends, specifically our Missouri Synod Lutheran friends, do not even believe that the Mass is a sacrifice. That is the sacramental representation and offering anew of the one sacrifice of our Lord Jesus Christ on Calvary, which culminated in everlasting glory in the heavenly sanctuary at his ascension. I've covered this in great detail in various areas, including my book, but very accessible, free of charge for our listeners. Just put Nash and Mass and sacrifice and ascension. You'll find some good essays in that regard. Also, our Lutheran friends have a related deficient understanding of the Eucharist, which also contributes to their invalidity of their Eucharist, in that they do not believe in the dogma of transubstantiation. That is, they don't believe that the substance of the bread and wine are transubstantiated into our Lord's glorified body, blood, soul, and divinity. Rather, Martin Luther believed in consubstantiation, which the substance of the bread and wine remains unchanged, and that Christ's body and blood are present in and under, as you put it, quote, in and under the elements of bread and wine. Now, regarding our Sunday Mass obligation, this is covered also not just in CCC Catechism 2042, Catechism of the Catholic Church 2042, but also in the Code of Canon Law, Canons 1246 to 1248. In addition, in Canon 844, the Church's Code and Canon Law, the Church stipulates in Section 2, whenever necessity requires it or true spiritual advantage suggests it, and provided that the danger of error or of indifferentism, that is religious indifferentism, is avoided, the Christian faithful for whom it is physically or morally impossible to approach a Catholic minister are permitted to receive the sacraments of penance, Eucharist, and anointing of the sick from non-Catholic ministers in whose churches these sacraments are valid. That would basically mean receiving
0: physically impossible. I just want to
1: physically, and we'll get geographically.
0: Not just like it's impossible. I can't get along with that guy. You just can't physically get to a Catholic church.
1: Exactly. Very good. And I'll further on that in a second. That would basically mean receiving it from our Eastern Orthodox brothers and sisters priests. Although, generally speaking, Eastern Orthodox priests, bishops are opposed to giving the Eucharist to non-Eastern Orthodox Christians. It could also be schismatic priests like the old Catholics who have valid succession but unfortunately remain not in full communion with the church. But the likelihood, getting to your good point about physically impossible, recognizing that, but the likelihood you'll be in a geographical area, Cy, in which Eastern Orthodox priests or old Catholic priests are available and not Catholic priests, given the universality of the church geographically otherwise, that is a very unlikely scenario.
0: Yeah, yeah. Again, whatever question you've got about the Mass, 888-318-7884. I see already four lines full. I've read some of the questions. They're really good. So I'm just going to go to the break real quick, get the break out of the way, and we will dig right into questions right after this with Tom Nash on Catholic Answers Live.
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0: Welcome back, Catholic Answers Live. This is exciting. All the phones lighting up, except for one. There's one being held for you, 888-318-7884. All the phones lighting up with questions about the Mass. How exciting. Nathan in Illinois. Nathan, you are numero uno today. What, you got a question about the Mass for us?
6: Yeah, I do. Hello, guys.
0: Hi, Nathan.
1: Hey, Nathan.
6: Good afternoon.
1: God bless you.
6: God bless you. Thank you. I'm going through OCIA right now with my daughter, both of us.
0: Congratulations.
1: Yes.
6: Yeah, thank you. And, you know, I've been attending Mass for a couple of years now. Every now and then I find myself still trying to get some of the format down mm-hmm. of the order of Mass. And one thing specifically that I'm still unsure about is there's something that happens, I believe it's normally during the third gospel, right before the homily, where once that's beginning to be read, I can't tell if we're making the sign of the cross or we're just rubbing it, but it seems we touch our head, our chin, and then our chest at some point.
0: You're in the ballpark. You're close. You're close.
6: And I'm just curious as to exactly what's going on there and what the meaning is behind it.
0: Well, Tom's going to tell you, but who's ever hitting their chin is missing. They're 2 inches off. It's supposed to be the lips. So
6: okay.
0: I don't know. Don't watch that person. They don't know how to do Mass right. So forehead, lips, and chest is what we're talking about. Go ahead, Tom.
1: Yes, sir. And God bless you and your daughter and your journey in OCIA. Here we see that the church is directing, because the gospel and Jesus Christ being the fullness of revelation, the Word became flesh and the Word is God, the Word was God and the Word is God, that's why we stand at the gospel, and that in recognition of the importance of the gospel, the church directs us in meditating and being aware of that, basically, and on our directs us to make it the triple sign of the cross on our forehead, on our lips, and on our heart, as Cy was saying, because in that process we are saying, may the Lord be on our minds, on our lips, you know, speaking faithfully, reverently, and in our heart. So this is how with the words of the Mass are coupled with gestures that help us to further realize the importance of the gospel in this case, and to be all the more attentive and desirous to listen and to also live as Christians. So that's what that basically is in a nutshell.
0: What do you think, Nathan?
6: Yeah, that's great. I just wasn't exactly sure what was happening there, and I just wanted kind of a solidified answer.
0: I love that you called and asked. Thank you very much. Because I especially for those of us like Tom and I who grew up in the faith, you forget how many things there are in the Mass. And it's like, what now? What are we doing now?
6: Yes.
0: So, yeah. So call anytime you want. In the meantime, as you're going through OCS,

0: Hey, we have a thing called the Big Book of Catholic Answers. I'd be happy to send you a copy if you think it'd help.
1: That would be great. I appreciate that. I'll share it with my daughter.
0: All right, hang on. Give us an address there in Illinois, and we will send it off to you. The number here, 888-318-7884. Whether you're advanced or a beginner, whether you're Catholic or not a Catholic, if you've got a question about the Catholic Mass, we've got Tom Nash here to answer that question. Going now to Lincoln, Nebraska. Derek is in Lincoln, Nebraska, probably listening on Spirit Catholic Radio, you know, because he is in Lincoln. Glad to have you here, Derek. Go ahead with your question.
2: Oh, yes. As the previous caller, I'm starting OCIA next month. And
3: praise God.
0: Wow.
2: Yeah.
0: Congratulations.
2: Thank you. The parish I attend, like very occasionally they'll use incense. And then I've attended two or three other parishes in the past couple years, and they use it more frequently. The cathedral doesn't use it at all that I've seen. One of them uses it like every mass. But the one I attend just uses it very occasionally. What is the incense for or symbolize, and why do some parishes practice it differently, you know, or use it differently?
0: Well, I can answer the second part. We do that to confuse newcomers.
3: But
0: I'll let Tom answer the first, but go ahead, Tom.
3: By the way, for Nathan, our previous caller, that it's general instruction of the Roman Missal 134, number 134, has the thing about making the sign of the cross just as a further affirmation. Regarding incense, you know, this goes back to the Old Testament, Derek, where when they offered in the Old Covenant sacrifices, that this was like a sweet-smelling oblation. This was like to carry the prayers, to carry the sacrifice to God in heaven, very symbolic gesture. And so we are rooted, of course, the fulfillment of the Old Covenant priesthood is in Christ and the order of Melchizedek, right? And so that we also take some of the gestures that existed in the Old Covenant and incorporate them in the New Covenant. Now, you'll see typically, I would imagine, at a high mass at the cathedral in the Diocese of Lincoln, Nebraska, that you would see the use of incense. It is oftentimes optional. I think it's another case where we talk about making the triple sign of the cross, that the use of incense is to further draw our attentions through our five senses as human persons to the solemnity, to the majesty, to indeed the majesty of the Mass, and just that we are in another world, that heaven and earth are becoming one. Thy kingdom come, thy will be done on earth as it is in heaven. As I like to say, nowhere more profoundly are those words of the Lord's Prayer fulfilled than in the Mass. So there's a there is latitude for priests to do so. You'll typically, definitely see it, you know, at like Easter Vigil, things like that, but it's not obligatory, and because it's optional, you might see a variation.
2: I see. Yeah, sounds good. Just to follow up quick,
0: sure.
2: I thought the Old Covenant is like gone, abolished. You know, Jesus fulfilled the covenant. Why is there still actions taken and that were used in the Old Covenant?
3: Yeah, that's a good question, and I would say this is that it's not that. The actions have no, Christ fulfills, whether we're talking Yom Kippur, Day of Atonement, Passover, right? Melchizedek, among others, that these are all fulfilled in our Lord Jesus Christ. So because, I mean, you're talking about priestly actions, that these are things and that can appeal to our senses. It's not that. Again, it would say, I would use the word not revoked but fulfilled in the New Covenant, but more to the point that the gestures still have validity in terms of helping us understand what is going on at the Mass. And, for example, the incense is to help draw our attention that we, you know, as it says in Eucharistic Prayer number 1, that the priest prayers that may the angel of God take this to your heavenly altar. Now, it's not, we already recognize that the Mass has been validly consecrated, but our participation in that Mass, our participation in that renewed offering anew of that one sacrifice could be or not, you know, worthy, depending on, I mean, if priest did it and he's in schism and deliberately and knowingly, then he'd be in big trouble in terms of his participation. But the things like incense and other things like that, you know, that still has a legitimacy in the New Covenant, relevant.

0: relative to the offering of the perfect sacrifice of Christ, similar to the offering of lambs and bulls and goats in the Old Covenant, so that we can see that priestly gestures have legitimacy and value, even though, you know, amidst, because they correspond to whatever one's offering, New Covenant, Old Covenant, or New Covenant, and so that they still have value in the New Covenant and how we offer the perfect sacrifice of Christ, even though that Old Covenant, where we saw them introduced, is no longer, has been fulfilled in Christ. So there's a perennial value in terms of priestly gestures that carries over.
1: All right. Yeah, very interesting. Makes sense. I wish they would use it like every Mass, because I think it's pretty cool. And
2: yeah, you know, so funny, because some people are like, oh, please, no incense. They get they just don't like it. And
0: other people love strong odor. And maybe just share that in charity with your priest friends. Just say, hey, how about a little more often, if not every Mass? Maybe, you know, raise that issue, and it's worthwhile, brother.
2: Hey, as you go through our OCIA, I almost said RCIA. That's a sin if you say that.
0: Stop it.
2: So Tom always tells me to stop it. Call again, Derek. But in the meantime, if you'd like the Big Book of Catholic Answers, as you are going through your inquiry about the Catholic Church, we'd be happy to send it to you. Just give us an address and we'll send it off there to Lincoln, Nebraska. The number again, there's going to be one line open here, 888-318-7884, if you got a question about the Mass. But let's head off to Toledo, Ohio. Carol in Toledo. Carol, welcome. You got a question for Tom?
3: Hi.
2: Hi.
3: I sure do, but you folks are sounding real good today. Coming in loud and clear.
0: Oh. Praise God.
2: Wait, are we usually fuzzy? Like, what usually happens there in Toledo? Carol, we can get this fixed.
3: There's a lot of neighborhood noise, you know.
2: Oh, all right. All right. Well, I'm glad we're coming in clear today.
0: Holy Toledo.
3: Right. I have a question about my neighbor. He is fairly newly Catholic. I am a cradle Catholic.
2: Okay.
3: And I've never run across this before. He went to Mass. He received communion. Started to walk away, hands folded. The priest touched his elbow. And he turned, and the priest gave him another host.
0: Hmm.
3: What should have been done?
0: Yes.
3: And I don't have an answer.
2: Carol. Do you know why he did that? Does he have any sense of why the priest did that?
3: I didn't ask.
2: Yeah, okay.
0: Carol, I'm curious, did the first host that he gave, did he consume that host, or did he hold it in his hand? Did he consume that first host?
3: He didn't tell me, but I'm thinking he probably consumed it.
0: Okay, so you weren't there. You're getting this from his sharing with you what he experienced. Is that correct?
3: Yes.
0: Okay. Yes. I suspect, and I don't know, and I would sound that might sound a little irregular, that perhaps he has a loved one or friend, or maybe serves as an extraordinary minister otherwise, extraordinary minister of Holy Communion, that he was taking the second host to someone in need, such as at a hospital. In that case, Usually, after the communion time is over, people come forward, extraordinary ministers of Holy Communion, and the priest, celebrant, offering Mass, will give them a host or hosts in, and they put it in what is known as a pyx, right, which a container. Now, perhaps he had that, and I suspect that's what it was given, and if that were the case, then he should have immediately put it in there, although it would be better to do it after, as opposed to maybe interrupting the communion line, but I suspect that's what's going on. You can check with him further, but I suspect he was giving him a second host because he was going to deliver that host to someone who's sick, infirm, couldn't make it to Mass, and therefore functioning as an extraordinary minister of Holy Communion.
2: But this is going to give. I'm just a little confused. Was this guy the guy that's new to the Catholic faith, and he was surprised that the priest gave him?
3: Yes.
2: Okay, so he was not taking it.
0: Wait, you're saying he was new to the faith?
2: This guy, the guy that received her neighbor, he's new to the Catholic Church.
3: He's fairly new.
0: How new?
3: Yeah. I'd say maybe half a year or something like that.
0: Okay. Now, he's being new. I'm just thinking that even though he's new, he could have then therefore given it, because otherwise...
2: No, but the guy himself told her he doesn't know why the priest gave him the second communion.
0: Okay.
3: He knew he wasn't supposed to receive two, but he didn't know what to do with the second one.
0: Okay, I'm sorry.
3: And I don't know.
0: And what did he do with that second? What did he do with that second?
3: I don't know.
0: Okay, because that would be good to have. He should have consumed it. He shouldn't just take it. And I would encourage to talk to him and ask if he still has it to consume it, because that's what he should do. I'm not sure what Father was thinking then, because if he's not sure why he received it, then he's clearly not deputized as an extraordinary minister of Holy Communion. This seems a little baffling.
2: To me like the priest might have gotten confused and thought a second person came. Like the priest might have.
0: Yeah, perhaps he could have done that. I would bring the issue to the priest if needed, and potentially your bishop, but that's something that should not go on. And I don't know if he just forgot or had a lapse of thinking where he thought, did I give this man Holy Communion or not? I mean, that's rather odd. But given that you said this man is fairly new, and given that he was confused as to why he received the second host, then he clearly wasn't designated as an extraordinary minister of Holy Communion, and thereby giving it to someone else, and therefore he should have consumed it. So I would speak to your friend, and if he still has the host at home, he should consume it immediately. And this is something that he can share potentially with the parish priest about, hey, maybe there was a lapse of judgment. In any event, it should be brought up, and hopefully it can be resolved at the parish level. We can always talk to bishops if needed, but hopefully that can get resolved. That's an unusual circumstance, Carol.
2: It's very unusual, Carol. You and I have both been Catholic for decades. I've never heard of that before, Carol.
3: I've never experienced anybody asking me a question like that either, but thank you so much for your clarification.
0: You're welcome.
2: All right, Carol. Thank you. Thank you so much. The number here, 888-318-7884. If you've got a question about the Catholic Mass, you're welcome to call. We'll go to Jennifer in Cincinnati, Ohio. Jennifer, go ahead with your question.
4: Hi, my question is pretty simple. I'm asking about funeral masses. Okay. And during the epidemic back in 2019-2020 timeframe,
2: okay.
4: My mm-hmm. mother passed away of cancer and COPD, and she was buried but did not have a blessing or a funeral mass over her body,
2: mm-hmm.
4: and wanted to understand the implications of that.
2: Okay.
4: And my father is still alive,
2: mm-hmm.
4: So when he passes away, am I allowed to ask a priest if a special blessing
2: for your mom
4: said over her grave?
0: Sure.
2: Jennifer, I just want to clarify something with you, because you're breaking up a little bit. I want to make sure we understand this. Your mom died during COVID, and so there wasn't a lot public going on. But no funeral mass was ever offered for her at all, or there was no funeral mass with her body present?
4: There was no funeral mass with her body present. We had a visitation at a funeral home with her body in a casket.
2: Okay.
4: No
2: mass. I just tell me this before we go to the break, and then I'll let Tom answer when we come back. Was a mass ever offered for her after she died?
4: There was a memorial mass offered.
2: All right, we'll get you an answer. Just because I'm having trouble hearing you, Jennifer, but we'll take a break. Hang on. We'll get you an answer coming back.
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6: This is EWTN Daily Saint, where each story reminds us that holiness is possible in every age. Saint Rosalia of Palermo lived a secluded life as a hermit, but after death became a source of hope for an entire city in crisis. Born into a wealthy Norman family in Sicily around the year 1130, Rosalia rejected the comforts of noble life as a young woman, withdrawing to a cave on Mount Pellegrino overlooking the city of Palermo. There she devoted herself entirely to prayer, penance, and union with God until she died. Centuries later, during a devastating plague in 1624, Rosalia appeared in a vision revealing the location of her remains. When the people processed through the city with her relics and asked for her intercession, the plague ended. Today, Rosalia is honored as the patroness and protector of the city of Palermo. May the life of St. Rosalia inspire you to grow closer to Christ today. St.

0: here, Jennifer, very clearly. So I'm just going to recap. Her mom died during COVID. You know, everything was a mess during COVID. So there's no, her mom had no funeral mass with the body present, but there was a memorial mass for her mother. And she doesn't recall her mother at, being any blessing of her casket. So what she's asking is, when her father passes, they're going to be right next to each other. At the grave, can she ask for the priest to bless her mother's gravesite?
1: Yes, absolutely. To bless the mortal remains, and therefore to offer prayer for the repose of the soul of the faithful departed. Jennifer, so sorry about your mother's death and that it happened during COVID when sacraments were interrupted and not considered by secular authorities to be essential services. That's a whole other topic. But as Sai noted well, the fact that a memorial mass was offered, that has efficacy. In addition, you can have other masses offered for your mother or other faithful departed loved ones. And as the saying goes, if they are no longer in need, then God in his omnipotence and love that applies to everyone will use those merits otherwise from that mass if the loved one is no longer in need. So yes, and when your father dies, God bless him, that when his mortal remains are, you know, put in the ground in the casket, and therefore, because it's adjacent to your mother's grave, sure, the priest can do so, and offer to sprinkle holy water, bless the casket, the mortal remains of both your father and your mother. But know that what's most important, the source and summit of the whole Christian life, that is, the Mass, the sacramental representation of our Lord Jesus Christ, one sacrifice of Calvary, that was offered in a very powerful way for your mother. And again, as I say, in addition to that, we can have other masses offered. And as well, when the funeral of your father comes, then the priest can sprinkle water on both in a blessing.
0: Jennifer, did that get to what you needed to know?
2: Yes. Mm-hmm. 100%. Yep. Thank you very much.
0: Oh, praise beautiful. Praise God. Thank you very much, Jennifer. All right. You can ask anything you want about the Mass. 888-318-7884. Going to Sun Prairie, Wisconsin. Keith in Sun Prairie, welcome. You got a question?
3: Yeah, this is Keith. I'm part of the Knights of Columbus Assembly 1948. And the question has to do with the fidelity of the Mass. Like you said, there's Lutheran masses that look like Catholic masses and the East Orthodox, and it wasn't until I joined the Knights of Columbus like 20 years ago. So my growing up as a Catholic, it's like all the priests were Dominican priests.
0: Mm-hmm.
3: And then I joined the Knights of Columbus, and it's like, we have a really awesome retreat called the Jesuit Retreat House in Oshkosh. Mm-hmm. So it's like, oh, they're not all Dominican priests. There's Jesuit, and I think there's another order called Society of Jesus. I don't know how many others there are.
0: Yeah.
3: And as an Honor Guard member, I enjoy, in the spring, our bishop ordinates priests, and I do the Honor Guard for the Dominican priests. But then it's like, oh, well, the Catholic Church has this Society of Jesus, and particularly into the Jesuit Retreat House in Oshkosh, and they do masses too. So my understanding is the relationship, the relationship with Dominican priests are, they're under like direct, I think, forgive me if I'm getting this
0: wrong. No, you're doing good.
3: They're under the direct control of the bishop, and the bishop's under the control of the Pope. So I'm just, again, with the validity of Mass, I know there's the Jesuit, and I think there's another order called the Society of Jesus.
0: Those are the
3: how
0: Jesuits.
3: How do they relate to the bishop and the pope, and how does that
0: great, great question.
3: Mass?
0: All right, there's others, too. You probably have heard of the Franciscans, maybe, and other orders.
3: Sorry.
0: The Jesuits and the Society of Jesus are the same. That's just two different.

0: names for the same group.
1: Oh, I didn't know that.
0: Yeah. So Tom, we've got Dominicans. We've got, I'm going to add some to the list. We've got Jesuits. We've got Franciscans. We've got Benedictines. We've got Norbertines. And we've got diocesan priests. What is that all about? Explain that.
2: Yeah, the order priests that you mentioned, Dominicans, Jesuits, etc., those are all religious order. They take vows of poverty, chastity, and obedience, whereas diocesan priests do not take that vow of poverty. They have a promise of celibacy, not strictly speaking a vow, a particular religious term, but they are all validly ordained priests. Now, Dominicans and Jesuits, to serve in a particular diocese, the order would have, generally speaking, permission from the local bishop, but a Jesuit or Dominican would be answerable first and foremost to his provincial and his geographical area, although that doesn't preclude the authority of the diocesan bishop. Now, diocesan priests are under the direct authority of the diocesan bishop, whether it's the Archdiocese of Milwaukee or Diocese of La Crosse, since you're mentioning that you are in the state of Wisconsin, but they are under the direct authority. But they do not have, again, as I mentioned, the various religious orders, including Dominicans and Jesuits, they have a particular charism that has attracted them. They take vows of poverty, chastity, and obedience, and they are under the direct authority of their provincial, while also having to answer to the local bishop in whose diocese they operate. And then whereas diocesan priests are directly answerable to their bishop, to whom they take a promise of fidelity. So that's a big deal there. So that's the distinction. But the bottom line, praise God, that they are all in full communion with the church of the various orders that we've listed. And in addition to that, that therefore they all, because they're validly ordained, offer validly the one sacrifice of the Mass.
0: Now, Keith, you got follow-up questions? Or did that do it?
1: I'm not that smart. I was wondering what the definition of provincial was, like who did he report to?
2: Sure. That's like you might say, whereas a bishop has his own diocese, a provincial, typically the diocese, that's kind of like the guy in charge, the big guy in charge, right? Now, there is a provincial for the Jesuits who's over the whole order, and there is and of course, he's ultimately docile to the Pope. That's what he's called to do. But they are typically, though, underneath the provincial of the whole order, that is the authority of a whole order of Dominicans, Jesuits, there would be regional provincials, such as in the country of the United States, our country, there would be several geographical regions for each of those major religious orders. So they themselves oversee a particular region or the entire order. And for example, our friend Pope Leo the 14th,
0: he was the provincial.
2: He was the provincial of the entire order of the Augustinians. And now as Pope, all of those guys, all those orders, all the diocesan priests, all of us Catholics, we're all under him. We are answer to him.
0: But the provincial is over what's called a province. So they divide it up into provinces. The Dominicans, for example, have four provinces in the United States, one for the East, one for the South, one for the West, and one for the Central. I guess they don't care about the people in the North. They don't divide it up that way. but is starting to come together? Is starting to be clear, Keith?
1: Yeah. Thank you. You just, with the validity of Mass, you just got me going. It's like, hey, there's more than one kind of priest.
0: You are exactly right. Yeah, as a matter of fact, there's more than either Tom or I could name of kinds of orders of priests.
2: And God bless you for your service, my brother Knight. I've been to the Knights for 40 years myself.
0: Keith, if you'd like, we have a book called The Big Book of Catholic Answers. I will send it to you there in Sun Prairie, Wisconsin. You just need an address. If you just hang on the line, Edgar will pick up. You give him an address, we give you a book. And call anytime. A great, fantastic question. And I think, you know, if you have the question, then there's a lot of other people who have the same question. So please call if there are, if you've got these questions, 888-318-7884. We're talking about the Mass today. Shelley is in Belving. I'm going to say Michigan. Is Belving in Michigan, Tom?
2: Or is it Bellevue, Michigan, perhaps?
0: Maybe. I don't. Where are you, Shelley? We don't know where you are.
3: It's Belding.
2: Belding, okay, more up north, B-E-L-D-I-N-G. Yeah. Got it. I'm a native of Michigan, so I got that. Okay.
0: We got another Michigander here.

0: So, all right, go ahead, Shelley, with your mass question.
1: The sink that's behind the altar, I'd like to know, number one, what it's called, and I'd like to know what the parameters are for installing these sinks, because I've seen some not behind altars and very, very simple, and I've seen some that were really fancy. We're raising money to have one installed, and I'd like to know the parameters.
2: Sure, and I think what you're referring to when you say behind the altar, you mean specifically in the sacristy? That is the...
1: The vessel.
0: Yeah, yeah.
2: Yeah, exactly, the sacristy. And therefore, what you're talking about is called a sacrarium, S-A-C-R-A-R-I-U-M, sacrarium. So
0: spelling on the radio is the best. It is the best.
2: And the thing about the sacrarium, that is for after the ablutions, after the mass has taken place, that... For example, the precious blood, it would be diluted to the point that the substance of the body and blood are no longer present, right? And that it would go down into the sacrarium. The sacrarium, a key aspect or guideline for putting in a sacrarium is that it goes into the ground, not to be gone into a waste system, right? The sewer, you know, draining into the sewer one way or another. So this is, even though... the body and blood, the substance, are no longer present in the diluted, formerly precious blood, that liquid, that out of reverence and consideration, that they go into the ground. So it's supposed to go directly into the ground. The guidelines that your diocesan bishop, they can further specify that, but that's what the sacrarium, its purpose is, and it is to go directly in the ground. And it is to further, as we talked about these different things, side gestures and whatnot, visible things that appeal to our senses. The existence of the sacrarium is another sign saying this is different, this is special, what we're going on here at the Mass. And that even though in that liquid that goes into the ground is no longer the precious blood, because you couldn't do that, you'd have to consume it, but out of reverence for what it once was, it goes right into the ground and not into the sewer system.
0: Does that make sense, Shelley?
1: Yeah. Don't the priests or the sacristan, don't they wash the vessels and pour the stuff there too, or is this specifically to pour
2: that
1: diluted precious blood?
2: Yeah, that is correct. Now, if there's leftover precious blood, they would consume it, right? Now, if there's some elements that are then kept over and they dilute it, right, then it is no longer the precious blood because it has been diluted, right? And therefore, because the basic sign factor, I mean, the basic... matter of we talk about the substances and accidents, the matter of the bread has been, or the matter of the precious blood in this case, which includes body and blood, is no longer that, and so therefore, because it is no longer the precious blood, it can be poured into the ground. So yes, they are called to do that, either to consume actual precious blood or with dilutions to pour the remaining liquid into the ground. So this is something that is done by a priest, but oftentimes typically he would assign it to his deacon unless he's celebrating alone, and or what is known as a sacristan, right, or some extraordinary minister. A sacristan is usually chief person in charge, lay person under the, typically that's what a sacristan is, although you can have typically that's sacristan is going to be an unordained person, although you could have an ordained person serving as a sacristan. But the bottom line is sacristan will take care of cleansing the vessels, and typically that's going to be a lay person at Mass, although that handled by the deacon as well.
0: Shelley, how's that? Did I get to it?
1: Perfect. So I should ask the bishop about guidelines of installation, how big, how small, what material.
2: Sure, and start with your pastor.
0: And you don't have to go directly to the bishop. I mean, I don't know how good a relation you have with the bishop, but they will have guidelines at the diocesan offices. And you know what? Plumbers know about this too, because this is one of the interesting things about being Catholic in the United States. It's actually illegal to drain a sink into the ground in almost every municipality in the U.S., but because of the First Amendment, free exercise of religion, every plumber and plumbing associations know that the Catholic Church has the right to drain a sink into the ground. So this is one of those places where our religious freedom is protected by the Constitution. And people know how to do this. Plumbers unions know how to do this. And

0: diocesan offices know how to do it. Shelley, we've got to take a break. Right back with more questions about the Mass on Catholic Answers Live.
1: Hello, this is Archbishop Salvatore Cordiglione of San Francisco. Keep your dial tuned to Catholic Answers Live.
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0: Welcome back. Catholic Answers Live. Tom Nash, our guest. Some days the show is fun because of the diversity of the questions. We've had plumbing questions. We've had priest order questions. We've had questions about when we bless or when we make the sign of the cross on the forehead, lips, and chest during the Mass. We've had really a great diversity of questions. So, by the way, if you've got a question about the Mass, 888-318-7884. All right, let's go down to Paul in Florida, see if we can keep our good record of interesting questions going. Hi, Paul.
7: Hey, how are you? That's a lot of pressure.
0: that is, Paul. Come on, bring it.
7: A little setup. One of the churches I go to for daily Mass, on Mondays they have a deacon communion service, I guess because the priest works on the weekend. And about a week ago, the gospel was about the young man that came to Jesus and said, what do I have to do to get into heaven? And
8: yes,
7: it was follow the commandments. And then he says, I do all that. And then he says, well, go sell everything and follow me. And he walked away sad. So my question is, the deacon during the homily said that person eventually was saved because he was in the Garden of Gethsemane and had his cloak cut, and so he did follow Jesus. And I'm like, I've never heard that before. So my question is, what happens when a deacon says something during a homily that you don't think is accurate? What should I do?
8: Yeah, thank you very much, Paul. Well, you're talking about Matthew 19, verses 16 to 26, where he's talking about the rich young man. He's not identified.
0: But then it's Mark's gospel where the naked guy runs away.
8: Yes, and yeah. It is, in fact, a common view. This isn't a matter of strict doctrine, but it is a common exegetical view that Mark, because, long story short, there are indications of his having come from money, that he was that rich young man and that he came back, right? Now, I wouldn't say necessarily Garden of Gethsemane, but that he, because in the Garden of Gethsemane, we have James, Peter, James, and John, right? Not Mark. So that would be, not a doctrinal error, but just his reference was incorrect. But that this person did return, or that eventually came around, that is a view regarding Matthew 19, the Gospel of Matthew 19, about the rich young man, that it was Mark, and that he did eventually come around and became a great disciple of our Lord Jesus.
0: So that is an acceptable reading. It's not the required reading. But
8: no.
0: you're saying what the homilist said was an acceptable reading.
8: Yes, and in this case, he was given a communion service, so strictly speaking, reflection, not a homily.
0: Yeah,
8: but you're right, yes, and that was within the theological pale.
0: But the question remains, what if the deacons had said something that was really
8: I mean,
0: out there.
8: If there's something doctrinally wrong,

0: doctrinally incorrect, then we approach a priest or deacon and charitably, humbly bring it to their attention. If they say, oh, I'm sorry, I got it, I made a mistake, and I'll correct it in my next, then great. And again, this is where it's important to be humble, because we're trying to win somebody over. If the priest or deacon says, well, no, I disagree with the church's teaching, God forbid you're going to run into that situation, then I would bring this to the attention of the bishop, but hopefully it gets just resolved there at that time with the deacon or priest. And if needed, one could go to the pastor. If it's an associate, talk to the pastor, who would talk to the deacon or the associate priest. And if it's not resolved at the parish level, then go to the bishop and affirm all the good that's going on in the parish, including by the priest or deacon in question, but that, please, Your Excellency Bishop, please address this.
1: What do you think, Paul? Did we address it? What you were asking?
2: Yeah, great. And I learned something today, so good day all around.
1: I did too. I didn't know that was one of the readings, was that the rich young ruler was Mark. I never knew that.
0: That is a view. He is that person, and he came from money, so it's like, oh, it's possible. I'm always hopeful.
1: Paul has kept the record going for me. That was another interesting call, because I didn't know that.
0: And I'm all for people who seemingly are falling away, get them reconciled.
1: So I'll leave it up to you. Should we give Paul a book or not?
0: Sure, absolutely. Really?
1: Oh, you're so nice. Paul, we got the big book of Catholic Answers. If you want a copy of it, we'll be happy to send it to you. That was a good question, Paul. Thank you very much for it. I can keep going. I can get more people on. Ashton is in Oregon. Ashton, thank you for waiting. Go ahead with your question.
3: Hey, how are you guys doing?
1: Good, thank you.
0: Fine, thank you.
3: My question is it considered a sin to partake in the Eucharist? Specifically like the host, if you yourself are in mortal sin and haven't gone to confession yet?
0: Yes. Very good question, brother.
1: Go ahead. Ashton, did you have a follow-up? Were you going to say something?
3: Oh, I was just going to say, yeah, and knowing that you are in mortal sin, and let's say you forget to go to confession and you know you're in sin, but you partake anyways in the Eucharist, is it another sin on top of that?
0: Yes. It's an important thing. You raise a question, and basically, except in extraordinary circumstances, right, grave circumstances, would that be permissible? In general, no, because a person could just not receive communion. You know, you talk about, when I say grave circumstances, life or death, receive the Eucharist and truly be penitent and have the Eucharist available to you without a priest to hear your confession, life and death. That's pretty rare circumstances, unlikely. In general, if someone is aware that he or she has committed mortal sin, they can go to Mass, come up for a blessing, but they should not receive in a state of mortal sin. Because as St. Paul says in 1 Corinthians chapter 11, verses 27 to 30, that we can eat and drink a judgment upon ourselves. But our Lord is merciful, so I would encourage anybody who's in such a state to not go to communion and to go confess their sin, get back in a state of grace, then they can go forward and receive communion at the next Mass that they participate in.
1: Okay, Ashton?
3: Yeah, I was just curious, if they know they are but don't know that they shouldn't receive.
1: Oh, then no.
3: Know, and they go up and do it.
1: If someone doesn't know that something is sinful, they are not culpable for it, depending on what was the reason for the ignorance. But in general, if it's just innocent not knowing something, then you might have made a mistake. But you're not culpable for what you don't know.
0: You're right. And Canon 916, by the way, deals with this about, you know, that receiving the body and blood without previous sacramental confession, unless there's a grave reason, canon 916 of the Code of Canon Law. So that's where that base is covered. And in that case, it says the person is to remember the obligation to make a perfect act of contrition before receiving, and that includes the resolution to confess as soon as possible. Those are pretty rare circumstances, such as the one I gave. But yeah, if somebody doesn't know, that would be unusual. But if they didn't know, then you're right. That would be, but once they've been informed, and hopefully sooner than later, then, yeah, they need to go to confession and get that straight.
1: Okay, Ashton?
3: Okay, awesome. Yeah, that sums it up. Thank you, guys.
1: Thank you. Thanks very much.
3: I just have to say real quick, I just got baptized this last April.
0: Wow.
3: On Easter Vigil. And I have to say a big, big thank you to you guys, because a lot of it is in part from you guys in the show and answering questions for people. And
1: God bless you, Ash.
3: I just have to say God bless you guys. You guys are awesome.
1: Thank you, Ash.
0: And praise be Jesus Christ, our Lord and Savior.
1: And what's the parish where you were baptized, Ash?
3: I was baptized here in Forest Grove, Verbort. It's the Visitation.
1: Oh.
3: Visitation Church.
1: Very good.
0: Is it Archdiocese of Portland?
1: Well, I don't know.
3: Yeah, it is under the Archdiocese of Portland.
0: Yeah, Archbishop Sample. What a great man. Great Sample.
1: Well, Ashton, I want to give you a gift. So just tell a welcome home gift for coming home to the Catholic Church. Just tell Edgar I said you could have whatever book in the Catholic Answers catalog you want, and he will make sure you get it. It's got to be in the Catholic Answers catalog. You can even have Tom Nash's book on the Rosary if you want it. Really, Tom, we'll give it away for free.
0: Works for me.
1: Yeah, as long as we pay you your royalty. All right, well, we got to let Tom Nash go. Peace, brother.
0: Thank you, man. What a blessed hour we've had, and praise be Jesus Christ now
1: I really
0: forever.
1: I loved those questions, and such a lot of great people calling. Amen. That was really cool. Now we got William Albrecht coming up. And so we're setting a high standard, and we're going to ask William Albrecht to meet that high standard that we set in the first hour. He looks ready. I can see him right now. He looks ready to meet that high standard.
0: I have full confidence in him.
1: I do too. All right, right back with more Catholic Answers Live. William Albrecht, right after this.
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7: In this Sunday's Gospel, our Lord tells us, "If two of you agree on earth about anything for which they are to pray, it shall be granted to them by my Heavenly Father. For where two or three are gathered together in my name, there am I in the midst of them." And hearing these familiar words, I can't help but be touched by the Lord's desire to be close to us, and by His desire that we care enough for our fellow human beings to gather with them and to lift up petitions on their behalf. Sometimes people will say prayer doesn't change anything, or that God doesn't hear our prayers. But that's not true. In fact, where two or three are gathered in the Lord's name, He Himself comes. God is far from indifferent to our plights or our desires. He wants us to lift them up, and He is far from indifferent to our gatherings. He wants to be there in our midst. There is no lethargy and no neutrality in Jesus. He is all love, all desire, all support, all yes towards us. It therefore befalls us to ask ourselves whether we're willing to give a commensurate commitment to His will in our life. The gospel today presents us with a challenge. Ask, gather, praise, be proactive in your faith. Far too many Christians spend their life on the sideline when Jesus tells us that faith is not a spectator sport. We all know that it's difficult when we don't hear answers to our prayers, or when difficulties come our way and sorrow replaces joy. But that shouldn't keep us from praying, from hoping, or from believing. Believers know that God always answers our prayers, and even if He moves us in mysterious ways, will always move us to what's best.
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9: 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Let us pray. Hail Mary, full of grace, the Lord is with thee. Blessed art thou among women, and blessed is the fruit of thy womb, Jesus.

0: Holy Mary, Mother of God, pray for us sinners, now and at the hour of our death. Amen.
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3: This is a pro-life minute with doctors Stephen and Gracie Christie.
4: Steve, here's a pro-choice argument that really upsets me. The one that says abortion empowers women and it's essential in order for women to have equality with men.
5: Right, it's a strange argument because abortion has never empowered women. It's empowered men, though, empowered them to use women for sexual pleasure without any long-term consequences. Abortion has normalized men's ability to use, exploit, manipulate, abuse, and then abandon women. And somehow they say this empowers women?
4: You know, what really empowers women is to see their children and fertility as blessings, not threats. It's a perversion of feminism to believe that women and children are each other's natural enemies. Women shouldn't have to kill their children to achieve their dreams or fully participate in society. If a pregnant woman or mother can't participate in society, then something's wrong with society, not with their fertility. I think that's a true feminist response.

0: Welcome back. Catholic Answers Live. William Albrecht, patristicpillars.com. He's an apologist, a writer, a teacher, and he'll even debate you if you're a Muslim or a Protestant or just an ornery other Catholic. He'll debate you on Mother Mary, on the church, whatever. If you've got questions about Mary, it's Ask Me Anything on Mary this hour. You can ask whatever you like, 888-318-7884. Just be prepared. William likes talking about Mary, so you're in his wheelhouse if you ask about Mary. William Albrecht, welcome.
1: Brother, great to be with you. Happy, and you got it right. I love talking about our Mother Mary.
0: I know you do. I know you do. But some people say, William, you see this online. All this Mary stuff. Your own great church father, the great scholar of the Bible. Like, if you had to list the top 10 scholars of the Bible, the first five are probably St. Jerome, right? Like, he's just head and shoulders above everybody in his reputation as the great scholar of the Bible and translator of the Bible and all that. And a lot of Protestants online, because they know we admire, we love St. Jerome. So they say, look, he doesn't support the Catholic view of Mary. He doesn't share that Catholic view of Mary. And so that suggests that all your Catholic Mary stuff is not ancient. It doesn't come from the ancient church. Is that true?
1: Yeah, and in fact, I was told that a Protestant and a well-known Protestant in the online world made a comment, well aware that I do a lot of shows with you all, and said, well, he called Catholic Answers out, said, well, Catholic Answers would never talk about the real St. Jerome and his Mariology. Well, we're here doing it right now. And I don't think Catholic Answers would hide anything about any early church father. So we're going to highlight what the great St. Jerome taught about Mary today. And as you pointed out, Si, we're thrilled and we're pumped to get people calling in, having anything that they want to talk about our Mother Mary. There is one quote, or actually there are a number of ones that people love to go to on Jerome. And they will point it out and they'll say, look, Jerome is talking about our Lord as being the only one completely without sin by nature. And then when you read the quote, I tend to get baffled a little bit, because we agree our Lord is sinless by nature. He is the eternal Son of God, truly divine, infinitely holy, cannot sin. And it is Catholic teaching 101, as you know very well, Si, and everyone in Catholic Answers knows, Mother Mary is sinless by grace.
0: Yeah.
1: She's not Almighty God. We all know that, right? We hear it right there in Luke 1:28. Hail Mary, hail full of grace. I mean, we say it in the Hail Mary all the time. We know that she is a creature, don't we, Si?
0: Indeed, yes. By nature, she's one of us. She's not divine by nature.
1: Right, exactly. So the one thing that we hear people, and St. Jerome has been a popular figure, has been popping up lately, and I'm glad, because they'll read a quote from Jerome. He'll be quoting from Isaiah 53 in particular, his suffering servant. And we agree 100%. Those verses are clear that our Lord by nature is the only one without sin. Mother Mary's sinlessness is by grace. Our Lord is the Redeemer. Mother Mary is redeemed. Mary still needed a savior. I mean, the Bible says it. But the thing is, Catholic teaching holds on to the biblical and patristic reality that she was redeemed in the most perfect ways. She was preserved from falling into original sin rather than being cleansed from it afterward. So the faith is very clear. Our Lord is the source of all grace. Mother Mary is the recipient. That is why when you read Luke 1:28, you read that Mother Mary is full of grace. That's so important, because Mother Mary's incredible holiness will point back to God's action upon her. Now that we've gotten that out of the way, I don't want people to be perplexed when they go and they look it up and they see St. Jerome saying, only God and God alone is sinless by nature. We agree. But then you've got to also look at what does he say about Mary? Because many in the online realm try to argue, well, Jerome doesn't have a high or elevated Mariology. Well, Jerome most definitely does. In fact, you'll find that whenever Jerome does talk about Mother Mary, he has a very high elevated view. For instance, he was very clear that Mother Mary was a perpetual virgin. In his De Virginitate Perpetua, he wrote, "While on the one hand, we do not deny what is written, on the other hand, we do reject what is not written. We believe that God was born of a virgin, because we read it. We do not believe that Mary consummated her marriage after giving birth, because we do not read it." And then he hammers it home even more powerfully in his homily in the Gospel of St. John. "Holy Mary, Blessed Mary, Mother and Virgin, Virgin before giving birth, and Virgin after giving birth. I marvel that a virgin is born of a virgin, and that after the virgin's birth, his mother remained a virgin." Now, we're barely getting started with St. Jerome's Mariology, but I tell you one thing, Sai. I tell you one thing, brother. I am a convert from Protestantism, and I can tell you that the Mariology of St. Jerome would not be agreed upon in the massive majority of Protestant churches today. They would not be agreeing with this. So I don't understand why they try to present Jerome as a proto-Protestant. And I agree with you. When you talk about great biblicists, my goodness, he's known as a biblicist. You think of the great Jerome. And as you know, Sai, he's a doctor of the church. So he's a titan of an early church father. So we most definitely would not want to avoid him. And as we're unveiling what we read about him, I dare say in a moment we're going to uncover more that he says about Mary. I don't think any of this would be preached from a modern-day Protestant pulpit, Si.
0: I didn't know that we had been called out for avoiding the truth about Jerome. So I'm actually glad whoever this person was called us out, because we might have not avoided it but not realized it was an issue. So I'm glad that we had the opportunity. So you're not just saying, look, Jerome has a few things here and there. You're saying, actually, if you look at Jerome, like, your claim is he actually has a very high Mariology.
1: Incredibly high. In fact, I only cover the perpetual virginity. The one main claim that we hear in the online world is that he did not believe that Mother Mary was free from sin, that Mother Mary was all pure. The argument we're going to hear is that when Jerome refers to Mary as pure, that is only in reference to her virginity. Okay, well, now Jerome believed Mother Mary to be the new Eve as well. In fact, he wrote, "Death came through Eve, but life has come through Mary. And the gift of virginity has been bestowed most richly upon women. Seeing that it had its beginning from a woman, as soon as the Son of God set foot upon the earth, he formed for himself a new household there. That is, he was adored by angels in heaven." But then I want you to read this about Mary. "Then chaste Judith once more cut off the head of Holofernes." Now, ooh, he's referring to Mary as the new. Yeah, it's a good one, right?
0: Yeah.
1: Right? Mary is the new Judith.
0: Right.
1: Yeah. What did Judith do to the enemy? Lopped off his head. Well, he is saying, because he says elsewhere clearly, Mother Mary played a role in crushing the head of the serpent as well. This is a great biblicist. So don't tell me when you see imagery of Mother Mary stomping on the head that nobody believed in that in the early church. We know that our Lord and Savior primarily did that. We know that Jesus crushed a head. But by being part of the body, by being grafted into the body, every believer has a role in crushing the head as well. How much more so the one that brought our Lord into the world? And Jerome tells you, she's a new Eve. Death came through the old Eve, but life through Mary. And Mary is the new Judith who, like the old Judith, cut off the head of the dastardly Holofernes, while Mother Mary stomps on the head of the serpent. Isn't that incredible Mariology?
0: It's beautiful. And I'll tell you what, I'll be honest with you, when I hear you digging into Jerome that way, which as you do with the early church fathers, as a matter of fact, earlychurchfathers.com is your website. So when I hear you say, it gives me a clearer sense of so many people say to us, I would never have thought of being Catholic until I read the church fathers. And so I think sometimes the online kind of apologists against Catholicism, they like to take a little quote or a part of a quote here or there and blow it up. But if you read in depth in the Fathers, what you get is the Catholic faith.
1: 100%. And what we're not doing here is we're not merely quote mining. We're reading in context and we're showing the audience St. Jerome was Catholic. Big shocker. He believed Mother Mary was perpetual virgin, believed Mother Mary was the new Eve. Now I know what people are going to say. They're going to say, hold on. We want clear evidence that he calls her pure, believes she had no sin. Well, Sai, I'm going to tell you, we're barely getting started with St. Jerome. We have much more to read on him.
0: It sounds like a cliffhanger. Are you going to tell me or no? What are we doing right now? Tell me.
1: Let me tell you. In his tractate on Psalm 77, hear these words, Sai. As for the light cloud, he's interpreted the cloud that followed the Israelites in the Old Testament. We must interpret it rightly as the body of the Savior, because it was light and not weighted down with any sin. Or we ought to see in the light cloud Holy Mary, who was not weighed down by any manly seed. And then he says, as for the Virgin Mary, Mother of the Lord, holds the first place among all women. So among all other days today, Easter is the mother of all days. By the way, that parallel is him saying Easter, the holy feast, is the greatest of all feasts, the holiest day in the calendar. And he parallels that with Mother Mary. Isn't that mind-blowing?
0: Wow, it is. Yes. William, I'm so glad that we had you to address this for us. I have to say I'm happy that we were called out on it, and there's some Jerome for you on Mary. But tell you what, callers, you can ask anything you want about Mary. Want to challenge William on something he said, that's fine. But it's also fine if you've got whatever your question is, whether you're Catholic, not Catholic, you got a Marian question, we'd love to take it. 888-318-7884.
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5: No prayer is useless. All prayer has power. If you say the rosary, it's real prayer because it's a mini scripture. If you say a novena prayer, it's a real prayer. It's just somebody there to help you when your mind is blank, to give glory and praise to God, to be humble and ask for whatever it is you want. All prayer is pleasing to God if it's done with a grateful, loving heart.

0: Welcome back. Catholic Answers Live. William Albrecht, our guest. We're talking Mary. If you've got a Marian question, 888-318-7884. Whether you know a lot about Mary or nothing, 888-318-7884. We're starting in Iowa, where Charlie is on the line. Charlie, are you there with us?
1: Yeah.
0: Hello, Charlie. How old are you?
1: Eight.
0: You're eight? Have we spoken before, Charlie, or is this your first time?
1: We've spoken.
0: I thought maybe we had, and you're very welcome back here. You have a question for Mr. Albrecht?
1: Yeah.
0: All right, go ahead, Charlie.
1: Why are Jesus and Mary the only people in heaven with bodies?
0: Ah, great question, Charlie. Good job.
2: That is a wonderful one, and I got to tell you, I am blown away and so happy that you have such a passion for the Catholic faith that you're calling in here to Catholic Answers asking such a profound question. I love it. It's a profound question as well. As Cy knows it. And we want to encourage you to keep calling in, keep hearing. Tell your mom and your dad, hey, I want to keep hearing. I want to keep calling in. What a great question. Now, why do Jesus and Mary have bodies? Well, because Jesus rose from the dead, Charlie. That's why. And when he rose from the dead, he rose with his glorified body, and then he went into heaven. And the Bible shows us as well that there is imagery of Mother Mary in heaven. In the book of Revelation, there's a woman crowned in glory in heaven. And the church teaches that at the end of Mama Mary's earthly life, God took her body and soul into heaven. Now, here's a beautiful thing, though, Charlie. Everyone else who is saved, that's why you got to pray for all of us here, Charlie. We're going to be praying for all of you too, your whole family. Everyone else who is saved, one day we will all have glorified bodies at the resurrection on the last day. So only Jesus and Mother Mary have bodies in heaven because our Lord rose from the dead. And at the end of Mother Mary's life, remember, Mother Mary was all pure. So she wouldn't corrupt. She wouldn't decay in the grave. So Jesus took his mother to heaven to be with him in heaven. And hey, one day we hope to all be there in heaven in glorified bodies.
0: What do you think of that, Charlie?
1: Good.
0: That answered what you needed?
1: Yeah.
0: All right. Have we ever sent you a book before, Charlie?
1: I have another question.
0: Oh, you got another question.
1: All right.
0: We're only here for an hour, Charlie. So one more. All right. We've only got 1 hour to do this.
2: Putting me to work here.
0: I know.
2: Putting me to work.
0: All right. Go ahead, Charlie.
1: Okay. My second question is, why did Mary have Jesus in her womb when she got married to Joseph?
0: Oh, okay.
2: Okay, from what I understood, he asked, why did Mary have Jesus in her womb before she was married to St. Joseph? If I understood that correctly. Now, this is a good one. Mother Mary and St. Joseph, we can read that in the Gospel of St. Matthew, chapter 1, verse 18, Charlie. So when you open up your Catholic Bible, because I know you're very bright and I know you got a great Catholic Bible, you open up to the Gospel of St. Matthew, chapter 1, verse 18, we read that Mother Mary and St. Joseph were already betrothed. Now, that might be a little bit of a complicated word, but back then in ancient Jewish culture, when you read that somebody was betrothed, that was way stronger than the idea of only being engaged. They were already legally husband and wife, so they were married. So when you hear the word betrothed, don't think of it like the modern day where maybe your mommy and your daddy, they got engaged and then later they got married. No, when somebody is betrothed, they're legally married already, which is why if you read carefully, Charlie, one verse later in verse 19, it actually calls Joseph Mary's husband. So the betrothal was they were already legally married. They hadn't begun living together because back then you would get legally married sometimes. And you would read that households would join together. They would come to live together eventually. So they were legally married already.
0: Now did we answer all your questions, Charlie?
1: Yeah.
0: All right. Very good. I asked you a question, Charlie, but I didn't get to hear your answer before. Have we ever sent you a book?
1: Yeah.
0: We did. Okay.
1: Me.
0: Go ahead.
1: He sent me The Truth Is Out There and then the second book of it.
0: Oh, see, this is great because there's three books in that series, in the Truth Is Out There series. So hang on, Charlie. Give the phone to an adult. Edgar will talk to that adult, and you are on your third book, which you can still keep calling. We don't have a fourth book for you, though. So that's you've used up all the books we can send you, but we'd be happy to send it to you, Charlie. All right, off we go to Kalamazoo, Michigan. Joshua in Kalamazoo. We're awful glad you're here. Joshua, go ahead with your question.
3: I am a Protestant that's been kind of reading myself into Catholicism.
0: Oh.
3: And
0: how can we help?
3: Also listening to a Catholic and Protestant apologists online. And I have started attending Mass, and my wife wants me to seek spiritual truth, which is what I've been doing. But the problem she said she has with Catholicism is with, like, Mariology. So I've talked to her about it, and I still am not great at explaining how Mary could be, like, perpetually a virgin, and the Bible says that Jesus has siblings. I'm not sure what the Catholic Church's official stance is on it, because I've seen a lot of answers online from different people saying they're Catholic, and I don't know if it's just opinions or if there are various traditions in Catholicism to answer the question.
0: Okay, so
3: would it have been a sin? Like, she doesn't understand how it would matter if Mary had, like, marital relations with Joseph, like she doesn't see how that would have made her, like, have sin if they were married.
0: Gotcha. Well, all right, so let's let William answer. I'm going to come back to you and see if the answer works for you. But William, go ahead. What about the idea that Jesus had siblings, and it really wouldn't have been sinful for Mary to engage in relations with Joseph anyway?
2: Right. Now, we need to understand two different things. Number one, nobody believes that having marital relations in and of themselves are sinful. No, that is not the case. But the belief in the ancient church from the very beginning has been that Mother Mary was a perpetually vowed virgin. Otherwise, when she utters the words, "How can this be? I know not man," when she's already married, and the archangel appears to her and lets her know that there will be the Most High that she will give birth to, she is perplexed. Now, she is already betrothed. She knows how normal marital relations would bring about a child. Yet her words of perplexity indicate that she didn't intend to have any relations with Joseph. But that isn't it, Joshua. When we look in early church history, you're not going to ever encounter anyone in the early church. And I mean nobody in the early church in any century, Joshua, not the 100s, 2, 3, 4, 5, and on, that believed Mary had relations or other children. But I'm going to shock you even more. Not even the reformers believed that, meaning not even Luther, not even Calvin, not even Zwingli, none of them. The belief that Mary had other children is a very late modern novelty that entered Protestantism from liberal movements, from liberalism, because not even Luther believed that, not even the early reformers, because the church received the belief that Mother Mary had taken a vow of perpetual virginity. Now, the question would be, then why do we read about brothers and sisters? Well, we have to remember, in the Bible, brother is used all over the place. It's the Greek word adelphos, and it can refer to a relative, or it could refer to close kin. It could refer to a child of the same mother, but the fact of the matter is it doesn't always get used that way. And the important thing we've got to zero in on is the Bible never, ever calls James, Joseph, Jude, Simon sons of Mary, ever. They're referred to as brothers of Jesus, but how are they brothers? We've got to ask. The Bible never presents them as children of Mary, ever. Moreover, some of the named brothers of Jesus, James and Joseph, or Joseph, are associated with another man. So if you wonder, okay, well, how are they then related? Well, they could have been cousins. They very well could have been cousins. Or another early ancient belief, Joshua, was that Joseph had children from a prior marriage, and he was a widower, and they were children of his. Either which way, whatever position you want to take, the one position we know that we can rule out immediately from the Bible and early church history, we can rule out that they're children of Mary. They are not. The Bible is very clear that they're not children of Mary. These are referred to as brothers, but we have to remember, brother can be used in a broad sense. In fact, brother is used many times to refer to cousins, even to nephews. So we've got to look at the way the Bible uses the term and how the early church understood. Well, are they children of Mary or not? The answer is no.
0: All right, Joshua, I said to come back to you. Did that satisfy you?
3: I'm satisfied with. So the Catholic Church doesn't have like an official stance on who they were specifically, just that they were not Mary's sons.
2: Great follow-up. The Catholic Church, The Catholic Church has never dogmatized whether these are cousins or children of Joseph from a prior marriage, or maybe some are cousins and maybe some are children of Joseph from a prior marriage. So you can hold to either or. The one thing the church has dogmatized, and the one thing we know without a shadow of a doubt, is they're not children of Mary. That is the important thing. Whether they are children of Joseph, one could hold to that. Some in the early church believe that. Or whether they are cousins, you could hold to that as well. In fact, the person we're talking about today, the great St. Jerome, believed they were cousins.
0: Joshua, we've got a little, just a little booklet called 20 Answers Mary. If you want to get started with that, we'd be happy to give it to you. Just give us an address and we'll send it off to you. Hang on the phone, give an address, and we'll take a quick break. Right back with more William Albrecht on Mary on Catholic Answers Live.
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5: The month of September is devoted to Our Lady of Sorrows. It commemorates the profound union of heart that existed between the Mother of the Redeemer and the Savior, through which she experienced many interior sorrows as a consequence of His mission. We ask Mary to pray for us so that we can unite ourselves to her in her sorrow, in the hope that we will one day also share her joy in the triumph of her Son.
6: This is a Digital Moment with Sandra McDevitt. Did you know you don't have to be a theologian to evangelize? At the Ann Arbor, Michigan Art Fair, I was handing out rosaries when approached by a young man. My grandmother prayed the rosary. Those little beads, they're Hail Marys, aren't they? Indeed, I replied. You look in good shape. Do you exercise? He told me he was preparing for a marathon and he was a runner. I said, you exercise your body. How about your soul? Never thought of that. You can pray and meditate to exercise your soul, to keep it healthy. The Annunciation, you meditate on what it was like for a young Mary to receive the news of the angel. After a little more explaining, he took the rosary and even asked if he could have a pamphlet. His grandmother planted the seed, I watered it, and another would nurture the seedling. I'm Sandra McDevitt for EWTN Radio.
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0: Welcome back. Catholic Answers Live. William Albrecht is our guest. Patristic Pillar.

0: Like you have to convert me. We revel in our lack of beverage virtue. That I can I even tell people what you're drinking right now? He is drinking a diet cherry Dr. Pepper. Is that what it is?
1: There you go.
0: Diet cherry there Dr. Pepper. That's so many things. Can't even imagine the chemical makeup of that. But I did tell him, I'm going to get one of those on the way home. I don't care what chemical.
1: Yeah.
0: All right. Oh, yeah. Yes, we help each other in our unhealthy habits. Angela is in Maryland. Angela, welcome. Go ahead. You got a Marion question? You got a question about Mary?
2: I do.
0: All right.
2: It's sort of a couple of parts. Okay.
0: All right. But Angela, right into the phone, okay? You're just a little bit muddled. So if we're going to do a couple parts, we better get you talking right into the phone.
2: Is that better?
0: Okay, a little. A little. Yeah.
2: I'm sorry. I don't have it on speaker or anything.
0: Oh, you don't?
2: I'll just talk louder.
0: It's Maryland. I don't know what the Maryland phone system is all about. Always with Maryland.
2: It's Maryland.
0: All right. Go ahead, Angela.
2: Maryland is a great state. We were a Catholic state.
0: I know. Okay. The original Catholic settlement there in Baltimore.
2: Yep. Okay. Let me be quick. I know you guys don't have a lot of time. I've only been a Catholic for a year, but, okay, so Mary was assumed, statement. Question is, before Adam and Eve ate the fruit, they were like Mary, I think. So the question is, if they hadn't eaten the fruit, would they have been assumed into heaven? Or would it be more like the 1,000 years of peace at the end? And if we get caught up at the end, are we being assumed?
1: All right. Number one, we would have to be clear that when it comes to the millennium, the church does not have a dogmatized particular belief. That is the number one thing we want to lay out there. And the other thing is, what I'm going to lay out there, I need to be very clear, is speculative. I'm going to tell you what Aquinas and Scotus taught, because the church has never dogmatized anything and said that, well, if Adam and Eve had not sinned, they would have been taken bodily into heaven. Now, Adam and Eve, had they not sinned, Catholic theology does tell us that they would not have undergone death as we do experience it. That we do know. Because they were created with what is known as the preternatural gift of bodily immortality. And you can take that directly from the catechism. So had they remained faithful, it is very possible to speculate that God would have ultimately transferred them into heavenly glory without the corruption of the grave. Now, to be very clear, we're talking about speculative theology, not defined Catholic doctrine. The church does teach that Adam and Eve were originally given the gift of bodily immortality, and that death, the way that we experience it through sin, entered the world. But the church doesn't define exactly what would have happened to their bodies had they never sinned. So you're free to tell me, well, you know what, I think maybe they would have ultimately been transferred into heavenly glory without the corruption. And that's a perfectly safe to hold to. That would be analogous to an assumption, but I want to be clear, Catholics are not required to believe this, but I tend to lean towards that particular view.
0: What do you think, Angela?
2: Sure. That sounds good. That sounds good. I'm still trying to understand some of these concepts. So
0: wait, I just need to be clear with you on something. Going to heaven and living with God forever, that sounds good to you? You were putting that in the that sounds good category?
2: Yeah, absolutely.
0: Okay, I just wanted to be clear what sounded good to you.
1: Good.
2: I'm ready for a better view on everything. Presumably, I'm going to know a lot more stuff when I get up there.
0: Yes, I think we can confidently say, Angela, as much as Angela sounds like a very intelligent person, I'm not diminishing her acumen here, she will know more stuff when she's in heaven.
1: Oh, yeah.
0: Yeah.
1: No doubt.
0: All right, Angela. If you want it, I'll send you the big book of Catholic Answers. Hang on and give Edgar an address.

0: and we'll send it off to you if you want it. We're talking Mary. William Albrecht is our guest, and off now to Omaha, Nebraska, where the phones are way better than they are in Maryland. Nobody knows what the problem is with the phones in Maryland, but in Nebraska, watch this. Hi, Jan, you got a question?
1: Yeah, I do. Am I okay if I'm on speakerphone?
0: Well, I don't. It doesn't even sound like speakerphone. It's like the miracle of the Nebraska phone system. You just can't beat a good Nebraska phone call. Go ahead, Jan.
1: Okay. Well, I just have a question. So a little bit of background. Raised Protestant, and I'm in the middle of taking classes to convert to Catholicism.
0: Praise God.
1: And I have a question. So it's about Mary, but it kind of incorporates questions on the patronage of the saints. So when you're referring to early church fathers' teaching, I want to know how early you can trace these teachings back. Can you trace them as far back as the apostles? And the reason I'm asking this is because I have been told, taught, or it's commonly thought by many people, that the veneration or slash worship, is what a Protestant would say, the worship of Mary and the patronage of the saints, they would say that it's not biblical, it's not in scripture, and that it's evidence of the early church blending in pagan rules of, you know, having multiple gods and idols. And so I would just like to know how early we can take this back. And then after he answers that, can you give the name of a book that would be a good starter book for somebody that wants to learn about the early church fathers?
2: Okay. Number one, in terms of blending in pagan practices, we need to be very clear. There is nothing pagan about the way that we view Mother Mary. A pagan goddess is given worship. A pagan goddess is sacrificed to. Mother Mary is a creature. Mother Mary is given honor, veneration. She is not to be worshipped. Sacrifices to be given to God and God alone. So in terms of the pagan view that people try to accuse us of Mother Mary, there's no such thing. There's no parallels of you. I've read the claims of there being parallels. Mary was a creature. Mary was was created. Mary wasn't creator. But you want to know how early, how far back do I'm not entirely certain what particular belief you're asking about in terms of how far back it goes. We'll go with Marian veneration in particular, and we'll go with Mary. Let's go with Mary as a new Eve first. How far back would Mary as a new Eve go? Well, that goes to the apostolic era. You can find it in the Epistle to Diognetus, very early document in the apostolic era. But another thing I'd like to add to you, one other thing I would give you, honor and veneration of Mother Mary is biblical. We've got to begin there immediately. The foundation of honoring Mary is biblical. If Mary is presented to us as the new Ark of the New Covenant, called full of grace, uniquely in a titular manner, the Archangel Gabriel greets her in a titular manner, in a title form, as full of grace, nobody else has ever greeted that way. And we're told that all generations will call her blessed. Mother Mary is to be honored immediately right there in the Bible. So we have it as biblical that we must honor her. And she is all holy, full of grace. But if you want to look in the early church, you're going to find it very early on. Mother Mary presented as the new Eve. Where do we find Mary venerated early on? Well, you don't have to go further than the 100s. In the Proto-Evangelium of James, Mary is presented as the new Ark of the New Covenant, perpetual virgin, all holy, living a consecrated holy life, and presented as the Mother of God. And we're talking about the early 100s. But if you're wondering, okay, well, hold on. I want to know where we can find examples of Mother Mary being prayed to. Well, you don't have to go further. In the early 200s, there's a prayer called the Subtuum Presidium. It is an ancient prayer and is directly calling upon the invocation of Mary. And it says, "We fly to your protection, O Holy Mother of God. O Holy Mother of God. Now, we have direct Marian invocation very early on, and then we have ancient examples of Mary presented as all holy, the new Ark of the New Covenant. By the way, I forgot to mention, the Proto-Evangelium in the 100s will refer to Mary as being immaculate as well. She is called a fruit of justice, meaning she is immaculate from her mother's womb. So in terms of Mother Mary being given honor, veneration, and viewed in a high manner very early on, as early as, I want to say, in the Epistle to Diognetus, probably around 90, 95, and then the Proto-Evangelium, probably around 140 or 150 AD.
0: What do you think, Jan?
1: I believe you. It would be hard for me to translate that answer to someone objecting, because I think it, I don't know how to explain that in a way to say that that's not a synthesis of,
0: oh, paganism.
1: You know, like a female deity worship being blended into,
0: yeah,
1: you know, Christian beliefs. I don't know, like, how you would prove that it's not that, I guess. So I accept that answer, but I don't think I have a way to use that to explain it to somebody else.
2: Well, let me try and help you out, because and this will be a big help. The very same fathers that venerated Mother Mary condemned pagan worship and idolatry. And I'm going to give you a little bit of homework, Jen. I hope you don't mind. There's an early church father called St. Epiphanius.
1: Yes.
2: Good. There's an early father called, sure, no problem. There's, and you can watch the replay of the show too. There's an early father called St. Epiphanius. And he loved to condemn pagan idolatry. Good. But all the while he condemned pagan idolatry, he pointed out that there was a right way to honor the holy saints, and that we don't do what they do. What they do is they offer sacrifice to their idols. We don't do that to Mary. We don't believe Mary is a deity. We honor her, we venerate her, and veneration doesn't arise from pagan goddess worship, because pagan goddess worship is offering sacrifice, believing that you can sacrifice something and offer it up to a female deity, and then they are going to give you rewards. No, we venerate Mary, we love Mary, we ask for intercession, but we know ultimately all prayer is answered by God. But remember, the very same fathers that honored and venerated Mother Mary, they condemned pagan idolatry. So there's no example of any kind of absorbing of paganism. And if there was an example of that, well, then that would be directly from the Bible. But nobody's going to argue that the Bible teaches you to absorb pagan idolatry with Mary in honor. Mary is given honor in the Bible. Let me give you one other place to go to, Jan. If you go to the book of Revelation, chapter 12, verse 1, Mother Mary is a woman crowned in glory in heaven. We're told there's a great sign in heaven, a woman clothed with a son. That woman in verses 4 and 5 gives birth to the Messiah. Well, then who could that woman be? It has got to be Mother Mary, the Queen of Heaven, the real Queen of Heaven, not a deity, but a woman who was given glory by God Almighty, not a woman who is a pagan deity. There's a big difference.
1: Okay.
0: Yeah?
1: Yeah, I'm familiar with that. I think that was actually one of the passages that was helpful for me to turn a corner. But yeah, thank you very much. And do you have a starter book that you would recommend for somebody that wants to learn about the early church fathers?
2: Yeah, I would recommend that great book from Joe Heschmeyer. I would just toss that out there.
0: We can give the early church. The early church was the Catholic Church.
2: That's a great book.
1: Okay,
0: I'll give it to you. Hang on, we'll send you a copy. We have a very generous donor who says he'll pay for it if we send books to people. So we'd be happy to send you the early church was the Catholic Church. Just hang on, give us an address. We, in the meantime, will go to a break. We're talking Mary on Catholic Answers Live with our good friend William Albrecht.
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0: Catholic Answers Live. Having a great time with William Albrecht, talking about Mary. As a matter of fact, it's just been a great 2 hours today. And as much as I love working with you, and as much as I admire Tom Nash, Harper, it's the callers that have made the show today, William. It has been really fun, sometimes challenging, but really good questions today. So it's been a good one.
1: It's been great. Great people.
0: All right. Pressure is on Patricia down in Florida. Patricia, you got a good question for us about Mary?
2: I hope so, and I hope my Florida connection is good as well.
0: It's not Nebraska good, but it's good, Patricia. All right?
2: Yes. When Joseph discovered that Mary was with child and he was thinking about divorcing her quietly, how would that have protected her at all when they live in a small town where everybody knows everybody and everything about everybody?
1: Yeah. Very good question. And the key is to be found in the Gospel of St. Matthew, chapter 1, verse 19. It says, divorce her quietly. Now, if you look up the Greek word there, it doesn't mean nobody would ever know. It means that what St. Joseph wanted to do, what he would have intended to do, is he would have intended to end the betrothal privately rather than publicly accuse Mary of adultery. Now, back then, in the ancient days, when you would accuse somebody of adultery, it would become pretty public because the methodology was one of public disgrace. And everyone would know because you would do it publicly. But Joseph, we're told, was a just man. He was a holy man, and he would have done it in a private manner. So we have to remember, Jewish betrothal was already legally binding, and ending it really did require a divorce. So Joseph's mercy was, his intended mercy was, he would have avoided a public charge, he would have avoided a public trial, and he would have avoided deliberately shaming Mother Mary. Even though, and you're right, even though people in that tiny little community, they maybe eventually would have recognized, hey, something happened here. Something got, something went down that was bad. They would have realized and recognized it. Either way, he would have done it quietly. People may have found out eventually. It doesn't mean people wouldn't have found out, they wouldn't have known. It just means he wouldn't have publicly disgraced her.
2: I like that. That's the best explanation I've heard on that particular question, so I appreciate your help with that.
0: So, all right. So we can keep having you back, William.
1: Thank you.
0: That's the best.
1: Thank you. It relied on all that. Thank you.
0: Yeah. Patricia, if you'd like, I could send you the big book of Catholic Answers. You want a copy of it?
2: I'd love that. I'd love that.
0: All right. Hang on. Just give us an address. We'll send it off to you. I'm probably driving Edgar nuts. I'm giving so many books away today. I'm making his life so hard. He's been spent the last 2 hours typing in people's addresses. Linda in Santa.
1: I don't even want to tell you what he just texted me.
0: Oh, really? Is he mad?
1: He's not happy with you.
0: Okay. All right. Linda in Santa Fe, New Mexico. Thank you for waiting so patiently, Linda. Go ahead with your Marian question.
3: Thank you so much.

0: Sai. My question for William is a good argument that I think for Protestants and people who don't really believe in Mary might be, and believing in her perpetual virginity, might be that how many times has she actually revealed her perpetual virginity in apparitions to people that she's appeared to? Because being the mother of God, we can certainly believe her. So would that be a good place to point Protestants to and say, look, this is you must believe her?
1: Well, number one, to be very clear, I'll tell you what I believed when I was a Protestant. That wouldn't have flown with me. I didn't believe in Marian apparitions, and they won't believe in them either. I think that the very best approach would be going right to the Bible and then showing them how the earliest followers of the faith interpreted that Bible. Let them know, hey, the Catholic Church gave you the Bible you're holding right there, even though it might be missing a few books. The Church gave you your Bible, and we need to go and read how they read the Bible and interpret it the way they interpreted it. Because I don't think a Marian apparition will really fly with them. Now, in terms of Marian apparitions, I'm going to let you down a little bit here. I know of a lot of them, but that is the thing. And I think Sai will agree with me. There are a lot of them. And off the top of my head, a few of them I can think of immediately where we can look at them. And Mother Mary is identified as a perpetual virgin. Our Lady of Guadalupe would be one. Our Lady of Lourdes is another one. Without a doubt, Our Lady of Fatima. But then you're going to get me there because I am. I know that there are so many Marian apparitions, and unfortunately, I'd have to dig in and look into that. But I can tell you right now, our evangelical friends, that won't fly with them. They don't believe in a lot of the Marian apparitions. They reject them. So I think what we've got to do first, before we get them there to Marian apparitions, we've got to lay out the biblical foundation of Mariology. And we can do that. Without a doubt, we can do that. We lay out the biblical foundations of Mariology. Mariology and Christology go hand in hand. Then we lay out, what did the early followers believe? And they all believe these things that we believe about Mary today. We show them that, and then gradually, well, once they accept that, then we can begin talking about Marian apparitions, I think.
0: Very good.
2: All right. All right.
0: Thank you so much.
2: Thank you, Linda. I'm gonna let you go because one more call. I think we can get everybody on here. Robert in Cincinnati, Ohio. Robert, welcome. Go ahead with your Marian question.
3: Yeah, I appreciate it. Where in the Bible or scripture that states that, I know they call it the assumption, that, you know, she was taken into heaven. I mean, the Bible mentions that, you know, God took Enoch, but I don't see anywhere where it mentions that she was taken into heaven.
2: Okay.
3: Or God took her.
1: Right. Right. Well, number one, the number one principle we've got to begin with is the claim that everything that a Christian must believe must be there in the Bible itself is not a biblical teaching. That in and of itself is not biblical. But we do have a very clear image of Mother Mary present in heaven. And we have that in Revelation 11, 19, and 12. The Ark of the Covenant is seen in heaven in Revelation 11, 19. And then immediately Revelation 12 shows you a woman crowned in heaven and clothed with the sun. And that woman in Revelation 12 is Mother Mary. She's presented to us in bodily form with bodily descriptions in heaven. The early church saw that as a clear reference to the bodily assumption. What are your thoughts on that?
3: If I'm remembering correctly, I thought somewhere that the woman actually represents the Israel nation, maybe not, you know, Israel itself, but something of some type of Israel nation or something of that nature that also includes Gentiles, things of that nature. So it's more of a represents a nation other than a single individual person.
1: Do you think that it could represent New Israel, the church?
3: That's one of the things I'm looking at, you know, I'm trying to discover, because that's one of the explanations that I believe I've read or heard somewhere.
1: Well, if it represents New Israel, the church, Mother Mary is still not disconnected from that imagery, because she is the queen of heaven, she would still be part of that image. And she most definitely is the primary historical referent, because she is the one that gives birth to the Messiah in verse 5 of Revelation 12.
2: You have such good and serious questions, Robert. I would send you a big book we have called Behold Your Mother, A Biblical and Historical Defense of the Marian Doctrines, that will go into this more if you'd like it. All you got to do is give us an address. We'll send you Behold Your Mother, because I really regret that you waited and we didn't have a lot of time. But that at least William gave you a beginning, and Behold Your Mother can help more. William Albrecht, Patristic Pillars, earlychurchfathers.com. Thank you so much. Always enjoy the time with you.
1: Great being with you. Can't wait to be back.
2: Yeah, I got to go get a diet cherry Dr. Pepper now. And we'll see you next time, God willing, right here on Catholic Answers Live.
4: 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And of course, it's going to be different. You wrote it. So let's talk about the overview. How is it similar and how is it different?
5: 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Mm-hmm. 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Mm-hmm. Well, because of the culture, because of the onslaught of the experts, there's some pretty radical differences, not only in parenting style, but in religion. Mm-hmm. Across generations.
4: 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Dr. Ray Guarendi, Being a Grandparent, Just Like Being a Parent, Only Different. 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Well, I'm Doug Keck. This has been a Bookmark Brief. Thanks for stopping by. We'll see you next time.
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10: Prayer doesn't have to be anything rigid or formal. Of course, we have countless ones we can turn to when words don't come to mind. So rote prayers are fantastic, but I also like to pray by listening to praise music, reading the Psalms, and just listening to God's voice. Keep in mind that prayer is a two-way endeavor. Sometimes we think it's just us talking and God listening. If that's what your prayer life has mainly consisted of, try getting used to listening to God speak to you. 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
12: Family, a prayer that we pray together is a powerful prayer. 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O Holy Spirit, Lord and Giver of life, we glorify you. 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Amen.
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0: The Sorrowful Mysteries of the Holy Rosary with Mother Angelica and the nuns of Our Lady of the Angels Monastery.
1: In the name of the Father, and of the Son, and of the Holy Spirit.
2: Amen.
1: I believe in God, the Father Almighty, Creator of heaven and earth, and in Jesus Christ, His only Son, our Lord, who was conceived by the Holy Spirit, born of the Virgin Mary, suffered under Pontius Pilate, was crucified, died, and was buried. He descended into hell. The third day He rose again from the dead. He ascended into heaven and sits at the right hand of God, the Father Almighty, from whence He shall come to judge the living and the dead. Father, who art in heaven, hallowed be thy name. Thy kingdom come, thy will be done on earth as it is in heaven.
2: Give us this day our daily bread, and forgive us our trespasses, as we forgive those who trespass against us. And lead us not into temptation, but deliver us from evil. Amen.
1: Hail Mary, full of grace, the Lord is with thee. Blessed art thou among women, and blessed is the fruit of thy womb, Jesus.
2: Holy Mary, Mother of God, pray for us sinners now and at the hour of our death. Amen.
1: Hail Mary, full of grace, the Lord is with thee. Blessed art thou among women, and blessed is the fruit of thy womb, Jesus.
2: Holy Mary, Mother of God, pray for us sinners now.
1: Hail Mary, full of grace, the Lord is with thee. Blessed art thou amongst women, and blessed is the fruit of thy womb, Jesus.
2: Holy Mary, Mother of God, pray for us sinners now and at the hour of our death. Amen.
1: Glory be to the Father, and to the Son, and to the Holy Spirit.
2: As it was in the beginning, is now, and ever shall be, world without end.
1: The first sorrowful mystery, the agony in the garden.
3: Dear Jesus, your example of resignation, acceptance, and love makes us realize that the Father has our lives in His hands, and nothing happens to us that is not for our good.
1: Our Father, who art in heaven, hallowed be thy name. Thy kingdom come, thy will be done on earth as it is in heaven.
2: Give us this day our daily bread, and forgive us our trespasses, as we forgive those who trespass against us. And lead us not into temptation, but deliver us from evil. Amen.
1: Hail Mary, full of grace, the Lord is with thee. Blessed art thou among women, and blessed is the fruit of thy womb, Jesus.
2: Holy Mary, Mother of God, pray for us sinners now and at the hour of our death. Amen.
1: Hail Mary, full of grace, the Lord is with thee. Blessed art thou amongst women, and blessed is the fruit of thy womb, Jesus.
2: Holy Mary, Mother of God, pray for us sinners now.
1: Hail Mary, full of grace, the Lord is with thee. Blessed art thou among women, and blessed is the fruit of thy womb, Jesus.
2: Holy Mary, Mother of God, pray for us sinners now and at the hour of our death. Amen.
1: Hail Mary, full of grace, the Lord is with thee. Blessed art thou amongst women, and blessed is the fruit of thy womb, Jesus.
2: Holy Mary, Mother of God, pray for us sinners, now and at the hour of our death. Amen.
1: Hail Mary, full of grace, the Lord is with thee. Blessed art thou among women, and blessed is the fruit of thy womb, Jesus.
2: Holy Mary, Mother of God, pray for us sinners now and at the hour of our death. Amen.
1: Hail Mary, full of grace, the Lord is with thee. Blessed art thou amongst women, and blessed is the fruit of thy womb, Jesus.
2: Holy Mary, Mother of God, pray for us sinners now and at the hour of our death. Amen.
1: Hail Mary, full of grace, the Lord is with thee. Blessed art thou amongst women, and blessed is the fruit of thy womb, Jesus.
2: Holy Mary, Mother of God, pray for us sinners now and at the hour of our death. Amen.
1: Hail Mary, full of grace, the Lord is with thee. Blessed art thou amongst women, and blessed is the fruit of thy womb, Jesus.
2: Holy Mary, Mother of God, pray for us sinners, now and at the hour of our death. Amen.
1: Hail Mary, full of grace, the Lord is with thee. Blessed art thou among women, and blessed is the fruit of thy womb, Jesus.
2: Holy Mary, Mother of God, pray for us sinners,
1: Hail Mary, full of grace, the Lord is with thee. Blessed art thou among women, and blessed is the fruit of thy womb, Jesus.
2: Holy Mary, Mother of God, pray for us sinners, now and at the hour of our death. Amen.
1: Glory be to the Father, and to the Son, and to the Holy Spirit.
2: As it was in the beginning, is now, and ever shall be. World without end. Amen.
1: O my Jesus,
2: forgive us our sins, save us from the fires of hell, and lead all souls to heaven, especially those in most need of your mercy.
1: The second sorrowful mystery, the scourging at the pillar.
3: Dear Jesus, this incident was not only painful, but humiliating. Each stroke of the whip made you wince with pain, and the gaze of the onlookers made you feel like a worm and no man.
1: Our Father, who art in heaven, hallowed be thy name, thy kingdom come, thy will be done on earth as it is in heaven.
2: Give us this day our daily bread, and forgive us our trespasses, as we forgive those who trespass against us. And lead us not into temptation, but deliver us from evil. Amen.
1: Hail Mary, full of grace, the Lord is with thee. Blessed art thou among women, and blessed is the fruit of thy womb, Jesus.
2: Holy Mary, Mother of God, pray for us sinners now and at the hour of our death. Amen.
1: Hail Mary, full of grace, the Lord is with thee. Blessed art thou among women, and blessed is the fruit of thy womb, Jesus.
2: Holy Mary, Mother of God, pray for us sinners now and at the hour of our death. Amen.
1: Hail Mary, full of grace, the Lord is with thee. Blessed art thou among women, and blessed is the fruit of thy womb, Jesus.
2: Holy Mary, Mother of God, pray for us sinners now and at the hour of our death. Amen.
1: Hail Mary, full of grace, the Lord is with thee. Blessed art thou among women, and blessed is the fruit of thy womb, Jesus.
2: Holy Mary, Mother of God, pray for us sinners, now and at the hour of our death. Amen.
1: Hail Mary, full of grace, the Lord is with thee. Blessed art thou amongst women, and blessed is the fruit

0: of thy womb, Jesus.
1: Holy Mary, Mother of God, pray for us sinners now and at the hour of our death. Amen.
0: Hail Mary, full of grace, the Lord is with thee. Blessed art thou amongst women, and blessed is the fruit of thy womb, Jesus.
1: Holy Mary, Mother of God, pray for us sinners now and at the hour of our death. Amen.
0: Hail Mary, full of grace, the Lord is with thee. Blessed art thou amongst women, and blessed is the fruit of thy womb, Jesus.
1: Holy Mary, Mother of God, pray for us sinners now and at the hour of our death. Amen.
0: Hail Mary, full of grace, the Lord is with thee. Blessed art thou among women, and blessed is the fruit of thy womb, Jesus.
1: Amen.

0: Fruit of thy womb, Jesus.
1: Holy Mary, Mother of God, pray for us sinners now and at the hour of our death. Amen.
0: Hail Mary, full of grace, the Lord is with thee. Blessed art thou amongst women, and blessed is the fruit of thy womb, Jesus.
1: Holy Mary, Mother of God, pray for us sinners now and at the hour of our death. Amen.
0: Glory be to the Father, and to the Son, and to the Holy Spirit.
1: As it was in the beginning, is now, and ever shall be, world without end. Amen.
0: O my Jesus,
1: forgive us our sins, save us from the fires of hell, and lead all souls to heaven, especially those who most need thy mercy.
0: The third sorrowful mystery, the crowning with thorns.
2: Dear Jesus, our lack of confidence in your mercy and the lukewarmness of our love braided the crown of thorns, this instrument of torture, into a wreath of unspeakable pain.
0: Our Father, who art in heaven, hallowed be thy name. Thy kingdom come, thy will be done on earth as it is in heaven.
1: Give us this day our daily bread, and forgive us our as we forgive those who trespass against us. And lead us not into temptation, but deliver us from evil. Amen.
0: Hail Mary, full of grace, the Lord is with thee. Blessed art thou among women, and blessed is the fruit of thy womb, Jesus.
1: Holy Mary, Mother of God, pray for us sinners,
0: full of grace, the Lord is with thee. Blessed art thou amongst women, and blessed is the fruit of thy womb, Jesus.
1: Amen.

0: Blessed art thou amongst women, and blessed is the fruit of thy womb, Jesus.
1: Holy Mary, Mother of God, pray for us sinners now and at the hour of our death. Amen.
0: Hail Mary, full of grace, the Lord is with thee. Blessed art thou among women, and blessed is the fruit of thy womb, Jesus.
1: Holy Mary, Mother of God, pray for us sinners now and at the hour of our death. Amen.
0: Hail Mary, full of grace, the Lord is with thee. Blessed art thou among women, and blessed is the fruit of thy womb, Jesus.
1: Amen.

0: Blessed art thou amongst women, and blessed is the fruit of thy womb, Jesus.
1: Holy Mary, Mother of God, pray for us sinners now and at the hour of our death. Amen.
0: Hail Mary, full of

0: the Lord is with thee. Blessed art thou amongst women, and blessed is the fruit of thy womb, Jesus.
1: Holy Mary, Mother of God, pray for us sinners now and at the hour of our death. Amen.
0: Hail Mary, full of grace, the Lord is with thee. Blessed art thou amongst women, and blessed is the fruit of thy womb, Jesus.
1: Holy Mary, Mother of God, pray for us sinners now and at the hour of our death. Amen.
0: Hail Mary, full of grace, the Lord is with thee. Blessed art thou amongst women, and blessed is the fruit of thy womb, Jesus.
1: Holy Mary, Mother of God, pray for us sinners now and at the hour of our death. Amen.
0: Glory be to the Father, and to the Son, and to the Holy Spirit.
1: As it was in the beginning, is now, and ever shall be, world without end. Amen.
0: O my Jesus,
1: forgive us our sins, save us from fires of hell, and lead all souls to heaven, especially those who most need thy mercy.
0: The fourth sorrowful mystery, the carrying of the cross.
2: You loved us enough, dear Jesus, to take upon your bleeding shoulders the wood of your cross. May our cross be one cross, dear Jesus, that together we may glorify the Father and save souls.
0: Our Father, who art in heaven, hallowed be thy name. Thy kingdom come, thy will be done on earth as it is in heaven.
1: Give us this day our daily bread, and forgive us our trespasses, as we forgive those who trespass against us. And lead us not into temptation, but deliver us from evil. Amen.
0: Hail Mary, full of grace, the Lord is with thee. Blessed art thou among women, and blessed is the fruit of thy womb, Jesus.
1: Holy Mary, Mother of God, pray for us sinners now and at the hour of our death. Amen.
0: Hail Mary, full of grace, the Lord is with thee. Blessed art thou amongst women, and blessed is the fruit of thy womb, Jesus.
1: Holy

0: with thee. Blessed art thou amongst women, and blessed is the fruit of thy womb, Jesus.
1: Holy Mary, Mother of God, pray for us sinners now and at the hour of our death. Amen.
0: Hail Mary, full of grace, the Lord is with thee. Blessed art thou among women, and blessed is the fruit of thy womb, Jesus.
1: Holy Mary, Mother of God, pray for us sinners now and at the hour of our death. Amen.
0: Hail Mary, full of grace, the Lord is with thee. Blessed art thou among women, and blessed is the fruit of thy womb, Jesus.

0: Lord is with thee. Blessed art thou amongst the women, and blessed is the fruit of thy womb, Jesus.
1: Holy Mary, Mother of God, pray for us sinners now and at the hour of our death. Amen.
0: Hail Mary, full of grace, the Lord is with thee. Blessed art thou among women, and blessed is the fruit of thy womb, Jesus.
1: Holy Mary, Mother of God, pray for us sinners now and at the hour of our death. Amen.
0: Hail Mary, full of grace, the Lord is with thee. Blessed art thou amongst women, and blessed is the fruit of thy womb, Jesus.
1: Holy Mary, Mother of God, pray for us sinners now and at the hour of our death. Amen.
0: Hail Mary, full of grace, the Lord is with thee. Blessed art thou amongst women, and blessed is the fruit of thy womb, Jesus.
1: Holy Mary, Mother of God, pray for us sinners now and at the hour of our death. Amen.
0: Hail Mary, full of grace, the Lord is with thee. Blessed art thou amongst women, and blessed is the fruit

0: Jesus.
1: Holy Mary, Mother of God, pray for us sinners now and at the hour of our death. Amen.
0: Glory be to the Father, and to the Son, and to the Holy Spirit.
1: As it was in the beginning, is now, and ever shall be, world without end. Amen.
0: O my Jesus,
1: forgive us our sins, save us from the fires of hell, and lead all souls to heaven, especially those who most need thy mercy.
0: The fifth sorrowful mystery, the crucifixion.
2: You gave your life for us when we were yet sinners. Help us, Jesus, to see your loving gaze as you looked up to the Father with abandonment, at the thief with mercy, and at your mother with love.
0: Our Father, who art in heaven, hallowed be thy name, thy kingdom come, thy will be done on earth as it is in heaven.
1: Give us this day our daily bread, and forgive us our trespasses, as we forgive those who trespass against us. And lead us not into temptation, but deliver us from evil. Amen.
0: Hail Mary, full of grace, the Lord is with thee. Blessed art thou amongst the women, and blessed is the fruit of thy womb, Jesus.
1: Holy Mary, Mother of God, pray for us sinners now and at the hour of our death. Amen.
0: Hail Mary, full of grace, the Lord is with thee. Blessed art thou amongst women, and blessed is the fruit of thy womb, Jesus.
1: Holy Mary, Mother of God, pray for us sinners now and at the hour of our death. Amen.
0: Hail Mary, full of grace, the Lord is with thee. Blessed art thou amongst women, and blessed is the fruit of thy womb, Jesus.
1: Holy Mary, Mother of God, pray for us sinners now and at the hour of our death. Amen.
0: Hail Mary, full of grace, the Lord is with thee. Blessed art thou amongst women, and blessed is the fruit of thy womb, Jesus.
1: Holy Mary, Mother of God, pray for us sinners now and at the hour of our death. Amen.
0: Hail Mary, full of grace, the Lord is with thee. Blessed art thou amongst women, and blessed is the fruit of thy womb, Jesus.
1: Holy

0: Blessed art thou amongst women, and blessed is the fruit of thy womb, Jesus.
1: Holy Mary, Mother of God, pray for us sinners now and at the hour of our death. Amen.
0: Hail Mary, full of grace, the Lord is with thee. Blessed art thou amongst women, and blessed is the fruit of thy womb, Jesus.
1: Holy Mary, Mother of God, pray for us sinners now and at the hour of our death. Amen.
0: Hail Mary, full of grace, the Lord is with thee. Blessed art thou amongst women, and blessed is the fruit of thy womb, Jesus.
1: Holy Mary, Mother of God, pray for us sinners now and at the hour of our death. Amen.
0: Hail Mary, full of grace, the Lord is with thee. Blessed art thou amongst women, and blessed is the fruit of thy womb, Jesus.
1: Holy Mary, Mother of God, pray for us sinners now and at the hour of our death. Amen.
0: Hail Mary, full of grace, the Lord is with thee. Blessed art thou among women, and blessed is the fruit of thy womb, Jesus.
1: Holy Mary, Mother of God, pray for us sinners now and at the hour of our death. Amen.
0: Glory be to the Father, and to the Son, and to the Holy Spirit.
1: As it was in the beginning, is now, and ever shall be, world without end. Amen.
0: O my Jesus,
1: forgive us our sins, save us from the fires of hell, and lead all souls to heaven, especially those who most need thy mercy.
0: Hail, Holy Queen.
1: Mother.

0: pray for us, Holy Mother of God.
1: That we may be worthy of the promises of Christ.
0: Let us pray. O God,
1: whose only begotten Son, by his life, death, and resurrection, has purchased for us the rewards of eternal life, grant us, beseech thee, that meditating upon these mysteries of the Most Holy Virgin, of the Blessed Virgin Mary, we may imitate what they contain and obtain what they promise, through the same Christ our Lord. Amen.
0: May the divine assistance remain always with us. In the name of the Father, and the Son, and the Holy Spirit.
2: Amen.
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1: We belong to God. He gives us life so that we can serve Christ, so we can labor and bear fruit in His vineyard, which is the kingdom He has planted and is growing in the world. 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In Christ, we have one love, one hope, one destiny. We have a responsibility as immigrants, as Catholics. He's sending each one of us into His vineyard to labor for unity and justice, for the right to life, for equal opportunity and freedom for every person.
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4: If anyone is coming from God with a revelation for our reason and the strength for our will, reason is going to impose certain tests, and these tests are three. And they're tests that can be verified by reason and by history. First, whoever comes should be pre-announced. Two, he should work miracles in attestation of the fact that he is a messenger. Third, nothing that he ever teaches or reveals to us should be contrary to human reason, though it may be above it. Those are three tests. That's a standard. That's a measuring rod. First, we say, anyone who comes should be pre-announced. After all, brides pre-announce their wedding. Automobile manufacturers tell us when a new model would appear. And if God is going to send someone to this earth, certainly the least that God can do is to let us know, I'm sending someone.
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5: Stay tuned for Father Benedict Rochelle as he shares why

Eyes of the Renewal from the South Bronx. This is the fifth segment in our 10-part series on the gifts of the Holy Spirit, gifts that answer the question, how do I get God's help in my life? I'm not broadcasting from the South Bronx. You may wonder where this room is that we're broadcasting in. And this is the retreat room of the Trinity Retreat in Larchmont, New York, where I've worked for 30 years. The rest of our brothers and sisters all live in the South Bronx or in Harlem or in Newark or in other poor places, where I got stuck here in Larchmont 30 years ago as the janitor, and I'm still here. But that's how it works. When you trust God, you don't know where he's going to put you. Thank God I'm able to commute when I'm better down to the Bronx and Harlem to work with our beloved poor people. Now, today's conference is on the gift of counsel. And there's a whole lot here. Right off the bat, counsel is a gift of God which comes to a person when they have to make difficult decisions or help others make difficult decisions. And it's kind of an intuition. It sort of comes to them. Now, this doesn't mean that there isn't counsel that you arrive at using your intelligence and even learning. I happen to have a degree in counseling psychology. I studied counseling psychology for 11 years, part-time. And I've used what I learned at Columbia and at Iona, and I'm grateful to have had that training. But I learned early on to make room for the intuition or the gift of counseling, especially when there were things in front of me that I didn't know what to do about, and in front of people who came to me for counseling, and they didn't know what to do. And this is where the gift of counsel works. And when that gift is ignored or is not even known about, counseling and psychotherapy can get into big trouble. Now, those could be fighting words. Only recently, at the annual convention, 2004, of the American Psychological Association, there was almost a riot, I am told. There's profound disagreements in this field over what should be done, what counseling, particularly, and what therapy means. I don't have a chance to go into it all, but I should say that the approach to therapy and counseling that I was taught in my studies, which began 40 years ago, has completely and absolutely changed into something shorter, more dependent on medication, more dependent on very highly defined ideas. And the notion of going for therapy twice a week for 5 years and kind of rambling around is no longer a popular idea. I'm not saying that it didn't do some good. My impression is that all of therapy could have done much more good if there was some recognition and room for the fact that we needed God to guide us. I had an interesting experience. I had always gone to Catholic school all my life, except once I went to public school when I lived in the country. And so when I left the seminary and left Catholic college where I got my master's degree, I went to Columbia. And I was a little bit apprehensive. This is not a religious school, and I sort of look like a religious person, you know. So, but you could kind of tell. And I thought, well, maybe they're going to give me a hard time.

0: I got no hard time at all. I had a wonderful 5 years, and I spent a fair amount of time speaking about spiritual and religious things, not so much to the students, but to the professors. And they would draw me into conversation, long conversation, read books, because they themselves had a feeling that somehow or other we were missing an element of human life. And I have to say, these were people often who did not belong to any religion. They did not have great value on the virtue of humility, but they showed real humility in admitting that something was missing. And that something was missing became quite apparent some years later. In those years, we were very much influenced by the thinking of Sigmund Freud, who had developed what he called the talking therapy, psychoanalysis. He changed the name later on. And Jung, Adler, Horney, Sullivan, Rogers particularly, was very influential. And Rogers just got you to talk and kept you talking. And you got better, according to the theory. All of a sudden, about 1990, the famous old therapists who had started at the end of the Second World War were all retiring. And there was a big question. Did we do anything? Did we help anybody? They asked the question. I didn't ask it. But the answer is in the question. If you have to ask the question, did we help anybody, then it's not too obvious that you did. Now, I think they did help people, but I do think they could have helped people a lot more if we had been open to the Holy Spirit, at least the Holy Spirit as he worked in the client, but the Holy Spirit as he worked in the therapist. Now, I'm not saying that there weren't therapists who relied on the gift of counsel. There were. And many clergymen, Catholic, Protestant, Jewish, studied counseling, and some of them brought a sense of the Spirit of God to what they were doing. Unfortunately, some did not. Some got completely intrigued by the idea of counseling under religious auspices. I remember going to a dialogue of people who were trying to decide what pastoral counseling was, as counseling by a pastor, someone affiliated with a church. And the clearest thing they could come up with is that pastoral counseling was counseling done on property that was tax exempt for religious purposes. That's awful. That's simply awful. It misses the entire spiritual component of a human being. And some of the greatest of the popular psychologists at that time did not miss the spiritual component. I don't want to get a lot of letters from therapists that are mad at me, so I won't use too many names, but there were people like Father Adrian Van Kam, who was a great priest psychologist, and there were a number of others who wrote, laymen like Dr. Mark Stern, and they wrote about human beings who had a spiritual component. Some of the big names, Karen Horney, these are names you might recognize. And the famous Carl Jung was always kind of walking around the edges of it all. Although I have a quotation from Jung that most people have never seen, but I got it in a letter, in a quotation from an English book, that Jung, when he was very old, said, and this is a very interesting quotation. It goes to the effect, if I had not been given the grace to know the dogma that religious teaching is true. I would have died hating religion and hating the church. But as it is, I have come to know that it is true. That's in a book by F.C. Happold. Now, let's get back to us. You've got a big problem in life, and what do? Well, one of the most intelligent things to do, if you've got a big problem and you don't know how to solve it, is ask somebody whose intelligence and at least attempts at wisdom you respect, and listen to them. But these people must be people who are open to the voice of God, open to the Holy Spirit. Otherwise, you're going to be working at cross purposes with life. The Holy Spirit is everywhere in the world, completely everywhere. He has been sent to us by Christ. Christ says this, "When I go, I will send you the Holy Spirit," says this in John 14. And so it's very important to be aware of the Spirit and that He can guide us. Even speaking about one of the most difficult moments in life, our Savior gives this word. He's talking to the apostles and warning them that they're going to be persecuted. And He says, "Beware of men, for they will deliver you up to councils. They will flog you in their meetings. You will be dragged before governors and kings for my sake, to bear witness before them and before the Gentiles. And when they deliver you up, don't be anxious about what you are to say or how you are to speak. For what you are to say will be given you in that hour. For it is not you who speak, but the Spirit of your Father speaking through you." Now this is a very, very difficult moment. You may never be in that moment of persecution. I hope you're not. But it may be a very serious and painful moment of the death of someone near to you, or their terminal illness, or a failure of some enterprise, or the failure of someone that you trusted in. And then you may need counseling. You may need help. Or you just may be at a point where you don't know what to do. You're dissatisfied with life, with how it's going. Go get someone who will help you, but is open to the gift of counsel and has a respect for the things of God. People often said to me, "Can you recommend a good Catholic psychologist?" I said, "Well, it depends on where the emphasis is in the sentence, good or Catholic. I could send you to a psychologist who's a Catholic, but he's not a very good Catholic. Or he's a Catholic, but he's not a very good psychologist. I would rather send somebody for counsel to someone who has a profound respect for God and religion. I know a Jewish psychiatrist who all his life helped Catholic priests, and he helped them because he had a very real respect for our vocation, for the uniqueness about our vocation, especially celibacy. If he didn't have that respect, I'd be aware of him. I'd be a little bit wary of him, because you have to have a respect for the person that you're trying to counsel. It's a good work, one of the works of mercy, to counsel the doubtful. That's listed among the works of mercy. But it's like cooking for the poor. Before you decide to cook for the poor, please do me a favor and learn how to cook. I've been working with the poor all my life, and every once in a while you get something for the poor by somebody who doesn't know how to cook. Learn how to cook. Give them the best. And that is true of counseling and even of therapy. There are ways to study these things that are profoundly reverent and religious. I have to tell you, that my experience studying for a doctorate in psychology from a secular university was a religious experience for me. And it was a religious experience for many people around me, because they came and spoke to me about faith and religion, about their doubts, about their needs, about their fears. When I first arrived at Columbia, I said, you know, there's going to be nothing religious about this place. And I found out that one of the professors who taught statistics, Dr. Goldberg, was a Hasidic Jew. And he had a picture of the Lubavitcher Rebbe on the wall of his office. And when he taught like somebody out of the Fiddler on the Roof. He had the big tables and magnificent all kinds of pictures and drawings and symbols all over the place. It was a poetic experience. And that makes mathematics a lot more tolerable if you're somebody like me who gets frightened when he sees all those mathematical signs. Look around in your own life. There are people who need counseling. And there are people who won't accept it. But someday they will accept it. Someday they'll fall flat on their face, and you should be there to come up and say, you know, I wanted to talk to you years ago because I could see you heading for a brick wall. And now that you've hit it, would you like to talk? You may not be trained in counseling, but everybody can listen. And it's wise to be able to know someone who you trust, who is a person of faith, who sees the beauty of the human soul, the richness of a human being, is aware that human life is sacred, and then to send them to that person. This word sacred is a very important word in human life. Believe me, if you've got a son or daughter getting to be of marriageable age, you want them to marry someone who will see their life as sacred, who will see the pledge of matrimony as sacred, as something holy, who will see children from the moment of their conception as something sacred. In the United States and in Europe, a sense of the sacred is very much missing. And it's quite sad, quite sad. I've seen that sense of the sacred lost over the decades of my own life. It was tragic to see the European Union begin its history with an ignoring of the immense contribution that Christianity played in the establishment and the life of Europe. It was a denial of the sense of the sacred. If you walk around the United Nations building, which is a place that has its troubles, believe me, when they built it 50 years ago, there was a sense of the sacred. There were all sorts of sacred objects in the United Nations building. Most people don't know it. There's a stained glass window with scenes from the Old and New Testament, including the crucifixion and resurrection. The beautiful stained glass of St. Francis. There are crosses, ancient crosses from Armenia. There are several statues illustrating verses from the Bible. And there's a wonderful, huge outdoor statue of St. George killing the dragon. And the dragon is a two-headed monster with intercontinental ballistic missiles as its two heads. And that statue, the triumph of good over evil, was given to the United Nations by Mikhail Gorbachev in his last year as president of the Soviet Union. It's a sacred statue. There was a sense of the sacred. Now, somehow or other, in the media, the sacred is mocked in films in every way possible. I said to a friend of mine, Jewish friend of mine who's an attorney, why are they always against the Catholic Church? why do they mock the Catholic clergy incessantly? And he says, it's easy. You are the biggest. And they really want to hit all religion. But if they hit you, if they knock you out, the Catholics, then they will have gotten it all. Oh, this is very scary. This is very, very scary. It's not scary for religion. People have been trying to kill off religion for millennia. It's not scary for the Catholic Church. We've buried many of our enemies, buried them nicely. Sometimes they came back before they died, but we were there at the funeral. But it's scary for societies and cultures that live without a sense of the sacred, that are without counsel, without knowledge of self, without knowledge of the sacredness of human life. On the back of my little van, I have a sign. Life is sacred. Life is beautiful. And somehow or other, people miss this. Unfortunately, they miss it when they need it. And later on, they come to see you. And they're very sad because they went on without counsel, without the Holy Spirit. The woman who was involved in the case called Roe versus Wade. I was walking, I hope she doesn't mind me saying this, she's a very devout person right now, and has openly said how badly she was abused in that case by those who wanted to manipulate it. And I was walking through the National Shrine of the Immaculate Conception, and I saw this woman praying very devoutly and sadly. And I said to Father Pavone, a priest for life, I said, Frank, who is that woman? He says, don't you know who that is? That's Roe of Roe versus Wade. My goodness, she looked like a spirit-filled woman. But you see, years before, without relying on the spirit, she had been abused and misused in order to promote abortion. If there's anything that the United States of America and its civil leaders need, it's the gifts of the Holy Spirit. If there's anything that the leaders of religion need in the United States, it's the gifts of the Holy Spirit, especially the gifts of courage and counsel. As our country goes down the drain into paganism, I have to say that I'm disappointed that the voice of religion is not so loudly raised. We're moving in the same direction of the countries of Europe, which have lost their soul. If the United States loses its soul, I assure you, it's over. It was Benjamin Franklin who said that this country could only survive with religious people. And it's a shame to see it perish, because God is here, but he's being ignored. In your life, ask yourself the question, do I ask God to lead me? Do I ask the counsel of those who try to do the work of God and think seriously about the work of God? Christian psychology, Christian counseling, any truly religious counseling is not only going to try to find out what a person really wants, it's going to try to find out what God really wants. There are two people involved in any important decision of life. You, I, and God. And when we leave God out, we become quickly, rapidly, more and more disappointed and sophisticated chimpanzees. That's what a human being is, without a soul and without God. He's a chimpanzee. And I have to apologize to chimpanzees, because they're being what they're supposed to be. they're being animals. But we are not simply animals. It was one of the mistakes of many psychiatrists and psychologists, many of the founders, and it's now becoming a mistake of a great many other people. Human beings have an immortal fire burning within them, and that fire seeks to return to its origin, to the divine life of God. And no action is truly wise or helpful that ignores that fact.
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0: O God, Creator of the universe, who extends your paternal concern over every creature and guides the events of history to the goal of salvation, we acknowledge your fatherly love when you break the resistance of mankind, and in a world torn by strife and discord, you make us ready for reconciliation. Renew for us the wonders of your mercy. Send forth your Spirit, that he may work in the intimacy of hearts, that enemies may begin to dialogue, that adversaries may shake hands, and peoples may encounter one another in harmony. May all commit themselves to the sincere search for true peace, which will extinguish all arguments, for charity, which overcomes hatred, for pardon, which disarms revenge. Amen.
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7: Yet another emergency has been reported at a Planned Parenthood facility in Fort Collins, Colorado. On July 9th, a 29-year-old woman was reportedly hemorrhaging so severely, in fact, that emergency responders requested a second ambulance, this one stocked with blood, in case she needed a transfusion. This wasn't an isolated incident. 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But the abortion industry does not care. 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In fact, if they cared about hurting people, then they would probably stop the massacre of innocent children in the womb.
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10: 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Father Mike explains how Jeremiah 33 is fulfilled in our time as our priests have offered up continual sacrifice for 2,000 years. We're also reminded that even in times of silence, God always hears us.
8: Hi, my name is Father Mike Schmitz, and you're listening to the Bible in a Year.

from Genesis to Revelation, discovering how the story of salvation unfolds and how we fit into that story today. The Great Adventure Bible Timeline was developed by Jeff Cavins and is provided by Ascension, who produced and funded this program. It is day 247. I know I keep saying this, but well done. Gosh, we're reading a lot of chapters today. We have five chapters: Jeremiah 33 and 34, Judith 3, 4, and 5, Proverbs chapter 16, verses 29 through 33. The book of the prophet Jeremiah, chapter 33, healing after punishment. The word of the Lord came to Jeremiah a second time while he was still shut up in the court of the guard. Thus says the Lord who made the earth, the Lord who formed it to establish it. The Lord is his name. Call to me, and I will answer you, and will tell you great and hidden things which you have not known. For thus says the Lord, the God of Israel, concerning the houses of this city and the houses of the kings of Judah which were torn down to make a defense against the siege mounds and before the sword. The Chaldeans are coming in to fight and to fill them with the dead bodies of men whom I shall strike in my anger and my wrath. For I have hidden my face from this city because of all their wickedness. Behold, I will bring to it health and healing, and I will heal them and reveal to them abundance of prosperity and security. I will restore the fortunes of Judah and the fortunes of Israel and rebuild them as they were at first. I will cleanse them from all the guilt of their sin against me, and I will forgive all the guilt of their sin and rebellion against me. And this city shall be to me a name of joy, a praise and a glory before all the nations of the earth, who shall hear of all the good that I do for them. They shall fear and tremble because of all the good and all the prosperity I provide for it. Thus says the Lord, in this place of which you say, it is a waste without man or beast, in the cities of Judah and the streets of Jerusalem that are desolate without man or inhabitant or beast, there shall be heard again the voice of mirth and the voice of gladness, the voice of the bridegroom and the voice of the bride, the voices of those who sing as they bring thank offerings to the house of the Lord. Give thanks to the Lord of hosts, for the Lord is good, for his mercy endures forever. For I will restore the fortunes of the land as at first, says the Lord. Thus says the Lord of hosts, in this place, which is waste without man or beast, and in all of its cities, there shall again be habitations of shepherds resting their flocks. In the cities of the hill country, in the cities of the Shephelah, and in the cities of the Negev, in the land of Benjamin, the places about Jerusalem, and in the cities of Judah, flocks shall again pass under the hands of the one who counts them, says the Lord. Behold, the days are coming, says the Lord, when I will fulfill the promise I made to the house of Israel and the house of Judah. In those days and at that time, I will cause a righteous branch to spring forth for David, and he shall execute justice and righteousness in the land. In those days, Judah will be saved and Jerusalem will dwell securely. And this is the name by which it will be called: the Lord is our righteousness. For thus says the Lord, David shall never lack a man to sit on the throne of the house of Israel, and the Levitical priests shall never lack a man in my presence to offer burnt offerings, to burn cereal offerings, and to make sacrifices forever. The word of the Lord came to Jeremiah. Thus says the Lord, if you can break my covenant with the day and my covenant with the night, so that day and night will not come at their appointed time, then also my covenant with David my servant may be broken, so that he shall not have a son to reign on his throne, and my covenant with the Levitical priests, my ministers. As the host of heaven cannot be numbered, and the sands of the sea cannot be measured, so I will multiply the descendants of David my servant, and the Levitical priests who minister to me. The word of the Lord came to Jeremiah. Have you not observed what these people are saying? The Lord has rejected the two families which he chose. Thus they have despised my people so that they are no longer a nation in their sight. Thus says the Lord, if I have not established my covenant with day and night and the ordinances of heaven and earth, then I will reject the descendants of Jacob and David my servant, and will not choose one of his descendants to rule over the seed of Abraham, Isaac, and Jacob. For I will restore their fortunes and will have mercy upon them. Chapter 34. Death in captivity predicted for Zedekiah. The word which came to Jeremiah from the Lord, when Nebuchadnezzar, king of Babylon, and all his army, and all the kingdoms of the earth under his dominion, and all the peoples were fighting against Jerusalem and all of its cities. Thus says the Lord, the God of Israel, go and speak to Zedekiah, king of Judah, and say to him, thus says the Lord, behold,
I am giving this city into the hand of the king of Babylon.

and he shall burn it with fire. You shall not escape from his hand, but shall surely be captured and delivered into his hand. You shall see the king of Babylon eye to eye, and speak with him face to face, and you shall go to Babylon. Yet, hear the word of the Lord, O Zedekiah, king of Judah. Thus says the Lord concerning you, you shall not die by the sword, you shall die in peace. And as spices were burned for your fathers, the former kings who were before you, so men shall burn spices for you and lament for you, saying, Alas, Lord! For I have spoken the word, says the Lord. Then Jeremiah the prophet spoke all these words to Zedekiah, king of Judah, in Jerusalem, when the army of the king of Babylon was fighting against Jerusalem and against all the cities of Judah that were left, Lachish and Azekah, for these were the only fortified cities of Judah that remained. Treatment of Hebrew slaves. The word which came to Jeremiah from the Lord after King Zedekiah had made a covenant with all the people in Jerusalem to make a proclamation of liberty to them, that everyone should set free his Hebrew slaves, male and female, so that no one should enslave a Jew, his brother. And they obeyed, all the princes and all the people who had entered into the covenant, that everyone would set free his slave, male or female, so that they would not be enslaved again. They obeyed and set them free. But afterward, they turned around and took back the male and female slaves they had set free and brought them into subjection as slaves. The word of the Lord came to Jeremiah from the Lord. Thus says the Lord, the God of Israel, I made a covenant with your fathers when I brought them out of the land of Egypt, out of the house of bondage, saying, At the end of 6 years, each of you must set free the fellow Hebrew who has been sold to you and has served you 6 years. You must set him free from your service. But your fathers did not listen to me or incline their ears to me. You recently repented and did what was right in my eyes by proclaiming liberty each to his neighbor, and you made a covenant before me in the house which is called by my name. But then you turned around and profaned my name when each of you took back his male and female slaves whom you had set free according to their desire, and you brought them into subjection to be your slaves. Therefore, thus says the Lord, you have not obeyed me by proclaiming liberty, everyone to his brother and to his neighbor. Behold, I proclaim to you liberty to the sword, to pestilence, and to famine, says the Lord. I will make you a horror to all the kingdoms of the earth. And the men who transgressed my covenant and did not keep the terms of the covenant which they made before me, I will make like the calf, which they cut in two and pass between its parts. The princes of Judah, the princes of Jerusalem, the eunuchs, the priests, and all the people of the land who passed between the parts of the calf, and I will give them into the hand of their enemies and into the hand of those who seek their lives. Their dead bodies shall be food for the birds of the air and the beasts of the earth. And Zedekiah, king of Judah, and his princes I will give into the hands of their enemies and into the hand of those who seek their lives, into the hand of the army of the king of Babylon, which has withdrawn from you. Behold, I will command, says the Lord, and will bring them back to this city, and they will fight against it and take it and burn it with fire. I will make the cities of Judah a desolation without inhabitant. The Book of Judith, Chapter 3, Entreaties for Peace. So they sent messengers to sue for peace and said, Behold, we, the servants of Nebuchadnezzar, the great king, lie prostrate before you. Do with us whatever you will. Behold, our buildings and all our land and all our wheat fields and our flocks and herds and all our sheepfolds with their tents lie before you. Do with them whatever you please. Our cities also and their inhabitants are your slaves. Come and deal with them in any way that seems good to you. The men came to Holofernes and told him all this. Then he went down to the seacoast with his army and stationed garrisons in the hilltop cities and took picked men from them as his allies. And these people and all in the country round about welcomed him with garlands and dances and tambourines. And he demolished all their shrines and cut down their sacred groves, for it had been given to him to destroy all the gods of the land, so that all nations should worship Nebuchadnezzar only, and all their tongues and tribes should call upon him as God. Then he came to the edge of Esdraelon, near Dothan, fronting the great ridge of Judea. Here he camped between Geba and Sethopolis, and remained for a whole month in order to assemble all the supplies for his army. Chapter 4. Judea prepares for defense. By this time, the people of Israel living in Judea heard of everything that Holofernes, the general of Nebuchadnezzar, the king of the Assyrians, had done to the nations, and how he had plundered and destroyed all their temples. They were therefore very greatly terrified at his approach, and were alarmed both for Jerusalem and for the temple of the Lord their God.
for they had only recently returned from the captivity, and all the people of Judea were newly gathered together, and the sacred vessels and the altar and the temple had been consecrated after their profanation. So they sent to every district of Samaria, and to Kona, and Beth-Horon, and Belmain, and Jericho, and to Choba, and Asora, and the valley of Salem, and immediately seized all the high hilltops and fortified the villages on them, and stored up food in preparation for war, since their fields had recently been harvested. And Joachim, the high priest, who was in Jerusalem at that time, wrote to the people of Bethulia and Betamestaim, which faces Esdraelon opposite the plain near Dothan, ordering them to seize the passes up into the hills, since by them Judea could be invaded. And it was easy to stop any who tried to enter, for the approach was narrow, only wide enough for two men at the most. Israel's prayer and penance. So the Israelites did as Joachim the high priest and the senate of the whole people of Israel in session at Jerusalem had given order. And every man of Israel cried out to God with great fervor, and they humbled themselves with much fasting. They and their wives and their children and their cattle and every resident alien and hired laborer and purchased slave, they all clothed themselves with sackcloth. And all the men and women of Israel and their children living at Jerusalem prostrated themselves before the temple and put ashes on their head and spread out their sackcloth before the Lord. They even surrounded the altar with sackcloth and cried out in unison, praying earnestly to the God of Israel not to give up their infants as prey and their wives as booty and the cities they had inherited to be destroyed and the sanctuary to be profaned and desecrated to the malicious joy of the Gentiles. So the Lord heard their prayers and looked upon their affliction. For the people fasted many days throughout Judea and in Jerusalem before the sanctuary of the Lord Almighty. And Joachim, the high priest, and all the priests who stood before the Lord and ministered to the Lord, with their loins clothed with sackcloth, offered the continual burnt offerings and the vows and free will offerings of the people. With ashes upon their turbans, they cried out to the Lord with all their might to look with favor upon the whole house of Israel. Chapter 5. Holofernes' Counsel Against the Israelites. When Holofernes, the general of the Assyrian army, heard that the people of Israel had prepared for war and had closed the passes in the hills and had fortified all the high hilltops and set up barricades in the plains, he was very angry. So he called together all the princes of Moab and the commanders of Ammon and all the governors of the coastland and said to them, "Tell me, you Canaanites, what people is this that lives in the hill country? What cities do they inhabit? How large is their army and in what does their power or strength consist? Who rules over them as king, leading their army? And why have they alone, of all who live in the west, refused to come out and meet me?" Achior's report. Then Achior, the leader of all the Ammonites, said to him, "Let my lord now hear a word from the mouth of your servant, and I will tell you the truth about this people that dwells in the nearby mountain district. No falsehood shall come from your servant's mouth. This people is descended from the Chaldeans. At one time they lived in Mesopotamia because they would not follow the gods of their fathers who were in Chaldea. For they had left the ways of their ancestors, and they worshipped the God of heaven, the God they had come to know. Hence they drove them out from the presence of their gods, and they fled to Mesopotamia and lived there for a long time. Then their God commanded them to leave the place where they were living and to go to the land of Canaan. There they settled and prospered with much gold and silver and very many cattle. When a famine spread over Canaan, they went down to Egypt and lived there as long as they had food. And there they became a great multitude, so great that they could not be counted. So the king of Egypt became hostile to them. He took advantage of them and set them to making bricks and humbled them and made slaves of them. Then they cried out to their God, and he afflicted the whole land of Egypt with incurable plagues. And so the Egyptians drove them out of their sight. Then God dried up the Red Sea before them, and he led them by the way of Sinai and Kadesh Barnea, and drove out all the people of the wilderness. So they lived in the land of the Amorites, and by their might destroyed all the inhabitants of Heshbon. And crossing over the Jordan, they took possession of all the hill country. And they drove out before them the Canaanites, and the Perizzites, and the Jebusites, and the Shechemites, and all the Girgashites, and lived there a long time. As long as they did not sin against their God, they prospered, for the God who hates iniquity is with them. But when they had departed from the way which he had appointed for them, they were utterly defeated in many battles and were led away captive to a foreign country. The temple of their God was razed to the ground, and their cities were captured by their enemies. But now they have returned to their God and have come back from the places to which they were scattered and have occupied Jerusalem where their sanctuary is and have settled in the hill country because it was uninhabited. Now therefore, my master and Lord,
if there is any unwitting error in this people, and they sin against their God, and we find out their offense, then we will go up and defeat them. But if there is no transgression in their nation, then let my Lord pass them by. For their Lord will defend them, and their God will protect them, and we shall be put to shame before the whole world." When Achior had finished saying this, all the men standing around the tent began to complain. Holofernes's officers and all the men from the seacoast and from Moab insisted that he must be put to death. "For," they said, "we will not be afraid of the Israelites. They are a people with no strength or power for making war. Therefore, let us go up, Lord Holofernes, and they will be devoured by your vast army." The Book of Proverbs, chapter 16, verses 29 through 33. A man of violence entices his neighbor and leads him in a way that is not good. He who winks his eyes plans perverse things. He who compresses his lips brings evil to pass. A hoary head is the crown of glory. It is gained in a righteous life. He who is slow to anger is better than the mighty, and he who rules his spirit than he who takes a city. The lot is cast into the lap, but the decision is wholly from the Lord. Father in heaven, we give you praise and glory as always. Gosh, Lord, every single day we praise you and we give you thanks. Help us to walk in your ways. Help us to belong to you. Help us to pick up our cross daily and to follow after you daily, to deny ourselves daily and to be yours every single day. We make this prayer in the name of Jesus, in the name of the Father, Son, Holy Spirit. Amen. You guys, again, 2 days in a row, some of these proverbs are just, well, they're always great, right? Obviously, we say this before. A hoary head is the crown of glory. It is gained in a righteous life. Hoary head, what do you mean? Well, hoarfrost, right, is frost that's on the tree. So it's white. So basically, get gray hair is the crown of glory. That's what he's saying. A white head or a gray hair is a crown of glory gained in a righteous life. But here is one. It's verse 32. He who is slow to anger is better than the mighty. Okay, great. And he who rules his spirit than he who takes a city. Man, that is so good. Better the person who can rule their own spirit than the one who takes a city. One of the things we realize is that it's really easy to tell others what to do. It is really easy to know what they should do. It is difficult to know what we should do. It's even more difficult to get ourselves to do that thing. Man, what a great gift to be able to rule yourself, to be able to lead yourself and to say, yep, I submit to God's word. I submit to God's will. I submit to God's law. I submit to the law of grace. Just an incredible, incredible gift to be able to do. So, okay, Jeremiah 33 and 34. So much goodness in here. The promise of God. Remember that Jeremiah, he's still imprisoned. He says the word of the Lord came to Jeremiah a second time while he was still shut up in the court of the guard. And so good. And what does God say? He says, call to me and I will answer you. This is great. Thus says the Lord, call to me and I will answer you. Jeremiah, you are in prison for not doing anything wrong. You simply said what I wanted you to say, and now you're in prison. But I want you to know, call to me and I will answer you. Again, the context, Jeremiah is in prison. The city is still under siege. God hasn't removed the Babylonians. He hasn't set Jeremiah free, but he's reminding him, call to me and I will answer you. And this is so important for us. We heard it when it came to Daniel, who was praying on behalf of the people. And it took 3 weeks for the angel of the Lord to arrive. Just because God is quiet doesn't mean he's absent, right? If he's silent, doesn't mean he's absent. If it doesn't seem like he hears, it doesn't mean that he doesn't care. Here's God speaking to Jeremiah, these powerful words. And also he says, I love this in chapter 33. And beginning with, say, around verse 9, it says, this city shall be to me a name of joy. After he talks about all the wickedness that's going to have to come upon it. A lot of dead bodies are going to fill a lot of area. But verse 10, in this place, which you say, it's a waste without man or beast. In the cities of Judah, streets of Jerusalem that are desolate without man or inhabitant or beast, there shall be heard again the voice of mirth and the voice of gladness, the voice of the bridegroom and the voice of the bride, the voices of those who sing as they bring their thank offerings to the house of the Lord. And this is so good because God is saying, yep, this place is a waste. I mean, this place is going to be destroyed. But you're going to hear those sounds, those songs. You're going to hear those things again. In chapter 33, one more thing just to say, it's so incredible, talking about the Messiah. It says, this is in verse 13. In the cities of Judah, flocks shall again pass under the hands of the one who counts them. And I heard someone talk about how the hand of one who counts them is code for Messiah. And you think about that. Here is the shepherd. Jesus is the good shepherd, of course. And the shepherd, he counts the sheep as they pass by him. He knows every one of them.
calls them by name. He counts them. They're under his hand. And they're so, so incredible. Goes on in verse 14, the days are coming. I will fulfill the promise I made to the house of Israel, the house of Judah. And it'll be an incredible, incredible time. And I love this. It talks about how David will be instituted. But he says, I will multiply the Levitical priests. So there'll be an abundance of priests, and they will offer a continual sacrifice all of the time. And you know what's so interesting? There's a guy who has written commentaries, and he's really smart. He's so deep in scripture. He knows so much about the Bible. He got to this, and he was saying, you know, I have to admit that I'm perplexed. I don't know what this means. I don't know what it means to say that there's an abundance of priests. And it just, it's so incredible. He said, it must mean that God is going to do some kind of priestly work in the age of the Messiah. I don't know what that is, though. And I'm here sitting, he's not Catholic. And I'm sitting here thinking, oh my gosh, yeah, absolutely. Here is Jeremiah 33, where God promises, he prophesies that no, there will be so many priests and they will offer up continual sacrifice. You guys, for the last 2,000 years, we've had this New Testament, this new covenant priesthood. And the church has not ceased to offer up sacrifice day after day. It's incredible. And just to realize how many has been the abundance of priests. And here is Jeremiah 33 fulfilled in our day. Now, just one quick note about Jeremiah 34 before we go into Judith. I'm just going to say one thing about Judith too, but two quick notes. Okay. Didn't mean to fool you. Two quick notes. One is Zedekiah prediction. He's going to be carted off to Babylon. Now, we might know this already if we remember from 2 Kings, the end of 2 Kings. What's going to happen? Zedekiah, Nebuchadnezzar is going to come to Jerusalem, and in front of his very eyes, Zedekiah, his sons will be killed in front of his very eyes, and then his eyes will be gouged out. So the last thing he's ever seen are his children being murdered in front of him. And then he'll be led into Babylon, and there he will die. And here Jeremiah says, you'll die in peace, meaning you won't be killed by the sword, which I guess is a consolation in some ways, but isn't the greatest thing, because Zedekiah was not faithful. In fact, then Jeremiah gives an example of how unfaithful he is. This is in chapter 34, verse 8. Where Zedekiah, he made a covenant with all the people in Jerusalem to proclaim liberty to all the slaves, male, female slave, everybody who's been enslaved, you have to be set free. Now, remember, in the law of Moses, you could have a slave for 6 years. And then in the seventh year, they had to be set free. They had to be. And this is more like indentured servitude than anything else. It's not chattel slavery like we're familiar with here in the United States, or I guess in modern times. I heard someone give this example. I thought it was really brilliant. It was the idea that you're in bankruptcy. You don't have bankruptcy court. You don't have anywhere else to turn. It's the idea of, you know, you can't pay your restaurant bill. You can wash some dishes, amplified, obviously, by 6 years. But it's that sense of, I can't pay my debts. What can I do? Well, I'm going to go to work for this person for 6 years, and I'll be able to pay off my debts that way. Now, at the same time, it was never, ever intended to be for life. And so God said, here's the deal. Every seventh year, you set them free, right? That covenant year, that Shabbat year, you have to set them free. But they weren't doing this. So here comes Zedekiah, says, you know, we got to listen to what God has said. We're going to do what God has asked. And so they looks like they're repenting. But this is so interesting. Two things to keep in mind. One is, I don't think they're repenting because the moment Babylon turns away from the gates, like Babylon had to go off and fight some other battles, and so left Jerusalem not as much under siege anymore. The moment they turned away, they thought they were saved, they took their slaves back. And you think, oh my gosh, that is unprecedented. That has never happened in the history of Israel, where they set a slave free and then took them all back, like went back on their word and went back on that gift of liberty. And it's just crazy, which is why God says, okay, listen, you weren't willing to proclaim liberty. I will proclaim liberty for you. Here's the liberty. I proclaim to you liberty to the sword. I proclaim liberty to pestilence and to famine. And this is just so crazy, because he says, you've not obeyed me by proclaiming liberty to his brother and to his neighbor. Therefore, I proclaim to you liberty. You have the freedom to die by the sword. You have the freedom to die by pestilence. You have freedom to die by famine, because you took back those slaves. And also, not only were they not repenting, but they were maybe looking out for themselves. Remember, there's a siege going on in the city of Jerusalem, and you run out of food. You run out of materials. But if you have a slave, you have to feed them. You have to take care of them. And so it could very well be that Zedekiah had said, hey, let's set all the slaves free so that we don't have to care for them. So again, far from this being an actual act of repentance, this could be simply an act of deception, deviousness, and trying to get out of trouble, essentially. But again, it ends in disaster, because at the end of chapter 34, God says, I'm bringing Babylon back and they're going to destroy your city. Your repentance was not real. Now, Judith, things are ramping up, right? We have the people of Israel
And they are being faithful. In this case, they are saying, no, we're genuinely going to come before the Lord. They almost sound like the Ninevites. Remember when Jonah went to preach to Nineveh, the repentance, like, you know, hey, pretty soon God's going to destroy Nineveh. And everyone put on sackcloth and covered themselves in ashes and proclaimed a fast, you know, no food, no drink. That is what the people of Israel have done here as they hear that Nebuchadnezzar, king of Assyria, here in Judah, right, of course, is on his way, or Holofernes is on his way. And they get ready to fight back. And so they're getting ready to throw down. We're going to see what happens. And in two chapters, we're going to be introduced, well, chapter 8, we're going to be introduced to this woman named Judith, who is one of the heroines of the Old Testament. Anyways, gosh, you guys, here we are, taking each step forward each single day. I am so grateful for you. I'm so proud of you. I am praying for you. Please, please pray for me. My name is Father Mike. I cannot wait to see you tomorrow. God bless.

0: That was day 247 of Bible in a Year with Father Mike Schmitz. And now we'd like to share audio from the Ascension app with Dr. Scott Solem answering the question, what is a charism?
1: What is a charism? And can you give some examples? Well, sure. So a charism is a particular gift or prompting of the Holy Spirit. It can be ordinary or extraordinary, and it's meant for building up the body of Christ. So a particular gift or prompting by the Holy Spirit can be ordinary or extraordinary, and it's meant for building up the body of Christ. So perhaps an example of an ordinary gift, an ordinary charism, would be a catechesis, to be a teacher. It's a calling, and for every calling, the Lord, of course, gives us the grace to do it, perhaps through this charism of teaching. Perhaps an extraordinary charism would be the gift of healing. But I really want you to note, I think the most important aspect of understanding the charism is it's meant for building up the mystical body of Christ. It's meant for building up the church. Again, this is a we, us, and our proposition. But even for a person who has the gift of healing, that charism still falls under the rightful governance of the bishop. So it's not the case that if I had enough charisms and enough talents and enough gifts that somehow I would rise to be some kind of a secondary authority in the church outside of the proper auspices of the bishop, whose job, of course, is to teach, govern, and sanctify. But rather, every charism falls under the rightful governance of the bishop himself. So many parts, one body. If you wanted to look up Ephesians 4, 1 Corinthians 14, you can get different lists of charisms. It is noteworthy that teaching, being a catechist, is a charism, and perhaps you would like to consider whether or not you yourself are called to be a catechist. We have lots of students who join our programs here at Franciscan University, and it's fantastic. In some ways, we want to help them discern whether or not this is something they're called to do in the church, because if we're not called to do it, then perhaps we should consider whether or not we really need to do it. But all of us are called, of course, by baptism to be priestly, prophetic, and kingly. And in being prophetic, we're called to proclaim Christ by witness and by deed. So in that sense, we're all meant to be proclaiming Jesus. And in that sense, all of us are meant to really have some understanding of the catechism so we can hand down these riches of the faith for God's glory and for our own salvation and the salvation of others.
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2: 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A reading plan and all Catechism in a Year episodes can be found at ascensionpress.com/CIY or on the Ascension app. Building on yesterday's introduction to sin, we dive deeper into the subject today. Father Mike will cover the difference between a venial and a mortal sin, as well as our culpability for our sins based on the situation.
1: Hi, my name is Father Mike Schmitz, and you're listening to the Catechism in a Year, where we encounter God's plan of sheer goodness for us, revealed in Scripture and passed down through the tradition of the Catholic faith. The Catechism in a Year is provided by Ascension, who produced and funded this program. In 365 days, we'll read through the Catechism of the Catholic Church, discovering our identity in God's family as we journey together toward our heavenly home. This is day 247. We're reading paragraphs 1854 to 1864. Yesterday, we started talking about sin, and it was a long one. It felt long. I don't know if it felt long for you, but maybe I was making that point over the top of just, okay, talking about sins. Yesterday, we talked about the different kinds of sins and mercy and sin, the definition of sin. Today, we're talking about the gravity of sin. So there's two kinds of sin, right? There's mortal sin and there's venial sin. And so we're talking about that today and what's required for a sin to be mortal. That's what we're diving into. But then we're also talking about some of the things that can mitigate our responsibility or mitigate our culpability when it comes to sin. So remember, there's venial sin that wounds, and there's mortal sin that kills. That's kind of like the idea behind this whole thing. So mortal and venial sins. At the same time, there are, again, what are the three requirements for a sin to be mortal? It has to be grave matter. I have to have full knowledge. I have to have full consent of the will. So there are some things that can mitigate my culpability. So unintentional ignorance can be something that mitigates my culpability. When I wasn't completely free to choose that sin, that can mitigate my culpability. We're talking about all of those things, at least the beginning of those things today on day 247, paragraphs 1854 to 1864. Let's say a prayer and then launch into today, because why not? Let's get after it. We'll pray. Father in heaven, thank you. Thank you so much for bringing us here to this place. Thank you for bringing us to this day 247. Of just letting you teach us. Lord, as we hear about sin today, we ask that you please help us. Help us to be the kind of people who can be convicted by your truth, who can be convicted by our own guilt, who can be convicted by your love. Lord, help us also to be convicted by your mercy, so that as deeply as we are convicted of our need for you, we are also convicted of your love for us, your mercy that you pour out on our behalf. You won for us in the death and resurrection of your son, Jesus. Lord God, we ask, please, please, may none of us ever, ever give in to despair or discouragement when it comes to sin. Lord God, we struggle. So many of us struggle. We ask that you please meet us in that struggle. Never let us give up, but always please help us to get up. Help us to call out to you. Lord, when we cannot on our own stand up, raise us up. We trust in you. We love you. Please meet our brothers and sisters in their deepest moment of discouragement. Meet every one of our brothers and sisters in their deepest moment of despair with your mercy, so that every sinner will know that sin does not define them. They're defined by you and your love. In Jesus' name we pray. Amen. In the name of the Father, and of the Son, and of the Holy Spirit. Amen. It's day 247. We are reading paragraphs 1854 to 1864. The gravity of sin, mortal and venial sin. Sins are rightly evaluated according to their gravity.

the distinction between mortal and venial sin, already evident in Scripture, became part of the tradition of the church. It is corroborated by human experience. Mortal sin destroys charity in the heart of man by a grave violation of God's law. It turns man away from God, who is his ultimate end and his beatitude, by preferring an inferior good to him. Venial sin allows charity to subsist even though it offends and wounds it. Mortal sin, by attacking the vital principle within us, that is, charity, necessitates a new initiative of God's mercy and a conversion of heart which is normally accomplished within the setting of the sacrament of reconciliation. As St. Thomas Aquinas wrote, "When the will sets itself upon something that is of its nature incompatible with the charity that orients man toward his ultimate end, then the sin is mortal by its very object, whether it contradicts the love of God, such as blasphemy or perjury, or the love of neighbor, such as homicide or adultery. But when the sinner's will is set upon something that of its nature involves a disorder, but is not opposed to the love of God and neighbor, such as thoughtless chatter or immoderate laughter and the like, such sins are venial." For a sin to be mortal, three conditions must together be met. Mortal sin is sin whose object is grave matter, and which is also committed with full knowledge and deliberate consent. Grave matter is specified by the Ten Commandments, corresponding to the answer of Jesus to the rich young man. Do not kill, do not commit adultery, do not steal, do not bear false witness, do not defraud, honor your father and your mother. The gravity of sins is more or less great. Murder is graver than theft. One must also take into account who is wronged. Violence against parents is in itself graver than violence against a stranger. Mortal sin requires full knowledge and complete consent. It presupposes knowledge of the sinful character of the act, of its opposition to God's law. It also implies a consent sufficiently deliberate to be a personal choice. Feigned ignorance and hardness of heart do not diminish, but rather increase the voluntary character of a sin. Unintentional ignorance can diminish or even remove the imputability of a grave offense. But no one is deemed to be ignorant of the principles of the moral law, which are written in the conscience of every man. The promptings of feelings and passions can also diminish the voluntary and free character of the offense, as can external pressures or pathological disorders. Sin committed through malice, by deliberate choice of evil, is the gravest. Mortal sin is a radical possibility of human freedom, as is love itself. It results in the loss of charity and the privation of sanctifying grace, that is, of the state of grace. If it is not redeemed by repentance and God's forgiveness, it causes exclusion from Christ's kingdom and the eternal death of hell. For our freedom has the power to make choices forever with no turning back. However, although we can judge that an act is in itself a grave offense, we must entrust judgment of persons to the justice and mercy of God. One commits venial sin when, in a less serious matter, he does not observe the standard prescribed by the moral law, or when he disobeys the moral law in a grave matter, but without full knowledge or without complete consent. Venial sin weakens charity. It manifests a disordered affection for created goods. It impedes the soul's progress in the exercise of the virtues and the practice of the moral good. It merits temporal punishment. Deliberate and unrepented venial sin disposes us little by little to commit mortal sin. However, venial sin does not break the covenant with God. With God's grace, it is humanly repairable. St. John Paul II stated, "Venial sin does not deprive the sinner of sanctifying grace, friendship with God, charity, and consequently eternal happiness." St. Augustine wrote, "While he is in the flesh, man cannot help but have at least some light sins. But do not despise these sins which we call light. If you take them for light when you weigh them, tremble when you count them. A number of light objects makes a great mass. A number of drops fill a river. A number of grains make a heap. What then is our hope? Above all, confession." Jesus stated, "Therefore I tell you, every sin and blasphemy will be forgiven men, but the blasphemy against the Spirit will not be forgiven." There are no limits to the mercy of God, but anyone who deliberately refuses to accept his mercy by repenting rejects the forgiveness of his sins and the salvation offered by the Holy Spirit. Such hardness of heart can lead to final impenitence and eternal loss. All right, there we have it. Paragraphs 1854 to 1864. There's a lot. There is a lot in there. And so the first thing the church makes

the claim right off the bat that there are different kinds of sins. In fact, the church makes the claim that sins are rightly evaluated according to their gravity. There are some Christians out there who say, nope, every sin is this of the same weight. That there are some Christians who will say that there's no distinction between mortal sin and venial sin. In fact, there are some Christians who will say things like, no, you know, you steal $5, you murder someone, it's all the same. Now, the Catholic Church, our Catholic understanding of that would say, we would disagree with that. We would say that, no, Scripture has, we get the distinction between mortal and venial sin from the Bible itself. In fact, 1 John chapter 5 talks about there are sins that lead to death and there are sins that do not lead to death. So there's already a distinction there between mortal and venial sin. And I like this. In fact, paragraph 1854 ends with this sentence. It says it is that this fact that there's different gravities, right? To different weights to sin. It says that is corroborated by human experience. We recognize that even when it comes to each other, there are certain things that we can do to violate the relationship with our parents, with our siblings, with our friends, with our children, with anybody, that have different weights. That yes, we should not lie to each other, but when a person lies in this particular way or about this particular thing, that could have a greater significance, a greater weight, has a greater gravity. So mortal sin and venial sin. Let's look at this distinction. Paragraph 1855 says, mortal sin destroys charity in the heart of a person by a grave violation of God's law. It turns us away from God, who is our ultimate end and our beatitude, by preferring an inferior good to him. So it destroys mortal sin, destroys love in the heart of in our hearts. Basically, it takes us out of that right relationship with God. We're no longer in a state of grace. At the same time, venial sin still allows love, or still allows charity to subsist, even though it wounds and offends it. And that this is, okay, I'm going to give this example, and hopefully it makes sense. Hopefully it's not too gruesome, but here it is. I remember hearing this in seminary, and I thought, wow, that's a great example. And then our professor thought it was too, he didn't like it at all. He thought it was too graphic, but here we go. So apparently in places where they have bullfighting, here's the example again. So we're going to talk about bullfighting right now because here we are, because I think this is a good example. There is the bullfighter. There's the, what they call the picador. Apparently I've never been there. Don't know, but this is apparently according to Wikipedia what happens. There's the picador, and the picador comes out and he starts fighting the bull, and the picador has these little short spears, or they're kind of like almost like needles. Like he sticks them essentially as the bull comes by, puts them in the bull's like neck and shoulder area. And these knives, these blades, whatever they are, they don't kill the bull. They just wound the bull. In fact, that, you know, small sins, we call them peccadillos, right? Picador. Here's the picador who has these small daggers. They don't kill the bull like peccadillos. These small sins are venial sins. They don't kill the life of God in our soul. But what do they do? You know, apparently the picador comes out there to limit the bull's ability to fight against the matador. Like the, if you know it in Spanish, matar is to kill. So the matador is the one who kills the bull. That's the mortal sin. So the picador comes out just simply to wound the bull and to make it so that he can't fight against the matador very well. And so the bull can no longer move his neck or his head the way he wants to move. He can no longer run as fast as he wants to run, all these kind of things. It hasn't, the picador, the peccadillos, right? They haven't destroyed the life of the bull. And just like peccadillos, our venial sins don't destroy the life of God in our souls, but they wound us to the degree that it's far easier for the matador or the evil one to deliver that killing blow. And so the distinction between venial sins, it's not like, oh, venial sins are no big deal. In fact, was it St. Augustine later on who says that, yeah, I mean, there's a lot of things that are very small, a lot of things that are very little and no big deal. But if you collect a lot of them, then you have a beach is made up of what? Beach is made up of tiny, tiny grains of sand. But this massive beach is made up of small, small things. A whole river is made up of drops of water. A number of grains makes a heap. And so a bunch of venial sins, they can weigh us down to such a place where, yeah, mortal sin is the only, it's the next clear step. So here's the distinction between venial sin and mortal sin. Okay, so for a sin to be mortal, paragraph 1857 highlights this. Three conditions must together be met. Mortal sin is sin whose object is grave matter and which is also committed with full knowledge and deliberate consent. So these three, you know, I always say a big deal sin, and I knew it and I freely chose it. So these three aspects. So there's grave matter, full knowledge, and deliberate consent. So
Okay, so what's grave matter? That's a great question. You know, I often get asked, has the church ever published

0: a list of mortal sins, like a list of basically, if you violate these things, it's always and everywhere going to be a mortal sin. The church has never, ever published a comprehensive list that I know of, at least, of here's all the mortal sins, here's all the grave matter. And there's a number of reasons for that. And that's because, as it specifies in paragraph 1858, the gravity of sins is more or less great. There are factors that can affect the severity of a sin. It even gives the example. It says violence against parents is in itself graver than violence against a stranger. That's why I've always invited people, and when we do an examination of conscience in preparation for a confession, is okay, somewhere between, as we want to land, somewhere between being way too general and like vague when it comes to confessing the sin and, you know, telling the story of the sin. And so here we are, we're going to confession, and I don't want to be way too general. Like, we have an African priest, and he always says, don't come into this confessional and say, bless me, Father, I stole a rope, and neglect to mention there was a cow attached to the rope. He says, you know, yeah, you stole the cow, right? Not just I stole a rope. I have to include all of the relevant details that could affect the severity of the sin. So my example would be, don't just say, oh, Father, I hit someone. Okay. I hit my mom. Okay. That's a big difference. I hit my mom with the car. Okay. That's again, a relevant detail. Hit my mom with the car 4 times. Okay. All those are relevant details. And all of those, because why are they relevant? Because they affect the severity, the gravity of the sin. And so we recognize that there are factors like relational relationships. We know there are factors like who is wronged. We know there are factors like the amount. For example, I took someone's pencil. They had a whole case of 30 pencils, and I took one. Versus, I saw a man begging on the street, and I took all the change they had in the bucket in front of him. You know, that's a different gravity, right? That's a different weight. When it comes to this, why doesn't the church listed all of the mortal sins, all the grave sins, all the grave matter? Is because of all these factors that go into this. Now, as a general rule, though, we can understand that there are sins that are of a great, more grave nature when they directly violate God, when they go against God, and when they violate the dignity of the human person. Therefore, sins that violate, that go against God directly, that those would always be of a graver nature. So taking the Lord's name in vain, or violating the Sabbath by not going to mass on a Sunday, or getting involved with the occult or witchcraft, that kind of thing. Those all violate God. They all go against God. So they're all have a graver nature to themselves. And also sins that violate the dignity of the human person, those will have a more severe nature to them as well. So things like violence against a human being, things like using another person sexually, those things would have a graver nature to them. In graver nature to those sins, because they directly go against God, or they directly go against violating the dignity that every person has. Hope that makes some sense. So then it also requires what? Full knowledge and complete consent. So I need to know that this is a sin, and I need to freely choose to do it anyways. We've already talked about these in the past, and just highlight this one more time. Feigned ignorance and hardness of heart did not diminish, but rather increase the voluntary character of a sin. Think about this. Feigned ignorance. Oh, I had no idea. Like that pretend ignorance when I really did know. Or hardness of heart. Hardness of heart is wow, this is so powerful and convicts me. Hardness of heart is, no, I know this is a sin. I don't care. That doesn't mitigate my responsibility. It doesn't mitigate my culpability. In fact, it increases it, because now I'm pretending I don't know, or I'm choosing not to care. That's pretty deadly, right? That's really deadly. Think about trying to do that in a relationship with another human being. Like trying to, I mean, how many times can a husband or wife get away with pretend ignorance? I had no idea you asked me to do that. Like, really? Or hardness of heart. I mean, how long would that relationship last if I just say, yeah, I know that's what you wanted, but I don't care. That wouldn't last at all. And so we recognize this is the distinction between mortal and venial sins. It's so important for us to understand this so that we can move forward. Why? Because God wants to forgive us. Just like we said yesterday, God wants to forgive us of our sins. So paragraph 1864 brings us to a close, this little section to a close, by talking about blasphemy against the Holy Spirit. So what is that? And it specifies it here in paragraph 1864. So God wills, God wants, here's what God wants. God wants to forgive all of our sins. Blasphemy against the Holy Spirit As Jesus said, every sin, every blasphemy will be forgiven, but the blasphemy against the Spirit will not be forgiven. So what is that? What's that one sin that will not be forgiven? Well, the church highlights this. There are no limits to the mercy of God, but anyone who deliberately refuses to accept his mercy by repenting rejects the forgiveness of his sins and the salvation offered by the Holy Spirit. So the only sin that God can't forgive is the sin that we don't allow him to forgive. Sin against the Holy Spirit, or blasphemy against the Holy Spirit, is refusing to allow God to forgive us. God, what God wants to do is he wants to give us his mercy. What God wants to do is he wants to heal us, forgive us, reconcile us to himself. He wants all of those things. Blasphemy against the Holy Spirit is rejecting the forgiveness of our sins and the salvation offered by the Holy Spirit. The great news, again, we talked about this yesterday. In order to have the good news, we need to know the bad news. The great news is God wills to, he wants to, and he can forgive all of our sins. But he only can do this if we allow him to do it. So God wants us to come to him with all of our mortal sins, even the ones that we're embarrassed by, even the ones that we're like, maybe we like still, but he's saying, no, just let it go. Just give it to me. God wants to forgive you of all of your sins. He wants to forgive me of all my sins. So let us not have that sin against the Holy Spirit. But I pray that all of us will trust in God and trust in his mercy and say, okay, God, these are my mortal sins. These are the grave sins that I knew about and I freely chose, and I'm laying them down at your feet. I'm laying them down at the foot of the cross, and I'm trusting in you to forgive me now. My prayer is that those of us who are going through this catechism in a year, who are hearing this today and convicted by God's mercy, by God's love, convicted in the depths of our conscience, will seek out confession as soon as possible. If it's been a long time, my invitation is, this is your sign. This is the sign. I'm praying for you that all of us, let's pray for each other, that our brothers and sisters who are on this journey with us, who have been away from confession, who have been away and holding on to these, whatever these sins are, that we can turn to the Lord right now and trust in his mercy by going to confession. That's what I'm praying for. I am praying for you. Please pray for me. My name is Father Mike. I cannot wait to see you tomorrow. God bless.
1: That was day 247 of Catechism in a Year with Father Mike Schmitz. And now we'd like to share audio from the Ascension app with Dr. Scott Solem answering a question about counting the days between Jesus' death and resurrection.
2: Why did we say that Jesus rose on the third day when it was more like a day and a half after his death? That's a really good question. What it comes down to is the way that the Jews actually counted days. And the way they would count days is even a portion of a day would count as a whole day. So let's say Jesus dies, say 3 o'clock on Friday. Even though that's only part of Friday, in the Jewish mindset, in the Jewish language, that would be considered a night day, or what we'd call a whole, W-H-O-L-E, a whole day. So he's got Friday as one whole day. Of course, Saturday and Saturday night is a second whole day. And then even though, as we know, he rises on the third day in the morning, still, even though it's just the morning, it's just a portion, it counts as a whole. So in the Jewish mindset and the way of speaking that was then current, they would call that 3 days. This might be a good reminder. At the beginning of the catechism, we went over many, many moons ago some important keys for interpreting sacred scripture. So this is paragraph 110, and it's heavily quoting the Second Vatican Council. Dei Verbum, on divine revelation. And what it says is this about interpreting sacred scripture. I'll kind of skip right down to the money sentence. The reader must take into account the conditions of their time and culture, the literary genres in use at that time, and the modes of feeling, speaking, and narrating then current. So what we're looking at is, what does it mean to say 3 days? And we have to look at it kind of, so to speak, from the Jewish mindset, which would be a full three. There's other things to say about that. We could perhaps go a little bit deeper here or there, but I'm just going to throw one last little piece into this, and it's a Latin phrase that I happen to be quite partial to, so I'll just say it out loud for the fun of it. It's omne trium perfectum, which basically means everything that comes in threes is perfect. So it's kind of cool that Jesus, of course, died and rose and was in the grave for 3 days. There's a lot to that number three.
1: That was audio with Dr. Scott Solem answering a question about how we count the days between Jesus' death and resurrection. More answers to questions about Catholic teaching, the Catechism,

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4: This is EWTN Daily Saint, where each story reminds us that holiness is possible in every age. Saint Rosalia of Palermo lived a secluded life as a hermit, but after death became a source of hope for an entire city in crisis. Born into a wealthy Norman family in Sicily around the year 1130, Rosalia rejected the comforts of noble life as a young woman, withdrawing to a cave on Mount Pellegrino overlooking the city of Palermo. There she devoted herself entirely to prayer, penance, and union with God until she died. Centuries later, during a devastating plague in 1624, Rosalia appeared in a vision revealing the location of her remains. When the people processed through the city with her relics and asked for her intercession, the plague ended. Today, Rosalia is honored as the patroness and protector of the city of Palermo. May the life of Saint Rosalia inspire you to grow closer to Christ today. Saint Rosalia, pray for us. To sign up for the Daily Saint emails, please visit ewtn.com/dailysaint.

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0: Great to welcome, Our guest tonight, as I always say, our guests are from all over the world. Well, she's from far away. She is an international pro-life speaker and the founder of the Culture of Life Africa. But first, we want to hear also about some new things coming your way on EWTN television next month. Here to tell us about it is EWTN's Vice President of Programming and Production, Mr. Peter Gagnon, and the Director of Program Acquisitions and Co-Productions, Mr. John Elson. Gentlemen, how are you all doing?

0: Thank you, Bob. Doing great.
1: Good.
0: Good to be with you.
1: And Peter, what do we got going on next month?
2: Well, thank you for having us on and for letting us use this opportunity to kind of inform our viewers of some of the things that happen. I know you do that with Jack frequently. So, but next month, one of the biggest things is your new program, Threshold of Hope, is now becoming Scripture and Tradition with Father Mitch. We've been asked for a long time by our viewers for a Bible study, and we said, what better person than Father Mitch? And the beauty of it is that people will be able to follow at home, getting your book, Winning the Battle Against Sin, and then get that through catalog, and they'll be able to follow along the Bible study that you're going to lead every week. It'll be a call-in show so people can ask questions, and that's really, we're really excited about that one. I know you are as well. The other things we're doing is every once in a while we'll make changes to our programming grid and our lineup. And some of the things we're doing is we're going to create programming blocks, and we'll make some changes to some of our programming. For example, Jim and Joy, At Home with Jim and Joy, is going to be reformatted to a half-hour segment, but it'll be three times a week instead of just two times a week. So it'll expand, and that'll be one of the entries in our family oriented programming block. So we'll have Jim and Joy, Eat or Attend Pro-Life Weekly, Praying as a Family. So every Monday through Friday, families can tune in and get programming geared towards them and their families. So every Monday through Friday at 1 p.m. We're going to follow that with a new Marian programming block. So Monday through Friday at 1:30 p.m. Eastern, you'll be able to, our viewers will be able to get a different program on Our Lady. So from Our Lady of Scripture and Tradition to Scott Hahn's series, Hail Holy Queen, to other series in a new program that we just are going to debut called Total Consecration to Mary through to Jesus through Mary.
1: Good.
2: And then the other ones we're going to have is a programming block geared towards men. So that'll be in the evenings. And so we'll have Doug Barry on there, Crossing the Goal, Justin Fatica. So all those programs, 11 p.m. at night, men can tune in and get programming that will really lift them spiritually and continue to fortify their Catholic faith.
1: Cool.
2: And then on the weekends, we'll have an apologetics block. We just know our viewers love apologetics, so we'll have Saturday afternoons. You can get a couple hours of apologetic programming. The other thing we were looking at is not March, but April, we're going to be continuing Sunday Night Prime. You know, Father Apostoli passed away.
1: Right.
2: But the CFRs are going to continue that program. It's going to be reformatted a little bit with some of the younger friars, so people should look for that in April as well. And we're just going to continue to bring the major events. You know, later this summer, there's World Meeting of Families in Dublin, and you know, the upcoming canonization of Paul VI. So we continue to be able to bring these events through the generosity of our viewers. And those are just some of the highlights. I know John wants to talk about some of the new programs.
0: Well, you know, my father, as you know, Mother Angelica used to always tell us that God wants us to be great saints. And each week in our cinema slot, which airs on Saturdays at 8 p.m. Eastern, we offer a movie about a saint whose example gives us great encouragement. On March 10th at 8 p.m. Eastern, we'll be premiering a new movie about St. Ignatius, someone who's dear to all of our hearts, the great founder of the Jesuit order. And that's Ignatius, Soldier, Sinner, Saint. That's on March 10th. We'll also be premiering a new series about the Holy Spirit entitled The Wild Goose, a new series produced by Our Faith in Action, produced by the Vincentians, the Society of St. Vincent de Paul. And at this time, as we speak, Christophonic is producing a second series of our popular Real Life Catholic series. And we also are in production right now of a new movie, EW10 original movie and docudrama about Mother Cabrini.
1: All right. Thank you, gentlemen. Thanks for letting us know about this stuff. We look forward to these programmings coming up on EW10. And there's a lot to look forward to tonight as well. Our guest tonight is an international pro-life speaker and the founder of the Culture of Life Africa, which seeks to promote and defend the African values of life, marriage, motherhood, and family life. She's also the author of a new book called Target Africa, Ideological Neocolonialism of the 21st Century. Now, this book documents the secular agenda of radical feminism, population control, sexualization of children, and homosexuality that is being pushed on African nations today. So please welcome Obianuju Ikiocha.
3: Thank you, Father.
1: How are you? Welcome.
3: Thank you so much, Father.

0: for having me on. This is really exciting for me.
1: Now, I always, again, as I mentioned, I like to say how we have international guests. You are originally from
0: Nigeria.
1: Which country?
0: Nigeria.
1: Nigeria.
0: Yes.
1: But you don't live there right now.
0: No.
1: You live in?
0: In the United Kingdom. And I have lived in the United Kingdom for about 12 years now.
1: Yes.
0: But I was born and raised in Nigeria, in the southeastern part of Nigeria.
1: Okay.
0: And you know, I still keep going back home, sometimes more than once a year, even to do, you know, in the course of my work, or sometimes to see members of my family. So, yeah, it has really been a very adventurous journey for me doing this pro-life work.
1: Well, one of the other things, too, is not only do you live in the United Kingdom, but you live near there, Birmingham.
0: Yes.
1: And now you've come over to our Birmingham.
0: That is true. I live about 20 or 30 miles south of the real Birmingham.
1: No, this is real. This isn't an illusion.
0: The real Birmingham.
1: Uh-huh.
0: And I actually, I do a lot of work out there in the church, and I belong to a parish in Birmingham, so I go to the oratory.
1: Yes.
0: You know, Blessed John Henry Newman. So yes, that is my life, and it's very exciting for me now to be in Birmingham today. So
1: good to have you. Now, something also for our folks to understand. Your background, your academic background is in science. You're doing scientific research in Great Britain, correct?
0: Yeah, so actually I do diagnostic work. So I work as a biomedical scientist, and I have done for all of these years. When I came to the United Kingdom, actually originally I came to do my master's in biomedical science in one of the universities in London. So yes, now I do work as a scientist, still continue working as a scientist.
1: Great.
0: But for about 5 years now, I have also been very involved in the pro-life movement.
1: Well, I think it's important to see that this is an application of important aspects of science.
0: Well, absolutely.
1: That will be there to save lives and families and integrity. You know, science is obviously very helpful.
0: Absolutely. There is a perfect agreement, I would say, between my pro-life work and my work as a scientist. You know, when one talks about cells, because I spend all day looking at the human cells, the blood cells, there is no way anybody would look at something like an ultrasound, for example, and not say this is a human life or this is a human being. So there is really perfect agreement and no contradiction whatsoever in between my pro-life work and my professional work as a scientist. So it's always very fulfilling for me to know that what I'm doing is actually pro-science as a pro-life person. So to be pro-life is actually to be pro-science, especially with the medical advancements we have now. It's quite amazing how all the advancements happening in the Western world, especially that anybody in the Western world could think that abortion is okay. When on the other hand, things like neonatology, ultrasounds, we are getting more and more advanced. And more we are seeing that the baby in the womb is a baby, you know, precisely. So no one can deny that. And it's very, very satisfying and fulfilling for me to do both.
1: Yes,
0: yeah.
1: It's a very important kind of work. But what you are specifically doing, and this is why I wanted to bring up where you're from and where you live now, as well as some of your other work, because you address the United Nations and with your expertise and such. You are therefore well aware of this neocolonialism. Colonialism referred to the tendency of powerful nations to take over less powerful nations as colonies. That's a very ancient practice. It was done all over the world by anybody who had the power to do so.
0: That is right.
1: And in Africa, the old colonialism was first to get human cargo, slaves, and about 12 million Africans were brought to this continent and a few million more up to the Turkish Empire. Mm-hmm. Then also, after slavery was over, going to Africa for the resources.
0: Exactly.
1: You know, they wanted the gold, diamonds from South Africa and elsewhere, all that. But now you're talking about that. That's the old colonialism.
0: Yes.
1: And Africans have more say over their countries and resources.
0: Yes, so precisely the book that you had mentioned, The Target Africa, which I wrote that just came out a few days ago, I started it off by explaining the colonialism of 100 years ago, which many people might already know about, the fact that a lot of the African countries were colonized by Great Britain, for example. There were so many countries that were also colonized by France. Countries like Belgium, even Portugal, even Spain took over some of the African countries.
1: And Germany?
0: And Germany. Germany. But after the First World War, they lost their grip on the African countries that they were colonizing.
1: Right.
0: But Africa has been a very much a colonized continent up until the 1960s. In fact, it was at the end of the Second World War when the Atlantic Charter came out. The United States and Churchill were trying to work out how the world would be from then on, that they came to an agreement that people should self-govern. So we've come to an end of that first colonialistic era, I'd say, that from about 1958, 1960, a lot of the African countries got their independence. But unfortunately, what is happening now in the last, say, 40 years is that there has now risen another type of colonialism where more powerful countries, but not only countries now, but more powerful organizations and entities and even philanthropists are coming into African countries, and they are using the same playbook that was used 100 years ago to colonize Africa, to take over so many things around the continent, but in a way that is so very dangerous, because people don't even realize in some cases that ideologically these more powerful countries, more powerful foundations and organizations coming with lots of money, that they are dictating for us in many ways what the ideology should be, or they are trying to mask or cover or eclipse what would be our cultural views and values, and that's what I go a great length to describe as ideological neocolonialism. A lot of people have talked about it. Even the Holy Father at several occasions has also talked about it, especially going to the developing world. Some of his speeches have had that statement where, Western nations are colonizing the developing countries. So I try to explain it in the book, Target Africa.
1: My own analysis is that in the last few hundred years, mm-hmm. because the Portuguese and the Spanish were colonizing back in the 15th century, and then the others came later. But it was because the Africans were technologically further behind the Europeans, and the Europeans did so because they could.
0: Yes.
1: But now they don't need Africans for labor.
0: Mm-mm.
1: They don't need as much of the resources. That, again, they can't control that.
0: Yes.
1: And this almost seems like an attempt to make sure Africa stays weak by not allowing the population and family life to stay strong. And that would give the West an edge through ideology.
0: Well,
1: does that make sense?
0: This is perfect sense, Father. So one of the most obvious things about a lot of the African countries, a lot of the African cultures, is that no matter the situation that people find themselves, the most resilient thing about us is our family culture, is mm-hmm. the way people take families, the way people's understanding of marriage. No matter what the Africans are saying, they know, male-female complementarity is quite core. Marriage is core to society. Families are foundational in society. Something like the sanctity of human life is celebrated across the different African continents. Nobody's confused about that. So these are the strengths within our societies, and from these we can actually build up ourselves.
1: Like, but I was going to say, if a young couple finds out that they're going to have a baby during the first year of their marriage, does that make them sad?
0: Absolutely not. We are thanking God.
1: Yeah.
0: We're thanking God. On the contrary, what some of the most difficult things that happen within African societies, and no one actually talks about this, is infertility. If a woman finds herself having difficulties to conceive, that is one of the most painful things that can happen to a woman in Africa. So it's the way we take motherhood and the way we celebrate motherhood and the way couples accept the gift of children is something it's so beautiful to behold. But the people coming with lots of money, they are coming with their gifts, they are telling us something different.
1: What people? When you say the people, who is coming with lots of money and gifts?
0: Great question. So I put them in three classes. I say it's the nations, the organizations, and the foundations. So the countries will be some of the...
1: So the nations, let's talk about
0: the
1: nations.
0: So the nations, you know, they are the major players. So the United States, especially during the last administration, during the Obama administration, unfortunately, they came in with a lot of money through USAID, and they did a lot of projects that were very objectionable, I'd say. The, you know, country like United Kingdom, even other countries like Germany, you know, Sweden, a lot of the countries who give money to Africa under the auspices of foreign aid.
1: Well, okay, so that we understand this, I think it's to spell some of this out.
0: Yes.
1: When you say that the United States gave aid, look, yes. We're trying to help.
0: Absolutely.
1: What was the problem with trying to help with the U.S. aid?
0: Yeah, and that's the thing. Aid is, you know, on the outset looks like a really good thing. It's mm-hmm. good to go and help the poor, especially when you see the pictures of all these hungry children, you know, women suffering. Yes, aid can be good. But then what some of the Western nations do is that they get to these relationships with African countries where the African countries sometimes become I'll call it addicted to aid. So I called it aid addiction and high dependency on aid. That if that aid wasn't there, sometimes the African country may not be able to sustain itself. At least that is the thought of some of the African leaders. So they come in with aid, but then those aids sometimes can have strings attached. So when giving aid to the African countries, why don't you allow them to say what they would choose the aid for? You know, people would choose something like education. People would choose to build up their healthcare systems. People would choose to build up infrastructure. But that's not the kind of aid we're seeing now. More and more we are seeing aid for what they are calling population programs. That further in the last, let's say, 20, 25 years, during my investigation, trying to write the book Target Africa, I found out that the increase in foreign aid specifically tagged for population programs, which would be condoms, contraception, and even in some cases abortion, increased in 20 years by 1,930%.
1: So, you know, it's not 100% increase. It's
0: 1,930%.
1: So over almost 20 times
0: exactly.
1: as much money is given by the United States, Great Britain, and other countries.
0: Yeah.
1: To stop Africans from having babies.
0: Yes, just for population programs. And this is all from their own documentation, their own tracking system, that population aid given to African nations has now exceeded any money given to African nations for education, for water and sanitation, for, you know, social amenities. It is unbelievable, mm-hmm. and sometimes you wonder, why are they spending so much money? Why are they wasting the money? Because they're bringing the aid, but they're not allowing the Africans to choose what the aid will be used for. They are dictating to us, and they are dictating to African leaders, this is where we want the money used for. They are using it for population control. They are using it to hypersexualize African youth. They are using it to bring in, you know, unsolicited things like condom programs for children in different African countries. They are giving it to abortion-providing organizations like you know, International Planned Parenthood Federation, Marie Stopes International, which is a British organization. So these people are qualifying for aid, and a lot of the Western countries are flocking to them and giving them money as well. So the nations are great players here, and I call them the neo-colonial masters, so who have taken the place of our old colonial masters. They are the foundations, like the Gates Foundation, the Hewlett.
1: Is this the Gates from Microsoft?
0: Yes, that's right. The same Gates from Microsoft.
1: So Bill Gates.
0: Bill Gates and Melinda Gates,
1: and Melinda Gates is
0: have
1: wife.
0: Gone into, they're really big now on the foreign aid scene, but then they are also some of the biggest drivers of population and contraception projects across the different African countries and even beyond, you know, other parts of the developing world.
1: Yes.
0: So the Gates Foundation, the Hewlett Foundation, George Soros' organization called the Open Society, they're also
1: George
0: very
1: Soros?
0: Big. Yeah, George
1: okay.
0: Soros, who runs the Open Society, but if anyone would check, Open Society does quite a lot of funding in Africa, you know, things on homosexuality. They are funding these projects, things on transgender tourism in African countries where no one is asking for these things, but then they are allocated millions of dollars to these, let me call them fringe projects, just because those fringe projects match up with their own ideology. It's very objectionable. It's very unfortunate.
1: I remember that when President Obama went, I think, to Kenya, mm-hmm. and he and the president of Kenya were lecturing each other back and forth about the President Obama wanted to increase money for promoting homosexuality to be allowed, and the president of Kenya said that's not our values.
0: That's right. You are talking about the press conference, that press conference that President Obama did with President Jomo Kenyatta, who is the president of Kenya, where they talked back and forth about, you know, LGBT rights and all whatnot. And he has done this not only in Kenya, he has also done it in Senegal. He keeps, you know, at the time he did it at every opportunity that he got, especially when he was in Africa. But not only that, when you read through everything that happened through the State Department during the time that President Obama was the President of the United States, you would see how much bullying went into the Obama foreign policy, foreign aid policy, when it came to things like LGBT, you know, LGBT propaganda and what the United States did all over the developing world. It's actually quite shameful that I know that a lot of Americans who may not have known that, but just for people to know that the United States as a country has gone out and foreign policy has gone out in the name of the American people, you know, pushing values that everybody would, or most people would, object to.
1: Yeah. And, you know, it's certainly, we've been critical of the way Planned Parenthood has targeted African Americans.
0: Yes.
1: But this is the government using international Planned Parenthood and other organizations to target Africans.
0: Precisely. So you, IPPF, which is International Planned Parenthood Federation, have branches in, I think, 42 countries in sub-Saharan Africa alone. So they are almost in every African country. Marie Stopes International has branches in 16 African countries. When you get on ground, you would find out that these organizations have clinics even in rural places where there is no water and there is no electricity. But they are going into these places. They are giving family planning to the women. But what is worse is that they are using mobile clinics. They are inserting into women things like IUD, the intrauterine device, and they're leaving these women. And sometimes when these women in rural parts of Africa have things like side effects, they have nowhere to turn to. They have nobody to go to. Sometimes they can't even go to a doctor to have these devices removed from them. So when you look at it closely, we might actually find that there could be some human rights abuses happening in the name of the, you know, Western people, Western taxpayers, because they're going with American money, they're going with British, you know, British pounds, and they are going into Africa, and this is what they are promoting as, you know, Western development or progress, or, you know, but it's all terrible. The United Nations has also become quite a major player in some of these.
1: Why would they have anything to do with that? What was the United Nations up to?
0: So the United Nations, we always have, you know, a lot of us have always thought of the United Nations as the arbiter of morality, or they have the strong moral voice. But unfortunately,
1: and as peacemakers, that was the goal of the United Nations, to have dialogue for the nations to avoid war.
0: Exactly. The Universal Declaration of Human Rights from 1948. Now, the United Nations, unfortunately, has now, in recent years, again, aligned itself with some of the most liberal Western nations. It's not just that they're aligning themselves with Western nations, but they are choosing just those most controversial things, the most controversial streaks, and they're using it as a platform to move and globalize these values. So abortion rights is a big deal among a certain, you know, some of the most powerful people within the United Nations. There is an organization, an agency within the UN called UN Women, and that agency is already pro-abortion. You know, they have taken a stand for abortion. Mm-hmm. Even an organization like World Health Organization, that is meant to be neutral, they are meant to be taking care of, you know, the health of people around the world. But they
1: especially the vulnerable, the poor.
0: The vulnerable.
1: You know, so I mean, Africa certainly has had a terrible problem with malaria. It's a major killer
0: throughout
1: Africa, and other diseases that the medicine isn't always available.
0: Yes.
1: And
0: but the World Health Organization has taken a pro-abortion stance. So I go to the United Nations every year, at least for the last couple of years. And each time I go, it's always a shock to me and a disappointment that the World Health Organization is promoting what they call safe abortion. But we know that there is nothing like safe abortion because it's not safe for the baby who is being aborted, by the way. But the UN actually has a guideline that they call the guideline to providing safe abortions. And they are also recommending to countries that don't have legal abortion to legalize abortion. So most of the African countries do not have legal abortion. I think about 4 African countries have legalized abortion, what you call abortion on demand. But most of the other African countries have either made abortion illegal or, you know, it's really, really restricted in those countries. But every time that the nations gather under this great institution called the United Nations, they are getting recommendations to legalize abortion, and they are promoted, you know, these horrible values are being promoted as if it's good for women, as if it's safer for women, as if it's what Africans need to do in order to stop, you know, maternal mortality and things like that. So we're seeing it all the time, and we are trying to fight it everywhere we can.
1: Well, this is very important work, and I'm glad you inform us about it. I've mentioned over the years, because I remember during Mr. Clinton's term as president,
0: yes,
1: they were doing the same thing. I was more pleased with President Bush, mm-hmm, who was much more committed to making sure that medicine to counteract AIDS,
0: yes,
1: was getting to people.
0: Right.
1: They were making that more cheap, and that's continued. As a matter of fact, he and former President Clinton,
0: mm-hmm,
1: have worked together in getting medicine for AIDS. Still, they're both doing that. And I commend them for that. But we saw that with President Obama and President Clinton. And I think we Americans need to take a stance. We did so when we supported the apartheid policy, well, at least the government of South Africa that promoted apartheid. And many Americans rightly stood against apartheid,
0: yes,
1: and disinvested in South Africa because of the evil of,
0: yes,
1: apartheid. But we also have to make sure that it's not a solution to say to Africans, well, okay, you're equal with the whites so long as you let us kill your babies.
0: Exactly.
1: That's wrong.
0: Yeah, so something like abortion is being promoted mostly by Western countries.
1: Yeah.
0: And the way, as you say, people completely separated themselves from the apartheid that was going on, everybody said, we will not be a part of this.
1: Right.
0: They should come, people should rise up now because they,
1: exactly,
0: and they should know that Western countries are funding abortion providing organizations in Africa. So the Mexico City policy, I don't know if people know about the Mexico City policy whereby Reagan started it, and since then, you know, that means that American government will not fund abortion providing organizations in any way in their international work. So President Reagan did it, and then every time a Democratic president came through, they would completely remove it. So Clinton removed it, and then they funded abortion. Obama did as well. But now, fortunately, President Trump has reinstated it since January of last year. But since then, we have seen a lot of blowback. We've seen a lot of fighting, a lot of outrage of not the Africans, but of the Western people who have been promoting abortion, through aid. Exactly. But what has also happened is a country like Canada rising up with their liberal prime minister, and they're coming to what they say, they're coming to fill the gap. And Canadian government is now beginning to put in a lot of Canadian dollars into promoting abortion in African countries. And we think that they should stop it. But not only do I think that they should stop it, I believe that a lot of goodwill people should rise up and say no more, because this is a form of oppression. It is a form of neocolonialism.
1: Yes. Thank you. We have to take a break, but yes, I think it's very informative. And we want to urge all Americans to get all of our politicians to promote life and family and let Africa be in charge of Africa.
0: That's right.
1: Help when it's needed, but let the Africans make their own decisions.
0: That's right.
1: All right, you can get connected with Uju at cultureoflifeafrica.com. 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And she has a Twitter, it's at and I'll spell it out, especially for the radio folks. O-B-I-A-N-U-J-U. O-B-I-A-N-U-J-U. And you can contact her there as well. We'll take a break. We'll come back with your questions and your comments, so please stay with us.

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1: The Wisdom of Mother Angelica.
2: I went to Las Vegas years and years ago for one of these cable shows. And I was shocked to see all these old ladies in their 70s and 80s getting off that plane, running for a slot machine. You don't have a chance to win. They're all fixed. I know, my uncle used to have slot machines.
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0: right. Thank you. Thank you. Welcome back. We are talking to Uju about the way that Westerners, especially with the more Western secular ideologies, are trying to colonize Africa and control Africa, keep it under Western control rather than let Africans make those decisions. Same thing that they did before with guns and boats, you know, now doing it with ideas. Yes. So, you ready for some questions?
1: Absolutely.
0: Let's start off with Mary. Hello, Mary, where are you calling from?
2: I'm calling from Massachusetts.
0: Great. And what is your question?
2: My question is that, I'm sorry, you have a lovely guest and I cannot pronounce her name. But
0: can she call you Uju?
3: Yes, yeah, sure.
0: Uju.
2: Well, you, exactly. Anyway, watching the Pope during his visit to the UN, I noticed that he used a phrase, sustainable development. Mm-hmm. And I'm wondering if your guest is familiar with that phrase. Mm-hmm. I looked it up, and it was talking about not only population control, but also natural resource control, even to the point that we were going to need to use government-approved seeds for the type of, you know, for the agricultural that we're going to use, that we're going to plant. So I'm just wondering if she's familiar with that phrase.
0: Sure.
2: Thank you so much.
0: Oh, thank you so much. That's a great question, Mary. So, sustainable development, you're familiar with that?
1: Yeah, sure, Father, because before, maybe about 10 years ago, what was being talked about was the Millennium Development Goals. So Millennium Development Goals only just ran out, I think, like 2 years ago. And since then, they've replaced it with what they're calling the Sustainable Development Goals. This is, you know, the UN worked really hard to get to the point where they decided these are the goals we want to promote, especially for the developing world. And yes, what Mary has said is true. There are some things within the Sustainable Development Goals that we find actually, you know, quite questionable. You know, at best, because leading up to them deciding what were these sustainable development goals, I think there's 17, about 17 of them, there were a series of conferences at the UN. I went for some of those conferences. Some of them we just followed the meetings online to know what was being said. But the pro-life people, let's say the movement, the arm of the pro-life movement that goes to the UN every year, organizations like CFAM, you know, and so many other organizations, Human Life International, many of us who go to the UN every year, we were telling the UN that if you want to do sustainable development goals, we can have things that we agree on. For example, make one of the goals strengthening the family. So I know that a friend of mine worked so hard to get the UN to put the family, you know, strengthening the family, encouraging the family, as one of the sustainable development goals. That did not happen. What made it was women empowerment. Well, when speaking of women empowerment, they're talking about feminism and equality that does not actually take note of the fact that women do best or thrive best within marriages, within families, that girls do better when they are in stable homes and stable families, that children do better when they are in homes, you know, headed by father and then with a mother, of course. So they didn't put any of the things that were being suggested by the pro-life movement that goes to the United Nations, but instead some things made it in that had to do with sexual and reproductive health and rights, some of the things on environmentalism, of course, but these are the things that have now become the sustainable development goals, and anyone can read up on it. They are a set of documents, and they are being promoted by the United Nations. Some things within it are good, like, you know, the end of poverty, education for the for the girls, you know, all of those things are part of it, but also within it would be things like, you know, like comprehensive sexuality education, things on, you know, the women and their bodies, so abortion rights and all.

0: notes. So,
1: anybody doing the neo-colonialism thing.
0: Yeah, exactly.
1: Well, here's my question. Why doesn't, isn't it the Organization of African States?
0: Right.
1: That's the
0: AU. The African, well, they're called the African Union.
1: Okay, African Union.
0: So that's the body, the all African countries together, and their main
1: offices. Why didn't they come up with their own goals?
0: So the African Union is actually very unfortunate, but the African Union, which is run out of Addis Ababa in Ethiopia, the leadership of the African Union, let me put it that way, are very friendly to the United Nations and those same crowds that would be at the United Nations because they are recipients of aid. So we are still back to that problem.
1: Nobody would be taking bribes or any of that, would they?
0: Well, even if they're not calling it bribes, is that the African leadership is very unfortunately dependent on aid, and they cling to aid, and whoever is giving them so much aid, they will not object to them. So, for example, if a Western country comes forward, you know, promoting abortion, the African leaders sometimes just skirt around the issue just so that they can get the money. You know, just let us get the funding, because these are millions and even sometimes billions of dollars that we're talking about. And that is so important to them. And something like the Sustainable Development Goals that Mary was asking about, attached to the different Sustainable Development Goals are ways of getting funding. So everything is all encoded in that one system. And of course, anybody who wants to get their hands on the money will have to be compliant. And that's where the African Union is then weakened. So just back to the point that you made, what is going on between African countries and Western donors is that they are weakening African countries and weakening African leadership to the point that even when we should be defending ourselves, even when we should be promoting our own values, sometimes we are silenced just because we are getting funding.
1: Yes, I saw that going on in Latin America back in the 1970s, and there were bribes. That's what my experience was there, that the politicians were getting a cut. And that may not be the case in Africa, God willing it's not. But still, the dependence of their economy on Western aid makes them, you know,
0: weak.
1: Kowtow and
0: vulnerable.
1: Weak.
0: Mm.
1: Ma'am, where are you from?
2: I'm from New Jersey.
1: Great. And your question or comment?
2: I just have a comment. 50 years ago, when Pope Paul VI issued Humanae Vitae, I think that
1: this is the 50th anniversary coming up in July.
2: It's going to be in July of this year, yes. I think that this was one of the concepts that he warned against that would happen. And what really saddens me is so much of what he prophesied has come true. And I really think it's an act of the Holy Spirit that the final miracle was just approved and that he's going to be canonized during the year of the 50th anniversary. I think God is trying to tell us something.
1: Yes,
2: hopefully.
1: Yes. I think that's exactly right. Right. I think that is true, that
0: yes.
1: Blessed Paul VI had this instinct that, and it was prophetic of what would go on.
0: Yes.
1: And it's happened in the West, but now it's also happened with this this new form of colonization of Africa.
0: Mm-hmm.
1: Let's take another caller. Hello, Paul.
3: Hi, Father.
1: Hi. Where are you from?
3: Well, I'm from upstate New York in the Rochester Diocese.
1: Oh, good for you.
3: And I'm very happy for the guest you have tonight.
1: Thank you.
3: First off, I do want to comment to our guest. We have had in our diocese several very good priests from Nigeria helping out in our diocese over the past several years, and we're very thankful, very thankful.
1: Yeah, as a matter of fact, let me just pile on that. All over the country, many priests are coming from Africa. We were missionaries over there, now they're missionaries to us, and it's great reciprocity.
3: Yeah. You got that. Well, what I'm asking, I know that we have the entertainment industry in our country that likes to tout up how much they will help those in certain underdeveloped countries or emerging countries, and Africa, of course, is one of the primary ones. And I was wondering if the guest there ever has talked to somebody like Oprah Winfrey, who we hear so much good about doing things, has she ever talked to somebody like her about the kinds of things our government has required them to do in order to get our aid?
1: Oh, very interesting, because Oprah Winfrey does do a lot. She started. Yeah, she funds a school. Yes,
0: in South Africa. So a lot of people, a lot of let's say stars and people in entertainment, and even sometimes people in sports, are getting into helping people in Africa. Even the other day, I heard, you know, one of the musicians has gone to Malawi, and I was just watching one of the programs she was doing on education. We see some things that are quite laudable, but unfortunately, a lot of people from that industry, a lot of people from those industries in the Western world are also ideologically liberal. And the thing with ideology is that when people believe in, for example, that abortion is a good thing or is an acceptable thing, they believe that in the West, and they are wealthy people, and they go out to Africa and they're trying to do the good, that can many times taint what happens or their work in Africa. So they go out there and they're trying to run a school or something. Then what happens when an issue about abortion comes up? It's, you know, it almost strikes me as if they go out with good intentions, but unfortunately, there are these problematic ideologies that they already have that can indeed and many times does affect the way they do their work when they come into African communities or societies. And people are very religious in most of the African countries.
1: Yes.
0: But these people coming, how religious are they, you know, and how much appreciative are they of the people's culture and values and what, you know, we don't see a lot of that. They come in with a set mind, with an already set mind. They come in with a certain picture of what they want, and they, you know, and they try to do their work, but it can be tainted. It can be tainted with their own set ideologies and their own ways.
1: Yeah, it may even be that some people have to pay attention when certain beautiful cakes are brought to you as a gift. It may not be so good. There's a instead of birthday candles, it may be an explosion.
0: That is very true.
1: Oh, we have Bill on the line. Bill, where are you calling from?
4: California.
1: Great, welcome. And what's your question?
4: Do poor people use as much resources and cause as much pollution as rich people in Brussels and New York, who are so worried that the poor people are going to have children?
1: Ah, interesting. That's sort of an environmental question.
0: Yeah, but I know that.
1: Yeah,
0: I know.
1: Exactly.
0: I actually wrote about it in my book, Target Africa. I did address that particularly because of the way some people in Western countries were pushing for, you know, for population control and things like that. So I point out an example that a person in there was a guy in England, a star, a well-known star, who was saying that Ethiopians should reduce their population. And I made a point in the book saying that a person in the United Kingdom and a person in Ethiopia, when you compare their carbon footprints, the person in the UK leaves 35 times more carbon footprint than the person in Ethiopia. And that goes for, you know, just across the continent, that just the electricity that people use and the water people use in Western countries. I mean, not due to any fault of theirs. That's just the way things are. But people in Africa are not using up as much resources because, you know, we don't have as much resources, as much infrastructure. It takes a lot of energy to run the kind of infrastructure that we have. Imagine the amount of electricity used in Los Angeles, for example, could run nations in Africa, you know. What would the electricity that goes into running California or Los Angeles for one day, I bet you can run African nations perhaps for a month. So it's not about, if you're checking it by carbon
1: footprint. They do have a lot of lights on in Los Angeles.
0: They do.
1: Yeah, a lot of neon signs.
0: They do, but that, you know, if you get down to measuring that, you know, we are not even absorbing anywhere more or leaving more any CO2 emissions. But also we need to understand that human beings should not be checked by the CO2 emissions that they leave, that every person is here as a gift from God. Every person has value, no matter where they are, whether they're living in Los Angeles or whether they're living in Addis Ababa. We all have this precious gift that God has put within us, and we are all here for a mission.
1: Yeah, I think that's an important point.
0: Yeah.
1: We have Linda on the line. Linda, where are you calling from?
5: Ohio.
1: Great, welcome. And what's your question?
5: Well, I wanted to thank her for what she's doing, and that she's so beautifully well-spoken. So thank you. And then I wondered how she thinks we could turn this around.
1: Okay, so how can this process, whereby the West still thinks It can control Africa through these ideas and programs.

0: How can this be turned around to change things?
1: So there are several things that imperatively must happen for Africa to be decolonized. We must have, first and foremost, economic decolonization of the African countries. The African countries must walk away from aid. I know it seems like an impossible thing, it seems like a difficult thing, but they should, you know, there should be a timeline, there should be a point beyond which nations should begin to say, we will no longer accept aid, say after 2025 or whatever, and begin to work towards it. Because until the African countries begin to stand to full stature on their own, we are going to be dependent on Western countries. We are going to be listening to them, and we're going to be influenced by them at very critical moments, especially when we have to take decisions on issues of culture and ideology.
0: And those influences will be for the good of the Western nations,
1: exactly,
0: more than for the values of Africa.
1: Precisely. So they're coming in a paternalistic manner, but they're saying, we know what is good for you. But at the root of it, they don't. they don't. So we need to be economically decolonized, and the Africans need to go back to treasure the cultural views and values that have protected us and that have kept and sustained us for generations. You know, things like the value that the Africans put on motherhood, things like the value they put on larger families, things like the value we put on marriage, you know, family life, the care of the elderly, multi-generational leaders.
0: And it's not just mom, dad, and the kids.
1: Yes.
0: The extended
1: multi-generational,
0: family.
1: That's right. We live with grandmothers.
0: Important.
1: It is incredible. A few weeks ago, I went back to Nigeria to be at my cousin's wedding, and I was just so appreciative of how I, when I looked around and saw my family was not just my mom and dad who were at this wedding for my cousin, but it was my aunties, my uncles, my cousins, nieces and nephews, great aunts. You know, I looked around and I said to myself, this is life. You know, this is the preciousness of life, and I'm so grateful to be African right now. I'm so grateful to be Nigerian, that we can live out this family union, family love, and just appreciate it. And that's what life is about for us. That's what we come out of these experiences, just feeling so fulfilled, so satisfied. And we know that within our family structures, within our family friendships, we can find a lot of strength, especially in difficult times.
0: Yeah.
1: So yeah, that is the African way.
0: Yeah, it's something that, you know, Africa has a lot to contribute to the whole world.
1: Yes, we
0: but
1: do.
0: But dependence on the West doesn't allow the beauty of the African culture to develop its own direction and gift.
1: Yeah.
0: And that, because it's a gift that is distinct in the world.
1: Yes, we have something to contribute.
0: Absolutely.
1: And I did say that in the book. We do, Africans must recognize that we have something so precious. We have a treasure within our cultural views and values. Mm-hmm. And the Africans have lost the confidence in what they have just because they keep going back to take aid. They keep going back to depend on these Western nations, on these philanthropists like the Gates Foundation and the Hewlett Foundation, that we lose the confidence in the preciousness of what we have within our families, you know, within our, you know, the fact that the Africans and don't have as much high as divorce rate as other people, you know, issue, things like that, the friendships, trust in family, and the kind of thing that we get within our community, our local communities, our church communities, the Africans still don't realize that what they have is so precious that it can be offered to the world.
0: Exactly. Oh, thank you, Uju.
1: Yeah.
0: That's good stuff. Again, we want to encourage you to go to cultureoflifeafrica.com, cultureoflifeafrica.com. And also, you know, I want to change subject a little bit because something very significant happened today with the death of Reverend Billy Graham. He was one of the really great religious leaders. It's interesting to me. Way back early in his career, he had a certain anti-Catholic quality about him. He overcame that. He left that behind, and he made all kinds of appeals to people of all different religions, and he encouraged them to come to know Jesus Christ across all lines. And then he welcomed Catholics and various types of Protestant ministers to come in. He wasn't trying to make his own denomination with himself, even though people nicknamed him the

Protestant Pope of America. He wasn't. He wasn't trying to be that kind of a leader. Billy Graham could have had political influence. No, he sought simply to bring people to know Christ and then sent them back to the already existing local communities to which they belonged. And I think he preached to all the audiences together, added up to well over 216 million people came to Billy Graham Crusades, because over his 99 years, he was an indefatigable evangelist. And we have much to learn from him about how to be forthright in preaching that basic gospel of Christ. And then with that conversion to Jesus, we all can come to those fine points and depth of our love of Christ and our own church. And the great things that we have to offer to enrich all of that. So we want to extend our condolences to the Graham family, to all the many hundreds of millions that came to know Christ through him. And there's going to be, I'm sure, I suspect, a real big greeting for him with the Lord. Lots of other people are there because of his faithfulness. And we should do the same. Again, thank you, June. I want to give you all a blessing. May Almighty God bless you, the Father, the Son, and the Holy Spirit. And, you know, we can do all the shows that we told you about at the beginning. We have a new series coming up. We can have Uju come here to inform us about this very important work going on for Africa. And all the other shows we do on one basis, which is that the network is brought to you by you. So please keep us in between your gas bill, your electric bill, and your cable bill. And we'll keep our carbon footprint low as we pay our bills too. God bless you and thank you.

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1: The month of September is devoted to Our Lady of Sorrows. It commemorates the profound union of heart that existed between the Mother of the Redeemer and the Savior, through which she experienced many interior sorrows as a consequence of His mission. We ask Mary to pray for us so that we can unite ourselves to her in her sorrow, in the hope that we will one day also share her joy in the triumph of her Son.
2: God will hold us accountable, not just for every idle word, but for every idle silence. So we have an obligation to speak up when our neighbors offend God for their sake. It's a challenge, but Scripture gives us sound, practical advice. Find out more next on Breaking the Bread. As Ezekiel was appointed watchman over the house of Israel in this Sunday's first reading, so Jesus in the Gospel establishes His disciples as guardians of the new Israel of God, the church. He also puts in place procedures for dealing with sin and breaches of the faith, building on laws of discipline prescribed by Moses for Israel. The heads of the new Israel, however, receive extraordinary powers similar to those given to Peter. They have the power to bind and loose, to forgive sins and to reconcile sinners in the name of Christ. But the powers He gives the apostles and their successors depend on their communion with Him. As Ezekiel is only to teach what he hears, God saying, the disciples are to gather in His name and to pray and seek the will of our Heavenly Father, not their own. But this week's readings are more than a lesson in church order. They also suggest how we're to deal with those who trespass against us, a theme that we'll hear in next week's reading as well. Notice that both the Gospel and the first reading this week presume that we believers have a duty to correct our brothers and sisters in our midst. Ezekiel is even told that he will be held accountable for their souls if he fails to speak out for their sake and to try to correct them. This is the love that St. Paul speaks about, that we owe to our neighbors. To love our neighbors as ourselves is to be vitally concerned for their salvation. We must make every effort, as Jesus says, to win our brothers and sisters back, to turn them from false paths. We should never correct out of anger or a desire to punish. Instead, our message must be that of this week's responsorial psalm, urging sinners to hear God's voice with charity and humility, not to harden their hearts, and to remember that He is the one who made us all, and He is the rock of our salvation. This is Scott Hahn for Breaking the Bread.
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5: We pray because we want to come into union with God. 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
10: Well, good evening and welcome back to the Journey Home program. I'm your host, John Mark Grody, here in EWTN. And we have, again, this great privilege of coming together to hear a story tonight. We're joined by Chris Mollering. He's a former Anglican and other things. We'll get into the story as we go there. But it's really great to have you here tonight,
11: Chris. It's a pleasure to be here.
10: Yeah, to hear your story. Again, we were talking beforehand about, you know, this is what Christians do, right? We get together and say, what's God done in your life? What's He doing in your life? Let me hear that, because that's the gospel as it continues to play out.
11: Right.
10: That's the rest of the story. So, absolutely. Really great privilege, great honor to be here to witness it. So, take us back to the beginning. Where does your story begin?
11: It begins growing up, very nominally Christian family. We prayed before meals, might go to church on Easter or Christmas Eve, and that was about it. I get into high school and I was dating a girl and she started inviting me to youth group and to Sunday service. And I started going, obviously, for the purest of motives. but through that, came to faith in an Anabaptist church. It wasn't that I sought that church out at all. It was just, you know, that's where she was and that's where I ended up. And I ended up staying even after the relationship ended.
10: And up to that point, did you have a sense of God? Were you practiced sort of the external, but was there anything in here in terms of relationship?
11: Not really. Okay. I mean, there was sort of a latent longing. I can picture in a few different points, but it really wasn't a driving force at all. But yeah, so I came to faith. And that brought about some change.

0: changes in my life, which my parents noticed, and they started attending church with me through my non-deliberate witness, because I was a teenager. I wasn't thinking about trying to witness to my parents, right? Yeah. I was just doing my own thing. And so we were all in the church, and that was good. And the youth pastor started discipling me and a few other young men. And early on, I felt some sort of call. You know, I don't know how much of that was real, how much of that was, you know, me thinking, well, yeah, sure, I should feel something. Mm-hmm. But so that led me to going to Christian college, where I met my wife, and then on to seminary.
1: Were you sticking with kind of the Anabaptist tradition?
0: Yeah, yeah.
1: And what did that look like for those who aren't familiar?
0: Kind of falls between Baptist and Mennonite, depending on which Baptist and Mennonites you've known.
1: Sure.
0: Believer's baptism, non-creedal ordinances, not sacraments. So yeah, that's sort of the basic of it. Just kind of, but very much kind of within the larger evangelical umbrella.
1: Gotcha.
0: So start off seminary, not exactly sure what my calling was, but pretty sure that was the direction I was supposed to go. And in seminary, I remember the first kind of chink in the armor, mm-hmm. if you will. We were in a polity class, and we were talking about the ordinances and how we were supposed to perform those as clergy once we were ordained, and we were having this discussion on baptism. And what if you had somebody that was baptized by pouring that wanted to come into your church, because we were all about baptizing by immersion.
1: Yeah.
0: And the discussion, well, yeah, we should probably rebaptize them. And I just remember thinking, I don't think I verbalized it because I was probably too scared to, because the seminary president happened to be teaching that class for us, so we're a little on eggshells.
1: Yeah.
0: But I remember having the thought, well, if it doesn't do anything, it's not a sacrament. Why does it matter how we do it?
1: Right.
0: And that just sort of stuck. And I didn't really pursue that, but it was just that's the first thing I remember going, okay, this doesn't quite make sense.
1: Right.
0: And found that search for coherence in the faith really kind of became a motivator along my journey as I look back. So I go on, I get ordained. I'm in a small church in Indiana, and just trying to, you know, do the best I can, and really begin to feel the weight of, I'm the one that has to figure it all out, because there is no magisterium. There's no, you know, none of these things that I would later discover in Catholicism much later, mm-hmm. Preparing for sermons and reading things and trying to figure out, well, okay, well, what does this mean? And I remember reaching out to professors I had in seminary with some questions. They're like, well, could be this, could be that. And I'm just like,
1: yeah,
0: it didn't seem right. I was like, no, this has to have a meaning.
1: Mm-hmm.
0: And so there's things like that kept accumulating over the years, but never really saw that there was any solution other than, okay, I just got to study more. I got to read more.
1: How did you and your colleagues, your classmates, professors at that time, I mean, how did you think of other Christian denominations and of Catholicism?
0: Right. The seminary I went to was actually a Brethren seminary. It's actually just up the road here in Ashland. But we were actually the minority in the seminary, because the Brethren Church is a pretty small group. So we had lots of different denominations that would come. And so, you know, it was very much, yeah, we're all kind of the same thing. We just have different distinctives. And, you know, I was always been pretty ecumenical that way.
1: Yeah.
0: Never really thought too much about the Catholic Church, to be honest, for, you know, I know I've talked to other Protestant converts and to, you know, other Protestants that aren't converts that have a much more sharp views about Catholicism. And it really wasn't something that I ever engaged with a whole lot.
1: Yeah.
0: I mean, I knew, you know, from church history, okay, the Catholic Church exists, and, You know, we had to have some sort of reason why we weren't Catholic, but that was really it. I mean, it wasn't a big focus point.
1: But then you become a pastor, and obviously that brings it more of those difficulties, as you're saying, right to the forefront, because now you're responsible for them, responsible for questions. I know that was, you know, that was a part of my father's own journey, is to get those difficult questions, like, you know, my husband who's dying, is he going to heaven, you know,
0: or
1: questions like, again, about the baptism.
0: Yeah.
1: Suddenly these become a bit more, especially where life and death, children and people are involved.
0: Or marriage. One of the first couples that approached me for marriage, one of them had been previously married. And, you know, so very awkwardly in the midst of that, trying to figure out, okay, Jesus said anyone except for, and ended up not performing that marriage, that wedding, because I couldn't reconcile that. But just things like that. But feeling like it was all up to me to figure this out. And I was just, you know, that's a lot of work.
1: Yeah.
0: and because of that, you know, I feel like one of the directions that can take you is to sort of a fundamentalist approach to Scripture, because that seems to be a hermeneutical key. And so drifting that way somewhat, I mean, I don't think I was ever a hardcore fundamentalist, but, you know, but then even that, finding things that didn't make sense.
1: Right.
0: I remember, you know, listening to Ken Ham and his Young Earth Creation stuff, and he has this whole thing where he's, you know, adamant, you know, Genesis, where it says a day, it means a day, and a day means a day. And I'm like, well, okay, sure. And then I remember we were attending a Baptist church at the time, and, you know, in that same time period, going and hearing a very odd sermon trying to convince us that wine didn't mean wine when Jesus was at the Last Supper, you know, it was some sort of grape juice, and scratching my head going, wait a minute, if day means day, then wine means wine. Didn't yet make the connection to, and blood means blood, but I mean, that would come, but, you know, just those kind of things where, okay, there has to be a framework where this all makes logical sense together. Yeah. And that's what I was always kind of seeking.
1: I think that's a good way to think about it. Like, you use the term hermeneutical key or framework. Mm-hmm. I think it's important for people, especially if they're on a journey and they're trying to figure out what they believe, to recognize that, well, there's the stuff, there's the doctrines or points of belief.
0: Right.
1: But then you have to kind of get back behind your own hermeneutical framework. And everyone has one.
0: Right.
1: They just may not have ever examined it. They may have just received it from parents or from school or from the media, the culture. But you got to get back and examine it and say, does this hermeneutic key lead me to truth?
0: Right.
1: Right. And if not, maybe I need to examine the framework.
0: Yeah.
1: Yeah.
0: Yeah.
1: Yeah. Yeah.
0: So then, I'd been in two different churches by this point, and really sort of got burned out on small church politics. Mm-hmm. And, you know, the last church I was in was a very family church. There was one family that kind of, it was their church, and we got sideways with each other, so I knew I was done there. And so I went off and did some other stuff for a few years, and sort of worked on, you know, kind of healing my wounds from that. And this is around the time of 9/11, and all that goes on. And I start thinking again. I thought early in my career about military chaplaincy. But at that time, there was no huge push. It was like, oh, no, we want you to have 5 years experience and all this. So I kind of just set that aside. But, you know, now, obviously, things are a little different. They're a little more interested in getting people in. And so we start trying to discern this, and I was thinking maybe doing it on the reserve side, you know, just sort of a way to have some ministry, but yet stay where I was at, because we were pretty content where we were. But as my wife and I started talking about it and praying about it and talking with the recruiter, the voice of God in this case, was my wife. She said, well, if we're going to do this, why don't we just do it and go active duty?

0: you know, okay. Yeah. If she's the one saying it, then yeah, how can I not? So go off to the military chaplaincy, and that's was good. My first assignment, I was with basic training soldiers, so that was a lot of fun, and got to see, you know, hundreds of new kids every 9 weeks coming through and provide for them spiritually and do lots of counseling. And but one of the things I got to do, I'd go out and do field services for them when they'd be out in the field, and I'd always offer communion usually, and just to see them coming. And it was a much more diverse group than I ever had in the parish. You know, I have black, white, Latino, male, female, you know, you name it. And I would do it, you know, very similar to how we'd normally experience communion in a Catholic church, where I'd be standing there and they'd come up and they'd receive the elements from me. And I just remember being profoundly moved by that. Like, you know, this is what it's supposed to be like. It's not supposed to be segregated, and, you know, the way that I had normally experienced it. And so that was kind of an eye-opening thing. And then kind of a side story, but it mm-hmm. plays into the journey much later. My second assignment, come down on orders for Korea unaccompanied. So my wife isn't real excited about that. When you're unaccompanied, so I go home and tell her, you know, hey, I found out my next assignment. They're sending me to Korea for a year without you. You know, so she wasn't real excited about that. And then a couple weeks later, I get the call, hey, you're going to be the resource manager for the chapel communities in this area of Korea. So you need to go to this course before you go. And I came home and told my wife that, and she's like, they're what? They're putting you in charge of the money? because the first conversation my wife ever had with my mom when we were dating back in college was my mom called her up and said, can you take his checkbook away? He's bouncing checks. Because I'd go to the ATM, it said I had money. I had outstanding checks, whatever. She just thought that was crazy. So I went over and did that, and turned out I was actually pretty good at it and enjoyed it, which was kind of a surprise to me. I wouldn't have been anything I would ever sought out. So did that, come back, and then get ready to deploy to Iraq. And in all of this, I'm, you know, meeting chaplains from all sorts of different backgrounds, you know, denominations and stuff that I'd only heard of, or some that I'd never heard of, and making friends and kind of widening my just knowledge and seeing the way things are done. And then go to Iraq. And that was really, really kind of a turning point in a lot of ways. I mean, did see some bad stuff, but that really wasn't the trigger for me. It was just being over there and had a fair amount of time just to read, reflect, and pray. And so I tried to take advantage of that. And I was reading a lot of John Eldridge at the time. And one of his books, he was talking about basically liturgical prayer and how he had various prayers that he had written out, and he would pray every day. And that was kind of a new concept to me, but I liked it, because I had always struggled with this idea of, you know, we need to pray every day, but what do I say? And one of the prayers that he mentioned as kind of a model was St. Patrick's breastplate. And so I latched onto that. I started praying that every day. I started, you know, trying to write some of my own prayers, and found having set prayers suddenly, finally, after 20 years of being a Christian at this point, I'm able to pray every day.
1: Yeah.
0: And that was kind of a big thing. And also in the midst of this, realizing that I wasn't brethren anymore, brethren or non-creedal, and I didn't see the point in that at this point. It's like,

0: Nicene Creed's pretty good. Why don't we just say we believe this and move on? And was getting a higher view of the sacraments. I don't know that I was sacramental yet, but I knew there was something happening.
1: Right.
0: When we baptized, when we did the Eucharist, that this is more than just kind of this empty symbol.
1: Mm-hmm.
0: And so those sorts of things were, things where, okay, I don't think I'm this anymore, but I don't know what I am. And so come back from Iraq, and this is kind of the headspace I'm in. I really hadn't shared much of that with my wife because I didn't really have a conclusion. I didn't know where I was going. Just these are some struggles I'm having. And so we come back. We go to a new post. And we're trying to figure out what chapel service we want to plug into. We go to a service. It's near the 4th of July. And it was the first time I ever refused to receive communion.
1: Hmm.
0: Because the service was basically more or less a civics lecture because we're close to the 4th of July. And so, it was all about that. And then, we're doing communion. And the disconnect hit me. And I just let the plate go by. And my wife looked at me and I'm like, we'll talk about it later. and so that was kind of something's not right.
1: Yeah.
0: And very soon after that, I had a friend that we had been in a couple assignments together who had been Baptist and now he was Anglican. I don't know what Anglican was. And he invites me to come to his chapel service. And I go and they're reading out of the lectionary, which I had already kind of stumbled into the lectionary because as a sola scriptura guy, more scripture is better, so why not read out of the lectionary or the lectionary-like format, which is more often what I did. But that, and there was the prayers and the beauty, and the Eucharist was a part of the service, not just sort of a thing that we tack on once a month. And so that really kind of hit me. I'm like, yeah, this is it. Tell me more about this. This makes sense. And my wife was just like, what are you doing?
1: Yeah.
0: she was raised Baptist, so Baptist and Brethren, there was really no friction there, but she started seeing me go down this road and she just didn't know what was going on and was very resistant, but I was very convinced that this was the direction I was supposed to go. In the midst of this, I'm doing resource management again for the chaplaincy, and I get an opportunity to go earn an MBA, fully funded through the Army to enable me to continue to do this for the chaplaincy. And so I accept that. Seems kind of, again, out of my wheelhouse, but hey, I'm kind of trying to be open to this leading to the Anglican thing, and maybe this is part of it, I don't know. So do that. So I get ordained a transitional deacon in the Anglican Church. We go off to this MBA program, and then I'm ordained there. And in the midst of my formation as an Anglican, having discussions/arguments with my wife over this, and many, many discussions about infant baptism because she just could not see that, right. from her Baptist upbringing and other things. And for me, I'm all excited. Suddenly church history isn't 1,800 years of bad news,
1: mm-hmm.
0: which it tends to be as an Anabaptist, right? I mean, until we're, people aren't trying to kill us anymore, it's not real great. And I'm getting into the church fathers and all this. And my wife asked me a question one day. I don't think she was really seeking an answer. It was more of an accusational question. But she said, well, why don't you just go the whole way and become Catholic?
1: Yeah.
0: And I didn't take the bait at that moment. I didn't debate her. But I thought, that's actually a reasonable question.
1: Yeah.
0: And I thought about it. And I had my mental list. Well, here's why. Boom, boom, boom.
1: Yeah.
0: So I'm good. That's not an issue.

0: But it was one that just sort of stayed in the back of my head, with,
1: right.
0: you know, with all that other stuff. And so I become an Anglican priest, still, you know, doing the chaplain thing, and have another assignment. And then we finally get a chance to go to Germany. I've been trying to go to Germany my whole career. And it's about 10 years in at this point, and finally get a chance to go to Germany. We're all excited. Though we're told, you know, overseas assignments are normally 3 years if you take your family, to kind of justify the expense. But we're told, yeah, this one probably isn't going to be that long because the position you're going to is probably going away, but you should be there at least 15 months. Okay, cool. Send me. So we go. By this point, my wife has come around to Anglicanism.
1: Okay.
0: She's been confirmed. We're praying morning and evening prayer out of the Book of Common Prayer together. And we're in probably a better place spiritually, just because we have more common touch points now, because we are praying together and all this, and we're in Germany, and we're traveling around and seeing all these churches and cathedrals and stuff, because that's what you do when you're a pastor and you go traveling in Europe, right? Mm-hmm. And I'm confronted by two things. There's no Anglican churches on the continent, really. Surprise, surprise. I mean, makes perfect sense. You know, there's Lutheran churches in Germany, obviously, and there's Catholic churches everywhere. And through my Anglican formation, I was very open to, you know, that we came out of the Catholic Church. I didn't have a grudge against the Catholic Church or anything. But as we traveled, of course, Mary is everywhere.
1: Right.
0: I mean, even in the Lutheran church you walk in, and there's usually a big statue of Mary near the altar. And that just kind of kept, you know, she just kept quietly popping up before me. We start to try to figure out what to do with that. And I wrote in my journal, I had started journaling while we were in Germany. I made the comment, it's scary how close I am to Rome, because my mental list, it kept shrinking.
1: Let's pause there.
0: Sure.
1: No, we'll take a little pause there. That's, again, that list getting shorter, you know, and it reminds me of, again, of Chesterton talking about, like, once you're open to it, you know, once the barriers begin to remove, then, you know, the Holy Spirit works on you.
0: Absolutely.
1: And we'll talk a little bit more about it later, but one thing that I think is interesting too, like, a lot of the stuff that caused you to think at various points, caused you, you know, these moments of pause, it kind of goes back to, in my mind, to, again, that question of kind of the hermeneutic key.
0: Mm-hmm.
1: A lot of the things, again, were kind of the human side of what the faith looks like, right? The liturgy, having a creed, you know, the questions of baptism, and even the communion, again, noticing that even though there's theological ambiguity about what people believe about communion, that there's a desire to have a faith that kind of meets you on that human level.
0: Right.
1: Right. And that's, I think that's an important thing. I think that, you know, a lot of people, they're hungering for that. They know that faith should take that sort of shape, but they haven't sort of found it yet.
0: Yeah. So,
1: but we'll be back in just a minute to hear the rest of your story, Chris.
0: All right.
1: Thank you. Yeah, we'll be back in just a couple minutes. I want to remind you that if you go to chnetwork.org, you can find lots of stories like Chris's, and also if you yourself are on the journey to the Catholic Church, we'd love to walk with you. So check that out at chnetwork.org. But we'll be back in just a couple minutes to hear the rest of Chris's story. See you then.
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3: He was a mystic and reformer, who died at the age of 33.
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1: Welcome back to the Journey Home program. Tonight we've been joined by Chris Mullering, a former Anglican military chaplain. He's been telling us his story, and we just left off. Yes. Chris, you're talking about your time in Germany as a chaplain, yeah. and your wife's come a lot around to Anglicanism.
0: Right.
1: And again, those two points you brought up, those two things that sort of struck you, that there in Germany, there weren't any Anglican churches, that sort of raised your eyebrows a little bit, and the presence of Mary, which, yes. talk a little bit more about that one. I mean, that was something pretty new to you, you
0: know, right?
1: That presence of Mary,
0: yeah, and Mary at this point, what was kind of my safety net to not be Catholic,
1: right?
0: Because I knew, okay, there's these Marian dogmas. I don't see a couple of them in Scripture, I don't think, so I'm just not going to go there, and that's why I'm not Catholic. So it comes toward Christmas time. We still had a couple of kids in the house. We brought the other ones over for Christmas. It's early December, and we take a big trip to France, and we go to Paris, and of course we go to Notre Dame, and we're all there, you know, wandering around looking at all the beauty that is or was Notre Dame Cathedral. Hopefully, will be again soon, yeah. and. You know, of course, I find myself in front of a giant statue of Mary at one point, and I put a euro in the little thing, and I light a prayer candle, and I pray, unbeknownst to anyone in my family at the time, Mary, if I'm missing something, let me know. If I've got you wrong, I don't want to, and let it go at that, and she didn't speak to me. No angels appeared. Nothing happened. We went on with our vacation. But, you know, that was kind of the first time that I had been willing to open myself up to the possibility that maybe I was wrong about Mary, just because she was everywhere. So we come back to the States and connect with a chaplain I had known briefly before, who was now a married Catholic priest. He had been Anglican and came into the Catholic Church through the Ordinariate. And I'm like, yeah, we got to have you guys over for dinner because I want to hear about that. You know, just
1: right.
0: That's got to be an interesting story. I mean, how many married Catholic priests do you run across normally, right? So we invite them over. We have dinner. They tell us their story, and you know, it was a nice evening, and they go home, and my wife and I are chatting afterward as we're, you know, cleaning the dishes or whatever, and go, yeah, that's really cool for them, but yeah, I just don't know that we can do the Mary stuff, right? And we just sort of left it at that. And then unbeknownst to each other, we both kind of started looking, well, what did the church fathers say about Mary? Because we both saw them as, you know, good sources of knowledge at this point. We
1: right.
0: trust, you know, had come to trust the church fathers. And lo and behold, they were all about Mary. and so a couple weeks after that, we're talking at dinner one night, and I'm like, I've been reading some stuff. Yeah, I have too. What have you been reading? And we, you know, both realized that, yeah, they were all about Mary.
1: It's so interesting with the church father. I can't remember who talked about this in their story, but it's interesting. The things that Christians are now divided on are the things that in the early church were settled.
0: Yeah.
1: They weren't even questioned.
0: Yeah, weren't
1: issues.
0: Things
1: like the Eucharist, like Mary, mm-hmm. like those were, it's the things that we're now still in agreement on were those things that were contested in the early
0: right,
1: church.
0: Like the Trinity and
1: the Holy Spirit. The church had ironed those out. It's funny how that's flipped. When you go back there, No, they're

0: you now, because this is going to be huge. I'm almost 15 years into my military career at this point. If I become Catholic, I could be out of a job. Like so many clergy face when they come face to face with this. Not only could I be out of a job, but being military at 15 years, I got 5 more years and I can retire, right? I can have, pension guaranteed income that, I might be giving all that up. And so we kind of, okay, what do we do? I already had a catechism, because I had actually used that in a Bible study that I led in Germany. Not that anybody knew, but I was leading a Bible study on the Nicene Creed with a group of folks. And, I kept, okay, well, what does this mean? I kept flipping to the catechism because it had the best explanation of it.
1: Right.
0: So we got the reading guide off the Coming Home Network. We read through the entire catechism in about 2 or 3 months. I mean, we sped read through it.
1: It's supposed to take a year, man.
0: Oh, yeah. No. This was serious. Wow. We needed to know now.
1: Wow.
0: Yeah, because at least in my thought, I was like, okay, if this is my last chance to find a reason not to do this, if there's something glaring that comes up while I'm reading this thing, then I can step back from the ledge. Mm-hmm. But nothing came up. So we're reading the catechism. I had already read the Deuterocanonicals as an Anglican. So I was, okay with them. And we started praying the rosary. Because, okay, this is the thing Catholics do. So this is something, okay, can I do this? Right? Is this something that I can do in good conscience? So get a YouTube on how to do it, and we're praying the rosary, and we're just all in at this point. I have no idea what this is going to mean, but it's like this is it. The catechism, suddenly I'm finding this is a coherent system that makes sense of Scripture that I've been looking for my whole life. And so we kind of get, okay, reach back out to the Anglican or the former Anglican priest that had been over to our house, and like, we need to talk. I think this is the road I want to go down. And he's like, okay. And so he puts me in touch with the ordinariate. Bishop Lopes was just coming on about that time. And I fill out my paperwork and send it off. And this was my first time learning that while the Catholic Church does good things, the Catholic Church doesn't do anything fast. Mm. And so I sent off my paperwork, and it was months and months and months, and I'm kind of waiting. And I had had a conversation with my Anglican bishop, said, hey, this is the direction I think I'm going, because I wanted to be up front with him. And he was supportive, not enthusiastic, but supportive. Mm-hmm. So I felt like I was kind of in limbo for a while, and finally get a call, hey, we want you to come down to Houston and talk to us. So I get on a plane, I fly down there, meet with Bishop Lopes and one of his folks. And basically the outcome of the conversation was, I'd love to have you, but I can't. Because the Vatican has ruled that we can only have a certain percentage of his flock be military chaplains, because there were a lot of folks that were going that route. And that's not really what the ordinariate was set up for. It was for Anglican congregations to come in, not all these military chaplains. And so they were trying to keep some balance, which I can see. But they are already over their limit of military chaplains. It's like there's just no room in the inn at this point. Okay, well, appreciate it. Yeah, that's it is what it is. And so trying to figure out what to do. In the midst of this kind of waiting and discerning, told my wife, go ahead and be received in the Catholic Church, because this could take me a couple of years.

0: potentially if I was accepted and having to go through various things. And so she was confirmed. It's time to move again. We go back to Fort Jackson, South Carolina, which is where we spent about half of my Army career now. Kind of interesting. Our kids all consider it home. They all live in the area, even though they're all grown. And my Anglican bishop is like, okay, so you're sure you're going to be Catholic? Yeah, okay, so at some point I can no longer endorse you, right? To be a military chaplain, you have to have an endorsement from a recognized body. And if you lose that endorsement, you've got, I forget what it is, a pretty short window. It's like 60 days, maybe 90 days to either find another endorsement, transfer to another branch, retire if you're eligible, or resign. So it's kind of a crisis point. He's like, you know, I've got to submit my list every year. It's coming up, you know, you're going to be Catholic. You're not Anglican anymore. I can't continue to endorse you.
1: Right.
0: I accept that, you know, I agree. And so now's crunch time. I got to figure out what to do. And I reach out to a friend who is a finance officer, and I'm like, hey, is your branch taking branch transfers? He's like, I don't know, but I can put you in touch with the career manager who could tell you that. So I call him up and, you know, explain my situation. Hey, I'm a major. I'm a fairly senior major by this point. Pretty late in the career cycle to be branch transferring. Usually that's done more as a junior captain. I say, do you take branch transfer majors? Oh, by the way, I've got an MBA that I had gotten a few years ago. You know, I've got your schooling. I had the certifications that those folks had. And it's like, well, yeah, we don't usually branch transfer majors, but we're short on majors. And yeah, you've got the credentials. So sure. That worked out very much.
1: Beautiful.
0: God's leading there. So I'm able to finish up my time as a finance officer. So I've been doing that. I'll retire here in about 9 months and be done. So excited about that.
1: Yeah.
0: As that was happening, I was starting RCIA. At St. Peter's in Columbia, which of note earlier when I had been in Fort Jackson for a chaplain training, we had orchestrated a field trip one afternoon, and we went around to different historic churches in Columbia, you know, most of them Protestant, obviously. But then we ended at St. Peter's Columbia, which is the Catholic Church for the Midlands. It was the first one established back when they were digging a canal and there were all these Irish immigrants. And like, hey, we need a Catholic priest up here to keep these guys in line. and I remember walking in there, and we had been in these other churches. A lot of them were, you know, very Protestant old churches, just, you know, whitewashed wood pews, you know, very plain. And then walking into St. Peter's going, they believe they're worshiping God here.
1: Mm.
0: There's stained glass, there's the statues. It's a beautiful basilica now. It's since been promoted. And, you know, so when we were coming back to Columbia, we were deciding where we wanted to live and where we wanted to go to church. Because my wife was Catholic. I was on my journey to be Catholic. I'm like, St. Peter's, that's where I want to go.
1: Yeah. I love your reaction to that, you know, the way that you verbalized it there.
0: Yeah.
1: Because like, certainly, you know, Protestants are and believe they are worshiping
0: sure.
1: God, but that almost that visceral reaction of like, how can I interpret this any other way?
0: Yeah.
1: Than these people believe that they are worshiping God, and this
0: right.
1: is how you would adorn a temple
0: exactly.
1: with the Almighty God.
0: Yeah. And so I went through RCIA and was received the Easter Vigil in 2019.
1: Wonderful.
0: It's been great. Very much, you know, as I was going through RCIA, well, and through the whole last

0: steps of the conversion process as we knew we were on the road to Rome. John Henry Newman started becoming more on my radar, and of course read Development of Doctrine, which was kind of his conversion. He started writing it trying to decide whether or not he could accept the Catholic Church and the Catholic teaching and the way they had developed. And you know, as I read that, I was just like, yeah, I'm right there with you.
1: Yeah.
0: And and he's my confirmation saint.
1: Oh, wonderful.
0: He was canonized the fall of 2018, and I came in in 2019. So that was cool that, you know, kind of lined up.
1: Mm-hmm.
0: Going back to Notre Dame, though, so
1: yeah.
0: Spring of 2019, it's Lent. We're getting ready for the vigil, and it's time for first confession. So I make my appointment. I go talk to Father and do my thing and all that, and go sit and pray my penance there at St. Peter's, and then I go to work. I schedule it first thing in the morning. Go to work, flip on my computer, and on the news, Notre Dame's on fire. And it's just like, wow, because that's really, you know, I mean, that's kind of where I made the leap. And I, you know, it's just like, okay, I'm not going to say that somehow I'm responsible for this, but this is just, you know, I will never forget when the day of my first confession was, because it was the day that Notre Dame burned.
1: Wow.
0: So, yeah, I was kind of wild. But,
1: yeah, that's wild.
0: Yeah. But, yeah, so, yeah, I became confirmed and been involved at St. Peter's ever since. Been helping in the RCIA program and a few other things, and it's, yeah, we're glad to be home finally after a long road, most of which we didn't even know we were on,
1: right,
0: until retrospect.
1: Well, that's wonderful. You remained open. I mean, that's one of the things. We get to the end of the conversion story and start to think back, and you know, obviously it's always God's grace, and the primary thing that we contribute is just our yes. Right, our being open.
0: Mm-hmm.
1: And that's why God can even lead us, even if we don't really know it's, you know, necessarily recognize where it's heading.
0: Right.
1: I wanted to go back a little bit to the, we have about 8 minutes left here, but, you know, again, you mentioned early on the hermeneutical key,
0: mm-hmm.
1: you know, the framework that you bring for searching truth.
0: Right.
1: And talk a little bit about, again, the difference between where you come from and sort of you drifted a little bit into kind of a fundamentalist,
0: mm-hmm.
1: you know, versus Catholic and
0: right.
1: Henry Newman, you know, like, it's a different way of approaching, like, what is true and how do I come to know what's true?
0: Yeah.
1: Yeah.
0: Yeah. Yeah. The, yeah. It's been such a blessing. And it can sound weird when you try to explain it to somebody. It's like, I don't have to decide what's true anymore.
1: Yeah.
0: It's not up to me. The church has the magisterium. The church has sacred tradition. If I want to know what's true, I can ask her and she'll tell me.
1: Mm-hmm.
0: You know, for people who haven't experienced that, that can sound kind of cultish or yeah. weird, but it's not that at all. It's actually a great source of comfort and just burden off my shoulders of not being responsible to figure it all out on
1: right.
0: your own. And yeah, when a question comes up or when I'm studying scripture and, you know, well, okay, how does the church interpret this is now a question that I can ask
1: yeah.
0: and I can find an answer to usually. I mean, there's some things, obviously the church hasn't ruled on dogmatically some finer points or some passages, well, you could understand it this way, you could understand it that way, and that's fine. But mm-hmm. the core of the faith is laid down dogmatically, and
1: yeah.
0: and that's just such a. I find that such a gift and a grace, and you know, to have that the catechism, is just a wonderful thing, and that's part of why I enjoy helping in our RCIA program, is trying to get people to see that, okay, I know it's a big, scary book, but it's not.
1: Right.
0: And yes, you really can read it. And it there's really goodness in here, and it's not just dry theology.
1: Right. Yeah, it's a really beautiful book.
0: It
1: yeah.
0: is.
1: Yeah, and that mechanism, again, the hermeneutic that we have, you know, the way of approaching truth as Catholics, it really does put us in this place of peace.
0: It right? does.
1: I don't have to anxiously be trying to figure it out on my own. I can trust both that the Church, guided by the Holy Spirit, mm-hmm. is able to guard the deposit of faith, but is also able to deal with questions that come up. I mean, we talked about that a little bit ago, that
0: right.
1: you know, in the early Church, when a big question came up, who is Christ? Is he right. God and man, or one or the other? Yeah. So, and the Church is able to wrestle with that and know that what comes out on the other side through the Holy Spirit is truth.
0: Right.
1: And so it's the dynamic too. It guards the truth, but we also know that as the world changes, you know, and new questions come up, that mm-hmm. the Church is still guided by the Holy right. Spirit into all right. truth. So it's a beautiful thing.
0: Yeah.
1: Yeah. I want to also go back to, again, this liturgical, kind of the human side of the faith, the way that, mm-hmm. that the faith doesn't remain a merely an intellectual exercise, but it really connects with us on a human level. Talk right. a little bit about your experience with that.
0: Yeah. One of the first times I really noticed that was early on as a Protestant pastor. The church I was in had been in a bigger church probably 20 years before I got there, and it sort of dwindled down. But because of that, there were still a lot of people in the community that sort of felt some sort of tie to it. And when those folks or people they knew started dying, guess who got to do all their funerals?
1: Right.
0: And I did about 20 funerals my first 18 months in a ministry. I can't remember some of my parishioners' names from back then. I can still remember the funeral director's name. but one of the things I noticed, both in myself and in all these families I was doing funerals for, was when things get serious, we all get more liturgical.
1: Interesting.
0: And I was reaching and looking, and actually bought my first Book of Common Prayer in the midst of that, because I was looking for stuff to use for funerals. And I happened to find one in a Lifeway Christian bookstore in Fort Wayne. Must have been somebody's special order they didn't pick up. I don't know. Yeah. But I see, rites for funerals. They have that ashes to ashes, dust to dust thing in here. I'm going to buy this because I want to use that. Just having liturgy, not having the pressure to make stuff up all the time, you know, not having to be that creative, you know, both in our personal prayer and in the worship service, to have a deliberate liturgy, yeah. because every church has a liturgy.
1: Yeah,
0: you can go down to First Church of whatever, and it might be 45 minutes of rock band and 30 minutes of some guy talking. But you go next Sunday, it's going to be the same thing. That's their liturgy, even if it's not deliberate, even if it's not really thought out. But to have deliberate liturgy to give us that framework, so when I get up in the morning, I don't have to have three cups of coffee before I can pray. Mm-hmm. I can pick up my rosary and I can start praying right away, because it's not on me to make it up.
1: Yeah,
0: I mean, we still obviously talk to God, but I found that having that basis of the liturgy has made it easier to have that extemporaneous prayer, because right. I've already got that framework.
1: Yeah, they inform each other.
0: Yeah.
1: So they both like refresh each other. Like exactly. you're formed by liturgical prayer, and so you're able to, your heart is formed, so you're able to pray more extemporaneously, you know, to God from your mm-hmm. heart. And then that then also the changes when you come back to the words right. of Scripture, then yeah. you find new life there. So they inform each other, those right. two modes of prayer.
0: Yeah, and there's bits that, you know, I pick up out of the liturgy of the hours, like, ooh, yeah, that's really good. And so I, you know, I'll stay with that for, you know, a day or weeks or months or some things, even a year. You know, there's some of the responses to the Psalms mm-hmm. that, you know, incline my heart according to your will, O Lord.
1: Yeah.
0: Isn't it? Yeah. So that just becomes a recurring prayer to help yeah. guide us, that comes out of that, but then it becomes an extemporaneous expression of our heart's desire.
1: Yeah. I love it so much. Well, thank you so much, Chris, for sharing your story tonight,
0: brother. My pleasure.
1: I appreciate it. And I wanted to just circle back on just a couple quick things, again, that you mentioned there. And I mean, number one, you mentioned the reading guide.
0: Right.
1: If people go to chnetwork.org, they can find a guide to reading the Bible and the catechism in a year. And mm-hmm. I'd really encourage you to check that out. I'd challenge you, in fact, especially if you're not familiar with the Catholic catechism, whether you're Catholic, whether you're not a Catholic. I challenge you to read the Catechism, because as you said, it's a beautiful book. It's far more accessible than you'd ever imagine it to be so. So definitely check that out, the Read the Bible and the Catechism in a Year guide at chnetwork.org. It's a free guide. You can just download it. But also number two, again, if you're a chaplain, if you're a military chaplain, if you're a pastor who's thinking about becoming Catholic, you know, we recognize, like in Chris's story, the difficulties that are inherent in that kind of a journey, you know, even more difficult than many, many lay people who consider becoming Catholic, because such a transition, so much has to be left behind, or at least is potentially has to be left behind. That's a difficult journey, and we want to assist you in that. So please, you know, reach out to us at chnetwork.org if you're thinking about becoming Catholic, and especially if you're a pastor. We have resources for you. 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
4: This is Father Ken Giracy. The necessity of going to confession is food for the soul. It is the healing grace that the soul longed for. Our Lord gave us the sacrament of confession as the ordinary means of being reestablished to the covenant relationship He established with us. If a person falls into mortal sin, they cut themselves off from God. My friend, there is a necessity for us to take advantage of the sacrament of confession because it is God's divine mandate given to us.
5: Mother Angelica, answering the call.
6: We have another call. Hello?
7: Mother Angelica?
6: Yes.
7: God bless you and your ministry.
6: Thank you.
7: I want to ask you, Mother, in heaven, will we have a free will the same as we have on earth?
6: I hope not. I tell you why I hope not. I hope you hope not. When you die, your will is set, finito. A big door closed, not literally. Your will is set. You cannot will anymore because your entire heaven, your degree of glory, that mansion we got through talking about, is ready from what you sent up, not what you're going to send up. The amount of love you have for God at death. You know, God isn't like Social Security, see, where you get your 10 best years. That's not how it goes. Whatever I've gone through and done for the Lord is right there, and the opportunity to change is gone. Now we say, oh, that's terrible. No, hey, we got purgatory. It's a wonderful place. Better going the other way. That's a second chance. I don't know why all of you or some of you get so excited. What would we do without purgatory? We'd have to go some other place. None of us seem to be ready. Your memory, your understanding, your will, though, has ended. You're never going to be up there and say, hey, Lord, I don't like this thing over here. You know, can't you change it? Well, why'd you bring that nut in here? He won't say to me, oh, you did a good job. You built stations and churches and monasteries. No, he won't say any of that. I know he won't. Because the only thing important to him about it is how much did I love him while I did it? Did I give him all the credit? Did I love him with my whole heart? Did I want no honor but his glory? That's what's going to come, because I can't make a decision anymore. My decision making is finished. Maybe you don't want to listen, but you're stuck there for some reason. But you need to go to confession, like tomorrow, or tonight if you can. Because we know not the time, nor do we know the hour, when he will look and say your name. Say, come.
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8: 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Let us pray. Hail Mary, full of grace, the Lord is with thee. 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
12: Family, a prayer that we pray together is a powerful prayer. 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Today we pray for those who have chronic pain. Lord Jesus Christ, suffering servant, whose wounds have healed us, we give you glory and honor and praise. 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
1: And with your spirit.
0: Brethren, let us acknowledge our sins and so prepare ourselves to celebrate the sacred mysteries. I confess to Almighty God and to you, my brothers and sisters, that I have greatly sinned in my thoughts and in my words, in what I have done and in what I have failed to do, through my most grievous fault. Therefore I ask Blessed Mary, Ever Virgin, all the angels and saints, and you, my brothers and sisters, to pray for me to the Lord. May Almighty God have mercy on us, forgive us our sins,

0: Let us pray. Clothe us, Lord God, with the virtues of the heart of your Son, and set us aflame with his love, so that, conformed to his image, we may merit a share in eternal redemption. Through our Lord Jesus Christ, your Son, who lives and reigns with you in the unity of the Holy Spirit, God forever and ever.
1: A reading from the first letter of St. Paul to the Corinthians. Brothers and sisters, thus should one regard us, as servants of Christ and stewards of the mysteries of God. Now it is, of course, required of stewards that they be found trustworthy. It does not concern me in the least that I be judged by you or any human tribunal. I do not even pass judgment on myself. I am not conscious of anything against me, but I do not thereby stand acquitted. The one who judges me is the Lord. Therefore, do not make any judgment before the appointed time, until the Lord comes. For he will bring to light what is hidden in darkness, and will manifest the motives of our hearts. And then everyone will receive praise from God. The word of the Lord. The salvation of the just comes from the Lord.
2: The salvation of the just comes from the Lord.
1: Trust in the Lord and do good, that you may dwell in the land and be fed in security. Take delight in the Lord, and he will grant you your heart's requests.
2: The salvation of the just comes from the Lord.
1: Commit to the Lord your way. Trust in him, and he will act. He will make justice dawn for you like the light. Bright as the noonday shall be your vindication. Turn from evil and do good, that you may abide forever. For the Lord loves what is right and forsakes not his faithful ones. Criminals are destroyed, and the posterity of the wicked is cut off. The salvation of the just is from the Lord. He is their refuge in time of distress. And the Lord helps them and delivers them. He delivers them from the wicked and saves them because they take refuge in him.

The scribes and the Pharisees said to Jesus, "The disciples of John the Baptist fast often and offer prayers, and the disciples of the Pharisees do the same, but yours eat and drink." Jesus answered them, "Can you make the wedding guests fast while the bridegroom is with them? But the days will come, and when the bridegroom is taken away from them, then they will fast in those days." And he also told them a parable. "No one tears a piece from a new cloak to pad an old one. Otherwise, he will tear the new, and the piece from it will not match with the old cloak. Likewise, no one pours new wine into old wineskins. Otherwise, the new wine will burst the skins and will be spilled, and the skins will be ruined. Rather, new wine must be poured into fresh wineskins, and no one who has been drinking old wine desires new, for he says, 'The old is good.'"

0: We are celebrating on this first Saturday, first Friday in September, a votive mass in honor of the Sacred Heart of Jesus. And we are delighted to have our chapel full and also joining St. Michael's Hall full of pilgrims who've traveled all the way from the Archdiocese of Miami together with Deacon Alex Castro, as well as a group from Atlanta, here with Paula Humana, who has a beautiful series on EWTN, The Gift of Hope. And they're headed north. They're headed north to the Shrine of the Most Blessed Sacrament, because tomorrow will be the Festival of Divino Niño, of the Child Jesus, to whom in a particular way that shrine is dedicated, as well as the Blessed Sacrament. If you've never been there for the Festival of Divino Niño, it's always the first Saturday in September. And if you're within striking distance, y'all come. There's hundreds of people that come there to celebrate the Divine Child Jesus, the Incarnation, one of the manifestations of God's great love for us. And or plan to come maybe next year. So we're delighted. We're going to see in the next few days buses passing through and joining us for our televised mass that many participate in, you know, in their own homes. So we welcome all of you who are here. You know, when a young man is considering how he's going to propose to a young lady, he usually takes a lot of thought about that. What place he's going to propose to her, how he's going to do it. We've heard as friars and people who have, friars who prepared couples for marriage, different ingenious ways, unique ways that the to-be bridegroom is going to propose to his bride. But he puts a lot of thought in it and how he's going to manifest his love to her and show that that's real, and waiting for her response, because she has to respond. He can't coerce her. It has to be freely given. And when she says yes to his proposal, there's great joy. If she refuses, he's crushed, because he's put his heart out there. He's manifested his love for her and has been rejected. Well, think about Jesus and how he says that he is the bridegroom. And there are many ways that he manifests his love, and he invites us who are members of his bride, the church, to respond with a wholehearted yes to his invitation. And I'd like you, dear pilgrims, to think about three particular ways, especially during these days that you've traveled here, and you're going to be going up to the shrine, three particular ways that he's holding out his heart out to you. And you've made a lot of effort. Some of you are pretty tired this morning, I can tell. So there's some sacrifice you've made to get here. And that's part of your response already. You're saying, yes, Lord, I love you. I want to show my love for you. And I want to grow in that love for you. So you've made the pilgrimage to come here. Well, when you go up to the Shrine of the Blessed Sacrament, what you're going to see in the piazza in front of the beautiful church is a child Jesus holding out his heart, welcoming everyone who comes there, inviting them to enter into his love. It's a beautiful place. It's a place of grace, as this place is, where God has welcomed so many to a deeper encounter of his love. And you know, one of the things that you'll find there at the shrine is a life-size nativity scene. And in front of that are words from John's gospel, but Mother added two more. And so in front of that life-size nativity scene, that little chapel that's there, says, the Word was made flesh. And Mother added two words, for you. Because he became man for you personally. Yes, for all of us. But for you personally. He was born. He was a child. And so it's very fitting that he would inspire this shrine that would be built. And the first thing that you're going to see as you approach that church is his heart. He was made flesh for love of you. To reflect upon that as you go to the shrine today. And then we can think of a second way today as we're here at the Mass and we see this beautiful statue that was donated to the friars of the Sacred Heart. And that heart has a crown of thorns. There's a cross, but it's on fire and it's pierced. And so what we think about as we reflect upon that image, the way that he appeared to St. Margaret Mary, revealing his love, listen to the words that he said to her. Behold the heart that has so loved men that it has spared nothing, even exhausting and consuming itself in testimony of its love. And in return, I receive from most only ingratitude. By their irreverence and sacrilege, and by the coldness and contempt they have for me in this sacrament of love. What is he talking about when he's talking about the sacrament of love, the Eucharist? That three of the major revelations of his Sacred Heart took place, two of them when Margaret Mary was in adoration of the Blessed Sacrament, and one as she's preparing to receive Holy Communion. The sacrament of love. So we think of his passion manifested in this image and his revelation, how he endured all that he endured to show the depths of his love, to give testimony to his love. And yet, he says from most he receives ingratitude, or even contempt, irreverence. You're saying something quite different, aren't you, by your travels here, all the way from the Archdiocese of Miami or from Atlanta. You're saying, Lord, we love you too. And we want to respond to your love that has consumed itself even unto death on a cross. St. Paul was so taken with this that he wrote in Galatians 2:20, he said, I've been crucified with Christ, and now the life I live is not my own. Christ is living in me. Because he loved me and gave himself for me. Let that penetrate our own hearts. He loved me. He gave himself for me. For me. And then when we think about the sacrament of love, this is the third way he's holding his heart out to us in the Eucharist. Of course, that was Mother Angelica's whole life. She spent so many years here from 1962 to the year 2000. She was here adoring our Lord in the Blessed Sacrament. That was her life. And I really believe one of the reasons God chose her to begin this worldwide apostolate that reaches so many is because of that fact. He wanted people to discover anew this truth that he's with us in the Holy Eucharist profoundly. You know, there's a beautiful story that was in the Register just a couple of days ago about a couple that had been divorced, well, they were on the verge of divorce. They had been separated for 5 years. And the title is Hope for Broken Marriages, One Couple's Story. It's a story of Mariella and Harold. are their names, the couple's name. And Mariella had stopped practicing her faith like 7 years before. They had a 7-year-old daughter, and Harold had just, in his travels between Peru and Venezuela, he just never came back one day from Venezuela. And so Mariella is there with her daughter, and her daughter says to her mother, she says, "Grandma says you know how to pray. Teach me how to pray the rosary." Because they had never prayed. Well, she felt obligated to do that, so okay, here's how you pray the rosary. And then it was sometime later that their daughter said to her, "I want to receive my first Holy Communion." And she says, "Why don't you? Jesus comes close to your heart. Why don't you receive?" And that just pierced her heart, because she'd been away from the church for 7 years, so much so that she goes to confession, she begins to go to daily Mass, she goes to adoration at noontime, and she prays the rosary now at night with her daughter. And things began to change, because up until this point, she had been pointing the finger at Harold. "It's his fault. Lord, you got to do something with him." But now she sees her own past. She begins to have her own conversion of heart. And as they were going to come together, Mariella and Harold, to sign the divorce papers, she hugs him. And this begins a spark that changes, so much so that they begin this marriage ministry now, 15 years ago. "Jesus and Mary are restoring my family." Because we have to be restored in our hearts first. But where does that come from? His heart. His heart. That's where the change comes from. Get as close as we can to his heart. And as you will contemplate his childhood, he became man for us, for you. The Word became flesh for you. He died on the cross. His heart was pierced to give testimony of his love. And today you receive this treasure that Mariella's daughter said. You used to have Jesus close to your heart. Why don't you receive communion, where he's close to our heart, most profoundly? What a beautiful thing our faith is, because it's a thing of love. And finally, I just conclude with this. You know, the catechism, and speaking about the heart, and we heard that today, that St. Paul in today's first reading, he says, you know, what are we going to be judged on when the Lord comes again? Or when we're before the Lord, what are we going to be judged on? He's going to bring to light what's hidden in darkness and manifest the motives of hearts. It's what's our heart, what's in our heart. That's what we're going to be judged on. And what is the heart? The Catechism says over 1,000 times the Scriptures speak of the heart. It's our hidden center. It's where we make the decision. It's a place of prayer. It's a place of covenant with God. It's where we choose him, where you're choosing him anew by making this pilgrimage. So it's our hearts. And he gives us new hearts, new wineskins, for the new wine of the Spirit, the Holy Spirit, has been poured into our hearts, St. Paul says. That's good news. We are changed by the Lord, changed by his love. That's his first act toward us, love, by creating us, by redeeming us, by preparing a place for us. Let us all respond wholeheartedly to his love. And I just want to conclude with a beautiful prayer of St. John Marie Vianney, quoted in the Catechism. I love you, O my God, and my only desire is to love you until the last breath of my life. I love you, O my infinitely lovable God, and I would rather die loving you than live without loving you. I love you, Lord, and the only grace I ask is to love you eternally. My God, if my tongue cannot say in every moment that I love you, I want my heart to repeat it to you as often as I draw breath. Amen. With trust in the loving mercy of the heart of our Lord, we offer him our prayers and petitions.
1: For the church, that like the seed that fell on rich soil, we may take time to hear and understand God's word, we pray to the Lord.
2: Lord, hear our prayer.
1: For our Pope and the bishops, that they will encourage us to look on the media as a potentially great channel for the spread of the gospel message. We pray to the Lord.
2: Lord, hear our prayer.
1: For those who find it hard to forgive, that God's healing grace may enter their hearts. We pray to the Lord.
2: Lord, hear our prayer.
1: For the gentle repose of those who have died, that in mercy, God may welcome them into heaven. We pray to the Lord.
2: Lord, hear our prayer.
0: Merciful Father, only the heart of your beloved Son fully knows the depths of your love. As his heart was pierced, the abyss of your mercy was made manifest to the whole world. Grant that like him, our lives may bear witness to this boundless love. Through Christ our Lord.
2: Amen.

raised up on high. Raised up high on the cross, he gave himself up for us with a wonderful love, and poured out blood and water from his pierced side, the wellspring of the church's sacraments, so that, won over to the open heart of the Savior, all might draw water joyfully from the springs of salvation.

You are indeed holy, O Lord, the fount of all holiness. Make holy, therefore, these gifts, we pray, by sending down your Spirit upon them like the dewfall, so that they may become for us the body and blood of our Lord Jesus Christ. At the time he was betrayed and entered willingly into his passion, he took bread and, giving thanks, broke it and gave it to his disciples, saying, "Take this, all of you, and eat of it, for this is my body, which will be given up for you."

In a similar way, when supper was ended, he took the chalice, and once more giving thanks, he gave it to his disciples, saying, "Take this, all of you, and drink from it, for this is the chalice of my blood, the blood of the new and eternal covenant, which will be poured out for you and for many for the forgiveness of sins. Do this in memory of me."

Therefore, as we celebrate the memorial of his death and resurrection, we offer you, Lord, the bread of life and the chalice of salvation, giving thanks that you have held us worthy to be in your presence and minister to you. Humbly we pray that partaking of the body and blood of Christ, we may be gathered into one body.

by the Holy Spirit. Remember, Lord, your church spread throughout the world and bring her to the fullness of charity, together with Leo, our Pope, and Stephen, our Bishop, and all the clergy. Remember also our brothers and sisters who have fallen asleep in the hope of the resurrection and all who have died in your mercy. Welcome them into the light of your face. Have mercy on us all, we pray, that with the Blessed Virgin Mary, Mother of God, with Blessed Joseph, her spouse, with the blessed apostles and all the saints who have pleased you throughout the ages, we may merit to be co-heirs to eternal life and may praise and glorify you through your Son, Jesus Christ. Through him and with him and in him, O God, Almighty Father, in the unity of the Holy Spirit,

Lord Jesus Christ, who said to your apostles, "Peace I leave you, my peace I give you," look not on our sins, but on the faith of your church, and graciously grant her peace and unity in accordance with your will, who live and reign forever and ever.

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Streams of living water will flow from within.

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1: 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I believe that you, O Jesus, are in the Most Holy Sacrament. 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

0: Let us pray. 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
1: Amen.
0: The Lord be with you.
1: And with your spirit.
0: May Almighty God bless you, the Father and the Son and the Holy Spirit.
1: Amen.

0: The Angelus.
1: In the name of the Father, and the Son, and the Holy Ghost. Amen. The angel of the Lord declared unto Mary, Hail Mary, full of grace, the Lord is with thee. Blessed art thou among women, and blessed is the fruit of thy womb, Jesus.
2: Holy

0: Behold the handmaid of the Lord. Hail Mary, full of grace, the Lord is with thee. Blessed art thou among women, and blessed is the fruit of thy womb, Jesus.
1: Holy Mary, Mother of God, pray for us sinners, now and at the hour of death. Amen.
0: And the Word was made flesh.
1: And dwelt among us.
0: Hail Mary, full of grace, the Lord is with thee. Blessed art thou among women, and blessed is the fruit of thy womb, Jesus. Pray for us, Holy Mother of God.
1: That we may be made worthy of the promises of Christ.
0: Let us pray.

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8: Hi there, this is Tuesday. Of course, you knew that early this morning, didn't you? But sometimes as it gets darker, you forget what day it is. I don't know about you. Are you that way? As long as we don't forget the season, we're in good shape, you know. But I was telling the sisters this morning at lesson that so many people today, in today's world, are not family. They're not family. And I wonder sometimes why, you know. We should be family all the time. I feel very close to our television family. I feel like you're a part of me, and I hope I'm a part of you. What makes it, though, really? We're talking to each other. See, that is the secret, I think, of why we have family and why we don't have family. In the old days when I was a kid, as hard as my mother and I had it, at least when we went to my grandmother's to stay, they had supper, and supper was always long for my grandmother. And if you go to Italy today or anywhere, they expect you to sit there for 2-3 hours. You know, you go to Germany. By the time we were in Germany, I thought we'd never leave. And they never said a word. They kept saying, is there anything else we could do for you? I said, no. If I eat any more, you're going to have to carry me out. But nobody seemed to care. It happened in Italy. I went with some marble people in Italy, and we sat in this long table. I think we got there at 7. And it was 10:30, we were still there. Nobody said a word. In America, of course, we have, everything has to be fast, you know, and they kind of come and

at you, and then they say, how long will you be here? You're through eating, you know? But see, I think it's because there are some people in some nationalities, and we used to do it in America. We used to sit around and talk, even after a meal. And television changed that. It really changed that. Now we don't even talk to each other. We maybe talk at each other, you know? But we've lost that camaraderie with our family. Say, oh, my family's fighting all the time. Well, maybe you're Italian, that's all. We never fight, we just talk loud. I think there's a difference, you know? Some nationalities would say, maybe the English, would you please pass the spaghetti? We'd think you were sick if you said it that way as an Italian. We'd say, hey, what are you going to do, eat the whole platter? Give me that. Now, there is a big difference, isn't there? But it can be family in both ways. See, it's different culture, different everything. And I think in America, we ought to start that again. I told the sisters yesterday, I said, you know, starting Monday, we're going to have an hour together. We're going to do absolutely nothing but talk. And they all looked at me like, how long? They always ask the right question, you know? I said, 1 hour. 1 hour, yeah, 7 to 8. But what do? I said, nothing, we're going to talk. Oh. What do we talk about? I said, no, we just talk. See, we all have what-do-we-do-itis, don't we, huh? Even when we're together, we got to do something. But the most important thing in our life is not to do. The most important thing in our life is to be something to each other. And that's why I would like to initiate a good time in families just to talk to each other. I know you're gonna probably begin with saying, well, what do you want to talk about? I don't know. I wish I weren't here. Well, if you just get started, talk about something that funny that happened, or tragic, or about someone who had a hard time that you heard about, someone at work who found out today they have cancer. They have 3 months to live. You could say a prayer for them. See, just talking together is a lost art, isn't it? Huh? See, and on a bus, what does their leader do on a bus? They got to make you do something. Here, you wanna do something? Here, sing this song. Well, I don't feel like singing. Well, then pray. Let's pray together. Okay? So we're going to pray 7 hours and a half. Which is wonderful. But some are sleeping, you know. They've already said their prayers. And then somebody comes up and says, look at the beautiful scenery. Isn't it exciting? And you're looking out the window and you don't see a thing because you just passed it. So we're very awkward, extremely awkward when it comes to talking. We're like strangers. You know, some people never meet a stranger. They're always up in there and, how are you? And, you know, can I do something for you? But a lot of people, everybody is a stranger. And it's your family. You start out with your family. Here in this wonderful book we call the New Testament, what did our Lord do? Soon as he entered the active life, he formed a family. He left the family and formed a family of apostles. He picked them out one at a time, two, three at a time, until he had 12. They ate together. They went out and slept under trees. Everywhere he went, they went. When they were hungry, twice he fed them, and the whole crowd.
See, and it's understandable that Jesus tried to form family, because when the masses were there, 5,000 men alone, not counting women and children, he said, Peter came to men real smart. He said, look, these people are hungry. Didn't say he was hungry. He said, these people are hungry. Send them home. See, and our Lord spent days with them, and he didn't want to do that. He said, no, you feed them. He says, we don't have anything. Now, what happened? The apostles felt that any more time with these people was a waste. They were tired of people. And our Lord said, what do you have? He said, we don't have anything. We have a couple. This young boy here has a couple of fish and a few loaves. Isn't that wonderful? Out of 5,000 people, the only one had any sense was this little kid. He brought his lunch, believe me. He knew. He was probably there before and thought, this is a long session. And I like this man Jesus, this God man Jesus. I'm going to bring me a lunch for 5 days. And he had about 3 days left. And the Lord said, bring him here. And this little boy was unselfish. He said, okay, you can have him. They've all he had. And the Lord multiplied him until everybody had all they wanted. 12 baskets that big left over. Jesus was always family oriented. So much so that the greatest miracle of all, the Eucharist, was done at a meal. He had his apostles there. I know his mother must have been there and other disciples. He wanted them together in his last night. So we in America have... we've forgotten what it even means to talk to each other. And even if your children are gone, why don't you talk to each other before you put on your TV? See, and it's going to be hard because we don't know what to talk about. See, we're like robots that get fed by electricity. That's what the television, radio... And I'm not against it. We're in it. But try. Try to bring your family together by speaking to each other lovingly about unimportant things. Unimportant things. And funny things. Today, Sister Mary Agnes sat in a chair, now it's full of water. I thought that was hysterical. I mean, she was soaking wet. Sympathy she didn't get because we were laughing about it. And it's a silly thing, but that's okay. Start with silly thing. Just show that you want to be there because you love each other, see? That's another thing that we have totally, totally forgotten. Family not only means being together, it means that we know when we're together, we love more. We manifest love when we're together. When you and I are together right here on television, there's people watching throughout the world, and I feel I'm home with you. Yeah, I really feel I'm talking to my family because God has designed it. For some unknown reason, he had designed that I talk to you and you listen. That's family. Because we talk about the only one worth talking about, Jesus. Try talk about Jesus. Say, well, I don't know Jesus that well. You need to talk a lot then. Get this good book called the Scriptures. Get the New Testament and find out something. And I just opened the book to say, well, we're eating supper. Because I didn't know what to talk about. I'm still not too sure, but here we are. And I opened up to the fourth chapter of St. Mark. Fourth chapter. About the seeds. The seeds.
Well, let's look at it and see if our families are better.

bearing fruit. Okay? How do we think? Here we go. He said he began to teach by the lakeside. Isn't that a nice place to go, huh? Just nothing there but sand, lots of people, and the water. But such a huge crowd gathered around him, he got into a boat. I think that's great. You see this massive crowd coming, and they couldn't see him. He gets in the boat and on the lake, and he just sat there. No big deal. The people were all along the shore at the water's edge. Can you imagine that? Doesn't that sound beautiful? Huh? You could read this to your family. Be nice to the kids that can read. Say, why don't you read this? See, something you read fixes your imagination. Well, let's see what happened. And he taught them many things in parables. You know, we had Bishop here from Peru. I never had anybody here that the people were so struck by, and he didn't say one profound thing. I mean, he was so simple. He'd say, well, now this is Tuesday. And we all knew it was Tuesday. And he said, now today we think about the angels. And the people were mesmerized at that point. And he talked so simply about the angels and how we have to, and how the name he calls his angels and all the things they do. We have heard those things since we're that high. We forgot them. I've known that bishop 36 years. He never forgot it. And after communion, he was awesome. He would say a communion prayer. You know why? He wasn't sure the people were saying it. And he led them in this communion, same prayer every morning. And we got letters saying, oh, what a wonderful bishop. He did. I stood there amazed. He was so simple, so simple. But you know what came out of him? Not what he said. It was his holiness. Jesus in him flowed out. And people were coming. And he sang a song. On a Tuesday night, he had a flute. He practiced ahead of time, and they recorded it ahead of time. He made a few boo-boos. You know, these little recorders are easy to make mistakes. Did he care? Nah. People loved it. He didn't care. He was singing to his people, and he was singing about his Peruvian people. He wanted everybody to know how wonderful they were. I said to him, and I'll never forget what he replied. I said to him, Bishop, I forget now how it started. I said, you're going home? And he said, oh, yeah. He said, you know, Mother, he said, the people will come Sunday. They walk 5 hours. 5 hours. Cold. This is their winter. It's cold below zero. They put on their best, and they walk 5 hours. Now, they haven't eaten anything. And they get in that church, and he said, Mother, you know, we have no windows. She said, you have no windows? He said, well, we have the opening, but no glass. I said, no glass. He said, we couldn't breathe if we put glass in there. He said, the people have walked for miles in snow, in mud. He said, we can't have glass. And he said, Monday morning, it takes us about 4 or 5 hours to clean the mud and all. And he looked at me with the most beautiful eyes, and he said, but the people, Mother, they're so clean. He said, they've all been to confession, and they're so clean. You know what amazed me about that? It was amazing to me that he didn't mind the mud. He didn't mind at all that they have to scrub that place 4 or 5 hours. Their souls were clean. That's what attracted everybody to this bishop. He didn't care. He rose above
the mundane. But we don't

call it mundane. We call it the real world. But it's not. What's here is the real world. The love of people is the real world. The concern for souls is the real world. And see, that's what amazed me about that bishop. His love for souls was so great. That's all he cared about. And that's what Jesus cared about, see? And you can tell, he's here by the lake. Hey, you all have been, and y'all from New Orleans. How many here from New Orleans? A few of you. Huh? Well, if you get near the Gulf, well, you can smell that fish on the shore, can't you? Well, imagine a fisherman that's just been out all night, all day, all night, all day. He doesn't smell like Chanel number five, you know what I mean? He can't. He's got fish in his boat. He's wet with the fish water, everything. But Jesus didn't care what he do. He went and sat in the boat. We're so superficial. We love people for the wrong reason. And now we see that the people were there, and he taught them. He said, listen, he said, imagine a sower going out to sow. Now, these are fishermen. That's a strange parable to talk about to fishermen. And now it happened, he said, that he sowed, but some of the seed fell on the edge of the path, and the birds came and ate it up. I would like us to see, where are we in this parable? You've all heard the word. Some of you born Catholic. Some of you oldsters, like me, really were taught the faith from first grade or before. But where is the seed now? Where's the seed you heard last Sunday? Say Sunday? Yeah, Sunday. Oh, what happened Sunday? You went to Mass. Yeah, I did. You heard a sermon? Yeah, it was very good. What did he say? I don't know. You expect me to remember? But you said it was very good. Well, you can't. Those things slip by you, that's all. Where's the seed? What happened to the seed that was sown in your garden Sunday? Well, it says here, the birds came and ate it up. Now, he said some seeds fell on rocky ground where it found little soil and sprang up straight away. That's when you came home Sunday and said to your kids, what a sermon. I mean, that was some kind of sermon. And the kid said, what did you say, Mom? Well, it was very nice. Can't remember it all. But now today, we're going to be good. I think that's what the sermon was about. Oh, fine. Okay, here comes Monday, Tuesday, Wednesday, Thursday, and the seed is gone. It had soil. You thought that sermon was great. Sprang up. But there's no depth. And when the sun came out, it scorched. Didn't have any roots, and it withered away. This is Jesus talking. Isn't that wonderful? He does so simple. So you got to say to yourself, well, maybe I was in that category. I didn't have any roots. I didn't really think to myself, I'm an uncharitable human being. I'm always gossiping about somebody. I'm always talking about somebody else's sins to everybody else. If the sermon was on charity or love, then you have to say to yourself, I got to change. I have to change. So if you went home to your kids, you'd have a lot to talk about and say, hey, why don't we all change? Why don't we all say nice things about each other, huh? And when you take out the garbage, why don't you just take it out quietly and don't complain? Yeah, but I'm always taking it out. Don't complain. There's nobody else around. You're the strongest in the house.
do it for Jesus. Now, see, now our Lord's going to tell you what's going to happen. Now, some seed fell into thorns, and the thorns grew up and choked it, produced no crop. And then some seeds fell in rich soil, and growing up tall and strong, produced a crop. Well, some yielded 30, 60, and even 100-fold. 100-fold would be if you heard something or you read something, and your whole life would change. Many of you have had conversion experiences. Come from a sermon, came from anything. Something you read, something you saw, somebody who had cancer and accepted it with great courage and strength, and you had a conversion experience. That's 100-fold. So now, he said, listen, anyone who has ears, I think that's funny. We have ears, but we don't hear. And that's not because we're deaf. We don't want to hear. That's why you have nothing to talk about in your family. We don't want to hear. Well, it said when he was alone, the 12 together with the others formed his company. He formed family. Now, the poor apostles didn't understand. Did you understand what I just read? Huh? You all understood? That's good. The apostles didn't. I hate to use these two priests, but that's all I got, or three priests. What would happen now if all of you understood and the three priests didn't? I mean, wouldn't you think that's strange? Huh? See, the public seemed to go home. They were tickled about this whole thing. Well, no, the apostles. You don't mind me using you, do you? They're humble priests. See? Besides, they're friends of mine. And I wouldn't say that to a stranger. So finally he said to them, he knew they didn't understand a thing. He said, do you understand this parable? If you don't, then how will you understand any parable? Now they're all very quiet because they didn't understand. In another book, St. Luke and St. Matthew, it says, they went to Jesus and said, Jesus, would you explain the parable of the sea? And that'll make you feel good, because you understand, and they didn't understand. And I think the reason is Jesus wanted us to understand. He said, what the sower is sowing is the word of God. And those on the edge of the path where the word is sown are people who have no sooner heard it than Satan comes. Oh. And carries away the word. You ever have the word and you come home, you're so enthused, or you go to your office or your workplace and then somebody just knocks you down. We have a little gnat here that keeps rolling around my eyes and my nose. So if I go this way, I'm not waving. Did I get it? I did. Isn't that interesting? Well, I think that's hysterical. This is the only TV program where you can flick something, an ant. It wasn't an ant. But anyway, Satan comes and carries away the word. People will discourage you. What are you, a fanatic? You got to talk about Jesus all the time. Don't you know anything else? I'd say, no, I don't. What's so bad today is in some offices, you're not allowed to have a picture of Jesus. You're not allowed. That's why we sell these cross pens. They got a little cross on the clip. See, they can't even see that.
You almost have to sneak around if you have an office and put it in the desk drawer and just pull it out once in a while and look at it. You can, in some hospitals, you can't have a crucifix if you get federal funds. So we're slowly getting to that kind of atheistic society. See, it says here Satan carries away the word. Similarly, he said, those who receive the seed on patches of rock are people who, when they first hear the word, they're so excited. They welcome it with joy. But they have no roots. So it doesn't stay. And they do not last. And then some trial comes along or some persecution, and they fall away at once. Oh, huh? Do you ever hear that? I'm so good. I go to Mass every day. I go to Mass every Sunday. I take you. I go to confession every week, and this happened to me. Ever hear that? Terrible. If a persecution comes and it's hard, what do you do? See? So our Lord is telling us why we're not family. Then he said, here, there are others who receive the seed in thorns. They have heard the word, but the worries of this world and the lure of riches, ooh, and all the other passions choke it. Oh, that's a big statement. You've heard the word, but all the worries of the world. Aren't we packed with the worries of this world, huh? The lure of riches. I know many wealthy people who are so humble. And then there are others who are so taken up with the lure of riches and other passions. What passions? Lust, greed, ambition, adultery, lying, cheating. All of these things that are so common in the world. And I've noticed that in the last few months and year, people tell you what they think you want to hear. It's not, they don't mean any truth. I asked why something, you know, we expected something a week ago and wasn't there, and I called up and they said, oh yeah, we mailed it already. The postmark didn't say that when we finally got it. And I would appreciate it if they said, well, we haven't had a chance to mail it. It'll probably be a week late. I would appreciate that. But see, we think nothing of lying. We just don't. I told you one time about taking off postage stamps that have already come to you and just weren't canceled. You take them off mail clothes, you know. What do you do with? You put it in a basket? No. You use it for your next letter. Now make a bet. That's kind of steely, isn't it? Because that postage was there. It carried that letter to your home. So it's finished. Uh-uh. If it's not canceled, we take a lot of time taking it off and using it again. And we don't think anything of it. Now, and it said, when you're all upset and other passions choke the word, you produce nothing. And there are those who have received the seed in rich soil, and they hear the word, accept it, and yield a harvest. 30, 60, and 100-fold. Well, I think our families are kind of like that now. We're not yielding family harvest. I know your kids have run away, or they're here, or they're other way. But husband and wife can just talk, but not about the problem. Talk about the Lord. The one we are to live with for eternity gets the least of our time. Count the time you spend. Football, oh, I don't even want to mention that.
basketball, baseball. We have a lot of sports. You spend hours and hours

0: 20-minute sermon on this particular student who was not at all what she could be. And I was rather sour and sad, and I didn't like people, and I didn't want these girlfriends. I thought, that's nuts. They just take a lot of time, and what do you got at the end? Nothing. That was a nice little kid when I was young. And so, you know, everybody started complaining about me, my mother, why don't you do something? Okay, I'll do something. So I went and I practiced baton. I could throw it in the air, catch it in front of me, behind me, and everywhere else. I went, broke a rib doing it, but I didn't care. So I got so good at it that I got appointed to lead the band. I didn't know anything about music, but I led the band. I kept time. And we would go walk down the road and parade and all the rest. Went out to football and all this other stuff, see? Now, why did I tell you that? I had to have a reason for telling you that, but I can't remember. But anyway, I was not going to waste any more of this time that everybody was complaining about. But I realized that didn't change me. Until I found Jesus, nothing changed me. See, nothing changed me. It was a waste of time. I was trying to please my mother, my grandmother, my uncles, and my teachers, and all the kids around. I even got brave one day and joined the circus. For 1 week, I joined the circus. It was one of these shrine circuses in town, you know, and I brought all the circus people in, and I brought them back. Made $25 the entire week. And the only thing I did that was exciting was there was a little elephant there and the big elephant. And I said to the trainer, I always wanted an elephant hair. I thought, why would I want an elephant hair? But I wanted an elephant hair. Well, he said, just go pick one out. I said, really? What a thrill, you know? This little elephant's about that big. So I went and... You should have heard the yell from him. His mother turned around. We almost had a stampede. I thought that was silly, too. I mean, I tried to get involved in the world. But I didn't get a thing out of it. Not a thing. I felt the same before all these shenanigans as I did before. I felt the same. I wasted time, see? But until I knew Jesus, only then could I love, only then could I care, and only then did it matter. See, I think there are a lot of you out there just like I was. And that's where we all were or we all are. Because we do waste a lot of time, and we're not family to anybody. And we have a call. Hello?
1: Hello, Mother.
0: Where are you from?
1: Florida.
0: Oh, good. And what is your question?
1: Yes, Mother. You were talking about the family.
0: Yeah.
1: And that, you know, we should talk to each other, sit down, talk to each other. Okay, my husband and I live in Florida. Our two children live in New York.
0: Mm-hmm.
1: At the time that my husband and I moved to Florida, our children weren't talking to us. My daughter's 32 years old. She's married. Mm-hmm. And my son, he's 23 now. My daughter hasn't spoken to us in 8 years. My son hasn't spoken to us in 6. We have tried. We've called. We've sent cards. We've sent letters. I've asked family to talk to them. They claim that they were mad that when my husband and I moved to Florida, that we didn't let them know. That's true. We didn't. Because 3 years prior to our moving to Florida, we had a disagreement with my married daughter, and at 17 years old, my son just walked out of our house and went to live with her. And she didn't try to call us, tell us anything. She never sent him back home. She kept him, and I couldn't get him back, okay? And my husband,

0: In the meantime, my husband, he became disabled. He had 3 back surgeries, and the doctor said that it would be better for him if he was in a warmer climate. And we figured, what do we have there? They won't talk to us. In 3 years, they wouldn't speak to us while we were there. So we sold our house, and we came down to Florida. I contacted my children. We contacted them when we were down here. I had gotten breast cancer, and we called them up to tell them a year after the surgery. And, you know, my daughter spoke with my husband. She wouldn't speak with me. How's mommy? Is she all right? And my husband said, yeah, it was very bad. You know, everything's fine, thank God. Mm-hmm. And I spoke with my son, and they won't talk to me now.
1: Well, you have to understand that you still can be family. There are circumstances like that all the time in today's world. Some kids leave home just because they think they ought to be on their own. Coldness and indifference is everywhere. So how are you family then? How are you family now? By prayer. If you and your husband just get together and know that your children need your prayers. See, part of family is to provide for others. Now, you can't provide for them by any external acts of love or concern. They're bitter or whatever. But you can pray for them. And in that prayer, as you and your husband pray for them, at that moment, even if you're saying a Hail Mary, even if you're saying a rosary, even if you're just asking the Lord to guard and guide and protect them, your family. You say, well, they don't know it. It's okay. In the eyes of God, you and your husband have brought them in to the family of God. And one day, without you even realizing it, those kids may call you up. Why? Because the grace of God is beginning to go out and reach out to them. If you just stay home and you talk against them, you don't understand what happened. Bitterness, a lack of forgiveness begins to well. That's what chokes family. It just chokes family. And you get further and further away, not only by miles, but in your mind and in your heart. If you and your husband would spend some time just forgiving and loving them, maybe you can't talk to them. They don't talk to you. That is not the point. You can still be family. See, we cannot depend upon other people's dispositions to make family. They don't even like you anymore. But that's not important. The important thing is in this moment of prayer and love for Jesus and a forgiving heart, you have brought them in back to you spiritually. And the grace of God will touch them in a very special way. So please, all of you out there, don't waste your time talking about the whole situation, talking about what they did last year and the year before, and they refused to come for Christmas. Don't do that. That's what separates. And then you'll never be family again. A loving heart will go out to everybody, even when they don't know it. But God's grace will reach out to New York, wherever there. There's no space with God. Try that, will you? We have another call. Hello?
0: Hello, Mother.
1: Where are you from?
0: St. Louis, Missouri.
1: Wonderful. Now, what is your question?
0: Well, I don't have any family. I was an only child, and my parents are dead, so I'm totally alone.
1: Mm-hmm.
0: And I injured myself pretty badly. I'm going through a lot of litigation, and I had some bad experiences. And I wondered if it was wrong to pray for financial help.
1: Pray for what? Sure, you can pray for financial. You can pray for anything. But you can't say you have no family. See, that's where our whole concept of family is so messed up. You belong to God's family. You're a part of the universe. You're a part of your city. You're a part of your country. You're a part of everything around you. You count. Because we all, the Father is my Father and your Father. Okay, you don't have the camaraderie or not together on Christmas, but that's good, but it's not family. You have to be concerned about the family around you. You have to be concerned about everything in this country. This country, I feel, has never been such a low, low ebb. You feel if you went to Europe, you couldn't raise your head. Well, this is our family. We're Americans. We can't help what other people do that are in authority, but we got to do something. And we have to know that this country belongs to each one of us. It has been so blessed by God. And now what is it? It's a country that murders children, unborn children, and those in the process of being born. And see, we have a great responsibility to care for this American family that we belong to. And your prayers will bring it closer together. You know what? You could adopt someone. I don't mean literally adopt them, like raise them up or something. You must have somebody you know that you can be a part of. You know, even if you go in a grocery store, why don't you let the clerk, who's so tired of banging up figures all day long and having people complain that the lettuce was brown, and why don't you have better lettuce and the meat looks bad? What is that poor girl going to do? She didn't buy the stuff. She's just ringing up your payment. Why don't you adopt somebody like that for a week? Give her a smile. Say, good evening. How are you this evening? Well, maybe she'll look at you and say, oh, fine. You know, I was in New York one time, and I was in a taxi. And I said to the girl, with a girl taxi driver, I said, oh, you live in New York? Yes. Live here all your life? Yes. I said, do you like being a taxi driver? Yes. I got the hint. I thought, I better shut up. Well, I got out of the car, and it was a short trip. Maybe that's what she was angry about. I paid the taxi, and I gave her a big tip. And I said to her, God bless you. And she looked at me with the biggest tears I've ever seen. And she said, no. God bless you. A little tip did something for her, see? Maybe she was hurt by a nun when she was a kid, or a priest, or a mother or father. Maybe she felt alone. Maybe she needed just that much money extra to do something with. I didn't do anything except make her mad in the cab. But a little thoughtfulness, I never forget that. I never saw such tears on anybody's eyes. And something happened to her, see? But we have family. We're not alone. And a tip, you know, it may not get you anywhere, but a tired waitress who serves 10 people in the 50 cents on the table. That's not family. You don't care for that girl. She's worked very hard. You put up with all your little remarks, and you put 50 cents. See, you say, well, I didn't have any more. Okay, give her a smile. Say so. Sweetheart, I wish I could give you $100, but this is all I got. She appreciate that. Why? Because you were loving and caring. That's family. See, we've lost family. We just don't care for each other. We don't. We have another call. Hello?
2: Hello, Mother. My name is Tom, and I'm from Pennsylvania.
1: Good. What's your question?
2: Well, first of all, I just want to say what a thrill it is for me to be talking with you, and I want to thank you 10 million times for EWTN.
1: Thank Jesus.
2: And for sharing with us your knowledge and wisdom. Thank you so much. And I have a very simple question for you. Mm-hmm. Why do you think Jesus spoke in parables rather than in simple terms?
1: Mm-hmm. Well, the parable is a simple term, But it will go on. It would not go on for centuries. If he spoke

I just didn't know about a taxi cab driver. Well, what happened centuries later? Didn't you have such a thing? And you say, what is that? The Lord spoke in parables that so the lesson would last throughout the centuries. Every generation and every language can understand a parable. Why? Because the people at the time lived those things, see? Yeah, I try to speak in your language because it's my language. Some people say to me, Mother, you're too earthy. Well, wait, what's earthy? I lived a hard life. I know what's going on. I know how bad you can be and how holy you can be. And I don't mind sharing my faults and weaknesses with you. We're family. I don't mind sharing my experiences with you. They're all true. But that makes you laugh, cry, and you remember. I didn't say anything profound. I haven't said a profound thing in the last 16 years. I don't know profound things. But see, I only speak to you in your language because it happens to be mine. But if I say something that means you do the same thing, you'll remember it forever, don't you? See, why? Because it's something you do. And we are people throughout the centuries. We never change. People are people. We all suffer from the consequences of original sin. I know my liberal brothers don't think so, but I know so. We're all in the same boat. We're hot-tempered, we're impatient, we don't like the weight, we gossip, we talk about the faults of others, we commit all 10 commandments, we're against them. I mean, we commit every sin you can think of. I bet you this century has gotten some sins never thought of before. I mean, we got them. But we all have the same need. There's nobody I know doesn't have exactly the same need to know God, to live in peace, to live in joy, and to love. You see, we all have the same needs and the same sins. And that's what should make us close. And that's why Jesus spoke in parables, because tonight we learned that one parable. It's gone down through centuries. What we read tonight, St. Francis read, St. Thomas read, St. Catherine of Siena read, they all understood that many times we bear no fruit, many times the world chokes it out of us, many times we have human respect and we don't even pretend we know Jesus, and many times we bear 30, 60, or 100-fold. We're all family. We share the same Father. And we must love each other as brothers and sisters, because that's what we're going to have in heaven. That man or woman that you hate so much, well, you may find him right next to you in the great kingdom. And let me tell you, you're going to love him, and he's going to love you, and you're going to live forever in the happy kingdom. So why not start now? Why make yourself miserable, huh? When you could just as well begin your heaven here. Many have already begun their hell here. And the rest of us, we're in purgatory here. May we grow out of it as we get older. So that when we get older, we're not worried about having the seed choked, but we are bearing more and more fruit. Well, I love you. And God loves you. And love is what makes us family. I no longer call you servants, he said. I call you friend. Bye now.

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3: In this Sunday's Gospel, our Lord tells us, "If two of you agree on earth about anything for which they are to pray, it shall be granted to them by my Heavenly Father. For where two or three are gathered together in my name, there am I in the midst of them." In hearing these familiar words, I can't help but be touched by the Lord's desire to be close to us, and by his desire that we care enough for our fellow human beings to gather with them and to lift up petitions on their behalf. Sometimes people will say prayer doesn't change anything, or that God doesn't hear our prayers. But that's not true. In fact, where two or three are gathered in the Lord's name, he himself comes. God is far from indifferent to our plights or our desires. He wants us to lift them up, and he is far from indifferent to our gatherings. He wants to be there in our midst. There is no lethargy and no neutrality in Jesus. He is all love, all desire, all support, all yes towards us. It therefore befalls us to ask ourselves whether we're willing to give a commensurate commitment to his will in our life. The gospel today presents us with a challenge. Ask, gather, praise, be proactive in your faith. Far too many Christians spend their life on the sideline when Jesus tells us that faith is not a spectator sport. We all know that it's difficult when we don't hear answers to our prayers, or when difficulties come our way and sorrow replaces joy. But that shouldn't keep us from praying, from hoping, or from believing. Believers know that God always answers our prayers, and even if he moves us in mysterious ways, will always move us to what's best.
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4: The month of September is devoted to Our Lady of Sorrows. It commemorates the profound union of heart that existed between the Mother of the Redeemer and the Savior, through which she experienced many interior sorrows as a consequence of his mission. We ask Mary to pray for us so that we can unite ourselves to her in her sorrow, in the hope that we will one day also share her joy in the triumph of her Son.
5: 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Saint Rosalia of Palermo lived a secluded life as a hermit, but after death became a source of hope for an entire city in crisis. Born into a wealthy Norman family in Sicily around the year 1130, Rosalia rejected the comforts of noble life as a young woman, withdrawing to a cave on Mount Pellegrino overlooking the city of Palermo. There she devoted herself entirely to prayer, penance, and union with God until she died. Centuries later, during a devastating plague in 1624, Rosalia appeared in a vision revealing the location of her remains. When the people processed through the city with her relics and asked for her intercession, the plague ended. Today, Rosalia is honored as the patroness and protector of the city of Palermo. May the life of Saint Rosalia inspire you to grow closer to Christ today. Saint Rosalia, pray for us. To sign up for the Daily Saint emails, please visit EWTN.com/Daily Saint.
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15: 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It is Call to Communion here on EWTN. 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In fact, we just finished recording a mailbag program that's going to air on Labor Day. Our producer, Pedro Quiles, ready to do a fine job twisting the dials in there. Matt Gabinski handling a phone screening. Ace McKay is on social media. I'm Tom Price, along with Dr. David Anders.
9: Tom, how are you today?
15: Good. Ready for that long weekend?
9: Pretty ready.
15: Fantastic. Going to lead off with a question that came in from Gracie, listening in California. She says, I was watching your podcast today on YouTube. She wrote this yesterday. 36 years ago, we partook of the bread and the little cups of grape juice with my Baptist brother and his wife at their Baptist church. So I just learned from you yesterday, that this is their way of celebrating the Eucharist. Should I confess that sin of partaking of the bread and the little cups of grape juice?
9: Yeah, well, you know, you didn't know. You didn't know. So, I mean, I really think you're innocent here, but if it's going to trouble your conscience, go to confession, and then you won't trouble your conscience.
15: Sounds like a good plan to me. Gracie, thanks for listening to us in California. This question came in yesterday also. Jesus said his church would be attacked, but would last until the end of time. So why do Protestants fight that?
9: I don't think Protestants fight that. I mean, when I was in the Protestant world, they clearly had a conception that the church was attacked and would last. What they differed from Catholics on is the definition of the church.
15: Ah.
9: Right? It wasn't that they denied the church would last forever. They just denied that the church was coterminous with Roman Catholicism.
15: Okay.
9: Yeah.
15: Very good. And we got this email now from Chuck. Dr. Anders, if we do achieve true artificial intelligence, AI, where a computer can say no to its masters and uses reason and so forth, does that destroy or throw a wrench into Aquinas' theory on reason and will and what it means to be human and desire goodness and God?
9: I appreciate the question. So,

0: Angelica.
1: Lord God, I praise you and bless you. I thank you, Lord, for the light I have when I see my faults and weaknesses and my imperfections and my sins. Give me the grace to look up at thee and say, Lord, how pure and holy and great thou art. When I feel dry and feel like you've taken a vacation, Lord, let me sit in the silence of my room and listen to your awesome presence. Let me be content with my lot and the miseries of today, knowing that your providence rises before the dawn. Let me be poor in spirit, that the kingdom of heaven may be my only possession. Amen.
2: It's called The Communion with Dr. David Andrews. We're live on this Friday afternoon. Love to chat with you at 833-288-EWTN. 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
3: Before the break, we got a question on artificial intelligence, sentience, rationality, and moral responsibility.
2: Yeah.
3: And I wanted to point out, and I was trying to think of the name of it, and I thought of it during the break. There's a professor at Benedictine College named Professor James Madden, who gave a lecture at the Thomistic Institute a couple of years ago called The Trouble with AI, It's Not What You Think. And I highly recommend, if you're interested in the topic, that you check out Professor Madden's lecture, which delves into psychology, Thomistic metaphysics, artificial intelligence, and I think brings a tremendous amount of clarity to the question you just asked.
2: Sounds great. There's a great resource for you called Communion here on EWTN. You know, tomorrow is the feast of St. Teresa of Calcutta. You can enjoy an apron, yes, an apron from EWTN's religious catalog in a fun design that keeps this saint close to you. So here's what it is. It's a white apron featuring a quote from Mother Teresa. And here's the quote. 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We're going to begin with Mike in Louisville, listening on the great Holy Family Radio. Hello, Mike. What's on your mind today?
4: Hi there. I have a question that is a bit out there. But I recently had a medical procedure where it was a very minor amputation of a finger.
2: Oh.
4: And it got me thinking about the dignity of the human body, especially when it comes to death and how we are to treat our bodies, keeping in mind the resurrection. And I know there is the resurrection of the body. And I know we don't care when we cut our hair or our fingernails, but It seems like a bit of a gray area, and is there any sort of like duty of the Catholic to a significant portion of the body being removed as to how those remains are cared for?
3: Yeah, thank you so much. Appreciate the question. So there is no Catholic obligation to bury in consecrated ground or something like that the amputated body parts. The Church does say that when the integral human dies, that the remains should be taken care of in a respectful way. But that doesn't apply to amputated body parts. Now, you know, someone who lost all their limbs, for example, there are dioceses that would encourage but not require disposal of those in a cemetery or something like that to show respect for the body. But it's not a universal obligation of the Church.
2: Mike, thanks so much for your call. That opens up a line for you right now at 833-288-EWTN. Call or text 833-288-3986. What are the odds? We're going to go to another call from Louisville, also listening on Holy Family Radio. Here is Thomas in Louisville. Hey there, Thomas. What's on your mind today?
5: Thank you. I was wondering, I've always Googled, and I can never find out how many annulments have been given out in the United States since 1968 to, I guess, the end of 25, I guess it would go to. how many was salt, you know, somebody trying to get an annulment, and then how many was approved.
3: Do we know that? Yeah, sure. I understand the question. So I can't give you an exact number. I do know that the United States accounts for about half of all annulments granted in the world.
2: Really?
3: Even though the U.S. Catholic population is only about 5% of the global Catholic population. Now, to make sense of that statistic, I think you have to look at a couple different factors. There are Catholic countries, historic Catholic countries, where people would check the box on a survey, you know, that they're Catholic, where they don't marry, you know, where the culture of marriage has changed so much that, and those that do, if they divorce or remarry, are not going to bother asking for an annulment, right? So that doesn't mean that Catholics in the United States have worse marriages than people in other parts of the country. It might mean that in some cases that Catholics have more respect for the Catholics' teaching on marriage and annulment than Catholics in other parts of the world. Then there are other places in the Catholic world where the culture of divorce isn't nearly as prominent as it is in the United States, and obviously that would be, you know, a different scenario altogether, and probably in some respects preferable, right? As to the absolute number, I don't know. I'm sure it's considerable. Now, in making sense of the, like, what is the rate of acceptance? You know, what's the success rate in applying for an annulment? You have to understand that many people are stopped at the door before they make the application. So how many people apply for annulments? Well, if they've applied for an annulment, the odds are they've already been vetted by their parish priest and told they have a case, potentially, right? Many people might be interested in annulments and not apply because they're told up front, well, yeah, you don't really have a case. So if you're applying, there's a good chance that you have a case if you actually go so far as to fill it out with the tribunal. And so therefore, I don't think the success rate, if you want to use that language, is a good indicator on, say, the percentage of Catholic marriages that fail or anything like that. I mean, you have to look at different statistics for that. Now, you know, as far as like sort of some appreciation for the annulment regime, let's take a more cynical view of American Catholic life than the one I initially articulated. Let's say, okay, Catholics in the U.S. just have lousy marriages, and that's why they have such a high annulment rate. Let's just take that position. Well, why would that be? Why would that be? Well, it might be because we live in a culture that valorizes divorce and has ceased to value family. And American Catholics are victims of American culture, which means that many people marrying in the Catholic Church, presumably, either lack the spiritual or emotional maturity to do so, or do so with a gravely misinformed conception of marriage. I think both those things are highly true, highly likely to be true. Now, if that's the case, if you have lots of people who are entering into marriage that have no business doing it, or that have no understanding of what they're doing, then the Church is absolutely right to not consider those unions to be marriages. And the annulment is, granting the annulment is absolutely the just thing to do.
2: Fascinating. Thomas, thank you so much for your call. David, in your answer here, I was reminded of something that happened to us last night. We were at a public place for a restaurant, it was a rehearsal dinner for an upcoming marriage. And on the sound system comes on this Tammy Wynette song about divorce.
3: Oh, my.
2: D-I-V-O-R-C-E. And it was a mother talking to her child about, this is a horrible thing. I mean, this goes back to the 1960s. And even then, pop culture was saying, are you sure you want to go through with this?
3: Interesting.
2: It gave me a little food for thought there. Call to Communion here on EWTN. Let's go to Chris, a first-time caller from Connecticut, listening on Sirius XM Channel 130. Hello, Chris. What's on your mind today?
0: Hi, Tom and Dr. Anders. Love your show. My question is about the priesthood, specifically the vocation to the priesthood. Because I've heard two different answers on this question. If you have a priest who's a successful, long-time priest, is that all they were meant to do? Or what if they had taken a different path in their life? What if they decided to become, you know, a lawyer or something? And I asked, over the years, I've asked two different priests that I was very close to this question, and I got two different answers. One said, yeah, I could have been any number of things, and I think God would have been okay with it, as long as I was a, you know, faithful Catholic. but this is what I felt really the most called to do. And then the other priest said, no.

0: this is the only thing I was called to do. Like, this is it. And I guess I just, you know, within the context of God's permissive will, like, I feel like we have lots of options and paths to use our talents, but I guess specific to the vocation of the priesthood, is it really this, like, calling that you really, if you did anything else, it would be like a mark against you or not?
1: Yeah, thanks. I really appreciate the question. So I'm going to give you my personal opinion, because I don't think there's a dogmatic answer to this question. I'm going to give you my personal opinion, okay? Which was informed, actually, by a former bishop of mine, whom I asked, Bishop, when did you know you were called to be a priest? And his answer was, when my bishop ordained me. And I think that is the best possible answer to the question that you can give. Now, there is a kind of popular spirituality around vocation that wants to make out like vocation is some secret mystic call that you have to lay hold of, you know, like Obi-Wan saying to Luke, use the Force, Luke, you know, and you lay hold of that and you follow it. And if you don't, you're in disobedience or something. And that there are all these objective signs or interior signs that you're supposed to recognize and understand them to be the voice of God, and disobedience to that would be a form of, you know, sin or something like that. And I don't think that's true. Now, I do believe in God's providence, and I think that people make the choices that they make when they make them because of the person that they were when they made them. You know, if you've ever perform the thought experiment, oh, if I could go back in time, I would only do this differently. Well, yeah, but that's only with the benefit of hindsight. If you really wound back the clock, you know, to 1984, you'd still be the guy you were in 1984.
2: Well, yeah.
1: Operating under the same conditions with the same constraints and the same information that you had then, right?
2: Right.
1: So, you know, your choices were your choices. They really were your choices. And yet God can still use those choices in his providence to bring about his purposes, right? Now, I think that the priest or the married person who enters into a vocation, say marriage or priesthood, and then forms the judgment, oh, well, I picked the wrong vocation. I was really called to be this other thing. I met a man one time who was a married guy, and he said, well, you know, I'm married, but I know I was disobedient to God. I was really supposed to be a priest. And my answer to him is no. You were called to marriage the minute you said I do.
2: Yeah.
1: Just like the priest is called to priesthood the minute his bishop lays on hands, right? And when I was in graduate school, finishing seminary, I was in an agony of indecision about where to do my PhD. It's not a vocation, but it's a life choice.
2: Yeah,
1: it would have massive ramifications. And I had two or three different schools I was thinking of, and each one had something to commend it. Each one was different from the other, and each one suggested a completely different life path for me. Like, my academic career, my future career would look very different depending on what I chose. And it was the first time I was ever really confronted with the problem that our freedom stops being open-ended the minute we make a choice. Like, the minute you choose to go left, everything on the right is permanently closed down to you. And I had never really confronted that reality with such existential weight before. And the dizzying euphoria of human freedom. Well, maybe euphoria is the wrong word. The dizzying nausea of human freedom.
2: Yes.
1: All right. In a very much a French existentialist kind of way struck me. And I became paralyzed. I couldn't choose. And I almost made myself sick over it. Because I had a family to take care of, and I know whatever I choose is going to affect not just me, but others.
2: Sure.
1: And anything I do could be the wrong thing. And I went to one of my professors, a good, pious Baptist man. I said, what do I do? And he gave me good advice. He said, look, you use the information available to you. You weigh the options. You make a choice, and from the minute you commit yourself, you start regarding that as God's providence in your life. Now, to finish the story, to put it bluntly, I had two schools in particular I was really thinking about. One of them was an opportunity to study with the most eminent Reformation historian in the country. I won't say his name, but he was regarded as the man.
2: Okay.
1: And a choice to go there would be, that would have, in some respects, made my academic career.

0: such a thing. I know this man isn't pro-abortion, you know, but I do believe that he believes in more of the exceptions to the abortion issue than we do as Catholics. You know, in fact, I know a lot of times the exceptions can swallow the rule, you know, and I think he's kind of one of those people, but he's a good friend, so I didn't really engage in that discussion with him, but I was just kind of wondering how I could respond to that if I speak to him again, and you had ever heard of that.
1: Yeah, I have. So proponents of abortion will often point to passages of the Old Testament, in particular in the penal code, that seem to impose different penalties for the death of an adult human and the loss of a fetus. And they'll infer from that, we'll see the Old Testament penal code did not regard the life of a fetus as of equal value to the life of an adult human. And that's probably true about the text. Now, to jump from that to the conclusion that abortion is okay, you would have to apply that rule consistently, okay? And you would have to say, for example, and this is also true, the Old Testament penal code treats the crime of rape as a property crime against the woman's husband.
2: Wow.
1: It does not treat rape as an offense against the dignity of the wife. I mean, it views rape as wrong and punishable, but the rationale in the text has nothing to do with the woman's dignity. And in the case of an unmarried woman, it applies a different set of rules than it would apply to a married woman. And the rules on the face of it are absurd. The Old Testament has laws about suspected adulteresses that insist that cuckold husbands apply a trial by ordeal in order to determine the guilt or innocence of the woman. Mm-hmm. I could go on. Like, there's stuff in the Old Testament penal code that is just bizarre and absurd and objectively reprehensible. And we haven't even touched on the question of slavery. And so a Protestant who says, I want to derive my moral catechesis from what I can infer from the Old Testament penal code, and that becomes my sort of my dominant frame of reference. Mm-hmm. Well, if he's not going to do that consistently, he can't do it at all. And if he doesn't consistently, then he's going to end up justifying all kinds of behaviors that a Catholic or a Presbyterian or no modern Christian person would ever think about justifying. That's not how Catholics do moral theology, all right? And it's not how Jesus did moral theology. Jesus did not begin his moral catechesis by reasoning in a straightforward way from the Deuteronomic penal code. In fact, he disputes that penal code at several points. He refuses to execute the death penalty against women caught in adultery. He refuses to countenance no-fault divorce. Jesus does not take the Old Testament or its penal code at face value. So I think the argument is beside the point. And I think what motivates it is an intuition, a moral intuition, that some lives are more worthwhile than others. Namely, you know, the autonomy of an adult woman should take precedence over the life of an unborn child. The Catholic Church has a profoundly different moral intuition based on the realization that Christ became incarnate for the salvation of the least of those among us.
2: John, thanks so much for your call from New York. Got a call from Paul in Houston. Unfortunately, Paul, we can't take your call because here comes the music. We got to go. Please call us back on Tuesday, and we will put you at the head of the line. Dr. David Andrews, have a great weekend.
1: Thanks, Tom.
2: Hope everybody has a great weekend. We have a great mailbag show cooked up for you, a fresh program. You've never heard it before because we just did it. We're going to hear that on Monday. We'll be back live for you on Tuesday. Have a wonderful weekend, and until then, I'm Tom Price, along with Dr. Andrews. God bless.
3: Alrighty. Hello, I'm Janet Benkovic with Living His Life Abundantly International. Do you know that God wants for you to be a saint? Well, the question might be, how can we accomplish this great task and mission? Let me share these words with you from Blessed Jose Maria Escriva. He tells us if we struggle daily to become saints, each of us in his own situation in the world, and through his own job or profession, in our ordinary lives, then he says, I assure you that God will make us into instruments that can work miracles, and if necessary, miracles of the most extraordinary kind. God wants to make us saints right where we are. Today, let's say yes to Him.
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5: The power of prayer depends on God's action, not on our praying. The Holy Spirit prays within us with groanings too deep for words, as Romans 8 says. And He empowers us to seek God and to seek from Him all that we need. And the answer to prayers are always from God in order to worship Him.
6: Mother Angelica, answering the call.
7: We have another call. Hello?
8: Hi, Mother.
7: Hello.
8: This is Ellen. I want a little preface here that recently I've gone through a great deal of torment, and my son, I discovered, went from alcoholism to heroin. I have been financially depleted and emotionally and every other thing, and I thought my heart was closed. But one of the benefits of this is that it was like I had Jesus on my kitchen table having coffee. I cried and I poured out my heart and soul. The closeness I have gotten through His mother and Him is unreal.
7: Praise God.
8: The other thing is I received an answer to my finances. I didn't get extra, but I got what I needed.
7: Good.
8: But here's my question. First of all, I want to say one of the benefits is besides me getting that relationship with our Lord, is I've broadened my prayers not only to my son, but anybody who abuses alcohol. I've learned to, you know, we're not the only ones in this world with this problem.
7: Right.
8: I have St. Michael working on double duty, I think, with him. But one of the problems I have is once on your show you mentioned that Jesus knows everything. We should not have to keep repeating a request. Like this time, I really pleaded with them for my son's recovery, which he just got out of a rehab and is doing well so far. But I feel kind of guilty. I have a little confusion on, am I nagging our Lord?
7: Oh, no, I don't think so. You know, sometimes our dear Lord seemingly says two different things, but He never does. When He said, trust, your Father knows you need all these things. Feast first the kingdom of heaven, and all these other things will be added. And then He said one day, knock, knock, knock, knock. So what does He say? Two opposite things? We don't have to nag. Did you ever see a nagging wife? Oh, Mama. What a terrible thing, huh? Where were you this morning? Dinner's cold. Well, you're lucky you don't put it on your head. See, we don't have to nag the Lord. He's our friend. He's our Lord. He's our Savior. He's everything to us, huh? In a case like your son, he's getting on his feet. Say, Lord, take care of him. Make him love you. That's it. He hurt you. You can more than hope in God. You pray for your son every day, once. He wants him converted more than you do. And then the rest of the day, go on loving him, praising him. He hurt you.
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11: I'm Father Bernard McGuckey. I'm standing outside St. James's Palace here in the heart of London. Join me to hear the connection between this building and one of the great devotions of Catholicism, devotion to the Sacred Heart.

Welcome to the Queen's Chapel here in St James's Palace, situated between Trafalgar Square and Buckingham Palace. We're here because an extraordinary event in Catholic history took place here. In the middle of the 17th century, Claude Lacolombiere, the chaplain to the Duchess of York, first referred to what would become modern devotion to the Heart of Christ. Claude was a young Jesuit who had just finished his training as a Jesuit, and he so impressed his superiors that he was entrusted with very difficult assignments. Père Lachaise, who's well known to the world for having given the name to the famous cemetery in Paris in which you'll find the likes of Chopin, Oscar Wilde, and other great luminaries. He realized the quality of Claude, and when there was a search to find a suitable chaplain to Mary of Modena, who had just become the Duchess of York, Claude was recommended for this difficult post. So he arrived here in 1676. While here, and he preached in this church, he first referred to a chosen soul, he didn't say her name, who had been privileged to have extraordinary revelations of the Heart of Christ. This wonderful revelation, which still is making echoes all these centuries later, was about the extraordinary love in the heart of God for every one of us, whatever our background, religion, race, or creed, that God has a heart for all of us. And really what he was wanting was that we would have a heart for others. It's a simple message, but it's deep and profound. It was also in this building, in the chaplain's quarters, where Claude kept his famous diaries. And he was more detailed about Margaret Mary in the diaries. He never mentioned her name. But then, when he eventually died, these diaries were discovered in this building. They blew her cover. She was quietly living her religious life in the center of France. No one knew except her superiors about the extraordinary things that had happened in her life. And suddenly she was an important figure in the religious life of France. So here we are today, right in the heart of London. And maybe if your hearing is good, you might hear one of the bands in the vicinity here that celebrate the life of the monarchy here in London. Claude had to be very discreet in his dealings with people here. One night, a Franciscan priest called John Wall came to spend the night with him in the chaplain's quarters. It was All Saints' Night, 1677. They talked all through the night, and John Wall said he felt as if he were in the presence of John the Evangelist returned to the world to rekindle love in our hearts. John Wall was hanged, drawn, and quartered within the year, was actually canonized before Claude Lacolombiere, canonized with the other English martyrs in 1670. His problems started

unfairly clawed in a conspiracy. Around that time, Titus Oates was very active and it created the impression that there was a wholesale program to kill the monarch. Claude was arrested. He was put in the King's Bench prison, was there for some months, was tried on several occasions, but it was obvious that the case was totally without foundation. While in the King's Bench, he contracted tuberculosis, from which he would eventually die. But the reason why he wasn't, like some of his other Jesuit colleagues, put to death was because of his French citizenship. He was banished from England, crossed the Channel, and made his way back to France. But these 2 years were very, very important in his own life and in the development of the concept of devotion to the Sacred Heart. Margaret Mary could not preach this herself because she was an enclosed nun, and she had to call on the help of others, and the ones she turned to were Jesuits. Her superiors, when she revealed this extraordinary revelation she'd received, brought in some other directors. Most of them thought she was just having fantasies, and one of them recommended that she be given good hot soup as a solution to her problems. The great source of the strength of Claude La Colombière was, as he said himself, his daily mass. He led a very rigorous life. In fact, he didn't light a fire in his room in this building in the heart of the London cold. He ate very sparingly, worked all the time. His whole life was given to others. He said mass here on the altar behind me, and we've actually got the sacred vessels that he used when he was here, the chalice and the container for the bread and wine, and also actually the very candles were the ones he used when he was here in London. Over on the right, there is a dish that was used for bringing up the offertory gifts at the Mass. While he described England as a land of crosses, because he saw the extraordinary suffering that was been endured by people very, very valiantly, and he was in awe of their wonderful faith. And what he wanted to do was deepen that faith, strengthen it. But he had to go about it in a very, very prudent way, very, very carefully. Mary of Modena herself, the Duchess of York, had actually hoped to become a visitation nun herself. But for reasons of state, on the invitation of the Pope, she became the Duchess of York and was a wonderful friend to her two stepdaughters, Mary and Anne. In fact, Mary, who subsequently married William III, loved her stepmother so much that she invited her over to Holland when she was having her first child. Sadly, the child was still born, but it was an indication of how affectionate this young woman was. She was profoundly Catholic, but it didn't prevent her opening out to everyone at the court. She depended immensely on Claude La Colombière and was guided by him in finding her way through all the delicate situations in which she found herself. She was very young when she came here, and one of her expressions of her fidelity to him was in 1697, she had been so taken by devotion to the Sacred Heart that she was the first person to appeal to Rome to have the Feast of the Sacred Heart introduced into the church. It wasn't conceded at the time. A couple of hundred years later, it was, but she was the first to ask for it. I first heard the name Claude La Colombière many years ago in the little chapel of the Sacred Heart where I was baptized, made my first communion, and was actually ordained in North Antrim, in the north part of

Ireland. And I remember distinctly during what was known as the Holy Hour, and the Holy Hour really was an idea that came from the Lord through Margaret Mary. I remember distinctly the priest using these words, and I didn't know at the time. I knew they were from somebody called Claude Lacolombiere, but they come back to me. This is what he said. Men may deprive me of possessions and of honor. Sickness may strip me of strength and the means of serving you. I may even lose your grace by sin, but I shall never lose my hope. I shall keep it till the last moment of my life, and at that moment, all the demons in hell shall strive to tear it from me in vain. In peace, I lie down and at once fall asleep. But the part I still remember, and it was almost the first religious light I ever got in my life. Others may look for happiness from their wealth or talents. Others may rest on the innocence of their life, or the severity of their penance, or the amount of their alms, or the fervor of their prayers. It is you and none other, Lord, who make me rest secure. As for me, Lord, all my confidence is my confidence itself. No one has hoped in the Lord and has been confounded. When Claude wrote that, he didn't realize what lay ahead of him, because sickness would rob him of the ability to do the things he wanted to do. But he was very fortunate that Margaret Mary had a special message for him from the Lord. Eventually, he couldn't even dress himself. This dynamic young man who would have become one of the great littérateurs of France, because he was even known in his 20s for his beautiful style of French. She told him what the Lord has said to her. When he was young and full of energy, he glorified me by what he did. But now that he can do nothing, I glorify myself through him. That was a consolation to Claude. The meeting of Claude Lacolombiere and Margaret Mary had an influence similar to that of Francis and Claire, or Benedict and Scholastica. And often in the church and in Christian history, it was a combined effort of two saints, a male and a female, produced such extraordinary results. Claude was on his own here, but he had been inspired by what he learned from Margaret Mary. So Claude Lacolombiere, the name means the dovecote, Colombiere, spent 2 years here in his very short life. While here, he composed some of the beautiful prayers that we still associate with him. Claude's famous prayer for self-forgetfulness reveals a never-growing conviction that holiness is always God's work. He would need great virtue to accept gracefully what God had in store for him. His prayer was found among his effects after his death. Sacred Heart of Jesus, help me to learn perfect selflessness, since this is the only path to you. Teach me what I must do to attain the purity of your love, the desire for which you have inspired in me. I feel powerless ever to succeed in this aim without a very exceptional light and special help that I can only expect from you. Accomplish your will in me, Lord. I know I resist it, but it seems to me that I would truly like not to resist. It is you who will have to do it all, Divine Heart of Jesus Christ. The glory of my sanctification will be yours alone, and this is the only reason that I wish to desire perfection. Amen. She tells us that when she was young, she only prayed to Our Lady. She didn't feel that she should go straight to Jesus. She always went through Mary to Jesus. Our Lady could be demanding.
She tells us that on one occasion, as a little girl, she was sitting down saying the rosary.

rosary. Our Lady appeared to her with a frown on her face and said, "My child, you are serving me so negligently." And the little child went down on her knees immediately. And she said for the rest of her life, she hardly ever prayed except on her knees. And she said those words made a very, very profound impact on her. They stayed with her for the rest of her life. When she was 8 years of age, her father died. And at that stage, she left this chateau and was sent as a boarder to the poor Clares in a nearby town. And this is where she learned her love of religious life. She considered that all the sisters were saints, and she hoped that one day she'd be one of them. So this started very early on in her life. It would lead to a problem later, because when young men from around this beautiful area came wanting to marry her, and her mother wanted her to choose one of them, she was totally resistant. She knew she had made this vow of chastity, and she now knew as an older person what it meant, and she was totally resistant to any idea of marriage. On one occasion during Carnival, she was at a dance with other girls. The Lord appeared to her as Ecce Homo, behold the man, the Lord suffering had just been scourged. Once again, this made a profound impact on her, and she said, for the rest of her life, none of her sufferings seemed difficult or hard, because she continually saw herself as a lover of Jesus and called in some way to live out some of his suffering. She was taken to the Poor Clare convent where she had a relative. She loved the nuns and they had taught her, but somehow or other she felt this was not where she should be. And she said to her cousin, "If I came here, it would be out of love of you. I want to go simply out of love for Jesus." Sometime after that, she visited the town of Paray-le-Monial. And while near a visitation convent there, she heard an inner voice say, "This is where I want you to be." But she had no very clear idea of what would be involved. Suffering was a part of the life of Margaret Mary from early on. She had this suffering in her family. She had a strange suffering in her life. I think she should be the patron saint of those with allergies. The allergy in her family was cheese, which is a particular problem in this part of the world where they make some of the most beautiful cheese in the world. But the only condition that was made by her brother when she eventually did become a religious was that she would not be asked to eat cheese. That was overruled, and she was actually told to eat cheese like everybody else. And it went on for the whole of her life, and she said it was excruciating, the pain that that involved for her every time she took cheese. So we have got a patron saint of people with allergies. Under family pressure, she tended to weaken in her resolve not to get married when people tried to convince her, almost convinced her, that her vow of chastity as a child was irrelevant, that she didn't know what she was doing and that she could forget about it. She was beginning to waver, and she had already, it was out of her teen years at this stage. She was actually confirmed when she was 22 years of age. The reason for that was the bishop of the area was lax about confirming the children on a regular basis. Margaret Mary's confirmation was the flowering of all the great gifts of the Holy Spirit. She was no longer a teenager or a child. She grew into someone very, very strong, was able to endure the extraordinary sufferings that would lie ahead of her when she eventually did enter a convent. In our next program, we're going to go behind the monastery walls, as a great privilege from the sisters, to see what life was like for this woman who has had such an impact on the whole subsequent life of Catholicism. So thank you for being with us. May the blessing of Almighty God, the Father, the Son, and the Holy Spirit remain with you always.

0: Welcome back to Catholic Enlightenment. You may recall at the beginning of this series that we were trying to reclaim the word enlightenment, the word used during the so-called Age of Reason, often by people who were seeking to attack the Catholic faith. In this series, we've been trying to show how so much of what we value in our civilization has come from the Catholic faith and from Catholic minds. In this last program of the series, we'll be looking at various aspects of our civilization connected in one way or another to the life of prayer and words about God. So here to join me is Father Marcus Holden, custodian of the Shrine of St. Augustine's here in Ramsgate in England. Now, Father Marcus, why is this a particularly appropriate place to talk about issues of language and literature and how they're connected with the Catholic faith?
1: It's a great place to be because this is where English Christian civilization truly began. St. Augustine, sent from Pope Gregory the Great in Rome in the year 597, landed here. And we're told by St. Bede in his narrative, his historical narrative of the landing, that those monks brought with them a book of the Gospels, the Word of God, in that physical form, that gift that's bound through the church, that's canonized through the church. And the Anglo-Saxons to whom he came did not have a written language. They didn't have literature at the time. They had an oral spoken language. Augustine met King Ethelbert, and when he was converted, he began the beginning of English literature with his own laws, written according to Christianity, but in the Latin alphabet, inspired by that gospel book.
0: I'd just like to pick up this point about the Latin alphabet and the Greek alphabets. Both these used to communicate the gospel in different parts of the world. Why is this so important for the development and use of language?
1: Now, these alphabets seem to be providential. Not only have they created and been part of great civilizations of the past, Greece and Rome, but it's the world into which our Lord comes. So the gospels are written in Greek, and he's born into the Roman Empire. And these alphabets are very easy to use.
0: So anyone can learn them?
1: Anyone can learn them. They're much better for communication and for development and creativity than the pictorial alphabets that we find in other parts.
0: Yes, I suppose with pictorial alphabets, they're not really properly called alphabets. You have to learn thousands and thousands of symbols.
1: That's right.
0: Which means literacy is confined to a very small group.
1: Exactly.
0: Whereas alphabets, the Latin and Greek ways of writing language, help mass literacy.
1: Mm-hmm. And that happened in England. So the Latin language became part of the English written language, which began with the inspiration of King Ethelbert, but developed into the whole history of English language and literature. But it's not just something historical. It's something that's been alive in our own time. There are new languages that have been written in recent decades in parts of Africa using the Latin alphabet in the same way, so that the Word of God particularly can be transmitted. It's an aid to prayer and to hearing God's Word.
0: Yes, actually, I had the privilege of working for a while with a priest who was the first man in the world to write down the Turkana language of the people of northern Kenya. And he was using the Latin alphabet, of course, but this was the first time their language had been communicated in a written form, and he wrote the very first grammar and vocabulary. So it's an extraordinary achievement. So it's still happening today.
1: Yes, it's this desire that goes right to the heart of Christianity to know the Word of God, to be able to engage with it. And this has inspired literacy throughout history. But it's not just the Latin alphabet. Other alphabets have arisen through Christianity directly.
0: Could you give some examples?
1: So the Armenian language, the alphabet itself, and the Georgian alphabet and language have been fixed into shape through Christianity. But in a very special way, the mission of the St. Cyril and St. Methodius in the 9th century to the Slavs, that led to the beginning of a new Cyrillic alphabet, which has influenced all of the Slavonic world, and it entered into literature for liturgy and for the Bible and Word of God and other sacred texts. So you see, again, it's Christianity driving culture.
0: It's extraordinary to think when the communists took power in the Soviet Union, they were using the Cyrillic alphabet, which was itself a gift of Catholic civilization.
1: Yes, that's right.
0: So that's the era of language, and of course language is interwoven also with literature, and often the two develop together. Would you like to say a little bit about the Church's contribution or inspiration to great works of literature.
1: Yes, well, having the Word of God, the gift of the Bible, which is filled with all forms of literature, so you have metaphor, parable, stories, as well as laws and proverbs and poetry, all sorts of different kinds of writing. And this inspires literature. Just in the case of England alone, some of the earliest poems come from Caedmon, and the Dream of the Rood. So poetry being inspired already, and the writing of great literary works. Think of Chaucer. We are very near to Canterbury here, and he describes his Canterbury Tales of how the pilgrims come from Southwark in South London down to Canterbury. These wonderful tales filled with character and life, but it's all inspired by a Catholic worldview and by the Bible.
0: And of course, there are other European languages that have been shaped in this way as well.
1: Yes, one only needs to think of the Divine Comedy, which helped to shape the Italian language by Dante.
0: Yes, still perhaps the greatest poem ever written. Of course, there's another great poet whose work was shaped by Catholicism, although there's some dispute about exactly his own religious status.
1: We have to mention Shakespeare.
0: Yes.
1: And even if he wasn't Catholic, although he probably was, he's shaped by a Catholic world.
0: Yes.
1: There's no doubt his father was a recusant Catholic. His whole vision and imaginative universe is a Catholic one. He speaks of purgatory, doesn't he, in Hamlet? And he speaks of Blessed Mary and wonderful Catholic themes throughout. And it's the Catholic world that gave us a Shakespeare.
0: What about more recent times? Are there influences we can detect of Catholic inspiration in modern works of literature?
1: Oh, it's quite vast, really. We could point to perhaps the most popular work of the 20th century, J.R. Tolkien's trilogy, The Lord of the Rings. Tolkien was a devout Catholic. He said his whole perception of beauty came from the Blessed Virgin Mary. And at the end of his life, he wrote to his son, he said, "I put before you the one thing to love upon this earth, the Blessed Sacrament, because it's there you will find all the romance and the glory and above all sacrifice, which is the true way of all our loves upon this earth."
0: Yes, sir. Always been struck by the way that in The Lord of the Rings, it's the hobbits who are faithful, but not the most powerful characters, who prove victorious over evil. There's a kind of implicit Christian message perhaps there.
1: Yes, a story shot through with providence. Mm. And I think Catholic writers, they create this kind of depth in a story. So someone like Graham Greene, again, not always the best Catholic in the world, but his whole vision is Catholic. And he created characters with such depth. And when he spoke about the modernist writers of his time, like Virginia Woolf, he said that their characters were like cardboard cutouts wandering through an empty world. Because if you don't believe that your every act and every thought and every word has meaning, infinite depth, then this world is a little bit closed in on itself.
0: Mm.
1: You see, the Bible and Catholicism gives rise to broad, big stories.
0: Perhaps there's a certain parallel with art. So when the themes of grace were removed, mm-hmm. our perception of nature has gradually become more disordered as the history of art's unfolded. Perhaps there's a certain parallel with literature as well. When there's, in a sense, what else do you talk about if you've denied the transcendent, if you've denied any eternal meaning to our lives?
1: Yes, it can all seem rather narrow.
0: Yes.
1: And at times, the preoccupation of modern novelists is just to sort of titillate the reader and that's it doesn't satisfy anybody.
0: We hope the topics we've been discussing will give you confidence in defending and spreading the good news about the Catholic faith. We hope the light that we have all received will spread ever more throughout the world. We hope we'll one day be able to join us again. But in the meantime, from Father Marcus and myself, may God bless you.

0: Join us as we pray the rosary for those who cannot afford their minimum basic needs of food, health, and housing. 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
1: Welcome to The Rosary is a Place with Father Benedict Rochelle and Simonetta.
2: We want to invite you to pray the rosary with us. The rosary is many things, but perhaps the best way to think about the rosary is to think about it as a spiritual place, as an invisible chapel that you can enter into even in a busy time of life. And in a place like this, to enter into silence, into prayerfulness, and to follow the events of the life of our Lord Jesus Christ as they must have been seen by the eyes of his mother. We celebrate the rosary with Mary, but of course, that means we celebrate it with Jesus. And we look on him in the mysteries of grace and salvation as his mother and Joseph and the apostles must have seen these events. So, quietly, enter into your own spirit and join us as we offer the rosary to God in honor of Christ and his mother.

0: The first five decades of the Rosary are called the Joyful Mysteries. They're called joyful because they represent the early events in the life of Christ and the joy that his mother would have had at these events. In the name of the Father, and of the Son, and of the Holy Spirit. Amen. I believe in God, the Father Almighty, creator of heaven and earth, and in Jesus Christ, his only Son, our Lord, who was conceived by the Holy Spirit, born of the Virgin Mary, suffered under Pontius Pilate, was crucified, died, and was buried. He descended into hell. The third day he rose again from the dead, and he ascended into heaven, and is seated at the right hand of God, the Father Almighty, from whence he shall come to judge the living and the dead.
1: I believe in the Holy Spirit, the Holy Catholic Church, the communion of saints, the forgiveness of sins, the resurrection of the body, and life everlasting. Amen.
0: Our Father, who art in heaven, hallowed be thy name. Thy kingdom come, thy will be done, on earth as it is in heaven.
1: Give us this day our daily bread, and forgive us our trespasses, as we forgive those who trespass against us. And lead us not into temptation, but deliver us from evil. Amen.
0: Let us offer the next three Aves, that we will have an increase of faith, hope, and love. Hail Mary, full of grace, the Lord is with thee. Blessed art thou amongst women, and blessed is the fruit of thy womb, Jesus.
1: Holy Mary, Mother of God, pray for us sinners, now and at the hour of our death.

0: death. Amen.
1: Hail Mary, full of grace, the Lord is with thee. Blessed art thou amongst women, and blessed is the fruit of thy womb, Jesus.
0: Holy Mary, Mother of God, pray for us sinners, now and at the hour of our death. Amen.
1: Hail Mary, full of grace, the Lord is with thee. Blessed art thou amongst women, and blessed is the fruit of thy womb, Jesus.
0: Holy Mary, Mother of God, pray for us sinners, now and at the hour of our death. Amen.
1: Glory be to the Father, and to the Son, and to the Holy Spirit.
0: As it was in the beginning, is now, and ever shall be, world without end. Amen.

0: thy will be done, on earth as it is in heaven.
1: Give us this day our daily bread, and forgive us our trespasses, as we forgive those who trespass against us. And lead us not into temptation, but deliver us from evil. Amen.
0: Hail Mary, full of grace, the Lord is with thee. Blessed art thou amongst women, and blessed is the fruit of thy womb, Jesus.
1: Holy Mary, Mother of God, pray for us sinners, now and at the hour of our death. Amen.
0: Hail Mary, full of grace, the Lord is with thee. Blessed art thou amongst women, and blessed is the fruit of thy womb, Jesus.
1: Holy Mary, Mother of God, pray for us sinners, now and at the hour of our death. Amen.
0: Hail Mary, full of grace, the Lord is with thee. Blessed art thou amongst women, and blessed is the fruit of thy womb, Jesus.
1: Holy Mary, Mother of God, pray for us sinners, now and at the hour of our death. Amen.
0: Hail Mary, full of grace, the Lord is with thee. Blessed art thou amongst women, and blessed is the fruit of thy womb, Jesus.
1: Holy Mary, Mother of God, pray for us sinners, now and at the hour of our death. Amen.
0: Hail Mary, full of grace, the Lord is with thee. Blessed art thou amongst women, and blessed is the fruit of thy womb, Jesus.
1: Holy Mary, Mother of God, pray for us sinners, now and at the hour of our death. Amen.
0: Hail Mary, full of grace, the Lord is with thee. Blessed art thou amongst women, and blessed is the fruit of thy womb, Jesus.
1: Holy Mary, Mother of God, pray for us sinners, now and at the hour of our death. Amen.
0: Hail Mary, full of grace, the Lord is with thee. Blessed art thou amongst women, and blessed is the fruit of thy womb, Jesus.
1: Holy Mary, Mother of God, pray for us sinners, now and at the hour of our death. Amen.
0: Hail Mary, full of grace, the Lord is with thee. Blessed art thou amongst women, and blessed is the fruit of thy womb, Jesus.
1: Holy Mary, Mother of God, pray for us sinners, now and at the hour of our death. Amen.
0: Hail Mary, full of grace, the Lord is with thee. Blessed art thou amongst women, and blessed is the fruit of thy womb, Jesus.
1: Holy Mary, Mother of God, pray for us sinners, now and at the hour of our death. Amen.
0: Hail Mary, full of grace, the Lord is with thee. Blessed art thou amongst women, and blessed is the fruit of thy womb, Jesus.
1: Holy Mary, Mother of God, pray for us sinners, now and at the hour of our death. Amen.
0: Glory be to the Father, and to the Son, and to the Holy Spirit.
1: As it was in the beginning, is now, and ever shall be, world without end. Amen.
0: O my Jesus,
1: forgive us our sins,
0: save us from the fires of hell,
1: bring all souls to heaven, especially those in most need of thy mercy.
0: The second joyful mystery, the visitation of our Blessed Lady to Elizabeth and to the child in her womb, John the Baptist. Our Father, who art in heaven, hallowed be thy name. Thy kingdom come, thy will be done, on earth as it is in heaven.
1: Give us this day our daily bread, and forgive us our trespasses, as we forgive those who trespass against us. And lead us not into temptation, but deliver us from evil. Amen.
0: Hail Mary, full of grace, the Lord is with thee. Blessed art thou amongst women, and blessed is the fruit of thy womb, Jesus.
1: Holy Mary, Mother of God, pray for us sinners, now and at the hour of our death. Amen.
0: Hail Mary, full of grace, the Lord is with thee. Blessed art thou amongst women, and blessed is the fruit of thy womb, Jesus.
1: Holy Mary, Mother of God, pray for us sinners, now and at the hour of our death. Amen.
0: Hail Mary, full of grace, the Lord is with thee. Blessed art thou amongst women, and blessed is the fruit of thy womb, Jesus.
1: Holy Mary, Mother of God, pray for us sinners, now and at the hour of our death. Amen.
0: Hail Mary, full of grace, the Lord is with thee. Blessed art thou amongst women, and blessed is the fruit of thy womb, Jesus.
1: Holy Mary, Mother of God, pray for us sinners, now and at the hour of our death. Amen.

0: Hail Mary, full of grace, the Lord is with thee. Blessed art thou amongst women, and blessed is the fruit of thy womb, Jesus.
1: Holy Mary, Mother of God, pray for us sinners, now and at the hour of our death. Amen.
0: Hail Mary, full of grace, the Lord is with thee. Blessed art thou amongst women, and blessed is the fruit of thy womb, Jesus.
1: Holy Mary, Mother of God, pray for us sinners, now and at the hour of our death. Amen.
0: Hail Mary, full of grace, the Lord is with thee. Blessed art thou amongst women, and blessed is the fruit of thy womb, Jesus.
1: Holy Mary, Mother of God, pray for us sinners, now and at the hour of our death. Amen.
0: Hail Mary, full of grace, the Lord is with thee. Blessed art thou amongst women, and blessed is the fruit of thy womb, Jesus.
1: Holy Mary, Mother of God, pray for us sinners, now and at the hour of our death. Amen.
0: Hail Mary, full of grace, the Lord is with thee. Blessed art thou amongst women, and blessed is the fruit of thy womb, Jesus.
1: Holy Mary, Mother of God, pray for us sinners, now and at the hour of our death. Amen.
0: Hail Mary, full of grace, the Lord is with thee. Blessed art thou amongst women, and blessed is the fruit of thy womb, Jesus.
1: Holy Mary, Mother of God, pray for us sinners, now and at the hour of our death. Amen.
0: Hail Mary, full of grace, the Lord is with thee. Blessed art thou amongst women, and blessed is the fruit of thy womb, Jesus.
1: Holy Mary, Mother of God, pray for us sinners, now and at the hour of our death. Amen.
0: Glory be to the Father, and to the Son, and to the Holy Spirit.
1: As it was in the beginning, is now, and ever shall be, world without end. Amen.
0: O my Jesus, forgive us our sins. Save us from the fires of hell. Bring all souls to heaven, especially those in most need of thy mercy.
2: The third joyful mystery, the birth of our divine Savior. The birth of Jesus is filled with joy, the joy of the angels, the joy of the shepherds, the joy of the Magi. But it happens in such strange circumstances. She laid him in a manger because there was no room for them in the inn. How important it is for us to remember that God chose that his son would be poor, that he would be very poor, that he would be poor all of his life. There are two things we need to think about. First of all, that according to his own words, what we do for the poor, we do for him. And secondly, that we ourselves must not be attached to worldly things and invested in seeking and getting things that make us comfortable. Our Father, who art in heaven, hallowed be thy name. Thy kingdom come, thy will be done, on earth as it is in heaven.
1: Give us this day our daily bread, and forgive us our trespasses, as we forgive those who trespass against us. And lead us not into temptation, but deliver us from evil. Amen.
0: Hail Mary, full of grace, the Lord is with thee. Blessed art thou amongst women, and blessed is the fruit of thy womb, Jesus.
1: Holy Mary, Mother of God, pray for us sinners, now and at the hour of our death. Amen.
0: Hail Mary, full of grace, the Lord is with thee. Blessed art thou amongst women, and blessed is the fruit of thy womb, Jesus.
1: Holy Mary, Mother of God, pray for us sinners, now and at the hour of our death. Amen.
0: Hail Mary, full of grace, the Lord is with thee. Blessed art thou amongst women, and blessed is the fruit of thy womb, Jesus.
1: Holy Mary, Mother of God, pray for us sinners, now and at the hour of our death. Amen.
0: Hail Mary, full of grace, the Lord is with thee. Blessed art thou amongst women, and blessed is the fruit of thy womb, Jesus.
1: Holy Mary, Mother of God, pray for us sinners, now

0: Hail Mary, full of grace, the Lord is with thee. Blessed art thou amongst women, and blessed is the fruit of thy womb, Jesus.
1: Holy Mary, Mother of God, pray for us sinners, now and at the hour of our death. Amen.
0: Hail Mary, full of grace, the Lord is with thee. Blessed art thou amongst women, and blessed is the fruit of thy womb, Jesus.
1: Holy Mary, Mother of God, pray for us sinners, now and at the hour of our death. Amen.
0: Hail Mary, full of grace, the Lord is with thee. Blessed art thou amongst women, and blessed is the fruit of thy womb, Jesus.
1: Holy Mary, Mother of God, pray for us sinners, now and at the hour of our death. Amen.
0: Hail Mary, full of grace, the Lord is with thee. Blessed art thou amongst women, and blessed is the fruit of thy womb, Jesus.
1: Holy Mary, Mother of God, pray for us sinners now and at the hour of our death. Amen.
0: Hail Mary, full of grace, the Lord is with thee. Blessed art thou amongst women, and blessed is the fruit of thy womb, Jesus.
1: Holy Mary, Mother of God, pray for us sinners now and at the hour of our death. Amen.
0: Hail Mary, full of grace, the Lord is with thee. Blessed art thou amongst women, and blessed is the fruit of thy womb, Jesus.
1: Holy Mary, Mother of God, pray for us sinners, now and at the hour of our death. Amen.
0: Glory be to the Father, and to the Son, and to the Holy Spirit.
1: As it was in the beginning, is now, and ever shall be, world without end. Amen.
2: O my Jesus, forgive us our sins. Save us from the fires of hell. Bring all souls to heaven, especially those in most need of thy mercy.
0: The fourth joyful mystery, the presentation of the Christ child in the temple by Mary and Joseph. Our Father, who art in heaven, hallowed be thy name. Thy kingdom come, thy will be done, on earth as it is in heaven.
1: Give us this day our daily bread, and forgive us our trespasses, as we forgive those who trespass against us. And lead us not into temptation, but deliver us from evil. Amen.
0: Hail Mary, full of grace, the Lord is with thee. Blessed art thou amongst women, and blessed is the fruit of thy womb, Jesus.
1: Holy Mary, Mother of God, pray for us sinners, now and at the hour of our death. Amen.
0: Hail Mary, full of grace, the Lord is with thee. Blessed art thou amongst women, and blessed is the fruit of thy womb, Jesus.
1: Holy Mary, Mother of God, pray for us sinners, now and at the hour of our death. Amen.
0: Hail Mary, full of grace, the Lord is with thee. Blessed art thou amongst women, and blessed is the fruit of thy womb, Jesus.
1: Holy Mary, Mother of God, pray for us sinners, now and at the hour of our death. Amen.
0: Hail Mary, full of grace, the Lord is with thee. Blessed art thou amongst women, and blessed is the fruit of thy womb, Jesus.
1: Holy Mary, Mother of God, pray for us sinners, now and at the hour of our death. Amen.
0: Hail Mary, full of grace, the Lord is with thee. Blessed art thou amongst women, and blessed is the fruit of thy womb, Jesus.
1: Holy Mary, Mother of God, pray for us sinners, now and at the hour of our death. Amen.
0: Hail Mary, full of grace, the Lord is with thee. Blessed art thou amongst women, and blessed is the fruit of thy womb, Jesus.
1: Holy Mary, Mother of God, pray for us sinners, now and at the hour of our death. Amen.
0: Hail Mary, full of grace, the Lord is with thee. Blessed art thou amongst women, and blessed is the fruit of thy womb, Jesus.
1: Holy Mary, Mother of God, pray for us sinners, now and at the hour of our death. Amen.
0: Hail Mary, full of grace, the Lord is with thee. Blessed art thou amongst women, and blessed is the fruit of thy womb, Jesus.
1: Holy Mary, Mother of God, pray for us sinners, now and at the hour of our death. Amen.
0: Hail Mary, full of grace, the Lord is with thee. Blessed art thou amongst women, and blessed is the fruit of thy womb, Jesus.
1: Holy Mary, Mother of God, pray for us sinners, now and at the hour of our death. Amen.
0: Hail Mary.

0: full of grace, the Lord is with thee. Blessed art thou amongst women, and blessed is the fruit of thy womb, Jesus.
1: Holy Mary, Mother of God, pray for us sinners, now and at the hour of our death. Amen.
0: Glory be to the Father, and to the Son, and to the Holy Spirit.
1: As it was in the beginning, is now, and ever shall be, world without end. Amen.
0: O my Jesus,
1: forgive us our sins.
0: Save us from the fires of hell.
1: Bring all souls to heaven, especially those in most need of thy mercy.
0: The fifth joyful mystery, the finding of the child Jesus in the temple. Our Father, who art in heaven, hallowed be thy name. Thy kingdom come, thy will be done, on earth as it is in heaven.
1: Give us this day our daily bread, and forgive us our trespasses, as we forgive those who trespass against us. And lead us not into temptation, but deliver us from evil. Amen.
0: Hail Mary, full of grace, the Lord is with thee. Blessed art thou amongst women, and blessed is the fruit of thy womb, Jesus.
1: Holy Mary, Mother of God, pray for us sinners, now and at the hour of our death. Amen.
0: Hail Mary, full of grace, the Lord is with thee. Blessed art thou amongst women, and blessed is the fruit of thy womb, Jesus.
1: Holy Mary, Mother of God, pray for us sinners, now and at the hour of our death. Amen.
0: Hail Mary, full of grace, the Lord is with thee. Blessed art thou amongst women, and blessed is the fruit of thy womb, Jesus.
1: Holy Mary, Mother of God, pray for us sinners, now and at the hour of our death. Amen.
0: Hail Mary, full of grace, the Lord is with thee. Blessed art thou amongst women, and blessed is the fruit of thy womb, Jesus.
1: Holy Mary, Mother of God, pray for us sinners, now and at the hour of our death. Amen.
0: Hail Mary, full of grace, the Lord is with thee. Blessed art thou amongst women, and blessed is the fruit of thy womb, Jesus.
1: Holy Mary, Mother of God, pray for us sinners, now and at the hour of our death. Amen.
0: Hail Mary, full of grace, the Lord is with thee. Blessed art thou amongst women, and blessed is the fruit of thy womb, Jesus.
1: Holy Mary, Mother of God, pray for us sinners, now and at the hour of our death. Amen.
0: Hail Mary, full of grace, the Lord is with thee. Blessed art thou amongst women, and blessed is the fruit of thy womb, Jesus.
1: Holy Mary, Mother of God, pray for us sinners, now and at the hour of our death. Amen.
0: Hail Mary, full of grace, the Lord is with thee. Blessed art thou amongst women, and blessed is the fruit of thy womb, Jesus.
1: Holy Mary, Mother of God, pray for us sinners, now and at the hour of our death. Amen.
0: Hail Mary, full of grace, the Lord is with thee. Blessed art thou amongst women, and blessed is the fruit of thy womb, Jesus.
1: Holy Mary, Mother of God, pray for us sinners, now and at the hour of our death. Amen.
0: Hail Mary, full of grace, the Lord is with thee. Blessed art thou amongst women, and blessed is the fruit of thy womb, Jesus.
1: Holy Mary, Mother of God, pray for us sinners, now and at the hour of our death. Amen.
0: Glory be to the Father, and to the Son, and to the Holy Spirit.
1: As it was in the beginning, is now, and ever shall be, world without end. Amen.
0: O my Jesus, forgive us our sins, save us from the fires of hell.
1: Bring all souls to heaven, especially those in most need of thy mercy.
0: Hail, Holy Queen, Mother of mercy, our life, our sweetness, and our hope. To thee do we cry, poor banished children of Eve. To thee do we send up our sighs, mourning and weeping in this valley of tears. Turn then, most gracious Advocate, thine eyes of mercy toward us, and after this our exile, show unto us the blessed fruit of thy womb, Jesus. O clement, O loving, O sweet Virgin Mary, pray for us, O Holy Mother of God,
1: that we may be made worthy of the promises of Christ.
0: Let us pray. O God, whose only begotten Son, by his life, death, and resurrection,
2: has purchased for us the rewards of eternal life. Grant, we beseech thee, that meditating on these mysteries of the Most Holy Rosary of the Blessed Virgin Mary, we may imitate what they contain and obtain what they promise through the same Christ our Lord. Amen. May the divine assistance remain always with us, and may the souls of the faithful departed, through the mercy of God, rest in peace. Amen. May the Holy Virgin bless you with her loving child this day and forever. In the name of the Father, and of the Son, and of the Holy Spirit. Amen.
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4: This is Father Matthew. 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Let us pray. Hail Mary, full of grace, the Lord is with thee. Blessed art thou among women, and blessed is the fruit of thy womb, Jesus. Holy Mary, Mother of God, pray for us sinners, now and at the hour of our death. Amen.
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8: This is a Did You Know moment with Sandra McDevitt. Did you know 550 Italian prisoners of war built a Catholic chapel on an island in the Orkney Islands off Scotland? The camp's commander and the Catholic priest agreed a place of worship was needed. Two corrugated huts were joined for the chapel, the altar and the altar rail made from leftover concrete. Domenico, a POW, painted the beautiful frescoes in the sanctuary. Candle holders were from corned beef tins. The baptismal font from inside a car exhaust. When the POWs were released, Domenico remained there to paint the chapel. In 1992, former POWs returned to celebrate the 50th anniversary of the chapel. Each year, over 100,000 visitors come to see the chapel. I'm Sandra McDevitt for EWTN Radio.
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11: She was born in a crime-ridden Italian ghetto in Ohio in 1923, a place better known for its prostitutes and mafia slayings than its saints. 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
13: 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I'm your host, Deacon Harold Burke Sivers, and you're listening

on the EWTN Global Catholic Radio Network. Great to be here with you today as we end another week, and I hope you're looking forward to a great weekend. Today, well, we're going to talk about Pope Leo and Mother Teresa and the poor today. You know, I'm just like everyone else. You know, in fact, I was running errands, had an optometrist appointment today, and actually get my ears, hearing checked as well. You know, you get old, you got to start doing that stuff. And so, same thing. You know, you see people hanging out at the traffic light intersections, asking for a change, or they have their signs, and you know, kind of explaining what the situation is, and it seems to be more and more widespread, especially in major metropolitan cities and areas. And every second, you know, and my wife, you know, keeps, since she, obviously I travel a lot, so she drives more than I do. She keeps money in the glove compartment or in the center console compartment, and to give out to people, you know, and that's a beautiful thing. That she does. And there's no judgment, you know, and sometimes you hear people say things like, oh, they're just going to take the money and spend it on drugs or alcohol. I mean, that, look, the Lord honors the effort, you know, to help this person in need, you know, and what they decide to do, that's on them. But, you know, what God honors is our heart, you know, the heart that we have when we're giving and seeing him and his presence in the person standing in front of us. That's the issue. That's the key. And so, but I have to think, like, what can we do? You know, there's so many cities and governments, you know, and politicians can't seem to find or don't want to find a solution to this problem. You know, I know it's a very complicated issue. You know, I'm not saying we're going to solve it in 1 hour on the show. But I'm saying, you know, we have, mental health issues, right? There's issues with substance abuse. There's issues with the breakdown of the family and physical abuse, domestic abuse that happens and end up so, you know, someone has to leave and they're homeless on the street or living in their car. You know, when I go for my walk, I have a couple of routes that I use on one particular route, you know, especially if I go in the morning, there's always cars parked. There's always the same cars and there's people living in their cars. Clearly, I mean, the seats are just full of personal stuff and all kinds of things. And you see people like just laid out sleeping in their cars and then they, you know, they know they can spend the night there, and then they move on, you know, as the park becomes crowded with people and kids are coming in and stuff, and so they leave, you know, and so you see this, and like, what can we actually do as people of faith? Now, of course, Mother Teresa had an extraordinary life where she, you know, spent her entire most of her entire life, you know, serving the poorest of the poor. You know, so obviously not all of us are called to do that, you know, and Jesus says actually that the poor is going to be with us always, you know, so just because that's true doesn't mean that we can't work to help to alleviate the suffering of others. So I'm asking myself, what can we do? You know, Pope Leo put out a document, Dixi Te, you know, I have loved you, talking about our love, drawing our attention to the plight of the poor. In fact, his first apostolic exhortation, his first document as Pope was this Dixi Te on the poor. So, and of course, you know, Pope Francis probably spent most of his pontificate talking about the poor. So, I mean, you know, the church is drawing our attention to this issue, and which is a beautiful thing. You know, we have to recognize the plight of our brothers and sisters, but then now what? I mean, what do we do? I mean, we have mediating institutions and NGOs and all kinds of wonderful folks that are helping to alleviate the suffering of people. But it's a Band-Aid, really. I mean, because at the end of the day, the people are still on the street. They're still poor. They're still in the same situation. We just give them resources that will help alleviate but not eliminate the problem. So. So what can we do as people of faith to deal with this? And there's a whole other poor
and I'm not talking about the poor in spirit from the

0: Beatitudes, because theirs is the kingdom of heaven. That's a good thing to be spiritually poor. What I'm talking about are those who are on the other end of the spectrum, who don't see this as important, you know, who are morally poor, you know, who just think about themselves. They're so turned in on themselves that they don't really care about what happens around them or to other people. They're just living in their world of worshiping, you know, the trinity of me, myself, and I. Those are also folks need to be addressed as well, because those are people that need to hear the gospel. And then the key, right, to effective evangelization is proclamation and witness and teaching and sacraments and love for our neighbor. You know, those are the keys. So those folks also need to hear the message of the gospel, because they are also poor in a different way than the physically poor. So that's what I want to talk about today. What can we do? We're going to look at the life of Mother Teresa. We're going to take a look at the statements of Pope Leo, kind of summarizing what he says in that apostolic exhortation. But I want to hear from you, like, what can we do to really deal with this problem? Because I think about this a lot now as I'm traveling around the country and looking at the situation in different cities. You know what? And it really is hitting my heart. Yes, you know, I'm doing this. I've given money, or I've even bought lunches. I've given clothes. Like, literally, once I gave the shoes off my feet and the coat off my back to people who were really destitute and suffering. That's awesome. But what can we do really at a deeper level, you know, to deal with this? I'd love to hear from you today. Give us a call, 833-288. 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Remember that message and data rates may apply. Mother Teresa, Pope Leo, and the poor. What can we do to help alleviate the suffering, those physically, but also who are don't realize that they're suffering, but they are poor morally? How can we help to ameliorate both of those kinds of poverty? 833-288-EWTN. That's 833-288-3986. You know, many of us, you know, are not poor or homeless, but, you know, we pray. And that's why every single day of my life, I pray for those who are poor, both physically poor, but also those who are morally poor. You know, those who only think about this. I really pray for everyone that they have their suffering alleviated and that they find the love and the mercy of Jesus. And I also pray for the great people bringing this show each and every day. Matt Kabinsky, who will be screening your calls today. Michael McCall and Pedro Quiles, who help us out on social media. And our producer. He may not have a lot of money, but he's rich in spirit. Ace McKay, Ace, how you doing?
1: I'm good. I like to think of myself as musically wealthy. Spiritually wealthy is what I'm working on. I thought of you today. For the first time ever in my life, I discovered mariachi metal music. It is a thing, and I'm a little excited about it. It's exactly what you would think. If I tell you that title, that's exactly what you're going to get. It's mariachi metal music.
0: Wow. You know, it's interesting, these different mixing of genres that we've been hearing lately, you know, which is awesome. But I never would have put those two things together. Mm-mm.
1: Yeah. That's why I think we're today years old that we're finding these things out, because it took us this long to get brought into the loop. But it's amazing, too, because, of course, now once you find it, we live in an algorithm world. I mean, who knows how much my algorithms of musical, we think you might like this. And, you know, you know, like it's coming. Like I can feel it.
0: How'd you even come across that?
1: It just came out of it. It popped up on Facebook. And I was like, ooh, this is interesting. And sure enough, it was interesting. So, and it's not to put down metal or mariachi. It's just two genres I would have never mentioned in the same breath. So,
0: oh, I got to listen to
1: that. A sign of the times, maybe.
0: Yeah, there you go. Mother Teresa, Pope Leo, and the poor. That's our topic today. 833-288-EWTN. That's 833-288-3986.
2: This is EWTN Daily Saint, where each story reminds us that holiness is possible in every age. Saint Rosalia of Palermo lived a secluded life as a hermit, but after death became a source of hope for an entire city in crisis. Born into a wealthy Norman family in Sicily around the year 1130, Rosalia rejected the comforts of noble life as a young woman, withdrawing to a cave on Mount Pellegrino overlooking the city of Palermo. There she devoted herself entirely to prayer, penance, and union with God until she died. Centuries later, during a devastating plague in 1624, Rosalia appeared in a vision revealing the location of her remains. When the people processed through the city with her relics and asked for her intercession, the plague ended. Today, Rosalia is honored as the patroness and protector of the city of Palermo. May the life of Saint Rosalia inspire you to grow closer to Christ today. Saint Rosalia, pray for us. To sign up for the Daily Saint emails, please visit EWTN.com/Daily Saint.

0: slapping bass, man.
1: If only we had mariachi funk. Maybe that's coming.
0: Yeah. Oh, yeah, the bass is definitely doing the heavy lifting here.
1: That's a Friday funk editious.
0: Oh, yeah.
1: I heard Groove Is in the Heart this morning coming in, and
0: ooh,
1: I love Bootsy on that one.
0: I haven't heard that in a long time.
1: Such a great song.
0: Oh, it is. It is. Oh, awesome. Did you do much slapping at all on the bass or no?
1: No,
0: I don't think the kind of music you play lends itself to slapping.
1: Blues has a little bit of funk, but not that kind of funk.
0: Yeah, right.
1: Yeah. We're not like popping. It's just more of like a, and not even really a slap. It's just a accent, I guess, for lack of better words.
0: Yeah. Yeah. You hear that in Peg, for example, by Steely Dan. Mm-hmm. You know, actually, they didn't want him to slap when he was playing that, but He threw it in.
1: Which I think the story is he threw it in after they told him not to, but he played it in such a way that they thought he didn't change.
0: Right.
1: Like, yeah, do it like that, which is exactly what he had done before.
0: Yeah, especially in that the chorus part.
1: Yeah.
0: If you just isolate the bass part, it is awesome.
1: Oh, sure.
0: Awesome bass line there.
1: Yeah, there's some isolation tracks now. There's like a whole dedication page that you can watch, and they'll do it with vocals. They'll do it with, you know, the rhythm section or just drums. You know, it's pretty cool.
0: Oh, I'm going to have to check that out for sure. I'm Deacon Halberg. Sirius listening to Beacon of Truth. And today we're talking about Mother Teresa, Pope Leo, and the poor. You know, great topic to have. You know, just like everybody, see the poor. You know, and if I run into people who are not just physically poor, but also morally, I would say, poor, you know, who don't even think that this is important. We've got bigger things to worry about. And, you know, so I'm just interested in hearing how we want to deal with the poor, both the physically. I mean, we do things to help alleviate the suffering, but it's temporary. It's a Band-Aid. You know, and so what can we do? I'd love to hear from you today. 833-288. EWTN, that's 833-288-3986.
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2: Hey, welcome, welcome. Yeah, I'm listening, Christ Our King Radio. Me and my wife, we try to help the poor, and but morally, the people who are morally poor, just wanted to mention we're members of the Holy Family Institute. Mm-hmm. It's a branch of the Society of St. Paul, and we can. It's all about offering up our daily lives, and when we can, do some media work. But for the people affected by bad media, and for the production of good media, that would lead people to Christ. So we're very few in number, but. We take St. Paul as our model, as he used every means he could when he was alive, and I just wanted to share that. I think that's what you're asking for, just some ideas.
1: Yeah, that's awesome, Randall. And you're doing this with your wife, correct?
2: Correct. This branch is for married people. Correct.
1: I see. Okay. All right. Very good. And that's a beautiful thing to do as a married couple, that witness, Jesus says in Matthew chapter 19, echoing from the from Genesis, that the two of you in that covenantal bond of matrimony, you're no longer two, but one, and I think that's an incredible witness when a husband and wife can work together as one, especially with the great work you're doing through the Holy Family Institute there to work to help the poor. I think that witness itself is beautiful, and I think that speaks very beautifully to loving our neighbor as ourself, right? That's one of the two great commandments that Jesus emphasized, love God and love your neighbor as yourself. And when you are doing the work that you're doing both of those things that Jesus asked us to do. So Randall, thank you so much for your awesome call, and please know we're going to be praying for you and for your wife and for your little institute that you see. You're small in number, but we hope that by your witness example and of the other people there, that that grows and that it catches fire and people say, hey, this is something that I could really be a part of to make a difference in the lives of others. So thank you so much for that beautiful call, Randall. Mother Teresa, Pope Leo, and the poor, what can we do to alleviate the suffering of the poor, or even work to eliminate, although Jesus of course says they're going to be with you always, but that doesn't mean that we should stop and work and help to alleviate the suffering of others. In fact, Pope Leo's first document, apostolic exhortation, is Pope Delexite, I have loved you, talking about our love for the poor. That was released in almost a year ago, October of last year, next month. In fact, a year and a month from today is when he released that document. And of course, the incredible work that Mother Teresa did. But there's also the other side, the morally poor, those who don't think about anybody but themselves. Both of those need to find somehow the merciful heart and the love of Jesus. So I'd love to hear from you today. 833-288-EWTN. That's 833-288-3986. 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Jim, welcome to Beacon of Truth.
3: Yes, hey Deacon, how are you doing today?
1: I'm doing well. Great to hear from you.
3: Good. It touched my heart today. I'm calling from Florence, South Carolina, EWTN 130. And I was listening to when you said your wife had the console full for the homeless. Well, I have it above my visor. And give it as often as I can, and

0: my family looks at me like, why? They're just going to waste it, you know, and they might. They might waste the money. But as a family medicine physician, I invite a lot of the homeless to come to be seen in the clinic. And even when I, you know, get them free medicine, they won't take it. If I get them a hotel room, they may or may not go. Even some of the homeless outside of our local Food Lion, I'll say, listen, grab your buggy and put it in the back of my truck. I'll take you to the emergency room. They don't want to do it. They don't want the shelter because they don't want to have someone take their goods. And I'm like, Lord, I just don't know what else I can do. Except when I go into the grocery store, I look at each one of them. I said, what can I get you from the store today? And so I walk out with a big giant cart of one for me, one for you, one for me, one for you.
1: Yeah, I've done that. Yeah, yeah.
0: Folks,
1: that's beautiful.
0: They don't want help.
1: What? Why? Why do you think that is, Jim? I'm curious.
0: I don't know. I've puzzled. Like, you know, I think the situation they're comfortable in, as hard as it is. I made the mistake of giving out my phone number a few times to try to get them to go to the free clinics and our regular clinics, and it will just blow up all through the night.
1: Yeah.
0: And I've had to change my number. You know, and so they're sometimes they're in a state where they don't want to change.
1: Yeah.
0: And, you know, and I'm there, I see them a year or two later, you know, some pass away, they're found dead. And I'm like, Jesus, please help me. I don't know what else I can do for these folks.
1: Yeah, Jim, I think you're doing everything that you could do. I mean, you know, I think all of us have that really live in our faith with passion and conviction, taking what we receive in word and sacrament at the Holy Sacrifice of the Mass and trying to live that out in the world every day. It helps you to see the world with different eyes, right? Because now you're looking at people through the eyes of Christ, right? You're being Christ, trying to be Christ for them, to show them the hands and the heart and the feet of Jesus. And I've done the same thing. Now that I'm thinking about it, when I first started doing my walks, there was a guy. In fact, I know his name is Chris. And because I asked him. I mean, I just see him every day homeless. He lives, so there's a walking track and then there's a hill. And at the bottom of the hill, there's an abandoned railroad line and a fence. And that's where he was setting up. That's where he was living. And I would see him every single day on the walk. And one day he was pushing a cart. And I just stopped and said, hey, look, I'm Deacon Harold. I see you here every single day. Can I just ask what your name is? He looked at me kind of suspiciously. Well, Chris. I said, hey, Chris, I just wanted to say hi and just know, I want you to know I'm praying for you. And I kept going. And I'd see him every once in a while. And I did ask him for help once, and he refused. I'm like, how, why? You know, and I think you hit the nail on the head, Jim. I think... that he's used to that. That's his life. And he's afraid of losing some independence, you know, and that kind of thing. And he's just kind of, you know, he's away from everybody. So, you're right, people can't take his stuff. If he, you know, goes away for a while, then someone might come. And so all that kind of stuff. So I think it's a very complicated issue, but I think it's one we need to approach with love and with mercy and respect. Because all of our homeless brothers and sisters are human beings made in the image and likeness of God. And they need to see that there are people out there. Even if they don't want the help, they still need to know that people care, that people love them with the heart of Jesus. So, Jim, keep doing what you're doing. You know, don't feel that, oh, what else can I do? I'm not doing enough. You know, all the things that you described, you know, especially offering services as a physician, to people that you know that probably haven't seen a physician for years and probably do have some issues. That's a beautiful grace from God, because you are witnessing to the fact that Jesus is the divine healer. You know, so in your way, you're helping the people to see Jesus. You know, so keep going, Jim. Keep going and know that I am praying for you, brother, and call back anytime. Love hearing from you. We're talking about Mother Teresa, Pope Leo, and the poor. You know, we're talking about people who are poor, obviously the growing homeless crisis that we have in many, many cities around the United States, but also those who are morally poor, who only think about themselves and don't care about what's going on in the world around them and don't really have a heart for people. I mean, both of those folks need to experience the love and the mercy of Jesus. So we're going to be talking about that today. Would love to hear from you today. Tammy and Michael, I see you there. We'll be getting to your calls when we come back. But love also to hear from you. 833-288-EWTN. That's 833-288-3986.
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5: I often go back to my childhood. In church, we love to be reverent, to Christ present in the Eucharist, to Christ on the cross. But I was also impressed by our sisters who taught us in school to pray before every class, to pray for what we needed. Because we could be irreverent, we were taught to go to confession on Saturday and to ask ourselves, did we say our prayers well and without distraction? All this was reverence. Now what do I see? I hear one irreverence after another. And week after week, month after month, the media churns out things that make fun of religion in general and make fun of Christianity in particular, and particularly make fun of the Catholic Church. No class. Absolutely no class.
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7: The month of September is devoted to Our Lady of Sorrows. It commemorates the profound union of heart that existed between the Mother of the Redeemer and the Savior, through which she experienced many interior sorrows as a consequence of His mission. We ask Mary to pray for us so that we can unite ourselves to her in her sorrow, in the hope that we will one day also share her joy in the triumph of her Son.
1: More Friday fun.
8: That's right.
1: That's awesome.
8: It's like, well, you know, it's a barbecue kind of weekend, so, you know, if you need some cleaning the grill, getting everything ready, you know.
1: Yeah, it's cold and rainy here, though. But usually we have a pretty a good extended summer into September.
8: Yeah.
1: Ooh, not this year.
8: Really?
1: Yeah, I had to put on an extra layer going out to walk today. I was like, man, it's a little chilly out here.
8: I would take a little chill. I've been in the armpit of the blazes for months now, so.
1: You know, I was thinking, you know, today is, I used to think, okay, what were Fridays like when I was a kid, right? You know, you come home from, outside of wrestling season, right? I come home from school, you know, put on some tunes, you know, and just like, yeah, it's Friday, you know, and call my friends up, you know, Tyrone, Jermaine, and Vaughn, and say, hey, what you guys doing, man? Let's go see a movie. Let's do something, you know?
8: Mm-hmm.
1: And now I think Fridays, you know, well, Fridays usually I'm traveling on a plane somewhere.
8: Sure.
1: You know, but when I'm home, you know, I'm just like, what time is bed again?
8: Right.
1: Fridays are very different experiences, you know.
8: Yeah, so. my wife's directing a show that opens next weekend, and the kids have a home football game tonight. So guess who has the house to himself?
1: Oh, this guy.
8: This guy.
1: So what are you going to do?
8: Anything I want.
1: Anything you want.
8: I got at least a good 3 hours to, you know, it's just me and the Lord.
1: All right. There you go. There you go. That's a great combination.
8: Right?
1: Love that.

Cité talking about the poor. What can we do to help the poor? I mean, yes, we do the Band-Aid thing, but what can we really do to help? And then also, you know, those who are not poor in spirit, but spiritually poor.

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1: Don't forget, stick around after Beacon of Truth. We have Marcus Peter and Ave Marie in the afternoon. You can call them with your questions. You can definitely be in on the topics that head us into the weekend, or maybe catch up on the things that we need to be in prayer about, something that comes together as a community. This is definitely something that you can find out more when you check it out. 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
0: All right. We're talking about Mother Teresa, Pope Leo, and the poor today. What can we do to alleviate the suffering of our brothers and sisters who are homeless or who are impoverished physically or those who are morally poor, you know, who only think about themselves? They both need the love of Jesus. And would love to hear from you. 833-288-EWTN. That's 833-288-3986. Before I jump on the call here, I just want to finish up my story about Chris, the guy I mentioned in the park. So obviously I travel. I'm usually gone for sometimes 5 days, a week at a time, something like that. And I was gone at a particularly, you know, I think I was gone for like 2 weeks, 2.5 weeks. I came back, went on my walk, and I noticed that that the area where Chris was there was a lot of fire. Like it was the grass was all blackened, and the fire had spread up the hill all the way up to the walking track. And I'm like, whoa, what happened there? You know, where's the fire? I wonder what happened. And so I saw another guy who walks in the park regularly. I said, hey, I've been away for a while. What happened? He goes, oh, that guy who lived, he didn't even know the guy's name was Chris, but he said, the guy that lives down there, you know, he had a fire because that's where he kept himself warm, and it got out of control. And it burned up, you know, the side of the hill, and it was, you know, fairly extensive area that was burnt. And I said, oh my goodness. So the fire department came out and all that kind of stuff. And I noticed that all his encampment and everything was gone. I said, what happened? I said, well, the city came in and they got a bulldozer and they just knocked over all his stuff and moved it. I'm like, really? I said, what happened to him? He goes, well, I don't know. You know, I was like, oh, man. So, I've never seen Chris to this day. I have no idea what happened to him. I do keep him in my prayers. So I'd love to hear from you today. We're talking about the poor, and particularly perspectives from Pope Leo and Mother Teresa, 833-288-EWTN. That's 833-288-3986. Tammy is a first-time caller calling from Columbus, Ohio, listening on St. Gabriel Radio. Tammy, welcome to Beacon of Truth.
2: Hello, thank you.
0: Yeah, great to hear from you.
2: Great to hear from you. I love your show.
0: Yeah, thank you so much.
2: You have so much great energy. Just oozes awesome. Out of the radio.
0: Thank you. What do you want to share with us, Tammy?
2: So I think that one of the greatest gifts that we can give to those who are in poverty of, or who are suffering in our community is our time. And I love how you know Chris's name. I can't tell you how many times I'll put my window down when there are people, you know, who are begging for food or money or whatever. And I'm like, tell me your name. And they're like, they think that it's so weird. And I'm like, I want to pray for you by name. And I just know that that's a gift, because when they look back at me, it's Jesus. Like, and just the importance of giving somebody our time, even a little bit of time, I believe is life-changing for them and for us, the givers, right? Like what we get back is even greater.
0: You know, Tammy, what you said is incredibly important. You know, I find myself in all the directions that I'm pulled in, the most precious resource I have is my time. So you're absolutely right. And I think time is like a gift, and gifts are meant to be given. You know, gifts are meant to be shared. Gifts are not meant to be kept to ourselves. And so I totally agree with you. One of the greatest gifts that we can give to others is the gift of our time. And because when people see that, wow, this guy's busy, but he still found time for me. You know, that means that I'm important. You mean that my life means something. That this person is taking the time to

0: a pair of brand new shoes in the box, and so I at the light I took my old ones off, took the new ones off, put them on the seat, put my old ones, not old, I mean they were still, fairly good shape to be wearing. I put them in the box and gave them to a guy out the window, and he goes, "Dude, that's so cool." I said, "I hope you're the right size." He laughed. I said, "What's your name?" And he just, I mean, just that short interaction at a traffic light, just to see him smile and his face light up, like, wow, someone cared enough to take the time to ask me my name. I mean, those are special moments, so I really appreciate your call and what you're doing there, Tammy. Thank you so much. And I hope God continues to bless your heart and to continue to give you that great love for helping our brothers and sisters in need. Mother Teresa, Pope Leo, and the poor. What can we do to work to alleviate the suffering of the poor? Those both physically poor, but also those who are, I would call morally poor. Those who don't think about anybody but themselves, who need to experience the love and the heart of our Lord and Savior Jesus Christ and His divine mercy. 833-288-EWTN. That's 833-288 3986. Eliza or Liza's calling from Grass Lake, Michigan, listening on Good Shepherd. I hope we say your name right. Eliza, welcome to Beacon of Truth.
1: Hello, how are you today?
0: I'm doing well. Is that am I saying your name right?
1: Yes, yeah.
0: Okay. All right, beautiful. Thank
1: Some
0: you.
1: people pronounce it Lisa. You're good.
0: Okay. All right. What would you like to share with us today?
1: I had an idea. I wanted to do more. Especially in the Jackson area of Michigan, there's a lot of homeless people. I thought it would be cool if we could have a community of people the church get together and put care packages and stuff. They can't brush their teeth or something. And it's just been on my mind lately. But I usually try to give whatever I have in my car if I'm at a traffic light or something. I've given my Bible away.
0: That's awesome. Now, I'm assuming you belong to a parish. Have you ever thought about going to maybe the Knights of Columbus or going to the pastor there and saying, "Father, this has been on my heart to help people who are homeless," or go to the deacon? I mean, my goodness, one of his things he's ordained to do is he's the icon of Christ the servant, and he's supposed to be the eyes and ears of the bishop in the world. So when you come to, the pastor or to the deacon and say, "Hey, this has been on my heart," is there a way that we can coordinate something to put care packages together for the poor, like toothbrush or toothpaste, to make them feel more human, like soap and, a washcloth or something, or just toothbrush or toothpaste, like little foods, little things like that, just to make them feel more human while they're living out on the streets. This has been on my heart. I think God's calling me to do this. And go to parish and see if they'd be willing to help. I'm sure they will. Have you thought about doing anything like that?
1: I'm actually not Catholic yet, but I.
0: Okay. Well, you said yet. So, are you in an OCIA class, or are you just kind of thinking about it right now?
1: I'm thinking about it. I fully intend on being Catholic. There's so much peace in it. My friend, one of my really good friends, is Catholic, and I've just seen the way that she lives her life. Yeah, just called to a deeper relationship with Jesus. I think that's
0: beautiful.
1: Catholicism.
0: So, are you in a different Protestant church now or something?
1: Yeah, Assemblies of God.
0: So. Assemblies of God. Okay. Well, you can go to the Assemblies of God and see if they're willing to help out. And if they're not, or if they say, "Yeah, let's do it," that's great. But maybe since you're thinking about becoming Catholic, still go to the Catholic Church and say, "Hey, I'm not Catholic, but I'm kind of journeying. Maybe this is something. I'm here because I have a friend of mine who's Catholic, and that witness of their life really, is drawing me and attracting me toward the Catholic faith." And have you had a conversation with the local pastor yet at the Catholic Church?
1: A little bit. I like to
0: little
1: be more
0: bit. Yeah, baby steps. Yeah, that's cool.
1: I just, I, I found that like Protestant churches

0: they don't offer as much, in my experience. I think the Catholic Church does much more for the community in general. So, yeah, that's just where I'm at.
1: All right. Well, Elijah, just know I'm praying for you, and as you continue or you begin this journey of looking at the Catholic faith. Is there anything that we can do here at EWTN to help you on that journey? Know that we are here for you. We've got some great programs. You may want to listen to Dr. Dave Anders, who's his show is called Call to Communion, where he answers questions about for people who about the faith, who's questioning or have concerns about the faith, or just hey, I'm not Catholic, but I heard this, or I'm struggling with this. We have a lot to offer here for you at EWTN on radio and television. And know that I am going to be praying for you. I went to adoration yesterday, but I'm going again today. Since my wife is still away, I can use the car. So I'm going to go to adoration tonight. I'm going to pray for you, Eliza, that you, first of all, that you, you continue on your journey toward the Catholic faith. You take, keep taking those steps toward the fullness of the faith, but also that, that your desire in your heart to help the homeless will come to fruition. I know there's going to be groups out there. And again, if the our Protestant brothers and sisters aren't helping you, but I'm sure you go to the Catholic Church, even if you're not Catholic, I think that's saying that how God is attracting your heart for the poor. And there's, the Catholic Church is always there to help you and to be and to help you fulfill the deepest desires of your heart, Eliza. So I'm definitely going to be praying for you. And thank you. And call back anytime. If you have any questions about the faith, just call back. We'd love to hear from you. I'm Deacon Hal Burke-Sibber, listening to Beacon of Truth. And today we're talking about Mother Teresa, Pope Leo, and the poor. Some great calls so far. People sharing their experiences of how you deal with it. And this seems to be a problem. It seems to be getting worse, as we continue to move forward, right, in this 21st century. We see, at least I'm seeing, as I travel obviously quite extensively, more and more of this homelessness problem. Jesus says, yes, the poor will be, you have the poor with you always, but that doesn't mean that we should not work to help our brothers and sisters in need. Would love to hear from you today. 833-288 EWTN, that's 833-288-3986. 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Give us your first name and how you're listening, followed by your brief question. Remember that message and data rates may apply. All right, got a text here from Guido. Oh, Kevin. Kevin was a classmate of mine, undergraduate at Notre Dame, also lived in the dorm with me in Holy Cross Hall. And I love this guy, man. What an awesome, awesome, awesome singer, by the way. He was in the Glee Club at Notre Dame, and it's just a great guy and a great friend. He goes, I belong to a great men's group that serves a monthly meal at a shelter. Through our fundraising and a donor, we serve food from a super popular place in the area. Chicken and Spice is the name, in Joliet, Illinois. The first time a guy asked a leader that's what it was, and he said, we're not worth that. Food insecurity is a problem, but feeling like you don't matter is even more defeating. That's why the personal interaction is important. Absolutely. Totally agree. We have to bring bring the food and the clothing and the physical needs, but we also need to spend that personal time to feel like someone cares about them, that they're actually a human being. And especially in a culture today, we're so into our phones and all these things that pull us away, to actually have that personal interaction. Jesus touched us with his own hands, loved us with his own heart. He wanted personal relationship. And we need to share that personal interaction with others. Totally agree with you, Kevin, there. He said, we bring good food, offer options, mention their hats, shirts, etc. Joke with them and more. It really makes a difference helping people feel the beloved children of God that they are. Amen. Amen, Kevin. And I hopefully look forward to seeing you sometime when I'm back in the area. You know, I'll definitely let you know. But yeah, Kevin brings up a good point here. It's both and. You know, even in the few moments when you roll down the window and hand somebody a sandwich or buy them a meal, ask them their name, and just make them feel like they're important, you know, because every single person is important, you know. And I just love the way that our members, our EWTN Radio family, are sharing their experiences of how they've help the poor and the suffering, each in their own way. We know everybody can do what Mother Teresa did. Everybody can't do the outreach of writing about this and make us aware of it like Pope Leo did in De Lexite, his apostolic exhortation on the poor. But we, each in our own way, can do something to be Jesus in the lives of the people that need help. 833-288-EWTN. That's 833-288-3986. Earl is calling from Evansville, Indiana, listening on Sirius XM 130. Earl, welcome to Beacon of Truth.
2: Thank you very much for taking my call. Right now it's 103 degrees in southwestern Indiana on the Ohio River. And I just have to say that in September 2023, I was hospitalized for 5 days in a coma, lost every bit of my memory. I couldn't recall my name. And I was given the last rites or sacrament of the sick by a classmate that would have been the same ordination class if I'd stayed with him at St. Minor Seminary in St. Minor, Indiana. But I was afraid of taking Greek the next year, so I dropped out. But 5 years later, I met my wife, and we been married on August 22nd, 62 years. And then March of this year, I fell in the backyard and didn't think anything of it. Went in, took a bath, and 4:30 next morning, my wife called the ambulance. I was taken to the hospital, had a major brain bleed, and half my brain was covered with blood. And I have a 4 to 6 inch scar on the left side of my head. And the neurosurgeon said, Mr. Fetcher, I could say you could be dead, but I'm going to tell you the brain bleed was the worst I've ever seen, and you should be dead. And so, thanks to Almighty God, I'm here, and my wife teaches scripture at our class, Corpus Christi, on the west side of Evansville, and I lecture, and I'll be 87 years of age next Thursday, and I'll lecture on the next Sunday. And I just have to tell everyone that I'll argue with anyone that there is a God, our Almighty God, who takes care of us each and every day. And I just had to express that.
1: Well, thank you, Earl. What a powerful testimony to the power of God's love, the power of God's mercy and healing in our life. Just an incredible story of faith. And happy early birthday to you, Earl, and keep going. You are definitely an inspiration, especially for all the people that are listening today who maybe have given up hope, who maybe some people out here are struggling with their belief in God, you know. But as my dad said, when he came to faith after listening to Mother Angelica on EW10, amongst other things, but that was the catalyst. You know, God is real, son. God is real. And I say, yeah, I know, Pop. So let's pray, Earl, that everyone will experience the power of God's love in their lives in the way that you have. You're 87 years young. Keep going, my friend. Keep lecturing. Keep being part of that beautiful church community. And keep loving God with all your heart, mind, soul, and strength. All right. We're talking about Mother Teresa, Pope Leo, and the poor today. We'd love to hear from you. Give us a call, 833-288-EWTN. That's 833-288-3986. Scott is a first-time caller calling from Virginia, listening on Sirius XM 130. Scott, welcome to Beacon of Truth.
3: Yes, I just wanted to make a comment. Every morning I usually go to McDonald's for breakfast, and on the corner there's a materially homeless man

0: I initiated a conversation with him, gave him $1 or $2 one time and some sandwiches. And then I just asked his first name. I just said, what's your first name? Instead of trying to ask, you don't ask their whole name. And he said it was Daniel James. And so I see him periodically, and he always comes up. When we start, we just chit-chat, say hello. And I think just a part of the day, and I think that makes a big difference for both he and me in just reaching out in the name of Christ, but not necessarily with material things all the time, yes. Although that is part of it. And that's about it.
1: I love that. The beauty in the simplicity. Just the fact that you made the effort. Yeah, to give him a few sandwiches, but you made the effort to find out his name. And when you see him, you say, hey, Scott James, call him by. That's important. I talk about my walk. There was a guy who doesn't live in the park. He lives like in a little trailer, and I mean little. I mean, literally, that trailer can fit in my office here at home, like literally. And him and his wife, in fact, I don't even know how you take 3 steps, you're at the end of the trailer, because I've been there. I visited him, and I saw him in the park. I just got to know him. He was a former chiropractor and had some substance abuse issues, some mental health issues, and ended up divorced and homeless. And he lives in this little trailer. And on his birthday, Benjamin, my son, and I brought him some of his favorite meals. He didn't ask us to. We just did it out of love for him. He called me his best friend, so just beautiful stories like that. And that's how we bring Christ to others, right? I love that. Thank you for your beautiful call, Scott. Have a blessed and wonderful weekend. All right, my friends. We're going to be talking about on the next show, striving for holiness every single day. Now, remember, you can stream today's show by visiting Podcast Central at EWTN.com/radio or simply download the EWTN app. And until we're together again, my friends, have a blessed weekend, and may Almighty God bless you, keep you, and protect you. The Father and the Son and the Holy Spirit. Amen.
2: Hello, friends, and welcome to this segment of The Crux of the Matter. I'm Father Wade Menezes of the Fathers of Mercy. The authority of bishops in union with the Pope is a very important teaching and is foundational to the reality of the Church's magisterium, her teaching authority, from the Latin magister, which means teacher. To understand the authority of bishops in union with the Pope, we have to look to the relationship that Jesus had with the 12 apostles. The Catechism of the Catholic Church says it best in paragraph number 880. When Christ instituted the 12, he constituted them in the form of a college or permanent assembly, at the head of which he placed Peter, chosen from among them. Just as by the Lord's institution, St. Peter and the rest of the apostles constitute a single apostolic college, so in like fashion, the Roman pontiff, Peter's successor, and the bishops, the successors of the apostles, are related with and united to one another. Whenever we hear the phrase College of Bishops or the Collegiality of Bishops, this is in reference to the joint fellowship and authority enjoyed by all the bishops of the world in union with the Roman pontiff. At the head of this college is the successor of St. Peter himself, the Pope. With the Pope as its head, the College of Bishops, consisting of successors to the apostles, exercises supreme authority over the Church in teaching, governing, and sanctifying. Yet, this power cannot be exercised without the agreement of the Roman Pontiff. All of this helps us to see the reality of and the absolute necessity for the Church's magisterium, which ensures the Church's fidelity to the teaching of the apostles in matters of faith and morals, and which gives an authentic interpretation to the Word of God, whether in its written form of sacred scripture or in the oral form of handed down tradition. And that's the crux of the matter. Thanks for joining us.
3: One of the most terrifying experiences in life is teaching your teenager to drive. My daughter has this tendency to focus her attention right on the hood of the car. You see, she thinks that by focusing on the car itself, she'll keep it going in the right direction. Of course, there's no surer way to crash.

0: Thankfully, she's slowly getting it. You only get where you want to go by fixing your eyes far ahead of your car. When you do that, you end up steering in the right direction. That's why worship is so important. We need a focal point that's far beyond ourselves to give us perspective and to keep our lives heading in the right direction. That focal point is the majesty and greatness of God. Try starting each day with your favorite worship song. And when you pray, don't just ask for stuff. You might end up more stressed than when you started because you sat in the presence of your problems and forgot the greatness of God. This is Chris Stefanik from RealLifeCatholic.com.
1: Prayer doesn't have to be anything rigid or formal. Of course, we have countless ones we can turn to when words don't come to mind. So rote prayers are fantastic, but I also like to pray by listening to praise music, reading the Psalms, and just listening to God's voice. Keep in mind that prayer is a two-way endeavor. Sometimes we think it's just us talking and God listening. If that's what your prayer life has mainly consisted of, try getting used to listening to God speak to you. You'll hear beautiful and amazing things.
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3: 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Most Holy Trinity, source of all blessings, we worship you. 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
7: Hello, family, and welcome. We're Bob and Penny Lord. We have a very special lady to share with you today. Blessed Dina Bélanger was born in Sillery, Quebec, Canada, on April 30th, 1897. Throughout her life, Dina was aided by Our Lady, the angels, and the saints who were assigned to her to guide her on her pilgrimage of life.
8: She wrote, "It seems to me that in the earliest moments of my life, God wrapped the protective cloak of the Blessed Virgin around me. My eyes first saw light on the eve of the month of Mary, a Friday. That very evening, the grace of holy baptism drove the devil out of my soul to let the Divine Spirit reign as its master."
7: We've been very gifted by the Lord in being able to research and study the lives of so many holy people, and we truly believe that saints beget saints. This occurred in the life of Saint Therese, the little flower, whom our little Dina's life parallels so closely. We also believe in the case of Blessed Dina Bélanger's mother and father, it was the same. Everyone who knew them, especially the mother, said that they were living saints.
8: Dina recalled her mother signing her with the sign of the cross while she was still in the cradle. She learned how to kneel at 12 months old and pray the Hail Mary before she was two. She prayed the Angelus with her family. From early childhood on her mother's knee, she heard stories of the Bible, the angels, and the saints. We interviewed a nun from Blessed Dina's community, Sister Pauline. She shared with us that when she was a young girl, between 10 and 12 years old, she knew Mr. and Mrs. Bellinger because they came to the convent in Sillery every summer for 2 months. She knew they were the parents of a saint.
7: From the time Dina was a little girl, she had dreams of Jesus as a child and of being in paradise with him. Her greatest goal besides being in paradise was receiving our Lord Jesus in Holy Communion. When she was 10 years old, she received our Lord Jesus in the Eucharist for the first time. When she went up to the altar to receive, the devil tried to distract her with thoughts of various things, in particular, a silver watch which was given to her for her first Holy Communion. She fought these thoughts. She wanted to go up to the altar with a pure heart and a pure mind. She recalled,
8: "Great was my happiness. Jesus was mine and I was his. This first intimate union left in my soul, together with other graces, a hunger for the sacrament of love, a hunger which increased with each ensuing visit."
7: Dina began to have inner locutions. On the Feast of the Annunciation, on the year after she received her first Holy Communion, the Lord spoke to her.
8: "During my thanksgiving after communion, our Lord communicated with my soul in a heretofore unknown manner. It was the first time I understood his voice so well. Inwardly, of course, a sweet, melodious voice that filled my soul with bliss."
7: The call to religious life tugged relentlessly at her heart. She began by asking her parents' permission to go to a boarding school. This was to be a giant step in embracing her heavenly family and shedding her family on earth. Her time in boarding school began painfully. Her first 2 weeks, she cried every evening. Then for the next 2 weeks, she only cried every 2 or 3 nights. Finally, she stopped crying altogether. We believe this was the most powerful statement of who this young woman was becoming and how her entire life would be governed. She broke her will to be open to his divine will.
8: At 16, Dina left the boarding school. She went back to live with her parents. But the burning desire to enter religious life never left her. After 7 months, not able to hold it in any longer, she asked permission to enter into a religious community. Well, you can imagine her parents' devastation. They said they would abide by the parish priest's decision. He recommended that she wait until she was at least 23 or 24. Dina was obedient, but she just couldn't sit around for 7 years. She had been extremely gifted as a pianist during her teenage years. She threw herself into her piano, spending hours each day practicing.
7: She became so proficient, she played the piano in concert. She was given rave reviews. She accepted them. Her parish priest suggested she study at the Conservatory of Music in New York City. She stayed at a residence operated by the religious of Jesus and Mary. The enemy used this time to attack her with an interior struggle which was to last for 6 years, her dark night of the soul. It began about 4 months after Dina had arrived in New York. It was a ferocious battle between Jesus, her great lover, and Lucifer, with her as the victim and the prize. She could not believe what was happening to her.
8: She threw herself into her studies and prayer life. She became friends with 2 Canadian girls who had come with her from Quebec. The first girl, Bernadette Letourneau, was virtually thrust upon her. At first, this was very difficult for Dina, as she was accustomed to privacy and the ability to study and pray as she desired. However, she never let on to Bernadette or anyone else. Their friendship would go far beyond the 2 years they spent together in New York. In June 1918, Dina's time in New York came to an end. She returned home to her parents and said,

0: Hillary, with 3 years to go before she could enter religious life. This was a time of learning, a time of close relationship with the Lord, a time of mysticism and inner locution, a time she heard the voice of Jesus speaking to her, accompanied by a very bright light with images unfamiliar to her. She wrote, "Entering upon this period of my life, I see myself submerged in an ocean of graces." She was being taught by the Master.
1: But while she was being filled with unexplainable joy and wisdom, she was being attacked bitterly by her old enemy, Satan. The bright light was always followed by the darkness of the deepest night. She found herself in a continual state of spiritual dryness. She countered these attacks with vigorous and relentless prayer, spiritual reading, and attendance at Mass. The Mass was where she encountered the greatest onslaughts, the enemy constantly trying to block her spiritual ascent to Jesus by distraction and vile thoughts. The times when Jesus came to her were worth any anguish she had to endure. He would only come to her in moments of calm and tranquility. If her soul was not at peace, he would first quiet it, calling forth feelings of sorrow and humility for her faults. She wrote,
0: "Jesus gave me for guide and luminary the host and the star. The host was himself. The star was none other than his incomparable mother. He showed me a path all filled with thorns, wherein he wished me to tread, after he had first walked on it. At the outset, the trials were not numerous, but as I advanced, they increased in numbers. In order to be faithful, I was not to allow myself to be dismayed by any suffering. The path was narrow and became narrower as it became more infested with thorns. I had to push them aside as I advanced, and I saw ever before me the host and the star representing Jesus and Mary in the path I was obliged to follow. At the end of the road, which sloped upward, I could see, as on the summit of a mountain, a blessed door, that of my eternal home. There the Savior and his beloved mother would open for me in a few years that tightly closed door, and what waves of joy would fill my whole being. I seemed to already see the door ajar, and the reflection of the pure rays of dazzling light that radiated from it, and to hear the echoes of angelic melody."
1: Dina was able to distinguish these scenes with the eyes of her heart more clearly than if she had seen them with the eyes of her mind. By means of heavenly images, Jesus acquainted her more and more with the idea of suffering. During all of this, the Lord mentioned oftentimes he was preparing her for a mission. The year was 1920. Dina was 23 years old. She applied to the congregation of Jesus and Mary and was accepted immediately. The Lord gave her a superior to whom she could confide and unburden herself of all her questions, especially about her inner locutions and her visions of Jesus. The Lord gave her another gift when she entered community. Her dear friend from her years in New York, Bernadette Letourneau, entered the convent the same day as Dina.
0: Dina was ready to be clothed on February the 15th, 1922. She took the name Marie-Cécile du Rome after Saint Cecilia, virgin and martyr of the early church. From the very beginning of her novitiate, she embraced poverty, chastity, and obedience with a passion. She took part in all the duties and activities of the other nuns. All during this time, she was communicating with our Lord Jesus. After her death, her mistress of novice shared much of what Dina had been experiencing. She testified that at one time, while the community was enjoying a picnic, Dina, laughing and playing with the others, was receiving instruction from the Lord. No one could tell

0: she was having an inner locution. The Lord told her, "You will do good by your writing." So she began to write poetry, verse, plays, and musical compositions. The Lord blessed all of Dina's endeavors.
1: In 1923, the congregation was given permission for the Blessed Sacrament to be reserved in their chapel. Mother Elizabeth, the mistress of novices, was given a strong word by the Lord to call it the Eucharistic Heart. On June 7th, the first Mass was celebrated in the new oratory. It was also at this time that Jesus told Dina that her mission would be focused on love of and adoration of the Blessed Sacrament. He told her of the promises and desires of his Eucharistic Heart.
0: She wrote, "Our Lord asked me to console his outraged heart in the Blessed Eucharist. One first Friday of the month, during my private adoration before the Blessed Sacrament exposed, I seemed to see a multitude of souls rushing to their eternal damnation. Some were on the brink of the abyss and at the point of falling. Jesus told me I could save these souls by praying fervently for them and offering him little sacrifices through love. I did so immediately, and I saw these souls, conquered by divine grace, leaving the camp of Satan."
1: One very interesting thing about Mother Sister Elizabeth was that she had prayed that out of all the novices that she was to instruct, she would get one saint. One saint would come to her. And the Lord blessed her and gave her her gift, and that saint was Blessed Dina Bellanger. On August 15, 1923, Dina made her profession. Jesus asked her to climb into his boat. By this he meant she was to leave the convent in Sillery and go to the school in Saint-Michel de Bellechasse, which was operated by the Congregation of Jesus and Mary. She was to teach music to the children. She spent 5 weeks there. The students adored her. But she contracted scarlet fever from a student who had the disease. This illness was the beginning of many illnesses which would lead to tuberculosis and eventually to her death.
0: Back at Sillery, she felt completely useless in the infirmary. However, the greatest sacrifice she had to make was to abstain from receiving the Eucharist for 10 days. She had to be isolated and quarantined from everyone because her condition was so contagious. It grieved her each morning to hear the little bells ring when the priest was coming to give communion to the patients in the infirmary she could not receive.
1: Dina had always reached for complete abandonment to God, a death to self. On November the 3rd, she began a 10-day retreat. Jesus told her that at the end of that retreat, he would allow her to undergo a transformation which would put her in a state of annihilation and death to self. Dina writes,
0: "He showed me an altar rather elevated, above which rose brilliant flames of fire. This was the altar of his love. In his hand I saw my heart, my very own heart, which he had taken from me during the postulant retreat. He made me look at it, so as to provide me with the opportunity of giving myself to him again, only more completely and freely. Then he placed it on the altar. The fire surrounded it, and I saw it being consumed to its last fiber. There remained nothing of it, absolutely nothing. Then Jesus invited me to go up to the altar myself. There were 5 steps to climb in honor of the 5 sacred wounds. In my soul, there was peace and happiness. I placed my foot on the 1st step, then the 2nd, and kept on in a spirit of abandonment. I soon reached the center of the altar. The flames moved apart on each side of me and did not touch me. The good master, his eyes always upon me, made me open up my arms as on a cross. Immediately, the flames rushed upon me with violent intensity. moving slowly as they consumed my entire being. As this divine fire consumed me, my being shuddered, moaned, and finally it appeared to be dead at the moment of its complete destruction. When there was no longer anything to burn, the fire subsided and went out. In the center, there remained some ashes. Jesus grew near, breathed on them, and destroyed them totally. I no longer existed.
1: From that time on, Dina's role was to live in complete trust, abandonment, and love, to let Jesus do as he wished with her. Her superior had an interlocution directing Dina to write her autobiography. From the beginning of March 1924, under obedience, Dina wrote her life story and continued to write up until her death. Dina was just completely open to anything and everything the Lord would have of her. She learned that she must live her life going through the twin hearts, the Sacred Heart of Jesus and the Immaculate Heart of Mary. This was given to her on June 20th in the month of the Sacred Heart. The Lord also gave her another gift, a weapon to fight off the attacks of the devil, the Eucharist, the real presence of Jesus, there for all of us in the tabernacle.
0: She wrote, "When I pass by the chapel, I feel an irresistible impulse to go in. Before the tabernacle, I feel an indefinable joy. When the Blessed Sacrament is exposed, I am enraptured and paralyzed by the Eucharistic heart. When I leave the chapel, I have to tear myself away from the divine prisoner. If souls but understood the treasure they possess in the divine Eucharist, it would be necessary to encircle the tabernacle with the strongest of ramparts. For in the delirium of a devouring and holy hunger, they would press forward themselves to feed on the bread of angels. The churches would overflow with adorers, consumed with love for the divine prisoner, no less by night than by day."
1: Dina had a practice of setting aside Thursday to honor the Eucharistic Heart of Jesus. On September the 2nd at noon, while she was meditating on the heart of Jesus, he spoke to her soul. "You desire to drink of the chalice of my passion." She answered, "Oh yes, how good thou art." He repeated, "Do you wish it?"
0: The force of the words were like a dart of love piercing her heart. "My Jesus, thou knowest that not only do I desire it, but it is the only object of my desire." At that moment, an excruciating interior suffering took possession of her, a suffering that could not be put into words. She wrote, "During the night between Thursday and Friday, I was overwhelmed by a deep sentiment of compassion for my Savior. The physical pain was nothing compared to what my soul endured. My suffering had its origin in the heart, and from there it spread out over my whole being, seeming to bruise every part of me. I was oppressed by a crushing sense of loneliness, and yet drank deep draughts of joy." The following Friday, September the 10th, Jesus asked her again, "Do you wish to drink of my chalice?" She replied, "Oh yes, indeed, my Jesus."
1: From that time on, Dina was given the gift of sharing in the Passion of Jesus every Thursday and Friday. She felt so close to him, sharing in his cup of passion. It could never get better than this, and then the Lord gave her his most special gift. She wrote,
0: "On the 22nd of January, we had the closing ceremony of the 40 hours of adoration. During my meditation before the Blessed Sacrament exposed, I suddenly felt myself enveloped in profound peace. I was already conscious of the presence of my Divine Master, but this was something more than the ordinary union of Thursdays and Fridays. Our Lord was granting me a great favor, the stigmata of his sacred wounds. From his divine heart, flames radiated.

0: located on the feet, hands, and hearts of my annihilated being. The Blessed Virgin applied these flames to my hands and feet, and Jesus imprinted on them the stigmata of love of his sacred wounds. He was granting one of my most cherished desires, but he astonished me by granting it at this moment when I was not expecting it, and in this manner which I could never have imagined.
1: As with most genuine stigmatists, Dina begged our Lord Jesus not to let her stigmata show. She didn't want anyone to know that she had been given this special gift, and the Lord answered her prayer.
0: In the spring of 1926, she began to show signs of pulmonary tuberculosis. It would lead to an early death for our little saint. She managed to hang on until she made her final vows on August the 15th, 1928. She had always desired heaven. She was promised heaven by her lover, our Lord Jesus.
1: She was more in heaven than on earth towards the end of her life. She was just shackled to her body, but her soul had already soared to the high places. But the devil was not about to let her go peacefully. He kept pulling her back to earth with doubts, trying to break her faith in her relationship with Jesus. Dina fought valiantly, but could only succeed through the saving efforts of her God, who was by her side to the very end.
0: We spoke to her sister Jeanette, who was alive when Dina was dying. She shared this with us. At the time of her death, at her last minute, she had such an angelic smile. She was smiling to the very end. We had the same mistress of novices, many of us, and she would tell us about Blessed Dina. Another nun shared that during her lifetimes, she seemed like every other sister, and she did nothing special. But after her death, the graces and blessings began to pour into the community. On the 4th of September, 1939, 10 years to the day of the death of Dina Bellinger, a miracle was reported through her intercession. Jude Gieson, who lived in New Brunswick, was cured of water on the brain on the 10th anniversary of her death through the intercession of Blessed Dina. A miracle was proclaimed in her name, and it was the miracle that was used for beatification. And Mr. Gieson was at the beatification ceremony with his family.
1: In a time when virtues like obedience, chastity, humility, modesty, commitment, and accountability are all but lost to our modern society, the Lord gives us Blessed Dina Bellinger, a precious child of Jesus who embraced all these qualities. What the Lord gave Dina was definitely for her, but not only for her. It was for the thousands and possibly millions who would read her testimony and feel the warm embrace of the great master. Saints beget saints. Dina Bellinger was beatified on March 20th, 1993, and the next day, the foundress of the Community of Jesus and Mary, Sister Claudine, was canonized March 21st, 1993.
0: In the hymn Holy Ground, there is a part that says, and there are angels all around. We believe that was a legacy Blessed Dina Bellinger left to her community in Sillery, Quebec, Canada. Angels. Those who follow in her footsteps to the Lord are truly angels. Thank you, family, for being with us. We love you.
1: God bless you. We love you.
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4: Hello, family, and welcome. We're Bob and Penny Lord. Today we want to tell you the story of a teenage saint, a sinner, and a pope without compromise. This story, another part of our 2,000-year journey as a church and a people of God, is about St. Rose of Viterbo, who was raised to sainthood, Frederick the Sinner, who God would use to raise her to that height of piety and virtue which forms a saint, and Pope Gregory the Ninth, who stood firm against Frederick.
5: How did we get to know this virtually unknown saint? In 1976, Bob and I made our first pilgrimage to Europe and the Holy Land. In 1977, we returned, only now with our 10-year-old grandson. We became the Three Musketeers, beginning an exciting quest, our journeys of faith to Jesus, Mary, the angels, and the saints. It was a great experience, which brought us from Belgium to France to Italy that year. We were 42 days on the road, going to the many different pilgrimage sites we had researched. It was a great adventure. Everyone thought we were crazy bringing a 10-year-old to Europe in the first place, and then to compound it by traveling overseas for 42 days was the crowning lunacy, they maintained. Well, let me tell you, that 10-year-old was a better pilgrim at times than we were.
4: What brought us to Rose of Viterbo initially? She was a saint whose body the Lord left incorrupt on the earth as one of the signs of her sanctity, a body which has not decomposed and is miraculously preserved is only one of the signs which the Lord gives us to recognize someone's holiness. It is not what makes one a saint. This particular sign is strictly a gift to the saint, verifying the Lord's miraculous intervention, and a gift to us of God's power and love. What will he not do to bring us closer to him through faith? Consequently, he leaves us signs or gifts to help us in our journey toward him in heaven. In the case of Padre Pio, for example, although he had all the gifts, bilocation, stigmata for 40 years, perfect confessor, reading men's hearts, this is not what the Holy See used to determine his holiness in the cause for his beatification and will use for his ultimate canonization. Padre Pio has been judged, as with all candidates, for the virtuous life he led in his vocation, in his case, the priesthood.
5: Once again, the world is in turmoil and the Church is under attack. Without compromise. Our Lord Jesus would not compromise, and they re-crucified him. His loyal vicars would not compromise, and they, along with Mother Church, over our 2,000-year history, have been nailed to the cross. Knowing this, our popes, his vicars, chosen as they are by and through the intervention of the Holy Spirit, live and die for their spotless spouse, the Church. We cannot begin our story of a saint without first giving the historical background of why the Lord raised up this young girl. Whenever the world is threatened by a sinner, God raises up a saint and often a pope without compromise. Listen with your head and heart and ask yourself how this pertains to us, our church, our country, and our world today.
4: We are in the days of conquest and greed. Greed desiring more, requiring more. And then of requiring more, conquering more. Out of necessity to feed this giant, conquests begot conquests. And so the freedom St. Paul spoke of, we no longer slaves, was once again set aside, the sacrifice of the many for the power of the few. To set the stage, let us begin with the sinners. Frederick I, Barbarossa, a Roman Empire of the 12th century. His son, Emperor Henry VI, and grandson, Frederick II. As with all monsters, Hitler in the 20th century and Frederick I, the Redbeard in the 12th, we, the foolish, believe we can coexist with them. So did the papacy in the 12th century with Frederick I. We will show you how the Holy See again and again made attempts to coexist with one after the other. First, Frederick I, then Frederick I's son, Henry VI, and his heir apparent, Frederick II, who would follow in his grandfather's footsteps.
5: What began as cooperation between the papacy and Frederick I would turn into Frederick I's greed overcoming his good judgment as he went about trying to reestablish the Carolingian rule of the 9th century and the Ottonian rule of the 10th century in Italy, which gave the emperors the royal right to take over the church and all the papal states, not only choosing prelates and making the bishopric a part of the empire, but requiring all bishops be friends of the emperor, taking all their orders from him.
4: If you study the history of the church, you will see that the bear, which seems to die in one century, will revive in another century with the same desires, the same heresies, the same attacks, and the same ferocity. Is this not what happened when the German princes were able to use Martin Luther to do their dirty work, separating the church in Germany from the true church, the Roman Catholic Church, for the supreme purpose of confiscating papal lands donated to the church over the centuries by grateful kings and queens?
5: Jesus said, "A house divided against itself will not stand." The northern states of Italy, tiny, little fragmented states under separate rulers, separated from each other and other little kingdoms of Italy, were fair game for any conqueror desiring to plunder and vanquish the divided weak. Frederick I decided the way he could make Italy once again an empire, a Hohenstaufen empire, was to begin with the conquering of the northern states of Italy. But he did not count on the Lombard League, who was in alliance with Alexander the Pope at that time, and Frederick I was defeated in Legnano. Reconciliation came about between Pope Alexander and Frederick I, and consequently an alliance between Frederick I and the northern states. Whereas in the Peace of Constance, Frederick granted the states some sort of de facto self-government, he maintained for himself and his heirs monumental rights as overlord.
4: Although all his attempts at world domination were vanquished in his lifetime, Frederick I would be victorious in the end. What he could not do with force, he did using his well-known infamous maneuvering. He married his son Henry VI to the heiress of the Kingdom of Sicily. In this way, he realized his dream to establish a Hohenstaufen Empire in Italy. As the empire now encircled the papal states, it not only weakened their position, but it made the northern states vulnerable. Gregory VIII became pope. Frederick I, seeing the worldwide domination emanating from the onslaught of Saladin and his troops of the Saracens, summoned his soldiers and prepared to head the Third Crusade to the Holy Land. Even that was to be thwarted as he drowned crossing the Salif River in Asia Minor.
5: Upon his father's death, Henry VI was crowned King of Germany in 1169. Then, 20 years later, King of Italy in 1189. And then, King of Sicily in 1191. In addition, he was crowned Emperor that same year. Unlike his father, Henry was not

0: Jerusalem and the shrines of the Holy Land from the hands of the Saracens.
1: Poor Henry VI's first claim was to fail, and that the German princes, while they did not hesitate to elect Henry's infant son king, they did reject the doctrine of automatic succession to the throne by virtue of royal birthright, in this case, the Hohenstaufen family. The second aim failed, as the new Pope Clement III was wary of dealing with Henry, who had too much power and was a decided threat to the papacy, not only as King of Germany, but through marriage as King of Sicily. His third aim, to lead a crusade to the Holy Land, was blessed by the Pope. It received great acclaim by the German citizens, but alas, it too was to fail. Henry died the night he was to leave for the Holy Land, resulting in his troops returning and abandoning the Crusades.
0: The empire was divided between Henry's brother, Philip of Swabia, and his infant son, Frederick II. We have heard the age-old adage, like father, like son. Well, maybe because of Henry VI's sudden death and division of the empire, great catastrophes were averted, and he was not able to fulfill his father's dream, like conquerors before and after him of world domination, but the adage would become a prophecy, only like grandfather, like grandson. For a second Frederick would rise from the ashes of his grandfather's failure and become a pawn for the greedy, seeking that which is not theirs. Now, before she died, his mother, the Empress, entrusted Frederick II to Pope Innocent III. When Emperor Otto I, who had feigned loyalty to the Pope, turned against the papacy, the Pope supported his loyal ward, Frederick II, to rule over Italy. Through this, Innocent III prevented Otto I from gaining supremacy over Italy and confiscation of not only Italian principalities, but papal lands as well. Frederick II was victorious, blocking the takeover of Italy by Otto I.
1: When Frederick II took over principality after principality in Italy, it was without incident. He was welcomed not only by the Italians, but Pope Honorius, who placed the imperial crown on his head. At that time, Frederick II pledged his loyalty to the cross and the papacy. But things became strained between the Pope and Frederick II as Frederick's ambitious appetites for more and more power grew more and more ravenous. The renewed threats to the papacy and the northern states resulted in doubt, disbelief, distrust, fear, and ultimately bitterness. Frederick II's thirst for power never fully quenched. He went about not only unifying Italy under himself, of course, but waging a campaign for her reentry into the Roman Empire with him as emperor.
0: His borders of influence dangerously kept expanding. The papal states, seeing the danger in the progressively unrestrained, inordinate power Frederick was amassing in the world, feared the church would be next. Sure enough, in 1231, Frederick made unbridled demands on the northern part of Italy, including the confiscation of lands belonging to the papacy. The new Pope, Gregory IX, condemned Frederick and charged him with heresy, accusing him of desecrating, looting, and pillaging church property. Frederick's ambition to found an empire on the strength of his takeover of all Italy was forestalled by the Pope's action.
1: A rose will bloom in the desert. Frederick II was excommunicated for the second time. He retaliated by attacking the papal states, and this is where Rose of Viterbo comes in. In 1240, Frederick II decided to occupy Viterbo. The Lord, always with us in time of need, sends into this world of hopelessness and helplessness a baby. A few years before the frightening entry of Frederick II into the sweet, serene village of Viterbo, there was an entry that would inflame the populace with new courage and hope. A child was born. Little Rose would let out a cry that would grow and grow until it awakened the people to a new consciousness that they could make a difference.
0: Her parents were not of noble birth, but had instead the gifts needed by a future saint: holiness, virtue, piety.

0: humility, and charity. From her earliest years, Rose showed an alive, unending, overflowing love for the church, for Jesus, the Blessed Mother, the angels, and the saints. When she was just 8 years old, she had a vision of the Blessed Mother, in which Mother Mary told Rose she would be clothed in the habit of St. Francis. She was not to become a cloistered nun, but a tertiary, part of the Third Order, remaining at home, giving witness to her family and neighbors by word and action of Jesus in her life.
1: 4 years later, she became ill. But the Lord, having too much work for her to do, she soon recovered and donned the habit of the lay penitents of St. Francis. When she began to contemplate Jesus' suffering and how wounded he was by the ingratitude of his children, Rose went to the people of Viterbo, preaching in the streets, knocking on doors, going from house to house, berating her neighbors for their complacency and apathy towards the freedom they had lost at the hands of Frederick II.
0: She told them they could be free. All they had to do was overthrow the Ghibellian garrison. She was all of age 12. But her age did not deter the populace from listening, their hearts on fire. It had been so long since anyone had spoken of the beauty of Italy, of the promise the Lord made to his children not to leave them orphans. She told them they were not born to be slaves, but free. And they listened, and miracles came about. Everywhere she went, she was greeted warmly. Citizens, having heard of her and the marvels surrounding her speech-making, gathered to hear the good news. Men who no longer had the will to get up in the morning were plowing their land once more. After all, it was their land. Little Rose had said so, and so new life came into the ancient village of Viterbo.
1: Crowds began to gather. Her father became nervous. Soon the authorities would hear of her and they would all be punished. What was wrong with her after all? They had food on their table. He scolded, he pleaded, he berated her, he cajoled her. Finally, she leaving him no recourse, he threatened to beat her if she did not stay home and cease her preaching. Rose replied, "If Jesus could be beaten for me, I can be beaten for him. I do what he has told me to do, and I must not disobey him."
0: Father and daughter seemed at loggerheads when the local parish priest intervened. He urged her father to cease restraining Rose from doing her divinely appointed duty. Father withdrew his objections, and Rose was free to preach, and preach she did, tirelessly, rising early in the morning, retiring late at night, as if one driven, knowing time was short. This sounds like the urgency Jesus had with 3 short years to reach the children of God. This sounds like the time of Jesus. It sounds like our times today, with the few speaking out, the John Baptists of our day crying out in the desert, "Repent and be saved," and the many.
1: She was free to preach for 2 years, standing on the street corners of the town, crowds gathering, clamoring for more, her voice crying out, theirs joining in. They were a people to be reckoned with. She was uniting them, rallying support for the Pope and the Church. They took up the cry, "Defend the Pontiff's cause." Then some villagers who had sold their souls to the Emperor for land and position became alarmed and began clamoring for her execution as an enemy of the state. The mayor of the town would hear nothing of it, protesting the girl was innocent. He had a few reasons for his defense of Rose. He was a fair and just man, but also a prudent and wise man. He feared for his life, for by this time Rose had become a little Joan of Arc. The townspeople had been resigned to the carnage of their existence. Rose brought them reason for hope and rejoicing. There was a light at the end of the dark tunnel they had been journeying through, and the mayor pitied anyone trying to put out that light.
0: What was the wisest course? Banish Rose and her parents from the village. And so the mayor ordered them escorted out of town. The little family settled in Soriano, and it was there that Rose prophesied, announcing to all the forthcoming death of Frederick II looming in the near future. He died in Apulia on the 13th of that month. The papal party was reinstated in Viterbo. The citizens of Viterbo were slaves no more, free at last. Their little heroine was also now free to return to her beloved village, but not before she was to go through a test by fire, truly fire. A citizen of Soriano, loyal to the emperor and the royal Hohenstaufen family, threatened Rose with burning to death at the stake if she did not renounce the pope. Rose responded by asking her to be quick about it, thanking her for the privilege of dying a martyr's death for the faith. Having completely confounded her adversary, she not only disarmed her, she won her over for Christ and his vicar, the Pope.
1: Rose returned to Viterbo with her parents. It was time to go to the convent of St. Mary of the Roses in Viterbo and ask for entrance as a postulant. As her parents were not able to supply the necessary dowry, the abbess refused her entry. Rose prophetically responded, "You will not have me now, but perhaps you will be more willing when I am dead." Seeing the piety in the little missionary who had brought so much light into everyone's life, the parish priest had a chapel built with an adjoining house near the convent of St. Mary of the Roses. There, Rose and a small company of young women could follow a life of the religious. But the company of nuns received an order from the Holy See to close down the convent as it was too close to the other convent. At that time, cloistered nuns subsisted solely on begging and the generosity of villagers. There have been many instances in the lives of saints that we have researched where the people of the town have complained or other religious orders have claimed about new orders coming up taking the money that they would have received from the villages. To have two convents close by in the same village could be burdensome to the townspeople, or worse, would cause the two other convents to suffer.
0: Rose returned to her parents' home. There she died on March the 6th, 1252. She was 17 years old. They buried her in the church of Santa Maria in Poggio. But 6 years later, her body was transferred to the church of the convent of St. Mary of the Roses, just as she had prophesied. Although this church was burned down in 1357, her body was intact and is preserved miraculously till this day, incorrupt. Each year, her body is carried in solemn procession through the streets of Viterbo. Upon her death, Pope Innocent IV, the same pope who had refused to allow her to have a convent near the other convent in Viterbo, ordered an investigation to commence into the virtues and sanctity of Rose of Viterbo. However, it was not to happen in his pontificate, but 100 years later, in 1457.
1: As with many saints of the past, the faithful proclaimed Rose a saint before the official canonization. Because of the virtuous life she had shared with them when she was alive and because of the miracles the Lord gave them through her intercession before and after she died. Pope John Paul II told the youth of the world at a youth conference in Denver, Colorado, that they are the church of today. Rose of Viterbo began defending her pope and her church when she was 12 years old. What is the Lord asking of you? Why are you listening to this program? Pray. The Lord has such an exciting plan for those who say yes.
0: We see a gentle revolution coming about. Just watch. One Sunday, the faithful receiving Holy Communion. With few exceptions, you will see our young, our teenagers, our future leaders of the church going up to receive their Lord reverently, many of them on the tongue, genuflecting before receiving. They believe their Lord is truly present, and they want the world to know they believe. Do we have Roses of Viterbo in our time? You can bet on it. Will they change the world? Jesus is counting on them, along with our vicar, our sweet Christ on our earth, our Pope.
1: Watch the young married couple.

0: couples teaching their babies how to make the sign of the cross, their young children learning to genuflect before entering the pews. See the little worshipers not yet ready to receive their Lord in Holy Communion, processing up to the altar, arms crossed to receive a blessing from the priest. Look around you. You will see mommies and daddies teaching their children what is happening on the altar. If you want to have tears in your eyes, watch the daddies lifting their young ones so they can light candles to Jesus in front of statues of Jesus with his most sacred heart encircled by a crown of thorns. It is a glorious sight. It is a sign of hope.
1: We are living in a world where they tell us we are helpless, and they go about trying to prove we are hopeless. But the hope of the world lies in what we do today. For the world that I make today is the world my family, those who follow me, will inherit. You and us share that world and share in that responsibility. Are you bringing up a Rose of Viterbo?
0: Are you bringing up a Joan of Arc? Where are our heroines of tomorrow?
1: Are we setting an example for our babies? Go for it.
0: We love you.
1: We love you.
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4: God will hold us accountable, not just for every idle word, but for every idle silence. So we have an obligation to speak up when our neighbors offend God for their sake. It's a challenge, but Scripture gives us sound, practical advice. Find out more next on Breaking the Bread. As Ezekiel was appointed watchman over the house of Israel in this Sunday's first reading, so Jesus in the Gospel establishes his disciples as guardians of the new Israel of God, the church. He also puts in place procedures for dealing with sin and breaches of the faith, building on laws of discipline prescribed by Moses for Israel. The heads of the new Israel, however, receive extraordinary powers, similar to those given to Peter. They have the power to bind and loose, to forgive sins and to reconcile sinners in the name of Christ. But the powers he gives the apostles and their successors depend on their communion with him. As Ezekiel is only to teach what he hears, God saying, the disciples are to gather in his name and to pray and seek the will of our Heavenly Father, not their own. But this week's readings are more than a lesson in church order. They also suggest how we're to deal with those who trespass against us, a theme that we'll hear in next week's reading as well. Notice that both the Gospel and the first reading this week presume that we believers have a duty to correct our brothers and sisters in our midst. Ezekiel is even told that he will be held accountable for their souls if he fails to speak out for their sake and to try to correct them. This is the love that St. Paul speaks about, that we owe to our neighbors. To love our neighbors as ourselves is to be vitally concerned for their salvation. We must make every effort, as Jesus says, to win our brothers and sisters back, to turn them from false paths. We should never correct out of anger or a desire to punish. Instead, our message must be that of this week's responsorial psalm, urging sinners to hear God's voice with charity and humility, not to harden their hearts, and to remember that he is the one who made us all, and he is the rock of our salvation. This is Scott Hahn for Breaking the Bread.
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6: God might not always like to bless us with health, wealth, and prosperity, but one thing He seems to enjoy lavishing on us is opportunities for trust. He's always been that way with the people He loves. He brings us into impossible situations so He can show us that He is the Savior. He did that with Moses. "I know an army's behind you, Moses. I know there's a sea in front of you. Just keep running toward it. I'm going to do something really cool." Are you in an impossible situation right now? Is your marriage overwhelming? Finances on rocky ground? Boss being a jerk? Friends failing you? You know, when you're at the end of your rope, you're at the beginning of God's rope. Handle your problems with prayer. We have a God who acts when we ask. And when we turn to Him with trust, we'll find that the greatest blessing He gives us in our trials is a soul that walks through life with a peace that surpasses understanding. 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
10: The ultimate answer to the question of where I meet Jesus. 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I meet Him in creation, whether it's the majesty of a sunrise or a sunset. You sense and you see something of the person of God, His majesty, His power, His awe. I can have access to Him in ways, in many places and fashions. The fullest place we meet Jesus, the place where you and I on earth most have access to the Father, where we accomplish God's will on earth, are those minutes on Sunday which so many of us find tedious and somehow see as an obligation. So please God, by the power of His Holy Spirit, He will give us the grace to understand more profoundly what it is that really happens when you and I come to church.
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0: Hello and welcome to Catholic Answers Live. Sometimes you just need to close out a week on a high. You need a boost at the end of the week. And if you can ask Jimmy Akin anything, I would say that's a good deal. And that's what we can do this hour and next hour. Ask him anything, 888-318-7884. There's no limit on who can call or what you can ask about. It's an ask him anything. 888-318-7884. Jimmy Akin, author, speaker, apologist, and the podcaster behind some of the most popular podcasts available, including Jimmy Akin's Mysterious World. Hi, Jimmy Akin. Thanks for being here.
1: Hey, how's it going, Cy?
0: It's going really well. I'm happy it's an Ask Me Anything. We don't do as many of these as we used to do, but mm-hmm. I like people having the chance to get in whatever they want with you.
1: Yeah, so do I. In fact, I was actually doing a live Ask Me Anything at a Theology on Tap group last night, and you know, it's always interesting because you don't know what people are going to ask. And in this case, the questions are all unscreened. So I don't know until it comes out of their mouth what they're going to ask. But I told your joke about you can ask me about two things, the Catholic faith or anything else. And I said, except I won't be able to give you an informative answer on sports ball because I don't have time to study sports ball along with all the other things I study. And it's always interesting to see, you know, like there are many times because I always, you know, people mention Mysterious World and I say, you're welcome to ask me about all this weird stuff. But much of the time, people only want to ask about the religious stuff. But last night, that wasn't the case. They wanted to ask about the weird stuff, too. And so I got to answer nice balance. Yeah.
0: That's fun. Was that in your town or did you have to travel for that?
1: Oh, that was here in town.
0: Oh, very nice. All right. On tap. So some, wait, it's not like this show. Like if it's Theology on Tap, do the questions get more interesting towards the end because they're a little more lubricated?
1: It wasn't that long. I mean, I could have kept going, but they only wanted a little more than an hour. So there wasn't time for people to get sloshed in that amount of time.
0: 888-318-7884 is the number. 888-318-7884. Ask whatever you like. And I got one for you, Jimmy. And all right, it's about Jesus and his relationship to King David, because we know he's from the house of David. We know that's important for the Messiah. You know, that's an important qualification for the Messiah. But we were thinking in our little meeting that we have, we don't actually know how he's related to King David. Like, you could be related to King David 1,000 years before you and just be a member of the family or the tribe, you know, or is he the direct royal line descendant of David? Or is it something else? Like, how do we think about the relationship between Jesus and David?
1: Well, it all depends on how the line of succession works in a given country. And different countries have different rules for how this works. For example, in ancient Egypt, and we don't have a complete understanding here, but we do have a pretty good one. You needed, in order to become pharaoh, you needed to not be descended from the right person, you needed to marry the right person. And so there was a royal woman that you needed to marry, and she's the one that needed to be descended from someone. And then whoever her chief husband was, or her only husband was, that person became pharaoh. But over the, you know, 3,000 years of Egyptian history, they had a bunch of different dynasties where there were interruptions, you know, like more than 20 dynasties. There were interruptions. And so it wasn't one continuous thing. And periodically they'd get into difficult situations where they didn't have any appropriate heirs. And they had to kind of scramble to find, well, who is going to be a royal woman here? And sometimes they just had to, pick people who didn't have royal ancestry. So, and that's pretty typical in any given line. Now, you can have lines of descent that get tracked over 1,000 years, like the difference between David and Jesus. In fact, that's the case in England today. In England, you have descendants of William the Conqueror who is the first, not the first English king, but the first king in the Horrible Histories Kings of England song. okay. Which is
0: that's
1: really,
0: the important
1: really,
0: thing.
1: Really cool. You ought to watch it.
0: Okay.
1: You can trace the line from William the Conqueror down to Charles III. And in fact, you can trace multiple lines of descent from William the Conqueror to Charles III. Because one of the things about people, but it's even more true about royalty, is they tend to marry within a certain fairly restricted circle.
0: Yeah.
1: And sometimes that can get out of hand. Like, that's why the House of Hanover in Europe got hemophilia, because they married too closely for too long. They didn't have enough gene flow coming into the pool.
0: Yeah.
1: But because people tend, and especially royals, tend to marry in kind of the same circles, you get a modern person who's descended from multiple different lines from a person 1,000 years ago. And so you can trace Charles III's ancestry back to William the Conqueror through multiple different lines. And yeah. then it becomes, well, so which line governs in terms of inheriting the throne? And they have different rules about that. Now, one of the rules about that is you can't be adopted in England. If you get adopted into the royal family, you do not inherit the throne, at least not the way the law is configured currently. But legal adoption does not count. However, that was not the case in Rome. In fact, in Rome, in the first century, multiple Roman emperors were adopted. So, like, Tiberius was adopted. Well, Augustus, the first emperor, he was adopted by Julius Caesar. Mm-hmm. Then Tiberius was adopted by Augustus. Caligula was adopted by Tiberius. Nero was adopted by Claudius. And so you had lots of adoption going on. And in their culture, adoption would let you pass on offices and things like that. So what about Israelite culture? Well, we don't have a complete knowledge of how their rules worked. We do know that there were sometimes interruptions and in the line and disagreements in the line of inheritance. Like when one of the kings of Judah dies and his mother, Athaliah, takes over and slaughters the entire, she thinks, royal family.
0: Yep.
1: So that she'll have no, I mean, she's killing her own grandsons so she can be queen, except she missed one and they kept him hidden for 6 years, and then they overthrew her and restored the line. So that was like an interruption in the line. And, you know, that kind of thing happens in the history of royalty. We do know that it's normally primogenitor, of the main line. Whoever the eldest son is of the first wife, that son tends to inherit. But we also know fathers could make other arrangements. Like, for example, and you see this repeatedly in Genesis, where one of the fathers, one of the patriarchs, will pick his younger son to be his primary inheritor rather than the eldest son. So they could overrule the principle of primogenitor, which is the eldest son inherits in a special way. So remember that fathers get to do that. Okay, what about Jesus? Did he have a human father?
0: Well, not...
1: Did he have a human father? Yes,
0: yes
1: or no?
0: Yes, okay, yes.
1: Who was his human father?
0: Well, I mean, of an adoptive kind.
1: An adoptive kind.
0: Well, I mean,
1: okay.
0: I didn't. I was going to make a qualification, but then you jumped on me.
1: Okay. I'll give you that. So Jesus does not have a biological father. So he would not inherit under the ordinary rule. But he does, if you require biological descent.
0: Mm-hmm.
1: But he is the legal son of Joseph. And what we don't know in Israel is, if you do the adoption, would that count for inheritance? So that's an open question. There's also another related issue, which is, well, even though he couldn't have inherited biologically through Joseph, it's possible that Mary was a descendant of David. In Romans 1, St. Paul says that Mary was, that Jesus was descended from David according to the flesh. And if you take that to mean biological flesh, well, then the only place he could have gotten it is from Mary. The problem is, according to the flesh may just mean according to human nature, and it may incorporate human institutions like adoption. The other problem is that Mary, we know, was a close, was some kind of a fairly close relative of Elizabeth, who was a Levite rather than a member of the tribe of Judah. And so there's a question about, well, was Mary a Levite or a Judahite? And there are people who advocate both sides of that. But we can say with confidence that Jesus was at least legally descended from David, and in more than one way. This is why I mentioned the multiple lines of King Charles, the current King of England, because he is descended from William the Conqueror in more than one way. Well, the same thing is true of Jesus. And you see that, now it would be true anyway, because Davidites would tend to marry other Davidites. Mm-hmm. But you can see it in Matthew's gospel and Luke's gospel, because they both give us genealogies, and they trace Jesus's, they both trace Jesus's descent from David, but they trace Jesus's descent from David in different ways. In Matthew, Jesus is descended from David through his son Solomon, the next king. But if you look in Luke, Jesus is descended from David through a different son named Nathan. Mm-hmm. Now, okay, well, that's certainly possible, just like King Charles is descended from William the Conqueror in more than one way. But why would the Gospels choose to record this descent in more than one way? We don't know for sure, but here is a possibility. At the time of the Babylonian exile, there was a king of Judah named Jeconiah, and Jeconiah had displeased God, and God said, write this man down as childless. None of his sons will inherit, and he was a descendant of Solomon. And so you could take that prophecy in different ways. It could mean none of his immediate sons are going to be king, but after that first generation, well, maybe he'd have a grandson who could be king. It doesn't necessarily mean none of his descendants ever will be king, just none of his immediate sons. But other people didn't take it that way. Other people took it as Jeconiah is disqualified, all of his sons are disqualified, and all of his descendants are disqualified. And so it could be that Matthew preserves the line of descent through Solomon in order to make it clear that if you think Solomon is the right line, Jesus qualifies. And Luke could have preserved the Nathan line to make it clear that if you think the Solomon line is entirely disqualified, don't worry, he still qualifies because he's descended from David through Nathan. So we have both lines pointing to Jesus, and whichever one, he would be qualified no matter how you interpret the prophecy of Jeconiah. There's still, though, that matter of we don't know about the adoption situation, because Jesus was clearly legally adopted into the line of David. He might have biological ancestry from David through Mary, you know, but even if you assume that, it wasn't through biological it wasn't through the mother's line that people inherited the kingship. It was through the male line that people inherited the kingship. But remember what I said about fathers getting to choose who inherits?
0: Yes. Oh, yeah.
1: Did Jesus have a father who determined he was going to inherit? Maybe not a human father.
0: He certainly did. He had one perfectly capable of making that choice. Yeah.
1: So his father and our father in heaven made that determination regardless of what the laws at the time would have said.
0: Jimmy, thank you. Thank you very much. We'll take a break every single line full. So let's get the break done and we'll come right back and take calls for Jimmy. It's Ask Him Anything on Catholic Answers Live.
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0: Catholic Answers Live, Jimmy Akin, our guest, and back to the old ways of doing things. We used to do a lot more of these where you could just call and ask him anything, and I'm glad we've got one going today. So if you've got a question for Jimmy, I noticed one line just opened up, 888-318-7884. We're going to start, because it was line one that dropped, with line two, Rory in Pennsylvania. Thank you. Thank you for your call, Rory. Go ahead with your question.
1: Hi, thank you for taking my question. So I have a friend who's not Catholic, but does believe in the authority of Scripture. So He has some intellectual objections to the faith. They're not so much based on emotion. So I feel I feel comfortable being able to lay out the points to convince that the Church of Christ, whatever it is authoritative and is not going to err. But I think that the best I could do in that discussion then would be sort of to stalemate the position, to get my friend to try to consider, so that my friend would be considering, one thing, that, you know, the Catholic Church is wrong on something, but two, that the Catholic Church is always right. But then I'd be able to convince him that the Church is always right on something. So how would I move the discussion beyond a stalemate then?
2: I want to make sure that I understand this situation. You say your friend has intellectually based arguments, I guess, meaning against the Catholic Church. Is that correct?
1: Correct, yes. So he might come up with an argument against, like, praying to the saints, for example.
2: Okay. And you say intellectually based, so I assume that means he's citing some kind of evidence in his arguments. Is that correct?
1: That is correct.
2: Okay. And you also have intellectual arguments in favor of the Catholic faith, like why one would want to pray to the saints, and you have evidence in your arguments, right? Okay, good. I just wanted to make sure that the stalemate you're envisioning is between two different comparable kinds of arguments, evidence arguments versus evidence arguments, because there are other kinds of arguments, like prudential arguments instead of evidence-based arguments and so forth. So the normal solution to this, and I'll pull in Cy Kellett to help me here. Cy Kellett, when scientists are debating theories like does dark matter exist or
0: yes.
2: does dark matter does not exist,
0: yes,
2: do the dark matter favorers appeal to evidence in their arguments? Do they try to do that?
0: Yes.
2: And do the dark matter skeptics try to appeal to evidence in their arguments?
0: Yes.
2: Okay, so you've got an evidence versus evidence argument going on in science, like on questions about does dark matter exist. Does that mean science is locked in a perpetual stalemate?
0: No, I would think not. Somebody's going to solve this one at some point.
2: Okay. So why would you suspect some scientific ideas win out and others lose out?
0: The preponderance of evidence becomes convincing, I think.
2: Yeah, you'd be right. Scientists will find evidence that itself serves as the tiebreaker. They'll make new observations that either confirm or disconfirm different positions, and that breaks the tie. So the mere fact that you've got evidence arguments versus evidence arguments doesn't mean that you're going to end up in a tie. One side either will already have the better evidence, or one side may be able to get the better evidence. And so that's essentially what I'd recommend to you, Rory. Don't think it just in terms of, you know, hey, we're both making intellectual arguments or we're both appealing to evidence. Think about whose evidence is better and why. And, you know, based on the current state and discussions of all over time. So based on the current state of a discussion you're having on some question, let's say praying to saints or whatever it may be, he may have currently the better evidence, but you may be able to go get better evidence, or you may already have the better evidence. One thing, I guess two things I would mention. One of them is that you sometimes just can't convince people. You may have the better evidence, and your friend may still refuse to accept that you have the better evidence. That happens with scientists. In fact, there's a famous saying in science, because of how long discredited ideas tend to persist, there's a saying that science proceeds one funeral at a time, because you got to wait for all the people who were committed to the old position right. to die off before the new generation recognizes the better evidence. The other thing that I would mention is that, you know, in your discussions, they shouldn't automatically end in a stalemate, and you want to think sympathetically to your friend's point of view, and you don't want to use weak arguments with him. You want to discount and not even go into the weak stuff, because that'll get you going down rabbit trails. And what you want to do is focus on the strongest evidence you have available. But those are the general principles that I call that bulletproofing apologetics. You eliminate anything that's not bulletproof, and you lead with the strongest arguments. And that can require some skill. You know, I have a whole book called A Daily Defense, which maybe we can send you yeah. that looks at some, because each thing it covers is only a page. And so I had to go in for, here's the stronger evidence on each of these 366 things. So that could be of use to you. Also, what was it? Now, I just want to make sure I remember correctly. You said, as an example of one issue you're discussing with your friend, that it's asking the saints for their intercession. Was that correct?
1: Yes.
2: Okay. Well, I've got some good news for you. I actually have been doing some work on that question. Currently, I have, if you look back on my YouTube channel on the Jimmy Akin podcast playlist, episode 16 and episode 17 both deal with the intercession. 16 deals with the intercession of angels. 17 deals with the intercession of Mary. And I have a more recent, like, 2-minute video where I respond to a short that Gavin Ortlund, who's a Protestant apologist, put up. He made an argument against praying to the saints, and I thought, wow, this argument is really weak. And my way of illustrating that in this 2-minute video was to first play Gavin's argument, and then I repeated exactly his script word for word, except I changed one word, and then I added two sentences at the end. So I was basically repeating his argument as a way of showing how weak it is. Also, he just recently published a new video on praying to the saints, and I thought, even though Gavin's a nice guy and I really like him, it left a lot to be desired. And so just today, I recorded another episode of the Jimmy Akin podcast responding to that. It's episode 102. It'll be coming out in a few weeks, and it is almost 2 hours long. So on the praying to saints subject, I probably got you covered.
0: You sound like you're covered, Rory. So hang on. We want to give you a daily defense, 365 days plus one to becoming a better apologist, one of Jimmy's books. But do check out the Jimmy Akin podcast. You can find that at Jimmy's page on YouTube as well. More Ask Me Anything with Jimmy Akin on Catholic Answers Live, coming right up.
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4: To ask, why should I pray, is the same as asking, why should I raise my mind and heart to God, since that's what prayer is. But when stated like that, it's pretty obvious. We need to pray because God is He to whom our minds and hearts are ultimately directed. Union with Him is our ultimate destiny. Without prayer, we lose our direction to God as our ultimate end, and thus set ourselves on a path that leads back into the slavery of sin.
5: This is Father Robert Spitzer. In the name of the Father, and of the Son, and of the Holy Spirit. Amen. Heavenly Father, we ask you to put an end to abortion in our country and our culture. We ask that you fill with efficacy all of the various ways in which we're working toward that, our educational initiatives, our evangelization initiatives, even where we have to do public confrontation. Bring it all to fruition in your will so that eventually people will see the intrinsic dignity that is behind every single unique human life, so that we will never, ever again take up this mystery and kill it with abandon and wantonness. Please, Lord, bring an end to it all. And bring all of our work to fruition in your will. We ask all of these things through Jesus our Lord. Amen. In the name of the Father, and of the Son, and of the Holy Spirit. Amen.
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0: Welcome back. Catholic Answers Live. A little bit of groovy music going there for you. And Jimmy Akin here, and you can ask him anything. So we are having a lot of fun. I wanted to go to this call before, but we got disconnected somehow. So I'm glad Anthony in Northampton, Pennsylvania is back. You were our numero uno caller today, Anthony, and then suddenly you weren't there. So I'm glad you're back.
1: Hey, how's everyone doing?
0: Very well. Very well. Thank you.
1: So I had a question. Mr. Akin, I read your book, The Evidence for the Christ, and I just wanted you to elaborate a little bit on when you mentioned about an argument from silence not carrying any weight.
2: Okay.
1: I forget which chapter that's mentioned, but like it's like an argument from silence doesn't carry any weight unless the author mentions something specific. I wish I had the book in front of me, but
2: yeah.
1: I'm sorry. Go ahead.
2: Do you happen to remember what context I was talking about the argument from silence? Like it was it being applied to a particular issue connected with Jesus, or are you just looking for a general discussion of arguments from silence in general?
1: Oh yeah, like an atheist saying something like, "This isn't mentioned in the Bible, so Jesus couldn't have thought this way or done X, or this isn't anything outside of Scripture. It isn't mentioned, like, except for the Bible, like stuff like that." And then also, like another good example would be Saint Luke not mentioning the destruction of the temple in 70 A.D. Like, would that be considered an argument of silence and not carry any weight?
2: Okay. So, I guess I'll give you kind of the general conditions that are needed in order for an argument from silence to carry weight. So, first of all, what's an argument from silence? Well, it's an argument that's based on the fact that something is not mentioned. A given source or set of sources is silent on that question. And if you base your argument on the fact that these sources are silent on a question, that's an argument from silence. And they're most of the time when people use arguments from silence, they're really weak. They're notoriously weak. In fact, they can even be logically fallacious. That recognition goes as far back as Aristotle. It's not always the case that an argument from silence is wrong or lacks force. There are exceptions. And people sometimes express that by saying the dog that didn't bark. Cy Kellett, do you know where the dog that didn't bark comes from?
0: Sherlock Holmes?
2: Yeah, good. Do you know what story?
0: No, I actually don't. I can't remember the
2: name. Okay, yeah. It's Silver Blaze. So in the story Silver Blaze, this prize-winning racehorse named Silver Blaze has vanished from its stall. And it vanished in the middle of the night, and nobody woke up. And the dog that was that lived in the barn where the stall was did not bark. You had some really light sleepers nearby. None of them heard the dog barking. So you can conclude the dog didn't bark. And from that, Sherlock deduces the dog must have known whoever took Silver Blaze, because if the dog had not known who took Silver Blaze, it would have barked because the person would be a stranger. And so Sherlock made an argument from silence, but his was a good one. So there are situations in which arguments from silence can work. The question is, well, what conditions need to be true for that to happen? Well, you can articulate the conditions different ways, but here are some of them. The first one is the author of the source, whatever source you're dealing with, has to know the fact that you want them to mention. Like if you want someone to mention that Jesus was born in Bethlehem, whatever author you're quoting from that you're appealing to in your argument from silence, when you say this author didn't ever mention that Jesus was born in Bethlehem. Well, the author would need to know that he was born in Bethlehem first thing. Otherwise, he couldn't mention it. He'd need to know it. And so so that's the first condition. The author has to know what the particular fact in question is. Another condition is the author, and this is, this I can put this a few different ways, but basically it needs to fit with the author's purposes to mention that fact. Like, okay, maybe somebody knows Jesus was born in Bethlehem, but if I'm writing a treatise about Jesus's last week of life, well, I wouldn't have any cause to mention that he was born in Bethlehem. That's at the whole other end of his life. If I'm writing about his death, then maybe I'll mention that he was born in Bethlehem, but maybe I won't, because it's not required for me to mention that in given the subject I'm actually writing about. And then a third reason, which builds on the second, is he needs a compelling reason to mention it. And that could be because, you know, he's writing on that exact topic, but it could be something else. It could be he's not writing on that exact topic, but it's a kind of maybe he could, maybe he might not mention it, but he needs some reason to mention it. And if all that's true, and yet he doesn't mention it, then you've got an argument from silence that holds some weight. So a lot of times when Jesus mythicists, who are people that say Jesus was just a myth, he didn't really exist historically, when they make demands about, you know, ancient sources not mentioning things about Jesus, they're usually using a mistaken version of the argument from silence, because they're usually not appealing to sources that would have known the information and were writing on a subject proximate to that information, and they had no compelling reason to mention that information. On the other hand, like, we can take St. Paul as an example. Now, I would say St. Paul would have known that Jesus was born in Bethlehem, but Psychelet, is St. Paul writing about anywhere in his letters about Jesus's birth? Is that his principal subject in any of his letters?
0: He's not interested in that at all.
2: Yeah, I mean, he may briefly mention something about where Jesus came from, how he was born, but it's not his principal subject. So we would not expect St. Paul to mention Jesus's birth in Bethlehem. On the other hand, Anthony asked about how Luke does not mention the destruction of the temple. Right, Anthony?
1: Yes, that's correct.
2: Yeah, so yep. That is an argument from silence, if you point, and I make that argument from silence, that Luke does not mention the destruction of the temple, and that means that Luke, that's a piece of evidence, it's not the only one, but it's a piece of evidence that Luke was written before the destruction of the temple. Now, why would I think that? Well, okay, let's consider the three conditions I just named. If Luke had been writing after the destruction of the temple, would Luke have known about the destruction of the temple? Well, given that he's very interested in Jerusalem and things going on there, and even talks about mm-hmm. the

0: He's already writing about this general subject, about Jesus' prophecy. He would have a special reason to mention the temple's destruction because it would prove Jesus right. See, he's a genuine prophet. He made this prediction years ago, and it came true, just like Jesus said. And Luke and the other gospel writers love to show that Jesus was a true prophet, so they record prophetic fulfillments. And this is Jesus' biggest prophecy other than his resurrection. And they record the fulfillment of that, so they would record the fulfillment of this if they knew it had happened. But the fact they don't record that the temple had been destroyed is a good argument from silence that it had not yet happened, because otherwise they'd mention it. They would have known it. It's on a subject they're already writing about, and they would have a special reason to mention it, and yet they don't. How's that?
1: That was perfect, Mr. Aiken. I'm glad you took the time to answer that question for me. It makes a lot of sense now.
2: Anthony.
0: Oh, yeah, no problem.
2: Thank you. You said you read Evidence for Christ, so I'm not going to send you Evidence for Christ, but I'll put you on with Edgar. I would send you A Daily Defense. I love that book, but if there's another Jimmy Aiken book that we have here at Catholic Answers that you'd like, just tell him about that. Anthony, thanks for the call. We're going to take a very, very quick break. Be right back with more Ask Him Anything with Jimmy Aiken on Catholic Answers Live.
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0: Welcome back. Catholic Answers Live. Jimmy Akin, our guest. Every single line full. So straight back to the phones we go. Tony is in Chillicothe, Ohio. Tony, thank you so much for the call. You got a question for Jimmy?
1: Yeah, I do. I was curious to know if Jesus was breaking a commandment when he was found at the temple as a young boy.
2: Okay. Well, let's see if we can answer this question straight off, and then we'll back up and look at the reasons why. Psychelet.
0: Yes.
2: Was Jesus a commandment breaker?
0: No. Impossible.
2: So what's your first guess about did Jesus break the commandment to honor your father and mother?
0: Me or our caller?
2: No, you. First guess?
0: My guess would be,
2: did he?
0: No, he did not. He didn't.
2: Okay. Okay, so that would, Tony, be my answer as well. I would say no, he didn't break the commandment. Now, in order to explain why, we need to first understand what the commandment is. Sometimes people will think of honoring one's parents today as obeying them, and that's not exactly what's happening with the biblical commandment. It honor your parents does not mean just obey them. Now it will imply that if you're still a young person or you're still living in their house or something like that, but it doesn't require you to do whatever they say for all of their life. The real thrust behind this commandment is don't shame them. And some translations would even translate this based on the Hebrew word as glorify your father and mother. In other words, make them look good. Don't bring them shame. And so

0: in order for Jesus to break this commandment, he would have to himself do something to bring shame on his parents. But in the particular situation of they find him in the temple after 3 days, because they had gone down to Jerusalem for the feast, and they left with the party of people from Nazareth, and they assumed Jesus was with him. Well, as they say, it takes two to tango, and you could also say it takes two parties to ditch your kid in Jerusalem. It could be that Jesus knowingly stayed behind in Jerusalem and knew that his parents would want him to go with them, that they would want him to not stay behind in Jerusalem. And in that case, I would say he would be breaking the commandment, because it would at a minimum embarrass Mary and Joseph in front of their friends. But Mary and Joseph left, and they just assumed Jesus was with them. So we don't have any indication that Jesus deliberately stayed behind, knowing it would embarrass Mary and Joseph. It looks like they took off and didn't do their due diligence on childcare. In fact, today someone could report them to Child Protective Services for waltzing out and leaving their kid at the mall. So if anybody did something mistaken here, you could argue it was Mary and Joseph that did that. On the other hand, you don't have to blame anybody, because frankly, today Child Protective Services is just a touch oversensitive. I'm not saying they don't do good work. I'm just saying they're a bureaucracy, and bureaucracies often don't parse things the way in a humane way. But you can also say, hey, this was just a miscommunication. Nobody's at fault. Well, okay, if Mary and Joseph were at fault, then Jesus didn't break the commandment. And if nobody was at fault, this was just a miscommunication, then Jesus didn't break the commandment. The only way Jesus would break the commandment is if he knowingly and deliberately stayed behind, contrary to what he knew their will to be, in a way that would bring shame on him. And we have no evidence that Jesus did that. So I would say we have no evidence that Jesus violated the commandment to honor his father and mother.
1: Tony?
2: Yeah, that makes sense to me, man. I appreciate it.
1: All right. Tony, if you don't have the book Evidence for Christ, I'll send you a copy. That's Jimmy's latest book, and I'm happy to give it to you. Evidence for Christ, How We Know That Jesus is the Messiah. If you've already got that one and you'd like a different Jimmy book, just tell Edgar. He'll work it out with you. The number here is 888-318-7884. Jimmy Akin is our guest. It's Friday. And Friday, especially when you can ask Jimmy anything, Friday means fun. But that's not the only reason Friday means fun. Also, really good media drops on Friday, and I'm thinking in particular of Jimmy Akin's Mysterious World. Each morning, we wake up to a new episode of Jimmy Akin's Mysterious World. What did we wake up to this morning, Jimmy?
0: So today is one of our quarterly patron thanks episodes, where we answer questions that our patrons have asked. And of course, they ask about a lot of different subjects, most of them mysterious. So today I answer questions about things like the disappearance of the crew from the Mary Celeste. You know, we found this ship floating around in the ocean that didn't have its crew on board. So what happened to the crew? And there weren't any signs of violence. You know, it's not like pirates raided them or anything like that. So what happened to the crew of the Mary Celeste? That's one of the questions. We also talk about Marian apparitions. We talk about just a whole bunch of different things. But you can check that out by going to Mysterious World at my YouTube channel, Jimmy Akin, youtube.com/Jimmy Akin. You can also go to mysterious.fm or any of the standard podcast directories.
1: And do check it out. Thousands and thousands of other people do. You will enjoy it. All right. I think we're going to South Carolina now, Piedmont, South Carolina. Michael, welcome. You got a question for Jimmy?
3: Hey, Jimmy. Hey, Si. Thanks for taking my question. I have a question in reference to evangelization. So two questions. First, Next week, I am going to be

0: the first time catechist for fourth graders, and wanted to see if you have any advice on that. And then I have a question about evangelizing my parents, who I would charitably call lukewarm cafeteria Catholics, and I can go in more detail on that if you'd like, but I just wanted to get, you know, some initial advice from you on both of those.
1: Okay, well, so the let's deal with them individually. The first question about how to catechize fourth graders, I don't have any special insight on. I've never catechized fourth graders. So I don't have any special insight there. What I would say is number one, follow the curriculum. I assume they have a curriculum that you're supposed to follow. I would follow it. I would, you know, of course, make sure everything I say is in line with the teachings of the church. I would do my best to answer the fourth graders' questions and answer them in a way that they can understand at their level. You know, I've done a lot of shows where I answer kids' questions. Haven't done one in ages, but I've done a lot of shows like that. And so I've had to try to think, how can I phrase this material they're asking about, which may be sophisticated enough, you know, adults would wonder about it, but I've got to boil it down and put it in simple enough language that a fourth grader or whatever age the child is could understand. So that needs to become part of your background subroutines whenever you're in preparing to teach them, or when you are teaching them. You need to be constantly running a subroutine in the back of your mind for how can I put this in a way they will understand and appreciate given their level, because they're not going to be on an adult level in terms of what they can understand. And that means that you're going to have to figure out how to say things that you might communicate with simpler words. It also may mean you have to explain things that you wouldn't have to explain with an adult. Like if you were talking about Jesus is the Christ, you're going to likely have to stop and explain, well, what does it mean to be the Christ? What is a Christ? And why is there just one that we should be concerned about? And why is it Jesus? You'll need to break questions down into their simplest components and figure out which ones the kids are likely to know or not know, and then configure the information for the children. One way of that I would recommend is talk to other people who do it or have done it. I'm sure there are in your parish either people who have taught fourth graders catechism before, or I mean, there may be ones who are teaching fourth graders now if there are other fourth grade catechism classes, but certainly there would be people who have either taught fourth graders before or who teach adjacent classes like third grade or fifth grade or something, and getting their advice will help you a lot more than I would be able to, because they've actually done the work in a way I haven't. So those would be my two basic recommendations. Constantly be thinking about, well, three, follow the program and constantly be thinking about how I can express this in terms they will understand. And three, talk to other people who've done it. So in regard to your second question about how to evangelize your parents, this one is difficult. Cy Kellett, somebody famous, once said, a prophet has no honor in his own country and among his own people and among his own family. Do you happen to recall who it was that said that?
2: I believe that was the Christ you were mentioning earlier.
1: Yeah, it was, wasn't it? It was Jesus Christ himself who said that.
2: Yes.
1: So part of the problem in with evangelizing family members, and this is especially true with parents. Now, if it's siblings, they may have some lingering sibling rivalry that's still kind of there on some level. But with parents, one of the things that is going to be in the back of their minds is, who are you to tell me anything? I'm older than you. I know more than you. And I changed your diaper.

0: bees. So you're not really in a position to tell me anything I don't want to hear. At least that's a common reaction. And it's one of the reasons that it's easier to evangelize non-family members than family members. Having said that, you need to be extra gentle and extra loving if you're going to evangelize family members. Often, you also need to be prudent. If you discern that you're actually pushing them away from God and the church by what you're doing, you want to stop. You want to say time out, because you can push people away if you come on too strong or take the wrong approach. So be ready to stop and just content yourself with praying for them. Now, you said they're lukewarm Catholics. Well, at least they're Catholics. If they get into an emergency situation, you know, and it looks like they're going to pass on into the next world, the fact they're Catholic means they have access to the sacraments. And even if they're unconscious, they can still receive the sacraments as long as they haven't said, well, I don't want them. So, you know, just be loving, be sensitive to whether you're making progress or not. And you may have to just pray at some point. And that's a possibility you need to take into account.
1: Michael, God bless you as you start teaching catechism. It might be helpful to you to have Jimmy's book, A Daily Defense. There's lots of great questions and answers in there. Maybe some will come in handy for the questions that the kids ask.
0: Also, Words of Eternal Life.
1: All right, we'll send them both. Can we send Michael, hang on. We'll send you the Words of Eternal Life and A Daily Defense if you just give us an address. And look, we got another hour. Oh, we got all the lines full. We got Jimmy Akin, and I think we got some groovy music coming up. So there's no reason to go anywhere. We'll be right back with lots more questions and answers on Catholic Answers Live.
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3: The Holy Father's prayer intention for the month of September is for the care of water. 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
1: In this Sunday's Gospel, our Lord tells us, "If two of you agree on earth about anything for which they are to pray, it shall be granted to them by my Heavenly Father. For where two or three are gathered together in my name, there am I in the midst of them." In hearing these familiar words, I can't help but be touched by the Lord's desire to be close to us, and by His desire that we care enough for our fellow human beings to gather with them and to lift up petitions on their behalf. Sometimes people will say prayer doesn't change anything, or that God doesn't hear our prayers. But that's not true. In fact, where two or three are gathered in the Lord's name, He Himself comes. God is far from indifferent to our plights or our desires. He wants us to lift them up, and He is far from indifferent to our gatherings. He wants to be there in our midst. There is no lethargy and no neutrality in Jesus. He is all love, all desire, all support, all yes towards us. It therefore befalls us to ask ourselves whether we're willing to give a commensurate commitment to His will in our life. The gospel today presents us with a challenge. Ask, gather, praise, be proactive in your faith. Far too many Christians spend their life on the sideline when Jesus tells us that faith is not a spectator sport. We all know that it's difficult when we don't hear answers to our prayers, or when difficulties come our way and sorrow replaces joy. But that shouldn't keep us from praying, from hoping, or from believing. Believers know that God always answers our prayers, and even if He moves us in mysterious ways, will always move us to what's best.
0: For more information, go to www.stjohnleadershipnetwork.org.
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6: Hello, I'm Janet Benkovic with Living His Life Abundantly International. I'd like to read to you a couple of verses from Matthew's Gospel in chapter 5. He tells us, "You are the salt of the earth. But what if salt goes flat? How can you restore its flavor? Then it is good for nothing but to be thrown out and trampled underfoot. You are the light of the world. A city set on a hill cannot be hidden. Men do not light a lamp and then put it under a bushel basket. They set it on a stand where it gives light to all in the house." As we read those words, I'm reminded of a quote from St. Francis of Assisi. He tells us, "Preach the gospel and use words if necessary." Today, let our actions be that light. Let our actions be that salt, that we might bring the word of God to others.
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0: was at the end of the 4th century. And then later, 1,000 years after that, in the 15th century and the 16th century, that's when the canon list became infallible. But even by the 4th century, it was recognized if something dates from after the time of the apostles, it's not going to be scripture. It may be a good book, and it may even contain revelation. It would just be private revelation that's not binding on everybody, instead of public revelation, which is binding on everybody. But it's not public revelation and thus not scripture. So that's why the Liber Pontificalis is not part of scripture. It was written too late.
1: Okay, Sue?
2: Yeah, that makes a lot of sense. Thank you very much.
1: Well, Sue.
0: Yeah, no problem.
1: Jimmy wrote a book called The Bible is a Catholic Book that talks about the Bible's, well, it talks a lot about the different aspects of the Bible, but it has like how the Bible got to be the Bible. If you'd like a copy of it.
2: I have it.
1: Oh, you have it already?
2: I have. I probably should listen to it again then, huh? I've listened to it a couple times,
1: No, I didn't mean it that way. I just meant I was going to give you a copy, but we'll give you a copy of another.
2: Yeah.
1: Maybe you don't have his latest book, the Evidence for Christ, or do you have the whole?
2: That one I don't have.
1: All right, hang on. We're going to give you that one. We'll take a very quick break. We'll be right back with more questions for Jimmy Akin on Catholic Answers Live.
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0: happen, well, it might be identical with a flag that's also used in the United States by the gay community, but they would have nothing to do with each other. Jewish individuals are, and certainly not historically Orthodox Jewish individuals, are not supporters of the gay agenda. And so if they had a case of parallel evolution where they invented a similar looking flag, it would have nothing to do with the American usage. So it seems to me that you may have encountered some sources that, while they're having a good effect in helping you believe in God and move closer to God, not all the data in them is, and not all the reasoning in them is good. So I would be careful and say, you want to be really careful, especially if you see something where someone's talking smack about the Jewish people. You want to be careful. Now, that doesn't mean they're wrong. You know, Jewish people, like any other people, make mistakes and they can be criticized. But they also are like any other people. They don't all agree on everything. There are sometimes significant disagreements in the Jewish community. So we don't want to talk about Jewish people like they're monolithic any more than we want to talk about Christians like they're monolithic and all have exactly the same ideas. They don't. And so we want to be more nuanced and recognize that, well, some Jews might think something, but other Jews won't. And some Jews might make a mistake, but other Jews won't. And we also want to be careful about inferences we draw, because even if you have two identical flags, they mean different things to different people. And so you can't attribute, say, everything about the gay community to the Jewish community or vice versa. So there are parallel developments that look the same but have no actual connection. So I would say keep studying, keep growing closer to God, but you want to be careful in the material you're encountering, and you want to look for good, reliable sources that are accurate in what they say about history and that use good reasoning, that don't just paint a portrait of the Jewish people as if they're all the same or they're all bad guys or anything like that, because those aren't true.
1: Jim, thank you very much for the call. Jimmy Akin, our guest. Lots more. Lines remain full because I told you people like it when we do. You can ask him anything. We got a whole bunch more questions for Jimmy Akin coming up, so don't go anywhere. We will be back with those questions. And don't forget to check out Jimmy Akin's Mysterious World and the Jimmy Akin podcast. You can get them wherever you get your podcasts or at youtube.com/Jimmy Akin. Right back with more questions on Catholic Answers Live.
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5: Now, in order to understand the knowledge of God, you must make a distinction between foreknowledge and predetermination. The two are not identical. God, indeed, does foreknow everything, but he does not predetermine us independently of our will and our merits. Just suppose that you knew the stock market very well, and because of your superior knowledge of business conditions, you said that such and such a stock within 6 months would be selling 10 points higher than it is now. Suppose 6 months later it actually sold 10 points higher. Would you have predetermined and caused it to be 10 points higher, although you foreknew it? There were other influences, were there not, besides your superior knowledge?
4: The people you know and trust are on EWTN.
6: This is Father Matthew. The month of September is dedicated to Our Lady of Sorrows. Let us pray. Hail Mary, full of grace, the Lord is with thee. Blessed art thou among women, and blessed is the fruit of thy womb, Jesus. Holy Mary, Mother of God, pray for us sinners, now and at the hour of our death. Amen.
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1: Mother practiced what she called a theology of risk. 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When she felt God was calling her to something, leading her to something, she ran after it. So many of us worry, what are people going to think? We become hamstrung by the possibility of failure. So we stay right where we are, regardless of what we're being inspired to do or called to do. And Mother used to say,
2: God is looking for dodos. 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But a dodo doesn't know it can't be done. 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
6: This is EWTN Daily Saint, where each story reminds us that holiness is possible in every age. Saint Rosalia of Palermo lived a secluded life as a hermit, but after death became a source of hope for an entire city in crisis. Born into a wealthy Norman family in Sicily around the year 1130, Rosalia rejected the comforts of noble life as a young woman, withdrawing to a cave on Mount Pellegrino overlooking the city of Palermo. There she devoted herself entirely to prayer, penance, and union with God until she died. Centuries later, during a devastating plague in 1624, Rosalia appeared in a vision revealing the location of her remains. When the people processed through the city with her relics and asked for her intercession, the plague ended. Today, Rosalia is honored as the patroness and protector of the city of Palermo. May the life of Saint Rosalia inspire you to grow closer to Christ today. Saint Rosalia, pray for us. To sign up for the Daily Saint emails, please visit EWTN.com/Daily Saint.
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